0: Iced are among those to be inducted into the Canadian Songwriters Hall of Fame tonight. Wilco lead singer Jeff Tweedy and Los Angeles singer-songwriter Phineas are set to perform some of Leslie Feist's music at a gala. Our Lady Peace and City in Color are among the artists that will perform songs by The Hip.
1: The event will be live streamed globally via the Amazon Music Twitch channel and on Prime Video in Canada. This is the Canadian Press. In sports, the Cincinnati Reds topped the Toronto Blue Jays 5-1 in Toronto's second-last game of the season. Tomorrow, All-Star pitcher Max Scherzer will start on short rest for the Jays in what could be the final appearance of his 19-year career. The 42-year-old says he still feels good despite a few minor injuries that sidelined him at times this season. The Canadian men's soccer team hosts Chile tonight in Toronto. It's the team's first match since it was ousted from the round of 16 at this summer's World Cup. Canada returns to BMO Field where it opened its World Cup campaign. In CFL action, the afternoon game saw the Calgary Stampeders beat the Ottawa Redblacks 45-31, and the Hamilton Tiger Cats aim to snap a four-game losing streak when they visit the Edmonton Elks. And the NHL preseason concludes today ahead of Tuesday's opening games. The Calgary Flames visit the Edmonton Oilers, the Montreal Canadiens versus the Ottawa Senators, and the Vancouver Canucks are home to the Seattle Kraken, which are among today's final tune-up games. From the Canadian Press, I'm Naira Ahmed.
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3: He'd been waiting years for this moment. His skates hit the ice and he felt a chill run through his body. A week ago, he was an obscure player on a minor league team. Today, he was going to the big show. He may have been a rookie, but he wanted to make his mark, but the players around him were bigger, faster, and tougher. Play started, and on pure instinct, he raced towards the puck. But before he could revel in his moment in the spotlight, his world shook, and he fell to the ice. His vision blurred as the roar of the crowd faded and muffled. He tried to shake it off and looked up to see a hulking figure skating away. On his back was number 9. The rookie had just been introduced to the most famous elbows in hockey. And today, so will you. I'm Craig Baird from Canadian History X, and this is the story of Mr. Hockey, Gordie Howe. I enjoy hockey, but I find it hard to get into this era. Sure, I cheer on the Edmonton Oilers during a Stanley Cup run, but there are many things that put a sour taste in my mouth in today's game. There were 21 teams when I was born, and now there's 32. The NHL feels overstretched and the talent pool diluted. And as players make millions of dollars a year, advertising has creeped into every nook and cranny. It's everywhere. On player helmets and jerseys, on TV digital boards, dynamically changing as play happens. Maybe I'm an old man yelling at a cloud, but it all feels too much. And that's why I like looking to the past, to that golden era when there were only 6 teams. When rivalries were intense and every team seemed to be stacked with Hall of Famers. Some of the greatest players ever were part of this original 6 era. Of all of those players, there is one I would consider to be the greatest and most complete hockey player ever, Gordie Howe. Bobby Orr, Wayne Gretzky, Mario Lemieux, Sidney Crosby, and Connor McDavid are all legends of the game, but they don't compare to the man they called Mr. Hockey. He's so ingrained in our culture that when Donald Trump started on his rants about making Canada the 51st state, many Canadians responded with elbows up. And that comes from Gordie Howe, who is known for flattening opposing players in the corners. His journey to becoming a legend began in a farmhouse in Floral, Saskatchewan, just southeast of Saskatoon. It's where Gordon Howe was born on March 31, 1928, to Catherine and Albert Howe. The family moved just 9 days after he was born to be closer to his father's work in Saskatoon. He was one of the lucky ones to have work during the Great Depression, but the pay was abysmal for the growing Howe family, which included 8 siblings. Those early years were tough. Not only were finances tight, but Gordie was often sick. Much like Clark Kent, whose body had to adapt to his new home on Earth to become Superman, the Man of Steel, so was Gordie. Living in poverty meant a lack of proper nutrition. Sometimes the family ate porridge 3 times a day. When he was 5, Gordie had a calcium deficiency that impacted his bone density. To prevent a serious injury, he was put on a strict vitamin regimen, and the family doctor also recommended that he hang by his arms from a doorway and swing side to side to straighten his spine. But that's not how Gordy became Mr. Hockey. That happened by chance. Gordy was about 6 years old when there was a knock at the door. A woman was at the door with a sack of items to sell to take care of her ailing husband. Gordy had $1.50 in milk money, burning a hole in his pocket. And as the woman emptied the sack of her wares, a pair of hockey skates fell out, and Gordy's eyes widened. He bought them even though they were too big for him, and from then on, for hours on end, he skated on the frozen slough behind the family's home. For protection, he would tape Eaton's catalogs to his shins, and on weekends, Gordy and about 40 other kids played massive hockey games, even as the temperature dipped to minus 30 degrees Celsius. But the cold didn't matter to Gordy. He was in love with hockey. If he was ever coaxed indoors for lunch, he refused to take off his skates, so his mother would put newspapers down on the linoleum. His dedication began to pay off as Gordy became a gifted young player full of confidence. But off the ice, it was a different story. When Gordy tried to join a local organized hockey team, the other players made fun of him and he went home. His father saw his disappointment and said, "Never take any dirt from nobody, because if you do, they'll keep throwing it on you. That is the way life is." And Gordy listened. Sort of. Off the ice, he was extremely shy and bashful. His social anxiety was so bad that he once refused to buy himself an ice cream cone with the quarter his father had given him because he felt awkward. But when he wasn't playing hockey, Gordy was one of the nicest people you could ever meet. On the ice, he followed his father's advice and became the meanest SOB on skates. Generations of hockey players would learn the hard way that if you tangled with Mr. Hockey, you would pay. Maybe not today, maybe not tomorrow, but someday. For now, Gordy was an awkward, talented kid. Gordy wasn't yet 16 when he scored 9 points in a single game, and he impressed a local businessman so much that he gifted Gordy his first brand new pair of gloves and shin pads. But Saskatoon was a long distance from the big six NHL markets, so when he wasn't on the ice, he was working for his father as a laborer. It made Gordy into an absolute unit of muscle. His father said that Gordy could pick up 40 kilogram cement bags in each hand. Now, when you get a chance, I want you to Google Gordy Howe fishing. You'll see his incredible physique in his prime, and that is what would be slamming into opponents into the boards at high speeds. Now, word spread to Toronto, Montreal, Boston, New York, Chicago, and Detroit about a young phenom tearing up Saskatoon's leagues. The first to see him for themselves were the New York Rangers, who offered Gordy a visit to the team's tryout camp in Winnipeg. It would be his first time away from home. Still a teenager, he was deeply homesick. The other young players noticed and quickly targeted him. Through intense loneliness at training camp, Gordy impressed everyone. Rangers manager Lester Patrick offered Gordy a contract, but the future Mr. Hockey declined. He just wanted to go home. Letting him go would haunt Patrick for the rest of his life. And as Gordy returned to the safety of home, another team had their eyes on the young wunderkind. In 1944, Fred Pickney was a timekeeper for the Saskatoon Quakers. He was also a scout for the Detroit Red Wings. He had heard about a kid called Gordy Howe, and he wanted to see if he was as good as people said. Fred approached Gordy's coach, Buck Crawford, and asked him to point the kid out at the next King George Athletic Club game. Buck told him to keep an eye on the score because Gordy would be the first one to put a puck in the net. Minutes later, players skated to center ice, the puck dropped, and Fred watched as a player won the faceoff, then sped to the net and scored. He was so impressed he approached Gordy's father and offered him $100 for him to let him know the night before Gordy turned 16. That was the legal age to sign a player, and he wanted to have his foot in the door as other clubs, both in the NHL and the minors, were coveting Gordy. Telegrams arrived at the Howe home almost constantly. For Gordy's mother, who had 2 sons serving overseas in the war, every telegram brought fear that one of her sons was dead. Instead, they were offers for Gordy as his 16th birthday approached. When the day finally arrived, Fred Pickney was at the Howe's front door with an invitation to the 1944 Red Wings tryout camp in Windsor, Ontario. Gordy, worried about being homesick, asked if any other players from Saskatoon would be there. Fred assured him that there would be, but Gordy couldn't decide if he wanted to go. Finally, his father said, "Do you want to play hockey? well, then I think this is your opportunity. If you don't want to, say so. That's all Gordy needed to hear. He signed on the dotted line. A few months later, Gordy Howe was on a train wearing a brand new suit. Fred Pickney had bought it for him, and he was on his way to try out for the Red Wings. As the September 1944 training camp began, Gordy impressed everyone. Team owner Jack Adams offered him a contract on the spot. Gordy agreed to sign, but asked for a Red Wings windbreaker. Then he was on his way to Galt, Ontario. The historic community is now the southern core of Cambridge and is located along the Grand River, but back then it was home to the Red Wings farm team, and it's where Gordy had a great first season with them in 1944-45. He was once again invited to training camp, where Jack Adams offered him a contract of $2,700 to play for the Omaha Knights for the 1945-46 season. This time, Gordy said, "I'm not sure I want to sign with your organization, Mr. Adams. You don't keep your word." Adams was shocked at the accusation, but as Gordy said, he had asked for a Red Wings windbreaker, but he had never received it. Adams rushed to get him a windbreaker, and Gordy finally agreed to a contract, and he was off to Omaha, where he had a respectable season, where he had 48 points in 52 games. The next autumn, Gordy was back at the Red Wings training camp, but this time he wouldn't be signing with a farm team. In 1946, Adams offered him $5,000 to play with the Red Wings. Gordy had finally made it to the NHL.
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3: On October 16, 1946, in front of 12,756 people, Gordie Howe stepped onto the ice at Detroit's Olympia Stadium. The 18-year-old Saskatchewan native suited up for the Detroit Red Wings against the defending Stanley Cup champion, Toronto Maple Leafs. It was the opening night of the 1946-47 season, and although nobody could know it then, it was also the beginning of one of the longest and most remarkable careers in hockey history. Now, to put this in perspective, Bobby Orr hadn't even been born yet. That wouldn't happen for another 2 years. By the time Gordie Howe played his final NHL game in 1980, Bobby Orr had already played for a decade, retired, and been inducted into the Hockey Hall of Fame. That is how long Gordie Howe played professional hockey, and he began his illustrious career with a bang. In his debut, Gordie scored the first of what would eventually become 801 regular season NHL goals, but at the time, he wasn't really thinking about records. He later said his immediate ambition was simply to stay in the NHL for a full season so he could say he'd played a year in the big leagues. And he did well for a rookie, that first season, by scoring 22 points in 58 games. He wasn't exactly lighting the league on fire, but it was just his first year and he was still a teenager. The following year, 1947-48, Gordie was put on a line with fellow future Hall of Famer Sid Howe, no relation, and future best friend Ted Lindsay. They became known as the production line, and they became unstoppable. Their first season together, Gordie doubled his scoring, and by the second season, the three finished 1-2-3 in league scoring. It's something that has never been accomplished since by a single line in the league's history, and it helped establish the Detroit Red Wings as a new powerhouse in the NHL. In 1949-50, the Red Wings finished first in the league and reached the Stanley Cup Final for their third consecutive season. They had lost to the Toronto Maple Leafs the previous two seasons, but now they face the New York Rangers. And after seven hard-fought games, the Detroit Red Wings won their first Stanley Cup since 1943. Unfortunately, Gordie Howe wasn't there to lift the cup. A few weeks earlier, on March 28, 1950, Gordie slammed headfirst into the boards against the Leafs. Detroit's Olympia Stadium went silent as Gordie collapsed on the ice. He was motionless as blood ran down his forehead, nose, and cheek. Red Wings team doctor, Dr. Charles Caribou, ordered paramedics to rush Gordie to a nearby Harper Hospital. Gordie was taken away in an ambulance as his pulse and blood pressure began to nosedive. Gordie had a lacerated eyeball, fractured nose and cheekbone, and a possible hemorrhaging of the brain. Gordie was at death's door as a gifted neurosurgeon, Dr. Frederick Schreiber, drilled into his skull above the eye to relieve pressure on the brain. And after the 90-minute surgery, Gordie was placed in an oxygen tent. Across Canada, radio stations did not sign off as usual that night. Instead, they provided constant reports on Gordie's condition. Thanks to the incredible work by doctors, Gordie Howe was alive, but missed the rest of the playoffs. So when the Red Wings finally won the Stanley Cup, he wasn't on the ice. Instead, he was in the crowd, wearing a suit and a hat to cover his bandages. However, he had played at least one playoff game, so his name was etched on the Stanley Cup. Something Gordie never felt he deserved. He said, "I like to earn things, to be on the ice and sweat and bleed with the boys." Despite his near-death experience in the playoffs, Gordie Howe returned to the NHL for the 1950-51 season and quickly became the best player in the league. He briefly wore a helmet before abandoning it for the rest of his career. And when asked why he wore a cup but not a helmet, he said you could always get someone to do your thinking for you. The belief was that wearing a helmet made a player look weak and scared. And it was not until the 1979-80 season, Gordie's last in the NHL, that helmets became mandatory for all new players. Unfortunately, that came 11 years too late for Bill Masterton, who died on January 15, 1968, when his head hit the ice while playing with the Minnesota North Stars. For Gordy, the risk was worth it, which seems crazy as he led the league in goals, assists, and points. In an incredible stretch from 1950-51 to 1956-57, Gordy won 6 Art Ross trophies as the league's leading scorer, 4 Hart trophies as the league MVP, and 3 Stanley Cups with the Red Wings. In 1952-53, he became the first player in NHL history to record 90 points. That same season, he nearly equaled Rocket Richard's record of 50 goals in a season, but fell short by just 1 goal. And as he dominated the NHL, his personal life blossomed. He met a young woman named Colleen Jaffa. They quickly fell in love and married on April 15, 1953. Colleen and Gordy were inseparable. Off the ice, he was shy and quiet, where Colleen was confident and had a keen business sense. They were the perfect match. As he broke records on the ice, she invested in various ventures and formed Power Play International to manage the business interests of the family. During their marriage, she created the first Junior A level hockey team in the United States, the Detroit Junior Red Wings, organized the construction of Michigan's first public indoor rink, and ran for Congress. She even trademarked her husband's name, his nickname of Mr. Hockey, and her own nickname of Mrs. Hockey. And she did all of this while raising 4 children, including Marty and Mark, who both went on to play in the NHL. Mark would eventually join his father in the Hockey Hall of Fame. It could be argued Colleen was the first woman to be a sports agent, but unfortunately, she couldn't directly negotiate Gordy's contracts with Red Wings GM Jack Adams. He would never allow a woman to dictate salary terms to him. Instead, each season, Gordy went into Adams' office and negotiated his contract. Unlike Colleen, he was too trusting of management. Assured by Adams that he was the highest paid player in the league, Gordy always accepted a $1,000 raise per season and believed he was being fairly treated. In truth, Gordy wasn't the highest paid player in the league or even on his own team. Even as his best friend Ted Lindsay formed the first Players Association, Gordy was hesitant to be involved because of his belief that he was fairly treated. Meanwhile, Adams was just taking advantage of his good nature, and he wouldn't find out until 10 years into his career that he was the 3rd highest paid player on the team and that he had been financially exploited for a decade. His teammate, Bobby Bond, never scored more than 20 points per season, and he was making nearly $20,000 more than Gordy. Gordy confronted Red Wings owner Bruce Norris in 1969 and was offered a $100,000 contract and said, "Gordy, you never asked for anything more. I'm a businessman." The great irony was that as quiet and trusting as Gordy was off the ice, he was the complete opposite on the ice. In the rough world of hockey, if a player hit him, Gordy never lashed out. Instead, like a predator waiting for prey, he waited until the time was right. It could come later that game, or later that season, but you could never escape Gordy's wrath on the ice. He was vengeful, but for good reason. He was incredible on skates, and some players had no choice but to play dirty. Jean Beliveau described getting Gordy off the puck as akin to wrestling with a telephone pole. Toronto's Paul Henderson called him as mean as a rattlesnake on the ice. Gordy's name is so synonymous with toughness that the term Gordy Howe hat-trick is part of the lexicon. That happens when a player scores a goal, registers an assist, and takes part in one fight in a game. However, if you look at the stats, Gordy did this only twice in his long career. But because of his reputation, every season new players tried to prove themselves by going up against Gordy Howe. You would soon learn that it always ended the same, with regret. Rookies would rue the day they took on Mr. Hockey. Lou Fontanato of the New York Rangers was considered one of the toughest players in the league, and he was itching to take down Gordy. When he had his chance, he hit Gordy in the face with his stick and split his lip. As he had many times before, Gordy waited. Later that season, the Red Wings and Rangers faced off at Madison Square Garden. On February 1, 1959, Detroit's Red Kelly and the Rangers' Eddie Shack were fighting near the New York net. Fontanato was leaning on the net watching them, and before he knew it, Gordy grabbed him by the hockey sweater and punched him in the face. Detroit's Lefty Wilson watched from the bench and said, "With every blow, you could hear something break. Squish, squish." Fontanato fought back as best as he could and even gave Gordy a black eye, but he got the worst of it. He spent the night in the hospital with a broken nose and dislocated jaw. That night, Gordy sent a message to the league, and from then on, every rookie and player thought long and hard before taking aim at Mr. Hockey. After becoming an NHL dynasty in the 1950s, the Detroit Red Wings slowly fell from grace. Great players were traded away, and the Stanley Cup wins became a distant memory. Gordie Howe never left. He continued to deliver for the team. In 1962-63, he won another Art Ross Trophy as the leading scorer in the NHL, and that same season, he won another Hart Trophy as league MVP. Only one player has won more Hart Trophies, Wayne Gretzky.
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2: Meanwhile, as the swinging 60s came to an end, Gordy scored 103 points during the 1968-69 season. He had the highest scoring season of his career at 41 years old and is the only NHL player to score over 100 points after the age of 40. Most incredibly, apart from the serious injury he suffered during the 1949-50 Stanley Cup Final, Gordy rarely missed a game due to injury. From 1950-51 to 1969-70, he never played in fewer than 64 games in a 70-game season. But that didn't mean he didn't have injuries. By 1970-71, a nagging wrist problem finally started to slow the ageless wonder down. That means he only played in 63 games and scored 52 points, the lowest since his sophomore season in the league. He said, "My legs didn't bounce back last year the way they used to. I remember they were hurt, or that I was bruised." Gordy finally realized it was time to retire. The Red Wings immediately appointed the 43-year-old as the team's vice president with a salary of $75,000. And while it was a nice gesture, Gordy soon realized he was nothing more than a prop. He had no real duties and no say in how the club was run. Often, his only job was to appear at functions as a team representative. During one of those events, he met an 11-year-old hockey phenom that I've already mentioned. He would one day break many of his records. I'm talking, of course, of Wayne Gretzky. Gordy called his time in the position the mushroom treatment. He said, "That's when they keep you in the dark and come in once in a while to throw a little manure on you." And Gordy still longed to be on the ice. Part of him regretted hanging up his skates. But he would have a chance to dust them off and even make a family affair thanks to a new league, the World Hockey Association. In 1971, sports promoters Dennis Murphy and Gardy Davidson, with the help of Western Canada Hockey League owner Bill Hunter, formed the World Hockey Association. Within a year, their league had 10 teams scattered around North America. Some cities like Edmonton, Quebec City, Winnipeg, San Francisco, and Houston had no NHL teams, while others competed with it for fans. To survive, this new league needed the best players possible. At the time, the NHL's average salary was $25,000, and most players had little control over their careers. The WHA wanted to change that. They offered salaries that exceeded $100,000 per year, and the league drew in several high-profile NHL players, including future Hall of Famers Bernie Perron and Jerry Cheevers. Their biggest get was Bobby Hull, who signed a 10-year contract with the Winnipeg Jets for a record $1.75 million with a $1 million signing bonus. To pay his signing bonus, all of the team owners pooled their money together. His defection to the WHA instantly lent credibility to the new league. And as this happened, Gordie Howe was twiddling his thumbs at his Detroit Red Wings desk, waiting for something to do. He had already received the Order of Canada, his number 9 was retired by the Red Wings, and the Hockey Hall of Fame waived its usual waiting period to immediately induct him. But Gordie was bored and disenchanted with the Red Wings. 2 years into retirement, he beamed with pride when Mark and Marty signed 4-year contracts with WHA's Houston Aeros on June 5, 1973. But he also got an idea. He approached Houston's management and asked them, "Why have two Howes when you could have three?" Well, let's be honest. The deal was successfully orchestrated by Colleen Howe. But within weeks, Gordy had signed a 1-year contract to play for the Houston Aeros. He was 45 years old and returned to professional hockey on October 13, 1973. Despite his age, Gordy immediately had an impact as the Aeros won the league championship, the Avro Cup, in the first season. He also finished third in league scoring with 100 points in 76 games. It was clear that Gordy was still a force to be reckoned with. To top it off, he won the Gary L. Davidson Award as the league MVP. The next season, that award was renamed the Gordy Howe Trophy. And while he initially signed a 1-year contract, Gordy decided to put pen to paper for another season with Houston. Once again, he led them to the Avco Cup and recorded 99 points in 75 games. Gordy also kept his fierce reputation intact. He may have been approaching 50, but in a game against the Phoenix Roadrunners, Robbie Fatorik broke Marty Howe's cheekbone. Now, Marty told his father it was okay that Robbie was a friend and a mentor when they played earlier together for Team Canada. That didn't matter. If you messed with his sons, you messed with him. And by now, you know what happens when you mess with Mr. Hockey. The next time the two teams faced each other, Gordy found Robbie and hit him in the face with a stick. Meanwhile, the Howes continued to play and win with Houston, but by the beginning of the 1977-78 season, the team was facing financial hardship. The trio were traded to the New England Whalers for two seasons where they crossed paths with Wayne Gretzky. During a game in the 1978-79 season, Gretzky was giddy with excitement to share the ice with his idol, even though they were opponents. In his first shift, Gretzky stole the puck off Gordy's stick, and as he skated away, his hand suddenly went numb when Gordy smacked it with his stick against his thumb and said, "Kid, don't you ever take the puck away from me again." Knowing he got off easy, Gretzky responded, "No, sir, I never will." By the end of the 1978-79 season, the great WHA experiment finally ended. The NHL negotiated the merger of the two leagues and four teams. The Edmonton Oilers, Hartford Whalers, Quebec Nordiques, and Winnipeg Jets joined the league. That meant at the age of 50, Gordie Howe would be making his return to the league he had dominated for decades. And it didn't matter that he was a grandfather. In the 1979-80 season, he played every single game and recorded 41 points. Gordie was also selected to play in the All-Star game. It would be played at the Joe Louis Arena in Detroit. The crowd gave him two standing ovations, and eventually Gordie had to skate out to center ice to ask the crowd to stop cheering so the game could be played. His final professional game would be played a few months later, on April 11th, 1980. Gordie and his sons, Mark and Marty Howe, faced the Montreal Canadiens in Game 3 of their Stanley Cup preliminary round series at the Hartford Civic Center. There was no planned farewell lap, no final goal, and no certainty that Howe would ever play again. The Whalers had lost the first two games of the best-of-seven series in Montreal. They had to win Game 3 to keep their season alive. Gordie had not announced his retirement before the game, but the team loss meant the end. And at 52 years and 10 days, Gordie Howe officially retired from professional hockey. He is the oldest player in the history of the league, and his stats are mind-boggling. In 2,186 NHL and WHA regular games, he scored 976 goals, 1,383 assists, and 2,358 points. In 235 playoff games, he added another 96 goals and 135 assists and 231 points. His 801 NHL goals, 1,049 NHL assists, and 1,850 points were all records when he retired. All three were broken by Wayne Gretzky. When his career finally came to an end, Gordy settled into his role as a living legend. Everywhere he went, he was seen as Mr. Hockey. When the Hockey News ranked him the third greatest hockey player ever after Wayne Gretzky and Bobby Orr, both players disagreed, stating Gordy was the greatest player ever. He even came out of retirement once again, albeit briefly. In 1997, he signed a one-game contract to play with the Detroit Vipers of the International Hockey League at the age of 69. And with that one game, he became the only person in hockey history to play in six different decades at the professional level. He also received multiple honorary degrees and in 2000 was inducted into Canada's Walk of Fame. In 2007, he was honored with a statue outside Joe Louis Arena next to the Gordie Howe entrance. Another statue was unveiled around that same time in downtown Saskatoon. But amid all of the honors, there was heartache. On March 6, 2009, his beloved wife Colleen died from the neurological disease Pick's disease. After her death, Gordie devoted himself to charitable causes related to degenerative diseases and founded the Gordie and Colleen Howe Fund for Alzheimer's. In 2013, Mr. Hockey, the Gordie Howe story starring Michael Shanks as Gordie, aired on CBC. The film earned four Canadian Screen Awards and won eight Leo Awards. A year later, Gordie released his memoir, Mr. Hockey, My Story. Sadly, Gordie's final years were marked by his own struggles with dementia. On June 10th, 2016, he died at the home of his son Murray at the age of 88. At the time, I was a City Hall reporter at the Regina Leader Post. I remember when his death was announced, that a quiet hush fell over the newsroom. I was born after Gordy retired, but I knew a Canadian icon was gone. The next day, the front page of the newspaper was completely black, except for the image of Gordy Howe in his Detroit Red Wings sweater. Gordy's funeral was held on June 15, 2016. When we come back, we're going to conclude the story of Gordy Howe, and then we're going to dive into one of my favorite stories about the log driver's waltz.
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12: 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I have over 700 episodes about Canada's history for you to explore. Now, we're going to conclude our look at Mr. Hockey and then dive right into the story of the Log Driver's Waltz. So I hope you enjoy it. His cremated remains, along with Colleen's, were interred at the base of his statue next to the Sask-Tel Center. I visited his statue in the summer of 2025, and I made sure that the picture I took featured his legendary elbow in my face. A year later, on July 24th, 2026, the Gordie Howe International Bridge between Windsor and Detroit opened to traffic. That opening was a bit delayed for reasons. But Gordie Howe is one of those sports figures who became so well known that he feels like he's been woven into the very fibers of our culture. In 1986, the film Ferris Bueller's Day Off was released. For the entire film, the character of Cameron Fife, played by Alan Ruck, wears Gordie's Red Wings jersey despite the film taking place in Chicago. John Hughes, the film's writer and director, grew up idolizing Gordie. He had a terrible relationship with his own father and looked to his grandfather as a fatherly figure. His grandfather was a devoted Red Wings fan and often took Hughes to games where he saw Gordie play. And here's something you might not know. Gordie personally provided the jersey for the film. And it wouldn't be the first time he was featured on screen. A few years later, in 1992, the 16th episode of The Simpsons' third season featured Gordie as a major plot point. In the episode, titled Bart the Lover, Bart catfishes his teacher, Edna Krabappel, after seeing her personal ad in the newspaper. Pretending to be a man named Woodrow, the two converse over letters until Edna asks for a picture. To keep her from discovering the truth, Bart sends her a picture of Gordie Howe. Now, originally, the picture was going to be of football star Johnny Unitas, but they couldn't get the rights to his image. So, producer

Producer Al Jean, a Red Wings fan, suggested Gordie Howe instead. When Gordie was contacted, he was hesitant, but Colleen thought it would be great. The episode ended with a display of Gordie's NHL and WHL statistics. Ironically, despite my deep love for hockey history, my first exposure to Mr. Hockey wasn't through seeing video of his playing days. It was when I was a young lad, watching my favorite show, The Simpsons, and they just happened to feature an episode of Mr. Hockey as a plot point. Now it's time to head to Canadian rivers to celebrate the men who danced on logs. If you grew up in the 1980s and 1990s, there's a good chance you heard this song while watching your morning cartoons.

0: The Log Driver's Waltz is an important part of Canada's cultural legacy that shares space in our nostalgia as much as the house hippo or the hockey sweater. Written by Wade Hemsworth and sung by Kate and Anna McGarrigle, it celebrates log driving, which is when felled timbers travel down rivers to sawmills for processing. Floating logs down rivers was perfect because they moved quickly at no cost. To ensure the logs made the journey, workers walked on them as they floated down the river and kept them moving. Sometimes called bubble walkers or bubble treaders, log drivers played an integral role in the lumber industry for decades. The song romanticizes working as a log driver, which wasn't easy. Up from sunrise to sunset, log drivers worked in difficult conditions and slept in dirty and overcrowded bunkhouses for 5 to 7 months at a time as they worked in the bush, far from their families. It was also dangerous. One misstep meant falling into a raging river with the real possibility of being trapped under the logs and being scraped on the rocky bottom. On the river, crews were divided into two groups. The experienced and nimbler log drivers were part of the jam crew, and their name states they watched for spots where logs were likely to jam. Yet the logs piled up, the men balanced their way over floating logs and dislodged them. Failure to clear jams would create partial dams, which would cause water levels to rise. If enough lumber backed up, it could take weeks to break up. Less experienced crew members brought up the rear and pushed straggler logs that would get stuck on the banks. For those unfortunate workers, it meant spending more time standing in water than dancing on logs. Each crew also had a boss, selected for their ability in controlling the reckless men who were attracted to the job. The ideal river was straight and uniform with sharp banks. To approximate these conditions, loggers would alter the water's flow by blowing up rocks and building up the banks. And all this brings us to Wade Hemsworth, who worked in logging camps in the 1940s and 1950s and saw the skills needed to be a log driver firsthand. Hemsworth was impressed by their strength and agility and noticed how their movements resembled dancing. His great-nephew, also named Wade Hemsworth, said, "The Log Driver's Waltz is a song about a time in Canadian history when logging and moving logs to the pulp and paper mill was done in a more traditional fashion. The action of burling on logs or standing on them as they turned over and staying upright was a unique skill." Watching them inspired Hemsworth to write The Log Driver's Waltz, which appeared on his first album, Folk Songs of the Canadian North Woods, in 1956. The most famous part of the song is the chorus. In it, the word burling, often heard as whirling or twirling, refers to the Scottish word burl, which means to revolve or cause to revolve. While the act of log driving inspired the song itself is about the footwork lumberjacks have on the dance floor, thanks to their experience on the river. And much like milkshakes, those skills bring all the girls to the yard. Hemsworth only wrote 16 songs in his entire career, most of which became Canadian folk classics, but none became as famous as The Log Driver's Waltz. In the early 1960s, he met the folk band Mountain City Four, who were impressed with his music, and they released covers of his songs, including The Log Driver's Waltz. That band broke up in 1967, and two sisters in the band, Kate and Anna McGarrigle, became a duo and released their first album in 1976. That same year, CBC contacted the National Film Board and asked the organization to create several short films to be used in between programming. The federal government was also behind this, as the venture was hoped to promote national unity. For the next 3 years, 80 filmmakers from across Canada made films, and one of them was A Log Driver's Waltz. It was released in 1979 as an animated short film directed by John Weldon with music sung by Anna and Kate. Of all the films released as part of this CBC-NFB initiative, none were as popular as The Log Driver's Waltz, and it remains one of the most requested films in the National Film Board's collection. Hemsworth's great-nephew, Wade Hemsworth, said, "To think that he wrote these songs half a century ago and that they still are on people's minds, it is something that I know would have pleased him completely." Hemsworth died in 2002, and Governor General Adrian Clarkson said, "So much of a part of our folklore and so familiar to us that we didn't realize anyone had written them." Kate and Anna continued to make music for decades after The Log Driver's Waltz. They released 13 albums together, earned the Order of Canada in 1993, and received the Governor General's Performing Arts Award in 2004. Kate died in 2010, but you might have heard of her children. Rufus Wainwright and Martha Wainwright have kept the family's musical legacy alive, as has the Log Driver's Waltz, which continues to be beloved by Canadians. In 2017, the Montreal Gazette ranked 150 of the greatest musical moments in Canadian history, and the Log Driver's Waltz ranked 62nd. This show is researched, produced, and written by me, Craig Baird, with the help of Dila Velasquez. Audio production by Corey Price. 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Or stop by my website and social media. I'll include all of those in my show notes. Until next time, I'm Craig Baird, and this is Canadian History X.
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8: From the National Newsroom of the Canadian Press, I'm John Kennedy. Four people are dead after a helicopter crashed and caught fire about 50 kilometers southeast of Montreal. Quebec Provincial Police were called to the scene around 2:30 p.m. and found the aircraft engulfed in flames. Police say the helicopter appears to have been privately owned, while the Transportation Safety Board of Canada has sent investigators to determine what went wrong. Foreign Affairs Minister Anita Anand has put Canadian autonomy at the forefront of the country's address to the United Nations General Assembly today. Anand's speech echoes Prime Minister Mark Carney's quest for middle powers to work together by forging deeper ties. She says that means diversifying trade and working with multilateral organizations that can contain the power of what she calls great powers.
13: We are facing serious challenges in the global order, but at their core, Canadians and billions of others around the world want to live peaceful, prosperous, and predictable lives. That is why, in the face of this rupture, Canada's goal is to achieve greater strategic autonomy.
8: Anand says Canada supports international criminal court rulings amid Washington's quest to dismantle the institution, while critics argue that Canada is not calling out American coercion. A former federal corrections officer is pushing for pension changes for workers who were forced to leave their jobs early because of workplace injuries. Pamela Marchand retired medically at 39 after 15 years with Correctional Service Canada, saying a psychological injury ended her career before she could reach 25 years of service. She's launched a petition calling for recognized occupational disabilities to trigger immediate pension benefits without penalties, along with continued employer contributions during severe and prolonged disabilities. Little more than 3 weeks until Albertans hit the vote on a handful of immigration questions in a referendum.
14: Five questions focus on whether the province should take more control over who is allowed to arrive and what access newcomers should have to core services. Some have criticized the questions as being anti-immigrant or scapegoating newcomers for problems facing Albertans. Alberta's Immigration Minister Joseph Scow says his government is looking for a mandate to stabilize immigration into the province and balance the costs of non-permanent residents. Diana Mussina, The Canadian Press.
8: A former New Brunswick premier is suggesting there's enough political will for the creation of an Atlantic Canada economy.
15: Frank McKenna made the comments as a group of well-known business leaders published a 181-page report yesterday making the case for broad economic transformation. The Atlantic Economic Panel says the four provinces could become one of the country's most prosperous regions if they leverage their abundant talent and resources as one economy. Also a former ambassador to the United States, McKenna says the premiers should indeed be motivated for change because they face ongoing provincial budget deficits and damage from the Canada-U.S. trade war. Don Mitchell, The Canadian Press.
8: This is the Canadian Press. In sports, the Ottawa Redblacks' woes continue in the CFL with a 45-31 loss to the visiting Calgary Stampeders. Ottawa dropped to 0-14 on the season, while the Stampeders are at 7-8, keeping their playoff hopes alive. The Edmonton Elks host the Hamilton Tiger Cats in the CFL's late game. The Toronto Blue Jays will finish last in the American League East this season after a 5-1 loss to the Cincinnati Reds in Toronto's second-last game of the season. Max Scherzer will pitch on short rest for Toronto in tomorrow's finale against the Reds. It could be the last major league start for the 42-year-old all-star pitcher, although he says he won't make a decision on his future until the offseason. The NHL preseason concludes as teams prepare for 84 games in the regular season, which is two more than last season. The absence of goaltender Connor Hellebuck in Winnipeg and uncertainty surrounding Detroit's Dylan Larkin are among the biggest storylines going into the season that starts on Tuesday. From the Canadian Press, I'm John Kennedy.
16: Welcome to the Couch Potatoes radio show and podcast. I'm Brett McGarry. This week, I can't wait to tell you about the movie that I watched this week because it lives up to the hype and then some. Plus,
17: I'm Jeff Braun. Reacher's adventure has ended for another year, but his friends has begun. And I rediscovered an old favorite franchise this week. Plus,
16: It is a busy weekend at the movies with four new ones, one new-ish, and one I can't believe I forgot to mention last week. I was so excited on the weekend when I started going through the streamers to see if they had any new movies. And when I opened Prime Video, right there on the homepage was a movie I have been dying to see. One of the biggest hits of the year that came out of nowhere. Obsession.
18: Have you ever actually, like, flirted with Nikki?
19: I'm gonna go get some shots.
18: I'll come with you. If she means this much to you, and I know she does, to say, Nikki, I think we should grab a drink sometime.
20: Nikki, wait, I was gonna ask you,
19: What?
20: I lost my train of thought.
19: Hi.
20: Good night. What else?
18: Why?
20: One wish, Willow. You only get one wish. I wish Nikki Freeman loved me more than anyone in the entire world.
16: She came back right after he snapped the one wish Willow. So it's about this guy. He's got a big crush on this girl. He makes a wish with the aforementioned one wish Willow that he bought in a crystal store. And it worked. But did it work too well?
21: It's weird how you two are dating all of a sudden.
22: I love you so, so, so much.
23: Jeez, what kind of spells you put on her?
16: It did not take him long to realize that some desires come at a dark and sinister price.
20: Nikki? I love you. I love you.
24: Jamie,
20: I love you.
24: Right.
20: I love you! I was calling to see if there's a way I can cancel a wish.
25: I'm sorry, we don't really do that.
20: So she's just stuck like this forever?
25: Well, yeah, I mean, as long as you live.
20: As long as I live.
16: So it's a monkey's paw kind of story, like the classic short story from 1982 that got done for a Simpsons Halloween episode where Homer was, he got the monkey's paw and some Froggert, the whole be careful what you wish for kind of thing. So first of all, let's talk about this movie's box office, because it cost a reported $750,000 to make. And it opened in May as the summer movie season was kicking off. And when I saw the trailer, I thought, well, that looks cool, but I've never heard of any of these people. It's probably just going to get, you know, sort of demolished. And it had a decent opening weekend, $17 million. Its domestic total was $263 million. And its worldwide total, $519.4 million. What a return on investment. Meant to look up the movies with the best returns on investment. I'm guessing the Blair Witch Project's got to be in there. The first Paranormal Activity has to be in there as well. 93% on Rotten Tomatoes with the critics and 94% with the fans. As far as how was it? So I had high expectations. Everybody who's seen it has been raving about how great it is. So I tried to sort of temper my expectations. They were smashed. It was amazing. I had so much fun watching this movie. And what made it particularly special is watching it, you're watching stars being born, particularly in the actor playing the, you know, the Indy Navarrete is her name, the one who is the subject of the wish. She's incredible, incredible. And they've actually launched a campaign for her for the Oscars. They're going to try to get her in for Best Actress, and well-deserved. I would love to see it. I wouldn't be surprised if she wins it, to be quite frank. She's so good. Not to suggest that her co-lead, her male counterpart, was terrible or anything. Michael Johnston is his name. He was great too, but Indy Navarrete, easily the standout in the cast. And as well, the director, Curry Barker is his name. This is only his second movie, I believe, and we'll get to his background in just a moment as well. Another thing I loved about this movie, the camera work is so cool.
0: It it's incredible the way they managed to shoot her where she's backlit and her face is in shadow. They do this multiple times. It just makes it really creepy. And they also hold the camera on a lot of shots and just let the shot linger. And in this case, they do it for uncomfortably long times where you're kind of thinking like, okay, please cut, please cut, please go to something else. No, okay, you're going to make me continue to watch it. And it works so well. It's so effective, particularly when you can see her facial expressions slowly change from somewhat normal to somewhat not so normal. So I adored this movie. I would say, I mean, yeah, it's a horror movie, but it has some scares, but it's not so much a scary movie as it's more of a, there's definitely a thriller and perhaps even a mystery component. Bron, if you were to watch a movie like this, there is at least one scene that's kind of out of nowhere gory.
1: Yeah, I could just look away. Do I miss vital information if I look away, or is it just like, well, whatever, that's going to end up, like, that guy's dead, I know that, I don't need to watch it happen.
0: Yeah, that's it. It's just something really grisly happens, yeah. And it's completely unexpected and very effective. And so the movie's awesome. Just also of note, so Indy Navaretti, the actor, she so she made the movie and then she went into a bit of a dry spell, a year and a half without landing an acting job despite continuous auditions. I heard she made only like 50 grand from this. I mean, the budget was 750,000. So she had to live stream video games. She built her own PC and streamed video games on Twitch and walked dogs to cover her expenses. And then, of course, now the movie came out. Huge hit. She's going to be a star forever if she doesn't blow it, because her career has been transformed. I've already seen her in a commercial for Gap, I think. Yeah. And she also got cast as Rogue in the Marvel Studios upcoming X-Men film. And in fact, she reportedly turned down like a mid-7-figure film offer, like a $2.5 million offer for another horror movie, and she was being considered for Michael Mann's Heat 2, and she pushed all that aside to focus on being in the X-Men reboot as Rogue.
1: That one seems like it might be a little bit more, you know, like, oh, that's continuous work for like 3 movies at least, kind of a deal. So you sort of, especially, and turning down the horror movie just to be like, I don't want to just do horror movies, and if I do 2 in a row, that might be what happens.
0: Yeah, you might get typecast. Yeah. And given her, I don't know, I should have meant to look this up as well, but given her video game background, she's probably a bit of a geek,
1: yeah,
0: and is probably really stoked
1: the X-Men
0: to play Rogue. The director, Curry Barker, is part of a string of YouTubers who have had recent success making successful jumps to directing horror movies on the big screen. Obsession is only his second film. In 2024, he had something called Milk and Cereal, spelt with an S. And now he signed an 8-figure deal for his next movie. And by the way, it's so weird that he's focusing on horror, because in his YouTube stuff, it's a comedy sketch. So I don't know.
1: Hey, Jordan Peele did it.
0: Yeah, good point. Other YouTubers to enjoy big success on the big screen are a guy named Kane Parsons, who directed Backrooms. That made $400 million worldwide earlier this year. There's also Danny and Michael Philippou, who have made a couple of decent hits. In 2022, they had Talk to Me, which is a great movie. It made $92 million. And then last year, they had a movie called Bring Her Back, which I haven't seen yet. It wasn't all that big of a hit with $39 million, but that's still decent for a little horror movie. And then there's a guy named Mark Fishback, who released a movie earlier this year called Iron Lung, which he funded himself and distributed himself, and it made over $50 million, and it was doing so well at the box office. I don't really know what happened here, but it was on the box office list, and then it was not there. It was making more money than some of these big studio movies, and I guess the studios, because this guy bucked the system,
1: yeah,
0: and put it out himself. They were, the box office numbers were no longer being officially reported. It is there now at Box Office Mojo,
1: yeah.
0: But because he gave the studio system the middle finger, as it were, they tried to bury it. So pretty cool. We're seeing this new wave of fresh filmmakers, and Obsession, it's extraordinary. I think the one sort of knock that I would give is even at an hour 48, it feels like maybe it could have been trimmed up just a little bit, but it's amazing. You can find it on Prime Video. Highly recommended. I'm going to give it 4.5 couch cushions out of 5. And again, Indy Navaretti, you're watching a star being born, and it was really special and fun.
1: That's awesome. I am definitely going to watch it at some point. I might have watched it this week, except then the NHL tickets fell into my lap for a preseason game. It's like, free hockey game is free hockey game.
0: Oh, good for you.
1: Yeah. And then you said you'd watch it. So I was like, all right, Couch Potatoes got that one covered this week.
0: And up next, Bron watched all of it. I watched most of the first episode of Survivor 51. That's next. You are listening to The Couch Potatoes.
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31: Hey, it's Greg. Hope you can join us on Monday's show. A reminder, we'll cover everything that happened in the city, across the country, and in your neighborhoods also on Monday morning, 5:30 to 9, including down the 401 in St. Thomas, Ontario. They're pretty worried there, and I don't blame them, given the pullback of a potential Volkswagen electric vehicle battery plant. This was supposed to open next year. Now it's not opening until 2029, if at all. The very latest on that story on Monday's show.
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8: 640 Toronto.
1: Welcome back to the Couch Potatoes. I'm Jeff. He's Brett. And season 51 of one of our favorite shows started this week. It's, of course, Survivor.
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8: 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The new season begins CBS Wednesday, September 23rd.
0: And Wednesday nights on Global.
1: So you didn't watch all of it. It was a two-hour preview or premiere like they like to do, and it looks like 90 minutes an episode going forward. So you didn't get all the way into it?
0: No, I made it like an hour 20, only because I wasn't planning to watch it at all because I was actually catching up on... I was finishing off Neely, which we're going to get to.
1: Yeah.
0: So once I finished Neely, I thought I should go to bed. And then I thought, well, I'll just put on the first like 10 minutes of Survivor. Yeah. And I got sucked in, and I finally looked at the clock and said, dude, you have to go to bed. So they were just starting the immunity challenge, and That's when I thought, that's a good place to turn it off.
1: Okay, well, let's go back to last week where we listened to the promo, and you were speculating about a few of the guests, and you're like, all right, there's a wrestler guy. But then somebody else in the promo used the word digis instead of digits,
0: yep.
1: And it greatly upset you. And you said, I hope that's not the wrestler. And sure enough, it's the wrestler.
0: Yep. I took
1: I took a screenshot of it. I was like, just in case he hasn't seen this.
0: Yeah.
1: So are you... Is that clouded it already? You like that guy or not? What's his name? Matt?
0: I think it was Brady.
1: Brady, that's it.
0: And he calls his fan, his acolytes Brodies or something instead of bros, I guess. They're Brodies. Yeah,
1: and Big Brady's and Little Brodies or something. That was weird.
0: Yeah. No, I really, really, he was fun.
1: Yeah.
0: I enjoyed it so much. The way that they did the intro where... Probst was kind of walking in between all of the castaways as he's explaining the rules where the in a way like that's normally the thing he just explains to the camera.
1: Right.
0: Where they're already off doing their thing, but they're waiting for him to give them the word go. I don't know. It was electric.
1: It was. And they're all on one boat to start. And they don't know which tribe they're in yet, and we don't know who's supposed to be in what tribe. And it was one of these grab what you can off the boat because that's all you're going to get kind of thing. So there's like supplies there, and I was having anxiety for them. I was like, well, how is this working out? If I'm getting like this guy over here to help me grab this, you know, piece of a raft or whatever, do I get it when we get to shore? Does he get it? Who gets it? Anyways, it all got explained or whatever. But I was like, how are they doing something new? Just to start the show 51 seasons in, continues to be impressive on that front.
0: Yeah. And the way that they incorporated, I'm curious to see how the individual idols are going to come into play, because if it's the open era, as they're calling it, where anything that they've done in the past could show up.
1: Yeah.
0: Like we already saw one individual idol, but we've seen over the years, they've had to, you know, different ways to how they get them, right? Sometimes they just find them. Other times they had to crack a puzzle or whatever.
1: Yeah.
0: Other times they had to, okay, it's buried under your camp. You got to find it when you have time. I feel like every week or every time an idol pops up, it might be by a different delivery mechanism.
1: I think so too. And there was a couple of things, maybe deeper from what you've seen, where it was like, oh, they haven't done it one specific thing that way in many years. And I guess this year they're doing it again. So that's kind of cool. And it's just little things. And I was like, I'm not going to catch all of these. I'm thrilled I caught like two or three of them. There was one part, again, I think it was right at the beginning of the challenge. So I won't give you the details. But it was basically Probst going, these are the things people yell at me about on the street.
0: Yep.
1: And it's like, do you want to keep doing it that way or not? If you say, yeah, we'll do it that way. And it was basically, he's just saying, hey, everybody on the street, the audience, don't come yelling at me about this stuff because it's not my fault. I laughed a lot at that. I was like, that's more than him physically aging. That's how you know he's becoming an old man. He's like, I'm sick of people yelling at me on the streets.
0: Yeah, no, that was a really funny moment. And I got to say, there's an Irish member of the cast.
1: I thought I was going crazy. I was like, what is wrong with me? I got a hearing problem. And I was just like, nope, there's something wrong with my ears because I don't understand what this guy's saying. And then somebody called him Irish. I was like, oh, it's just an accent. Okay.
0: And I think he, so far, you know, I love the Irish accent, but so far he seems like he could end up being a lot of fun. So it's a great cast. Thus far, I'm enjoying the twists. Jeff Probst is full of sass.
1: Yep.
0: A couple of Canadians on the cast who are both interesting, bordering on obnoxious. One is a voice actor.
1: Oh, there's two people were doing voices in this episode, and I was like, this can't go on all season. Yeah.
0: Yeah. One of them does cartoons, and she was kind of leaning into that. And then the other guy's just weird, the other Canadian. And you're right. There was a dude who was trying way too hard. I hope his team loses, and I hope he gets voted out. I'll find out when I get home from recording this today.
1: So there we go. Season 51 of Survivor is underway.
0: Wednesday nights on Global.
1: Now we're going to talk about a couple of shows over on Prime Video that are weirdly connected to each other. One show just ended and another began in the Reacherverse. First up, let's look at the season 4 finale of Reacher.
2: Jack Reacher, where is the drive that Anna Merrick gave to you before she killed herself on the train?
10: I have no idea what you're talking about.
2: Do you think we're stupid?
10: Yes. Told you.
1: Season 4 of Reacher saw the big man, an ex-military MP who now lives as a drifter who gets in adventures in both Philadelphia and Washington, D.C., trying to solve the new case. It began with the mysterious death of a woman on the subway and branched out into a terrorist threat reaching the highest levels of government. Reacher, played by Alan Ritchson again, got a new team of friends like he does each season. Sadell Noel as Tamara Green, a Philly cop. Christopher Rodriguez Marquette as Jacob Merrick, a small-town cop with a very personal connection to the case. And Kevin Wiseman is Russell Plum. He's a journalist of sorts, and I was thrilled to see Wiseman show up because he played Marshall, the tech guy, in Alias 25 years ago and was excellent comic relief on that show, so it was thrilled to see him again. The great character actor Kevin Corrigan shows up as Tamara's partner in the Philly PD, and he had the best line of the season when he referred to Reacher as Hobo Cop. That made me laugh out loud.
0: I don't think I caught that.
1: Oh, it's like in the first episode, or second maybe. There are also a couple of Indonesian assassins in the mix who are aggressively violent. They're played by Angun and Agnes Mo, both of whom are among the biggest pop stars in the history of Indonesia, and also actresses. And it's always been a violent show. It felt a little more violent than usual this year. I don't know if that was just my perception. The finale was certainly violent. There was one giant fight scene that felt like it took up 20 minutes on a couple of different fronts. Reacher versus a series of goons, and then also against the big bads while his team fought some others. And you always got to take this show with a giant grain of salt. Any of this in real life, you know, Reacher would literally die every episode. But it felt like the beatings he took on a weekly basis here were worse than usual. And the beating he took in the finale was almost laughable. That was so much. Entertaining, though. I found it to be, it's an incredibly consistently entertaining show. And that's all you're really looking for out of Reacher. It's all it's trying to be. Good stuff. I can't wait for season 5.
0: Yeah, that Agnes Mo, I think she's lobbying to be in the X-Men as well.
1: Oh, really?
0: She wants to be, what's the character's name? Psylocke.
1: Okay.
0: Pretty sure that I've seen her posting about that. But yeah, those two Indonesian women were incredible. I was excited when I learned that they were Indonesian because I was hoping for some Indonesian fighting scenes. I've talked about those movies, The Raid and The Raid 2.
1: Right.
0: Some of the most electrifying martial arts you'll ever see. And indeed, that beating Reacher took in that finale, laughable is a perfect word. I sat there thinking, come on. Like, I know he's a big, strong man, but give me a break. He's not a god. But I enjoyed Reacher season 4. I didn't love it, but I didn't, like, dislike it. I think it just was like, okay, that ticked the Reacher box.
1: Yep.
0: It was a good season. But I think I might actually like its spinoff a little bit more. And up next, we're going to tell you, as Jeff mentioned, Reacher season 4 ended, and another show immediately began called Neely. You are listening to The Couch Potatoes.
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1: Welcome back to the Couch Potatoes. I'm Jeff. He's Brett. We just talked about the Reacher season 4 finale. And the one thing that was absent from the season of Reacher was his old pal Neely, played by Maria Sten. She was an old army buddy of Reacher's. And if she wasn't along for the whole ride each season up until now, she did always pop up at least once to help out. Not this year, though, but that's because she's got her own show.
34: Francis Neely. I'm a PI. We need to talk about the L-stop at Wells. My friend Tommy was killed on the tracks.
35: I heard the train coming and body slamming into metal.
36: Seems like kid got high and he walked into a train. Case closed. Bull.
34: Yep.
1: Right off the bat, Neely season one, episode one started with somebody dying on a train because of a train. It's just like Reacher's season first episode started like that. I thought that was weird. Not at all connected. All 8 episodes of Neely dropped at once on Prime Video right after the Reacher finale, but it's not a continuation of the story. It is its own thing. And Neely, once again, played by Maria Sten of Chicago PI, who used to be in the army with Reacher, like I said. So it's basically the show is Reacher without Reacher. And on paper, that could seem like a pretty tough beat because the big giant man is one of the main selling points of Reacher. Weirdly, though, I tore through the first 4 episodes of Neely so far and have really enjoyed it. It's a little more down to earth and serious in tone, and maybe not a ton to distinguish it that way from a lot of other police or detective procedural shows that are out there. But it's still fantastic. She's the only character we know. Reacher has a cameo in the first episode, probably again at the end. It's a fast-paced show compared to a lot of other cop shows. The story keeps chugging along, and it has enough shootouts and chases and that sort of thing to keep me entertained. I think the plot is interesting. I actually think they got a better story going on in this Neely season than Reacher season 4 had, to be honest. And in Reacher, we usually only really as in on what's going on as Reacher is, at least in the early going. But with Neely, seems to be a little more of the show showing us stuff all over that she doesn't know about. So although there is still quite a bit of mystery, and I'm liking how it's unfolding as we go. Weirdly enough, like I said, they both started with deaths by mass transit, which again is a coincidence. In the case of Neely, though, she knows the guy that died and she thinks something is afoot and yada, yada, yada. She ends up investigating this cult that's set up on a farm outside Chicago. Like Reacher, she also has a team of helpers, including a local cop, her boss's secretary from her PI firm, and a delinquent kid from the neighborhood. There's also some kind of evil pharmaceutical guy in play, and the cult leader's play by Damon Harriman. He has played Charles Manson in a couple of things, and he's probably best known as the lovable screw-up goon Dewey Crow from Justified, who thought he had his kidney stolen that one episode. He showed up, and I was all in because he is just fantastic whenever he shows up in anything. And like I said, for what it's got going against it, and just in the fact that Reacher's not in it, I think Neely is, for me, through four, off to a good start. I look forward to seeing the rest. You've seen it all.
0: I did watch all of it. Yeah, I wasn't planning to rip through all 8 episodes this week because I wanted to watch Survivor Wednesday night on Global. Once again, that'll be Wednesday nights on Global with 90-minute episodes moving forward. Although there's usually another random 2-hour episode before the, and then eventually the finale is 3 hours. But so I was like you, I tore through the first few episodes, and yesterday I put on episode 5 and loved it. And each episode has a great cliffhanger. And of course, because it gives you 2 seconds to react and then it just starts the next episode. And so I just kept going. I enjoyed the story of Neely more than the story from season 4 of Reacher. Like Reacher was fun, but I felt like the story was like it was pretty big. Like, it just kept getting bigger and bigger and kind of wackier, whereas Neely's, I think, was tighter. And I just found the show overall more interesting. I really enjoyed the supporting cast. I think Sten is terrific. When I heard they were doing a spinoff, I thought, I don't know if she's got the stuff to be the main character. She was a great supporting character in Reacher, but she proved me wrong. She's amazing. So I really dig Neely. So the ending, the only thing I would say is I felt like it's clear which show has better action, Reacher, by a mile. And some of the stuff that happened in the finale, it felt a little half-baked to me. But it still, it didn't hamper my enjoyment of the way that the story played out.
1: So. Right on. Okay, well, what should we move to now? Well, let's move to this trailer that came out this week that I'm very excited about because it's the first proper trailer for a movie starring Brad Pitt called The Further Misadventures of Cliff Booth, and it was released by Netflix.
2: You heard the story about Bruce Lee getting his ass kicked by a stuntman, yeah?
3: Oh, yeah.
2: This is the guy.
4: Evening, fellas.
3: Do I know you from somewhere?
4: Name's Cliff.
1: Brad Pitt reprising his Oscar-winning role as the stuntman from Quentin Tarantino's Once Upon a Time in Hollywood back in 2019. However, this is not a Quentin Tarantino movie. He wrote it, but David Fincher is directing it, and I'm not complaining. That's like saying my Lamborghini's in the shop. I'll have to take my Porsche today. The movie is set 8 years later. Booth is retired from stunting, but works as a studio fixer, whatever that is. It looks like he's dealing with a lot of low-level criminals in the trailer, and it looks like a blast. Very David Finchery, who of course, has been one of the best filmmaking partners of Brad Pitt's career. They did 7, Fight Club and Benjamin Button together, and they work well together. Leonardo DiCaprio not returning as Hollywood star Rick Dalton. Timothy Oliphant, though, will reprise his original role of James Stacy as well. We'll see Scott Conn, Elizabeth Debicki, Yahya Abdul-Mateen II, Carla Gugino, Holt McElhinney, and J.B. Tadina in this sequel. The Further Misadventures of Cliff Booth is set to premiere in IMAX theaters November 25th 25th before hitting Netflix on December 23rd. Fincher and Netflix have a deal, so sadly his movies go right to Netflix. That's from Variety, and in the past, some Netflix movies do get a proper theatrical release in Canada, but not in the U.S., including Fincher's The Killer a couple years ago, so hard to say for sure just yet what's going to happen here. Sounds like it should at least be an IMAX, so, which also seems unnecessary for a movie like that, but I will go anyways, and one way or another, we are soon going to see it.
5: You worked with Rick Dalton for a number of years. What brought an end to your engagement?
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0: Well, how about we look now at what's new in theaters? 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The movie is called Heart of the Beast.
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9: 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I'll get you home.
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0: After surviving a plane crash, a former Special Forces soldier finds himself trapped in the unforgiving Alaskan wilderness with his combat dog named Odin, and together they battle the elements and other animals in a harsh landscape that would likely kill any other man or dog. So this looks pretty cool. Looks like a fun adventure. Brad Pitt's always awesome. Dogs are always awesome. 89% on Rotten Tomatoes, so looks like you can't go wrong with Heart of the Beast. I know a lot of people who are pumped to see this next one. Robert Pattinson stars in that movie about To Catch a Predator. It's called Primetime.
10: Come on in. I made cookies.
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31: What do you think should happen to you?
8: Rated R.
0: In 2006, To Catch a Predator host Chris Hansen set out to make television history. To Catch a Predator was on for 3 years with 20 episodes, and it was canceled in 2007 after some controversy and legal scrutiny around their sting operations. This movie is also at 89% around there. Pattinson is said to be excellent. My favorite, I enjoyed the show To Catch a Predator, but one of my favorite To Catch a Predator moments was actually in an opening montage for the Emmys.
1: Oh.
0: It was when Conan was hosting, and and he was running through like different TV shows.
1: Yeah.
0: And he ended up inside a house, and he was wondering what's going on. And then Chris Hansen comes out and says,
1: funny.
0: And he says, do you go by Conebone 69 online? But apparently he's portrayed kind of like an unhinged lunatic.
1: Yeah.
0: And apparently his nemesis, or at least one of them, is the show Lost, because they can't beat Lost in the ratings or something like that.
1: Oh, man, that's weird.
0: I think.
1: No, that sounds about right. That's the time frame certainly works out.
0: Yeah. So Primetime is out, getting good reviews. And up next, we mentioned there's one that's new-ish. So we'll tell you about that. And you're only going to have a short time to check it out on the big screen. You are listening to The Couch Potatoes.
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10: I'm Brett, he's Jeff. We are the Couch Potatoes. Looking at what is new at the movies this weekend. We already covered Brad Pitt and Uber the Dog starring in Heart of the Beast. Then we looked at Robert Pattinson in Primetime. That's the movie where he plays Chris Hansen. It's the To Catch a Predator movie. Also new this week, sort of.
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10: So it's my understanding there are 4 new scenes in this movie, including a post-credits kind of deal. And I'm curious to know if it'll catch Avatar, because Endgame has $2.799 billion worldwide, and Avatar has $2.92 billion. So it would still have to make like over $125 million in a re-release.
16: I don't think so.
10: Yeah.
16: I also

0: I don't think that should count. Just like when they re-released the original Star Wars, that shouldn't count for the original Star Wars box office numbers. Come on.
1: Well, that's part of what happened with Avatar.
0: I know. And I think E.T. and Jurassic Park have done stuff like that, too. But whatever.
1: New from DreamWorks Animation, something called Forgotten Island.
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9: I don't know if it's the flame hose or the story, but I am tearing up.
10: Don't touch your eyes.
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1: So while they're celebrating their last night together, Joe and Raisa stumble upon a mysterious portal that transports them to the fantastical island of Nikali, packed with magical and mythological creatures they grew up hearing stories about from their Filipino families. But the longer they are there, the more memories they will forget, and they have to find a way to leave the island before they forget each other forever. It's getting excellent, 100% on Rotten Tomatoes as of Thursday when we record this, so it looks pretty good. We also have something called The Stunt Driver.
11: I'm Ken Carter, and I jump cars for a living. You want to jump a mile in a rocket car? It's a real easy way to get yourself killed.
1: So this one stars Jay Baruchel, Ben Foster, and Ed Helms. It is set in the mid-70s and recounts the true underdog story of Canada's Ken Carter, the world champion stunt driver who battles personal demons and public doubt to attempt what everyone considers impossible, a mile-long jump across the St. Lawrence River in a rocket car. And finally, I mentioned off the top of the show there is a movie I forgot to mention last week.
12: Megatron must be stopped, no matter the cost.
1: You got the touch. It's Transformers the movie, the 40th anniversary, the apology tour. The original plan was this was only going to be out for one night, one screening per theater, and then gone. And then they added a whole bunch of screenings, and now they've added another week. So if you want to go see that on the big screen, and it does have a new scene that's like 10 minutes long, I'm guessing post-credits, that they made specifically for this. It's Peter Cullen's final work, the voice of Optimus Prime. That scene has leaked online, so you can probably still find it there, or you can wait to go see it on the big screen. So there you go. That's what's new and new adjacent at the movies this week.
0: I watched something at home this week. I felt very old when I rewatched The Bourne Identity.
13: I'll give you $10,000 to drive me to Paris.
14: I can't remember anything that happened before 2 weeks ago.
15: Dreamed by the government.
16: You've got a black ops agent who's off the reservation.
15: Taught to disappear.
17: I don't even know who I'm hiding from. I gotta figure this out.
15: Born to survive.
18: You! Stop right there!
15: On June 14th, Matt Damon.
19: This is not gonna stop.
15: Is Jason Bourne.
20: What are you gonna do?
19: I'm full of surprises.
15: Identity, rated PG-13, at theaters Friday, June 14th.
0: Bourne Identity came out in 2002, almost 25 years ago, directed by Doug Liman, who also made Swingers, and written by Tony Gilroy, who would go on to create the show Andor. It made $214 million, quite a lot for something like this back then, plus it had been delayed a bunch and marred with reshoots, and Liman was apparently a hothead, and everyone just thought this would be a train wreck. And then it went on to become one of the biggest DVD rentals of 2003, spawned a bunch of sequels, has already run the gamut of being the hot new thing, the exciting trilogy, followed by fading a little into the background, then brought back with new sequels and more fading than a TV series no one watched, and now it's really faded. And I'm always looking for an old favorite to revisit, and the Bourne movies have always been sort of an instant now when I'm scrolling around because they're so frantic. But a podcast I like recently did an episode, so I thought, let's go for it. I fired it up and I said off the top, I felt old rewatching it because Matt Damon looks so young in this. He's 32, but he looks like a baby. I guess he's a kind of a baby face. Just one of those things where he's also never really left the spotlight. So we've seen him as he ages, like our friends and families. So no one sort of realizes the aging until they see the old photos. It caught me off guard because I don't even think of the Bourne movies as being that long ago. I don't know how long it's been since I've seen it. It's been years. It's got to be at least 10 or 15. I couldn't remember a lot of it until I saw it, like I remembered all the scenes once they were playing, but I never really knew what was coming next. So it's sort of like a new movie to me, and I'm going to rewatch the rest. I found a box set of Blu-rays for $27, so I got that now. The last one, Jason Bourne, won't be a rewatch because I've never actually seen it. I am looking forward to watching it now because The Bourne Identity was just terrific fun to revisit. The cell phones and his haircut are the only things that haven't really stood the test of time. The action certainly does. A lot of great hand-to-hand combat scenes, a really fun car chase. And I don't think Bourne gets enough credit for the influence it had on action movies, because in the 80s, it was mostly, you know, ripped dudes shooting people like Sly and Arnie as one-man armies. Bruce Willis and Die Hard changed it so somewhat regular Joes could be action heroes, and they would also take a beating along the way. And then in the 90s, we got into these more giant spectacle action movies, big stunts and effects, and half of them became disaster picks, and they leaned even more into the average Joe hero territory. You didn't have to be a cop by the end of the 90s. And then with Bourne, it was like, well, they don't have to look like Stallone or Schwarzenegger, but they should have skills. And let's bring the action back down to something more realistic, but we'll make the filmmaking more visceral and exciting, and people will love it because it'll feel like an adventure they could actually stumble into. And there's been a lot of that in the years since, splintering in some different directions, but all kind of born out of Bourne to some degree. John Wick, every Jason Statham movie, Liam Neeson, and then Bob Odenkirk doing their things. So, of course, there's still big spectacle stuff too, Mission Impossible, Fast and Furious, and all the superhero movies. But I think the Bourne identity left a pretty lasting impression on the action genre, and it was a thrill to revisit it.
1: Yeah, it's funny too to go back and watch that and then watch The Supremacy and watch The Ultimatum, because The Bourne Identity feels, I don't mean this in a negative way, but it feels sluggish.
0: Yeah,
1: but it's not sluggish, it's just it's a bit more, it's a bit calmer.
0: It's like Downton Abbey compared to the other ones.
1: Yeah. And I also, I love the Bourne movies. Love the Bourne movies. But I watched a video recently on YouTube that it talked about like why they missed 90s action movies. And they cited Bourne in particular on the number of cuts.
0: Oh, the
1: in the fights.
0: Yeah.
1: And they counted something like 87 cuts in 10 seconds or something ridiculous like that. I could be embellishing. Yeah. But the Bourne Ultimatum is particularly guilty of over-editing. However, those movies are amazing. I love The Bourne Identity. Can't believe, 2002. That's a long time.
0: Isn't that crazy?
1: And Jason Bourne, I only saw that once. So I'm curious to know what you're going to think of it, having never seen it, because I was disappointed in it. Still enjoyed it, but what can you do? That's all the time we've got. I'm Brett. He's Jeff. We are the Couch Potatoes. Remember, if it requires getting up off the couch, don't bother.
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30: From the National Newsroom of the Canadian Press, I'm John Kennedy. Foreign Affairs Minister Anita Anand has put Canadian autonomy at the forefront of the country's address to the United Nations General Assembly. She says that means diversifying trade and working with multilateral organizations that can obtain the power of what she says are greater powers.
31: We are facing serious challenges in the global order, but at their core, Canadians and billions of others around the world want to live peaceful, prosperous, and predictable lives. That is why, in the face of this rupture, Canada's goal is to achieve greater strategic autonomy.
30: Anand says Canada supports the International Criminal Court, even as Washington takes on a quest to try and dismantle the institution, all while critics argue Canada is not calling out American coercion. Quebec provincial police say four people have died in a helicopter crash east of Montreal.
32: Police say officers were called to the scene about 50 kilometers southeast of Montreal at around 2:30 p.m. on Saturday. They found the crashed aircraft on fire and later discovered the bodies of the four occupants who were declared dead at the scene. Police say the helicopter seems to have been a private aircraft, and the Transportation Safety Board of Canada has sent investigators to the scene. Police have not yet identified the victims nor the cause of the crash. Naira Ahmed, The Canadian Press.
30: BC Conservative leader Lauren Dorkson says his party is moving past a turbulent start to the election campaign and is prepared to take its message across the province. Dorkson became the interim leader only hours before the snap election was called, following Carolyn Finlay's resignation and a revolt within the Conservative caucus. He says the party has spent the first days rebuilding its team, with candidates being recruited for all 93 ridings and an election platform and tour still to come. More people will soon be inducted into the Canadian Songwriters Hall of Fame in Toronto tonight. Executive Director of the Canadian Songwriters Hall of Fame, Nick Fendor, says tonight is all about celebrating those behind the song.
33: It's a huge honor to tragically have Feist, Mike Reno and Paul Dean of Loverboy, Jacques Voisin, 25 years and plus of careers. We're just so honored to get all their friends, artists from Canada, but also around the world to come together and celebrate the essence of it all.
30: The ceremony is hosted by broadcaster George Strombolopoulos and singer Mary Mai and will be available to watch on Prime Video in Canada. Pope Leo continued his historic visit to France today in an open-air mass in Paris. The Vatican says about 700,000 people gathered along the Champs-Élysées for the Mass. Leo's message asked those not to keep their faith to themselves, but to instead let it overflow. This is the Canadian Press. In sports, the Toronto Blue Jays will finish last in the American League East this season after a 5-1 loss to the Cincinnati Reds in Toronto's second-last game of the season. Max Scherzer will pitch on short rest for Toronto in tomorrow's finale against the Reds. It could be the last major league start for the 42-year-old all-star pitcher, although he says he won't make a decision on his future until the offseason. The NHL preseason concludes as teams prepare for 84 games in the regular season, which is two more than last season. The Ottawa Redblacks' woes continue in the CFL with a 45-31 loss to the visiting Calgary Stampeders. Ottawa dropped to 0-14 on the season, while the Stampeders are at 7-8, keeping their playoff hopes alive. The Edmonton Elks host the Hamilton Tiger Cats in the CFL's late game. The absence of goaltender Connor Hellebuck in Winnipeg and uncertainty surrounding Detroit's Dylan Larkin are among the biggest storylines going into the season that starts on Tuesday. From the Canadian Press, I'm John Kennedy.
0: This is the Ben Maroney Show. All conversation, no cancellation, let it roll.

0: Well, I'd like to wish everybody a happy Monday. It's not a happy day at all. We are getting word of a shooting outside a hospital in Scarborough, Ontario. We'll be talking about that a little bit later. But I want to get you up to speed on what I think is probably the most significant story in the country. And before we get to it, we'll back up a little bit because I was away for the last few days of last week. I was asked to speak to the Jewish communities of Vancouver and then Victoria. And the theme that they gave me was two words, stronger together. And I told them a story about my dad. And it goes like this. About 35 years ago, I was living at my parents' place for the summer. The weather was terrible, except for this one day. And it was a glorious summer day. And so I had grand and beautiful designs to float in my dad's pool and get a tan. Well, the weather was so nice that my mother ended up having to go to an event that she was supposed to go somewhere with my dad. So she said, Ben, you're going to go with your dad to the event that I can no longer go to. Ruined my day, but changed my life because we ended up in the basement of a synagogue in Montreal and he gave a speech. And the speech was entitled, Israel is the New Jew. And his argument was that the oldest hatred in the world was changing its clothing. That the people who could no longer say what they really wanted to say about the Jews were pivoting. And instead, they were going to say it about Israel. And everybody should nod along because it sounds like foreign policy, not anti-Semitism. Well, he kept refining that speech over the course of his life. And it actually became the last speech he ever gave. On October 9th, 2023, in New York City. And the point I made in Victoria was very simple. Standing with your Jewish friends takes nothing away from anybody else. It costs the rest of us nothing. Allyship is what you do when the room gets loud and your friends get quiet. You move closer. You do it in public. That's the whole job. So I gave that speech last week, and then Sunday night in Belleville, Ontario, a man with a shotgun opened fire outside the Sons of Jacob Synagogue while a couple of dozen people were inside for Yom Kippur, the holiest day on the Jewish calendar. So let me tell you what we actually know, because I don't want to get ahead of the investigation and neither should anybody else. Around 7 o'clock Sunday evening, Belleville police encountered a 29-year-old near Victoria Avenue and Bleecker. He was armed. Gunfire was exchanged. A police officer was shot and is in hospital in Kingston. The suspect was shot and is in critical condition. So right now, the Special Investigations Unit has taken over the file, which is what happens whenever police fire their weapons in this province. And as of this morning, nobody in authority has told us why this man was there or what he wanted. I'm going to respect that. Motive is a question for investigators, and they will answer it. But here's what you don't need an investigation for. It was Yom Kippur, the holiest night on the Jewish calendar. Inside the sanctuary, people were fasting and praying. The president of the congregation, Norm Wedham, said bullets came through the windows of the sanctuary, stained glass. He yelled at everybody to get on the floor. One member, Doug Lobel, said they lay there frozen, not knowing if there was one shooter or two. That happened in Belleville. Population about 55,000. The mayor, Neil Ellis, said things like that just don't happen in Belleville. And I understand what he meant. Belleville is a place with one single solitary synagogue and a hockey rink and a farmer's market. It is by pretty much every measure one of the safest and most ordinary communities in the country. And now the Jews of Belleville know what the Jews of Toronto and Montreal and Vancouver have known for 3 years. That you go to shul with a guard at the door. That you check the parking lot. That on the holiest night of the year, you think about where the exits are. So I want to be careful here. I want to let the SIU do its work, and I'm going to let the courts do theirs. But I'm also going to say the thing that every Jewish family in this country said to themselves on Sunday night, whether they said it out loud or not. Of course it was a synagogue. Of course it was a synagogue. Of course it was a synagogue on Yom Kippur. Whatever the investigation finds, the fear was already there, waiting, because 3 years of this have taught Canadian Jews to expect it. Which brings me to the second thing I want to talk about. In August, the federal government published a study. It was commissioned by Ottawa's own special envoy on anti-Semitism and carried out by the Association for Canadian Studies. They surveyed 900 Jewish university students across the country last November and last December. 900 kids. And here's what those kids said. 95.7%, 96 out of every 100 Jewish students surveyed said they had experienced or witnessed anti-Semitism on campus in the past year. 68% said their campus is unsafe and unwelcoming to Jewish students. 57% said they avoid wearing anything that identifies them as Jewish. So a Star of David, a kippah. They take it all off before they go into a lecture hall in Canada in 2026. 72% said they limit what they say in class about being Jewish. Let me say that again. 72% said they limit what they say in class about being Jewish. And a third said a professor, someone with power over their grade, brought up Israel or Judaism when it had nothing to do with the course. Nearly half said they felt pressured by other students to state their opinions on Israel, as if being Jewish means you owe the room a position paper before you're allowed to sit down. One in four has considered leaving university altogether. Now, again, I'll be fair about this because being fair is the only way anything ever lands and anything gets believed. The survey recruited students through Jewish organizations, and the authors said plainly the results are descriptive, not a census. Some people will use that to just wave the whole thing away. Fine. Cut every number by half. Cut every number by two-thirds. You're still looking at tens of thousands of young Canadians who have learned to hide who they are in order to get an education. At what number does that become acceptable? Just give me the floor. At what number does that become acceptable to those who would push back and say, there's nothing to see here? I just want somebody to say it out loud so we can have somebody on the record. And what did the students say when asked whether their university takes this seriously? 70% said no. Only a third even bothered to report what happened to them. Half of those who didn't say they didn't think it would help. Think about that. These kids stay quiet because they've already concluded nobody's coming. So put those two stories side by side. Bullets through a small sanctuary window on Yom Kippur in a tiny Ontario town, and a generation of Jewish students who have quietly decided the safest thing to do is disappear. One is a headline. The other is a habit. And the habit is the one that should scare us more, because habits are what a country becomes. The Prime Minister said Sunday that Jewish people must be able to worship safely, to live free, open, proud Jewish lives. Premier Ford said he was disgusted. Good. And I mean that. Those are the right words, and I'm glad they were said quickly. But my dad gave that speech in that synagogue basement 35 GD years ago, warning that this was coming. And the words were right then, too. Words have been right for 35 years. What a Jewish community in this country is waiting for, what I have heard over and over in Victoria and in Vancouver, is for the rest of us to show up when it's inconvenient, when it's a Sunday night, when it's a campus that you don't attend, when it's a small town that you've only ever driven through on your way to somewhere else. Belleville was that somewhere else this week. The Sons of Jacob congregation will be back in that sanctuary. The windows will be fixed. And the question for the rest of us is whether we'll be standing outside with them when they walk back in, or whether we'll read about it, feel bad for a day, and then move on to the next town. Stronger together. The Jewish community put that on a poster for me in Vancouver and Victoria. So we've got lots to talk about on the show today, including after the break. We're joined by Wyatt Sharp, the host of the Sharp Exchange, because Donald Trump is pulling a move where he is banning CNN, Politico, and MS Now from the White House. And what does that mean for the freedom of the press? We'll talk about that next.
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0: Welcome back. And Newton's third law of motion states that every action has an equal and opposite reaction. So follow the bouncing ball with me. Donald Trump says he's banning CNN, Politico, and MS Now from the White House. CNN, MS Now, and Politico file a lawsuit against Donald Trump's White House ban. And the networks suspend pool coverage of Donald Trump. This is business as usual in Donald Trump's Washington, I suppose. Let's talk to somebody who's been in that room, our good friend Wyatt Sharp, the host of the Sharp Exchange. Wyatt, welcome.
14: Thanks so much.
0: The White House press room is a very special place, and most journalists, when they get called up to the majors, that's that room. It's a badge of honor for most journalists, isn't it?
14: It is, for sure. I think I want to just kind of make a distinction too for your listeners, and that is that a lot of people have heard that the White House is banning these outlets, and they haven't made this important distinction. And that is, a couple of months ago, Donald Trump banned the Associated Press from the White House press pool, which basically just means that you're not allowed access to some of the more premium areas of the White House, like the Oval Office, things like that. Obviously, there were a lot of objections to that, but that isn't necessarily as unconstitutional as what is happening here. What the White House is saying is that these outlets like CNN, MS Now, and Politico, they don't even now have the right to step foot onto the White House grounds. Whereas, like, when I go to the White House, even little 17-year-old me from Canada has the permission to go into the White House briefing room. So the idea that they're taking the permission away from basically, you know, three of the biggest outlets in the country is pretty shocking.
0: Yeah, and I guess the cover that he's using is that he claims they spread misinformation and fake news. Has he given any examples of what he considers these fake stories?
14: I mean, he has, in the sense of he's given things that he perceives to be biased. Of course, most people would argue that they are not biased. But I would say even if what CNN was putting on their airwaves was 100% objectively biased and super partisan, the solution is not to take them out of the briefing room. If I think to Karine Jean-Pierre or Jen Psaki, some of President Biden's White House press secretaries, they would have loved to have not taken questions from, say, Peter Doocy, who's the Fox News White House correspondent. But they did, because they understood the importance of a diverse media spectrum and the importance of being held accountable, even from voices who disagree with you. So, and I would just add to that, like, right now what the Trump administration is doing is they have a lot of media outlets who are extremely favorable to them. They have Newsmax, they have One America News, they have Lindell TV. They are being chosen for questions over the legacy networks, which is basically just creating an endless waterfall of questions like, how great are you, or what's your greatest accomplishment, right? Like,
0: Mr. Burns, your campaign has the momentum of a runaway freight train. How do you explain your success? But like, as big of a story as this is, Wyatt, I gotta say, if you like, just take a step back, it's not as surprising as people would think. As you just said, they've been pushing to reimagine that group of members of the press in their own image. And what was it last year when they started bringing in new media figures like Tim Pool?
14: Well, they have a new media seat in the briefing room now that is exclusively for voices like that.
0: Yeah, but how big is that room? How many members of the press can actually be in that room at one time?
14: Yeah, I don't know the exact number, but it is very small. It's very, very intimate. So when you're in there, anytime I've been in there, the last time was, I think, in February. It was when the Supreme Court released their decision on tariffs. I went there and it was just like everyone was sardine packed in there. I was around like kind of the outside, like out of the reporters who were standing up with their hands in the air. And then, of course, the big legacy networks like Fox, CNN, MS Now, they are the ones who have always gotten like the front rows. Yeah. They have the biggest viewership. Therefore, their questions arguably might be deemed as the most important. And I just think that one thing I will say is, like, if I think to who makes up that White House briefing room, I am a believer that the press strategy is really just coming from Trump, and then the people below are expressing concerns with it behind the scenes. I know that because I've had many of them say that to me. And I think that, you know, a lot of the White House staffers, they understand the job that CNN and these outlets have to do. It's the president who sees the coverage, doesn't like it, takes to Truth Social, and then directs his staff to kind of operationalize what he wants them to do.
0: Yeah. And that press briefing room, it's a finite resource, right? Like, they're not making more seats. And for every seat that is given to a Newsmax or a One America network, that's a seat that is taken away from somebody else. And it does feel like over the course of a few years now, there's always a different reason why somebody who might identify as a, you know, centrist or progressive or gets their credentials taken away and to be replaced with somebody who probably thinks Donald Trump walks on water.
14: 100%. I think if I look to any time I've been at the White House now, you will have obviously the big networks who have their cubicles in literally the basement of the White House, which is just how it's always worked. CNN, NBC, all the big networks, right? They have their correspondents who work out of the White House. They're in the basement of the White House. But then you have the more temporary correspondents whose networks don't pay to play, so to speak. They don't actually have official designated spots. And so they just kind of sit in and around the briefing room because they're there on maybe a day pass or whatever. And out of all the many times I've been recently to the White House, every single time I'm there, almost the entire briefing room, even when there is no briefing, is filled with the Lindell TV and OANs of the world, because the Trump administration has given them the access, even though they're really, I've never even seen them reporting or doing any live shots.
0: Well, I've got to say, if anybody wants to look at a major difference between the Canadian and American political cultures, look to the press. And obviously the political dynamics are the same, but you know, you look at the last election where the Conservatives decided that it made sense to keep the press off of the plane. Don't talk to the CBC. Don't talk, right? And that was a recipe for cutting themselves off from the boomers. But in the United States, there is such a sophisticated right-wing media ecosystem that you could argue a right-wing politician does not need CNN, does not need Politico, does not need MS Now. He can if he talks to those outlets and only those outlets and new media, he's going to hit enough people to win an election.
14: For sure. I mean, if I think to who watches CNN or if I think to who watches MS Now, no one who's watching those networks are people who likely voted for him in the last election. The people who voted for him are watching the content and the channels that are in their own echo chambers. And that's one of the biggest problems with the media environment right now, is it very much is not as diverse as it once was. I think there was probably a time, you know, a long while ago, or maybe not even that long ago, maybe 10 years ago or whatever, where people would go and they would sit down and they would maybe turn on CNN and then they would go to Fox and they would kind of just channel surf around. But that time has long disappeared, because what is objective and black and white to one person is absurd to another person. And you can say the same thing in reverse.
0: No, you're absolutely right. And but I think we should end it on this. Like, Donald Trump doesn't need MSNBC or Politico. But the people of, he's the president to everyone, including the people who fiercely disagree with him. And if they're getting their news from MS Now, he owes it to them to allow that conduit into their lives, into the White House. So I don't know what the merits of their case is as they file this lawsuit. I can't imagine that Donald Trump is going to have an easy path defending his decision.
14: I don't think so either. And I do think that if a Democrat is elected in the next election, Donald Trump has essentially given them permission. And I would criticize this if a Democrat did it too. But he has given them permission to ban Fox News, Newsmax from the White House, because they are the ones who are kind of at the reciprocal end of this, asking unfavorable questions of a Democratic administration. Mm-hmm. And, you know, to your point, I think if the Democrats had done this under Joe Biden or any other Democratic administration, then the Trump kind of era Republicans, they would have been, up in complete uproar over this.
0: Well, and I'll end on this, because it's not all roses in Canada. We literally have there's a plan afoot for the Liberal government to be able to determine what is and isn't valid news organizations in this country. That is as scary to me as what we just discussed. Wyatt, always great to talk to you. I'll talk to you soon.
14: Thank you so much. And quick shout out to my AP Lit teacher, Mr. Black, who let me do this interview during class. So always a pleasure.
0: I want a camera crew to follow you around for a week so I can see what you're actually. It's unbelievable how you juggle all this stuff. Anyway, all the best to you, sir.
14: Likewise. Thanks so much.
0: All right. When we come back, we're joined by Harrison Faulkner of Juno News, and he's the founder and president of Ensign Media. We're talking about a story that not a whole lot of people are talking about that he broke. It's a big one on education. Don't go anywhere.
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0: Well, we're back to school as a country. All the kids are back at school. The universities, the colleges are all up and running. Imagine getting accepted into a college, paying your tuition, in a lot of cases moving from another country, putting down a deposit for your apartment, and you show up at school and the school's gone bankrupt. What the heck do you do? That's exactly the situation a lot of students are in from the International Language Academy of Canada. It's Canada's largest private language school, filed for bankruptcy on Friday. And the person who broke this story, the first journalist to report on it on social media, is with us now, Harrison Faulkner of Ensign Media Productions. Welcome, Harrison. Thanks so much for joining us again.
29: Thank you for having me.
0: Okay, yeah. So, I mean, I heard some anecdotal sort of horror stories of these people who decamped for Canada in the hopes of bettering themselves with education. They paid their tuition. They jumped through all the hoops they needed to jump through. And then they get to school and, yeah, not so much. What happened?
29: Well, from what we know, ILAC suddenly just declared bankruptcy after accepting all of these students for this year. Now, it's also important to remember, ILAC also connects students with housing and with accommodations, which they're involved in as well. So this school, without providing any information to these students, suddenly declared that it went bankrupt. This follows a pattern of similar international colleges in Canada who got completely rich off of the international student stream that opened up starting in 2020. Yeah. That suddenly fell off a cliff in 2024 and are now paying the price because they put all their eggs into that basket. And I got to tell you, the details of how far ILAC went with the international student stream, thinking the party would last forever, are stunning because my sources worked inside of ILAC and they have provided me with information about just how much money ILAC was making and how much they invested and what really brought them to the position where they just immediately and suddenly filed for bankruptcy.
0: Well, look, immediately and suddenly, that's where I want to spend a little bit of time with you because, look, I've never been, I'm not in their minds and I'm not on their board, but bankruptcy rarely just shows up out of the blue, right? You can see it coming down the road. You try different things, you cut some costs, it's not working, you go to the bank, you see if you can get a bridge. Like, there's lots of steps you can take before it just happens. So the fact that, as you described off the top, Harrison, that they accepted tuition, they placed people in housing, of which I'm sure they got a cut, and they know that they are negotiating with what, creditors or with the banks. Like, they know that they're doing these two things simultaneously. That reeks of bad faith to me.
29: Absolutely. And I want to give your audience some perspective about ILAC and its size. So as you pointed out, this was the largest international language academy in the country, the English Language Academy. In 2020, ILAC partnered with Georgian College and Fanshawe College in what is called a public-private partnership. This is where it begins to unravel. ILAC partnered with these colleges. They invested heavily in new campuses and renovations, prime downtown Toronto real estate at Bayan College in Yorkville and Bloor and Sherbourne. They were accepting tens of thousands of international students. My sources who work there tell me, not unlike every other international college in Canada, they were accepting primarily students from India.
0: Yeah.
29: Now, these schools put all of their eggs into this basket, and they were making so much money that in 2024, ILAC even sponsored the Toronto Raptors as the official English language school for the Raptors.
0: Hold on a second. Yeah. This is a school, and yes, they are taking money to educate people. And they thought, in their grand wisdom, that the best place for them to put their money was sponsoring the Raptors?
29: Apparently. I guess this was for marketing purposes. But if you recall, in January of 2024, so likely just a few months before ILAC sponsored the Toronto Raptors at the peak of its power, Justin Trudeau and the federal government decided that the international student grift would have to come to an end. Mm. So they started slashing numbers. In 2022, Canada accepted over 550,000 international students. This year, Canada will accept, if at all, 100,000.
0: Yeah.
29: So you can see the numbers just fall off a cliff.
0: The gravy train ends. And look, there is 100% an airtight case that there was indeed grift and graft when it came to that program. However, there are some good and decent students who put faith that their institution, would be there when they got there.
29: Absolutely.
0: And there are a lot of kids who are kids, and in some cases, fully grown people who are just trying to improve their chances of success. They're screwed. I have to believe that there are visa implications, right? Your visa is tied to the education you're going to get. If the school doesn't exist anymore, I'm pretty sure they have an issue with the government at that point.
29: Absolutely. And I don't have the details of that in particular, but we got some insight into the way parents and students who had signed up and paid tuition at ILAC this year were feeling, because on the day that ILAC declared bankruptcy, Ben, this is where the story gets remarkable. The former CEO, the founder of ILAC, on the same day announced that he was launching on LinkedIn a brand new school called Dream English School.
0: What?
29: At a former ILAC location.
0: Okay.
29: In the comments on his LinkedIn post, you had parents and students asking if they were going to be deported, asking for their money back, and looking for refunds.
0: Yeah.
29: So what are the odds of that? That on the day ILAC goes bankrupt, the founder, the former CEO at the same ILAC location in Yorkville,
0: yeah,
29: launches a brand new school.
0: I mean, dude,
29: remarkable.
0: This feels like someone needs to get hauled in front of a committee in Ottawa, because that, it was already bad until you told me that. That is profoundly twisted. And if that person thinks that's going to fly. There's no way that's going to fly. There will be questions that need to be answered here.
29: I think so. And I hope a newsroom with far greater resources than I have access to are going to look into this and conduct a serious investigation. But Jonathan Kolber, the founder, he is already today on LinkedIn writing paragraphs, pushing the blame away, saying that he had nothing to do with this. And to his credit, he left the CEO's role in 2020, but he served on the board up until a year and a half ago.
0: Yeah.
29: Ben, you're right to point out, The real victims here are the students who had to pay tuition to an organization and a business, which is what this was, yeah. A business that knew they were going out of business.
0: See, that's the thing.
29: And those are the real victims here.
0: Honestly, that's why this has to go before a parliamentary committee, because somebody needs to open up the documents. And what did you know and when did you know it? When did you know that the company, that ILAC was on life support? And why did you continue taking money from kids knowing that at some point you were going to shut it down? It's terrible. But my heart really does go out to those students. So many of them were optimistic. You know, they had a plan. They paid what they had to pay. And this organization not only didn't live up to its commitment, but it really feels at first blush like they took money knowing that they were not going to be able to provide the education that these kids were entitled to. I want to thank you so much, Harrison, for shining a light on this one, as you do such great work with so many different stories. Keep coming back, man. I love having you on the show.
29: Thanks for having me, Ben. Really appreciate it.
0: All right. Hey, coming up, a couple of sneaker companies in the news for two very different reasons. Tony Chapman is the host of the award-winning podcast, Chatter That Matters. He's going to join us to explain the reasons why. And before we send you to break, I want to thank you. I really do want to thank you for helping us grow the Ben Mulrooney Show. We are trying to grow it on all platforms in all ways, and we can't do it without you. And so you've been showing up, so we're going to continue to show up for you. So don't go anywhere. The Ben Mulrooney Show continues.

0: On September 30th, we honor the children who never returned home from residential schools and those who survived. 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
2: Welcome back to the Ben Mulrooney Show. And we are talking shoes today. We're talking sneakers because there are two absolutely bananas stories out there about two of the most iconic sneaker brands in all of Christendom, as my dad used to say. So to make sense of certainly the first one, I'm very pleased to be joined by my good friend, Tony Chapman. He's the host of the award-winning podcast, Chatter That Matters, and the founding partner of Chatter AI. Tony, what the heck is going on with Converse?
4: Well, this company that filed for bankruptcy in, I think, 2003, bought by Nike, somehow or other has lost the plot once again. This is two ads in a row that they've put out, and there's not even, it's not like subliminal advertising where you kind of, is that really what they're trying to say? It's pretty overt.
2: But hold on. Let's give people context here. So, and you tell me if I'm not getting this right, but the way I learned about the story was all over social media because there was a picture of what looked like a picture of someone cut off at the knees and what it looked like they were in a white robe and they were holding you couldn't see it. It looked like they were standing next to somebody in black Converse who was hanging dead from a tree. It looked like a KKK guy was lynching somebody from a tree. That was, it was pretty, like on the nose. So I see this video, I see this picture, and I'm like, I can't believe this. And this happened. I can't believe somebody would be this obtuse. But that's not what the picture was. The picture, that was a cropped picture of a larger picture. And that campaign was a K-pop star in Converse Japan holding her shoes, and she was wearing a dress.
4: Yeah, Karina, but the way it was cropped in social media is what everybody got upset with. And Converse, which is interesting, it's a great point you make, said there's no way I'm going to fight this backlash. There's no way I'm going to kind of apologize or defend or show what the ad was supposed to be or not. They just apologized and pulled it everywhere.
2: Sorry, I don't mean to interrupt, but I got to get in on this with you. What, they did nothing wrong. Somebody cropped the picture to make an inference that was not part of the campaign. Like we're living in a world where people have to defend against beliefs that they don't have. Like I can't, I'm sorry if you rushed to judgment and you believed that the cropped picture was the ad, but that's, I didn't do that. Therefore, I have nothing to apologize for. If you have a problem, take it up with the son of a bitch who cropped the picture. Like I don't. Because there's a lot of influencers who are taking that position right now. If they had just waited a little bit, I don't know that they would have had to apologize.

0: The sad thing of the world right now is that everything has to move to shades of gray, because if you take any type of position, any kind of position, and people can interpret it the way they want to. And we're dealing in a world where we've got this anger out there. Actually, just started with anger, and then it became the sense of angst and attack. And now we're really moving to a stage of indifference. And what we're seeing is that brands have a very difficult time participating in media, getting the attention they need, want, deserve, because almost anything could be interpreted. We talked about, Sweeney last week when we talked about, and it's the same concept. No matter what I put out there, it's going to have people's perceptions on of it because it's social media, because I can capture it any way I want and interpret it any way I want. Brands are always playing on their back heels and defensive. And this is not the first time, nor will it be the last time. Brands back off because they can't win against the social media volley. All of a sudden, the people with influence start putting out the post, the recropped ad. Everybody's going to attach it to Converse as the brand. They're not going to go and dig deep beyond the headline.
1: No, yeah, but I think a lot of the people who jumped at I'm gonna lead with outrage. A lot of those people walked it back afterwards. Like I just think had they just calmly just waited 24 hours, right? Maybe 36 hours. They would not have had to apologize in the way that they did, because I keep going back to this. They did nothing wrong. This is not like the story that you and I have talked about before, where it was either H&M or Zara that decided it was a great idea to put a young black boy in a jumper that said monkey on it.
0: Yeah.
1: Like
0: no, there's no
1: that's
0: problem.
1: That's a blind spot in that company. There was no blind spot here. This was somebody who looked at the picture through a peephole and decided they saw the whole picture. I don't know that we should be getting into the habit of apologizing for other people's stupidity.
0: We shouldn't, but again, looking in the rearview mirror, we're living in a world where brands do not want to take any risk, and lawyers are guiding marketing. Finance is guarding marketing. The concept of being creative, being out there, standing for and standing out is giving away to this world of gray. And what we're seeing, no question, if you were running the company, you would have probably said, you know what, we're not only going to give this 24 hours, we're going to have this thing explode everywhere and then come out and show what the ad is and get even more attention for our brand.
1: Yeah.
0: Let's turn a negative into a positive.
1: Yep.
0: But the problem is, marketers that want to do this. Years ago, I had a bride wigging out before her wedding and cutting off her hair for a shampoo. It went all over. Oprah had it on her show. Jay Leno, there's nothing ever been done like that for $3,000 in the history of marketing. And the guys in Unilever in New York pulled it because she was swearing in the ad. And I'm going like, how is that possible? Where they could have gone on Oprah with Sunsilk shampoo t-shirts and gotten all the exposure, but they were so worried about their reputational risk. And that's why we're seeing marketing absolutely being neutered. And products like this and programs like this, there's no doubt that, and we're going to continue to see it, less and less being out there with your imagery, and more, is this safe? Is anybody going to attack? Are we willing to take the risk?
1: Let's also talk about the parent company of a Converse is Nike. And Nike has had a really bad run. They exited the Standard & Poor 100 index first time in 18 years. They've lost $200 billion in market cap since 2021. The value of the company's plunged 78%. The share price is at its lowest in years. They've got more competitors from upstarts like Hoka and On. They've done a lot of things wrong. And now there's rumors that To the Rescue could be one of the most significant luxury brands in the world, LVMH. What can you tell us about this? And do you think something like that's a good idea?
0: Well, first of all, let's talk about where Nike is. Nike's like Labatt Blue and Molson Canadian or Molson Export. We grew up as youth. We loved it. Next thing you know, dads are drinking it. The youth move away. They don't want to drink dad's beer. They don't want to wear dad's jeans or mom's jeans. And that's what Nike is. Nike is becoming the running shoe of the boomer. And the boomer buys one pair of shoes a year versus sneakers as a
1: Good
0: fashion
1: point.
0: item, right? Right? So that's where they're lost. They've lost they're caught in the middle between sort of value brands that all they can afford, or high-end ultra brands collectively, and they're not playing it. So they brought in this luxury brand, and what they're hoping to do with this is, can we do what they've done with purses, what they've done with Burberry, what they've done with a lot of the different fashion brands, and create the sense of scarcity so that people will be willing to once again pay more for Nike. I don't think Humpty Dumpty can put this brand back together again, because we're not talking about getting Burberry simmering for a while and bringing it back with a new designer, or this year is going to be Versace and next year is going to be Chanel. We're talking about a mainstream brand,
1: yeah.
0: And I think it's lost its spot. And what we're going to have to do is we're going to just see Nike go where a lot of others, which is will be a running shoe that'll be sold on sale, and maybe a Michael Jordan will continue to have his run with it, which is about 16% of the sales. But yeah, the rest of Nike's has become a commodity.
1: Yeah, well, it's just shot. I mean, listen, I still love my Nikes, and I'm going to wear them forever. But I'm also the old guy. I'm the old guy.
0: But you're the perfect target market. You're still paying it, but you're not paying the money that you used to pay for sneakers.
1: No, so, and by the way, you're right. There are so many really interesting, cooler upstart options out there that didn't used to exist. And it used to be Nike or bust. And now it's Nike or, On, Hoka, even New Balance looks cool these days. So anyway.
0: Absolutely. Yeah.
1: Hey, thank you very much, my friend. I appreciate you.
0: Always a pleasure. Chat soon.
1: All right. We are going to take a break. But when we get back, we got lots more to come on the Ben Mulready Show.

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17: From the National Newsroom of the Canadian Press, I'm John Kennedy. Quebec Provincial Police say 4 people have died in a helicopter crash.
18: Police say officers were called to the scene about 50 kilometers southeast of Montreal at around 2:30 p.m. on Saturday. They found the crashed aircraft on fire and later discovered the bodies of the 4 occupants who were declared dead at the scene. Police say the helicopter seems to have been a private aircraft, and the Transportation Safety Board of Canada has sent investigators to the scene. Police have not yet identified the victims nor the cause of the crash. Naira Ahmed, the Canadian Press.
17: Foreign Affairs Minister Anita Anand has put Canadian autonomy on the forefront of the country's address today to the United Nations General Assembly. Anand's speech echoes Prime Minister Mark Carney's quest for middle powers to band together by forging deeper ties. She says that involves collaboration in strategic fields such as emerging technologies, critical minerals, defense production, and energy.
13: And we will lead other middle powers to act collectively and decisively, because middle powers are playing a key role in building the framework for the new international order, which is being established as we speak.
17: Anand also says that Canada is ready to work with whoever UN members elect as their next Secretary General, regardless of gender, after the Trudeau government had called for a woman to lead the organization. BC Conservatives leader Lauren Dorkson says the party will put top-notch candidates in all 93 ridings of the province in the upcoming election. The comments come a day after he met with Saskatchewan Premier Scott Moe and former BC Premier Christy Clark at a CFL game between the BC Lions and Saskatchewan Roughriders in Vancouver on Friday. Dorkson has admitted to being frustrated when New Democrat leader David Eby called the snap election, but adds that his team is ready.
15: We are responding to what, in my mind, has just been a cynical snap election. And but the team is here. We're ready to rock. There is so many great people around me, and I do know that we will start now with tour and announcements, certainly platform announcements here in the coming days.
17: The October 24th BC election was called just days after former BC Conservatives leader Carrie Lynn Findlay resigned and Dorkson was named interim leader. The White House left CNN off of Air Force One for Trump's trip to a college football game in Texas today. It marks the latest in restrictions imposed by the administration against the media in an ongoing dispute with First Amendment implications. CNN was replaced by conservative Real America's Voice News. The news came just after journalists from three news outlets that Trump had banned last week from the White House grounds returned to the executive complex with TV cameras, laptops, and microphones in hand. This is the Canadian Press. In sports, the Canadian men's soccer team kicked off a new four-year cycle with a 1-0 victory over Chile in international friendlies at BMO Field. It was the first game for the host side since falling to Morocco in the round of 16 in the FIFA World Cup. Jonathan David scored the lone goal and Dane St. Clair earned a clean sheet. Danny Jensen homered and drove in two runs as the Texas Rangers pushed the AL West race to the final day of the regular season with a rain-delayed 6-2 victory over the Minnesota Twins. Texas moved a half game ahead of Houston atop the division standings, with the Astros scheduled to play tonight at the Athletics. Tampa Bay Rays starter Griffin Jacks took a line drive from Philadelphia's Trey Turner off his lower back and left the game after three innings. Jacks grabbed at his lower back, then hunched over in pain before walking off the mound. From the Canadian Press, I'm John Kennedy. This is the

0: Well, before the break, we had a great conversation with an MP from British Columbia who gave us his take, and it's a pretty sizable takedown of David Eby and his opportunistic and I think anti-democratic desire to kill the conservatives and fight them at their weakest because he doesn't have a really good hand to play, right? He can't run on the economy. He can't run on it. So he's made up a fiction that this is about the existential threat of Donald Trump. And there will be people in the comments who are going to charge at me and say, well, that's what Doug Ford did. Well, Doug Ford called an early election so that he could have stability over the course of the Donald Trump years. It's true. And he got it. But he came in. He did it before the tariffs came in. And so it's not exactly the same thing because Doug Ford was a guy who was actually cheering on Donald Trump to win. And then Donald Trump comes out and says, Canada's the enemy. And I'm looking at you, auto industry in Ontario. And he was particularly worried about the economy of his province. And I think it was entirely justified. He also had three parties were doing just fine with the leaders that they had at the time. David Eby looked at the polls. A few months ago, they were neck and neck, tied in the polls. Today, depending on the poll, he's either up by 9 or 10, or as low as 4. But you got to strike while the iron's hot, even if it means breaking your own fixed election date law, even if it means big footing all over municipal elections, which, if history is any indicator, you are going to see a suppression of the vote for the municipal elections. And also, you are denying the Conservative Party the 2 years that it had on the clock to rebuild itself and offer itself up as an alternative to you. So that's three anti-democratic strikes right there. And are they, we got the guys? Okay, Regan is joining us. Regan Watts is joining us on the phone. Regan, thank you so much. He's the founder of Fratton Park and former senior aide to Finance Minister Jim Flaherty. Regan, I can absolutely appreciate the political reasons for making this decision. But it's dirty. He's doing the people dirty.
1: Well, look, Ben, and bonjour, mon chum, Miigwech, good to be with you, as always. I understand your point about understanding the political logic. I'm not sure there is political logic. I think the time to campaign against President Trump was when the Premier of Ontario and the Prime Minister last year went to the electorate to campaign, and given the context and the news cycle and everything. I think, the BC Premier is a day late and a dollar short when it comes to this particular issue. I think British Columbians, there's any number of issues that are facing that province. And I think British Columbians are an intelligent group of voters. And even though the left coast is a bit wacky and their politics are different than the rest of Canada, they have issues there that the government is not dealt with, which is why the NDP were so far back. Under the previous polling that you had mentioned, they were trailing before Carrie Lynn Finley came in and decided to burn the house down, known as the BC Conservative Party.
0: Yeah.
1: And so I think, I have to say, Ben, and I may regret saying this on the air, there's just something that tells me that the Premier may have miscalculated in terms of calling this election. It looks crass. It's opportunistic.
0: Yep.
1: It's an election that nobody's been clamoring for or asking for.
0: Nope.
1: And it looks very, very self-interested. And so I'm not sure that the BC NDP are not going to pay a price for this, because BC voters are fair-minded and they will see this election for what it is, which is the Premier trying to take advantage of perceived as a material weakness, and I'm not sure it's there.
0: I want to bring Andy Gibbons into the conversation, principal at Wallgate Advisory, former VP at WestJet. Look, I also think, Andy, that the unintended consequence here is the Streisand effect. Had this election not been called, nobody would really be looking at the interim leader, who I'm pretty sure they're just going to keep now, in Lorne Dirksen. And I didn't know anything about Lauren Dirksen, but he got in front of a press conference and that made national news. And at first blush, like the cut of his jib. And that's, yeah, there you go.
2: Yeah, I mean, he didn't fall on his face.
0: Yeah, yeah.
2: So that's a start. What's curious to me, Ben, is the premier, is the premier's choice of Trump.
0: Yeah.
2: He has great material here. I mean, he can easily say, if we have to wait for conservatives to get their act together, we'll never have an election. I mean, he's got lots of things to say about why now, why not waiting, this is the moment. So the Trump thing is really surprising to me in terms of his first message out of the gate.
0: Yeah.
2: And he felt a little bit flat. And I'm sure they debated this really heavily.
0: Yeah,
2: but they better pull their socks up. I thought it was a flat launch.
0: Yeah.
2: And conservatives are cornered, and there's nothing like trauma to fix things. And
0: yeah,
2: thought this could become really interesting really quick.
0: Well, Regan, talk to me about the dynamics, because the knock-on effect of the implosion of the Conservative Party has been the emboldening of the other center-right parties. So, is this a case where these, you know, even if they get their act together, they're going to split that center-center-right vote? Or can they? Are the conservatives in British Columbia capable of anticipating that problem and working together, perhaps doing some sort of center-right coalition where they don't run against each other?
1: Well, I may have missed it, but I do believe that there has been some consolidation of the center-right vote in BC. The center-BC folks and the BC Conservatives, I believe, are talking, I don't know if it's collaboration, but they are talking about how they could possibly work together. And so, you know, for me, though, the choice in the BC election is pretty straightforward, which is, you know, if you're in favor of the fentanyl fold, as you see in the downtown Lower East Side, or the heroin happy dance, which you also see, or cost of living and affordable housing and affordability, which is a major issue out there. If you care about those things and you think BC is on the wrong track, then you have an option, which is the BC Conservative Party and who are the only party who can form government. If you think BC is being well governed, and you like the idea that the home that you have, and you've covered this issue on your show before, Ben, the court ruling, if you think it's okay to buy a house only for a court to overturn your own personal property, right? Yeah. You have a choice. And that's Premier Eby. I just think that the issues are so consequential. I couldn't agree more with Andy about how the premier is miscalculated around campaigning against Trump. You know, the dynamics being what they are, I think the issues are really going to play a factor here in people looking at the premier and why he called an election now, because he has not justified the reason for the campaign.
0: Yeah, well, it didn't even sound like he believed the reasons that he was putting forth. But I think he's looking back to 6 years ago when John Horgan did the exact same thing and came out with the result he wanted. He's hoping for that. But I think there's a real chance, unless he can convince people of that all the stuff that Regan just said doesn't matter, there's a real chance that he will emulate Justin Trudeau, who thought that he could get a majority by throwing us into an election during COVID, and instead, I think, eked out, what, 3 more seats at a cost of almost $1 billion to the taxpayer. I don't know. This is really interesting, Andy. This is really, really interesting.
2: It's super interesting, and I mean, you have to make the election about your opponent. We all know whoever the election is about loses.
0: Yeah.
2: So David Eby has to make it about the conservatives, their caucus, Maple MAGA, prehistoric views, all these things the left say about conservative candidates. They have to do that, not Donald Trump.
0: But they don't even know. That's the thing. They don't know. They're learning on the fly about the interim leader who's now probably sort of been foisted into the permanent leader. So they can define who they are. They have a fresh start. Carolyn Finley's gone. They can say we have a new vision, and you don't even know what it is yet, sir. So you can't tell us what we are and what we're not. It's going to be very interesting. All right, when we're back, we are going to talk about what happened in Ottawa at the return of Parliament. Mark Carney is going to be in New York this week at the UN. Conservatives have trouble in Brantford, so we're going to discuss that next with Andy and Regan.
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0: This is the Ben Mulrooney Show.
1: All right. Parliament's sitting again, and I'm pretty sure that means our prime minister went to New York. Andy Gibbons, what are your thoughts on the early days of Parliament being back in session?
2: Big test for the Carney government. We had climate seniors in front of the prime minister's office this morning getting arrested. We've got Avi Lewis, who's got some life breathed into him on airports and other issues. And we've got the House leader's big, beautiful bill that a lot of people don't like. So I think this is the first kind of major legislative tests for them since they've been elected. And these are natural supporters of them that are upset. So let's watch this very carefully and how much pressure they can take.
1: Tells me, though, that I should give it a good hard look. I mean, if the Green Party has a problem with it, and if Avi Lewis has a problem with it, maybe I'm going to like it. And I did, Regan, see one report that this is the beginning of the end of the majority of Justin Trudeau's policies and his vision for this country.
3: Yeah, I mean, there's a couple of things that I think are worth flagging there. But to start, I think nailed the prime minister's political challenge, which is he has to, as a Liberal prime minister, undo all of the toxicity that was part of the long national nightmare known as Justin Trudeau, his 10 years in power. He's got to undo all that toxicity while showing some progressive bent to keep Liberal supporters in line, but also do the right things to move the economy forward, which is, you know, the progressive conservative side of what he's been doing. And I think Andy's right that this is the first major real legislative test for the prime minister. However, he said something yesterday in New York, which, you know, reminded me, Ben, of your father, which is, you know, he believes he has a mandate to make big changes. And he does.
1: Yep.
3: And so, you know, good on the prime minister for using his political capital. He's not leaving it in the bank, or as the tinfoil hats on YouTube would say, leaving it in Brookfield. He's actually spending the political capital he's earned.
1: And I think he's spending it in a direction that centrist and center-right voters can appreciate. It's not going to move at the speed that they would want it to move, but it's moving in the direction they would want it to move.
3: Very much so. Yeah. I would disagree with Andy that this is a big, sort of the big part of his challenge is, you know, we still have an inept, docile, flaccid leader of the opposition who cannot seem to get out of his own way. And despite the challenges around the world, the Conservative Party still is struggling to get its message heard in Ottawa.
1: Well, Andy, I don't know that the issue is going to come from Pierre Poilievre. I think it might come from the unions, because part of this big bill, this piece of legislation is really asking asking Canada to circumscribe the right to strike during this time of build, baby, build.
2: Well, the union has done such a good job, Ben. You just use their words.
1: Yeah.
2: What the bill does is it allows for alternative dispute mechanisms to avoid strike or lockout. And let's go back to CN and CP striking simultaneously.
1: Yeah.
2: And shutting down Canada's largest port. I mean, it's as cold and crass as this. If we don't have labor stability, we don't have trade reliability. The end.
1: Yeah, but so Andy, let me just jump in and ask a follow-up. We were talking about political capital. Should the prime minister use some of his political heft to get in a room with Unifor, get in the room with the heavy hitters on that side and say, listen, guys, I'm asking you to take one for the team here. Take one for Team Canada here. We will get you on the other side of this crisis. But for the time being, I need you to fall in line, because we need to build this stuff right now. And if we don't, we're not going to have the money to keep all of your union members in the jobs that have allowed them to have the lives they have.
2: Well, how many union jobs are going to be created by Carney if he's successful, right? I mean, I think that's the argument with them. And the other argument is, you had your way for 10 years and our economy was in the sewer.
1: Yeah.
2: So, you know, maybe it's time to try a different track, but also just appeal to the national moment.
1: Yeah.
2: Everyone has to put a little water in their wine here.
1: Yeah.
2: Labor, other groups, AFN, this isn't a moment where everybody gets everything, but it is a moment where we all have to work together.
1: Yeah, so we can
2: they have to appeal to that. We got to set the table
1: so that there's more to eat afterwards. Right, right now we got scraps. Justin left us with scraps. We got to go and we got to work together so that we can have a feast at some point soon. Regan, you know the Prime Minister. I don't know him. Is that skill in his wheelhouse? Like, can he bring people behind closed doors and have the conversation that Andy and I were just talking about?
3: Well, I think he's proven that he can, Ben, for two reasons. One, you're seeing less vitriol out of stakeholders that under Trudeau would have, they would have stormed the beaches of Ottawa and made their views known if the Trudeau government had brought these types of changes in.
1: Yeah.
3: I think he has this in him. The other thing I'll say is, I think he has it in him because you saw on the margins of the investment summit that took place last week, huge announcements from major financial institutions in Canada that said they're committing billions of dollars to new investments. Yeah. You know, Royal Bank didn't wake up and say, we're going to put $1.5 billion into Canadian investments on their own volition. The Prime Minister sat down with these people and said, look, you need to step up your game and to invest more in Canada and to take more risk. And so he absolutely has that muscle. It's instinctive to him, but it's also been part of his career. You know, he's not going to get everything right, but so far, and the public are with him, and these stakeholders are seeing this. Like, you know, the only person more popular than Mark Carney these days is Jesus. And we haven't reached Christmas yet, so we'll see. It'll be a fight at Christmas if the Prime Minister has a good fall to see who's more popular. But, you know, he's got the will of the country with him and the support. And so he needs to, and he's using that capital. And yeah. The stakeholders are seeing this, which is why they're falling in line, generally speaking, even if there's a few on the outliers who are not happy.
1: If he is able to use his considerable political capital to move the needle on those things, then that I have to say, that is a Brian Mulroney thing he would do. A dad always said, if you retire from politics and they want to throw you a ticker tape parade, then you didn't do enough. So now, Andy, let's go to New York, because Mark Carney, yeah, he's got it circled on his calendar, man. Every year, the General Assembly, he's got to be there. I don't know why, but it's like his Oscars, I suppose. What's going on at the UN that Canada has to be there?
2: It's the United Nations General Assembly. You know, that's a command performance for every leader. And just the number of bilaterals, Regan knows this better because he served the foreign minister when Harper is in power. I mean, the number of requests that Stephen Harper used to get when he used to go to the United Nations General Assembly, and he didn't even like the UN.
1: Yeah. So it's less about the UN and it's more about what you can do when everyone's in town.
2: That's where business is done.
1: There you go.
2: That's where business is done.
1: My dad also said, you got to learn something new every day. And I just learned something new. That's the value of the UN, the side deals, the side meetings. That's not the UN proper.
3: It has also been the value of the Ben Mulroney Show, which delivers insights that listeners and viewers can't get anywhere else in Canada.
1: And Regan, we only have about a minute left. So give me the sense of what's going on in Brantford. It's self-induced drama in the Conservative Party, isn't it?
3: Well, it just goes to show that Mr. Poilievre and his team still can't quite shoot straight or draw a straight line with a ruler. You have a by-election that's coming up that's been called because he had a member decide to step down. That is Larry Brock. Mr. Brock and his predecessor, Phil McColeman, both endorsed another candidate who they felt was worthy of holding the riding. Mm-hmm. Brantford's an interesting community because it's a very localized election.
1: Yep.
3: And people in Ottawa, in the Conservative side, seem to forget that riding was held federally and provincially for the better part of 50 years before Phil McColeman, the great Phil McColeman, won that riding back in 2008. And what happened was Mr. Poilievre went against what it appears local wishes and appointed an unpopular mayor to carry the party's banner in that riding. We'll see what happens in a general election, but there's a lot of unhappy people.
1: Yeah.
3: And normally appointing a mayor as your candidate in a riding like that is a good idea.
1: Yeah.
3: But when the retiring member and his predecessor get up at the quote-unquote rally where this guy was announced and walk
1: off stage. Head, that was quite dramatic.
3: You know, like, yeah. It's not good. Yeah. And, you know, this is the final act, I believe, and we're in the second scene of the final act of the Shakespearean tragedy known as Mr. Poilievre's leadership, complete with his own Lady Macbeth. And we'll see how things shake out, but it's not good.
1: Andy Gibbons, Regan Watts, love our chats every week. Let's do it again.
3: Nick Witch, my friend.
1: Bye, guys. You. All right, when we come back, I want to hear from you, the listeners of the Ben Mulrooney Show, 416-870-6400. Let's just chat all things politics when we come back.
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1: Well, we want to take your calls. I want to hear what you have to say about all the things going on in the world of politics, be it the snap election in British Columbia or the House being in session in Ottawa. Our prime minister had doing bilateral side meetings during the UN General Assembly. So give us a call at 416-870-6400. You know, when I was hearing about this big, what we can call the big beautiful bill, this is the biggest concern is going to be the consistent concern that has been pernicious and has been pervasive in Canada for the better part of a generation, which is quote unquote buy-in from stakeholders. We have a generational opportunity that we cannot miss to take advantage of a moment where everyone is willing to buy into the vision of Mark Carney. And what I mean by that is you don't have to have supported him, but you really have to root for him, right? And there's a difference. You have to root for him to get this right, because if he gets it right, your neighbor doesn't lose his job, his house. His kid can go to university. His parents can retire. That's why you have to root for him. You don't have to like him. You don't have to agree with him. You can think that his cabinet is made up of a bunch of holdovers from a government you really wish never happened. But you have to root for him. And if the past is prologue and the past is an indicator of things to come, then we have to avoid and sidestep the problems that have plagued us, that have slowed us down. And that is obstructionist, loud voices in the, you know, on the spectrum of opinions of First Nations, many of whom very much want Canada to succeed. But there are some who, for one reason or another, have their own reasons to not support this project or that project. And if he can smooth out those edges, if he can get ahead of those problems, use his political capital to bring them into a room, get them to buy into his vision. And the same with the unions. And by the way, I can absolutely see the concerns of the unions. You're essentially saying that if the union wants to strike, then it can be stopped on the notion of national security, and then a special system is triggered to see if they can find a way out without it going to a strike. But you can't, essentially, you're suspending their right to strike. I can see why some would be worried about that. I really do. But if he can explain it and get them to understand it and get them to buy into it so that we can finally do all the things we should have been doing for a long time, then your neighbor won't lose his house. His kid can go to college and his father can retire. Like, that's what this is for. So he's got his work cut out for him. And I'd like to see some of these projects started already. I don't know that that's a hot take. Hope no one comes for me, because I think that we could be moving faster. This does not feel like lightning speed, but it does feel like movement is happening. So there's that. 416-870-6400 or 1-888-225-TALK. And after talking with Regan and Andy, it's nice to know that, you know, I've been around politics, but I haven't been in politics. And so they are able to bring some color and some shading and some nuance to some of the things and answer some of the questions I had. Like, I thought it was going to be a good idea for a couple of days. EB was going to look like he had solved his biggest problem, which was maybe getting wiped out in the next election. He solved it by cutting off. He didn't have to cut off the Conservatives' head. They cut it off themselves when Carrie Lynn Finley retired. I thought he'd have like 2-4 days of being told, all right, well, that was a cynical move, but it was a smart political move. I don't think people are even saying that now. I think people are saying it was a terrible idea and it's going to bite him in the behind. Let me tell you, if the Conservatives manage to pull off a victory in this election, having gone through what they've gone through, and what does a victory look like in BC? I don't know. Is it a coalition with other, the other factions on the center right, or do they outright win? I don't know. But if they're able to dislodge the NDP, get their hands out of your pocket, it will be the second biggest political turnaround, I think, in Canadian political history. I think so. Yeah, obviously, what happened to the Liberal brand when they passed the keys to Mark Carney? No one, I've never seen that, would never have predicted that. Anybody who says they could predict it, they got to be from the future because you couldn't have predicted that. This, a party that looked like it was going to implode, and I mean like fall apart. It was going to be, they were going to have to say, I heard a podcast where somebody was saying that the reason there is no new BC Liberal Party is because the party that replaced it still owns the IP. And they thought to themselves, this thing is dead in the water and nobody likes the Liberal brand. But they were apparently considering resurrecting that. They're resurrecting it because the Conservative brand had become toxic. Well, I don't know that the Conservative brand is toxic anymore because everything is relative. As crazy as the Conservatives were, you've got this craven political desire to stay in power that's being exposed by this decision by David Eby. And all of a sudden, maybe they're not so crazy and maybe they've got their head on straight now. Hey, we've got Gordy from Winnipeg calling us. How you doing, Gordy?
2: Hi. Hi, Ben. How are you?
1: I'm good, thank you.
2: Just regards to the whole issue with regards to striking.
1: Yeah.
2: You know what? They had the 1919 strike here. A lot of sweat and blood. People died. You know what? I'm not taking anything away from trying to do things in relative harmony. But, you know, I just can't see major corporations bending much. You know, I mean, you look back even at the WestJet flight or even Air Canada.
1: Yeah.
2: You know, at 10, 12 months of bargaining and nothing got done until a strike was issued.
1: And well, that's one of the things. You know, when Justin Trudeau would trot out the nonsense, bad faith argument that, oh, we can't build any of this stuff because there's no business case for building out our LNG. It was patently false. And he was relying on circumstances that he himself had created to make it harder to do. And so one of the things that is keeping investment out of this country is labor unrest. That's one of the many things. If the prime minister can find a way to take that off the table and give investors from around the world the confidence that a project that gets started in Canada finishes in Canada on time in Canada, then the money will be easier to unlock. Gordy?
2: I don't have a... You know what? Trudeau created a disaster, to be honest.
1: Yep.
2: And like you said, it was of his own doing.
1: Yeah.
2: I mean, he had no real interest, in my opinion, in creating any type of wealth in Canada. It was just a disaster.
1: Yeah. No, anyway, yeah, I agree. Gordy, thank you very much, my friend. I really do appreciate it. This is the hand that Mark Carney wanted, and it's a hand he was dealt. And he does have to. Regan said it very well. He has to thread a needle. He has to dismantle the Justin Trudeau legacy, brick by brick. But he also has to do it in a way that keeps the Liberal Party together. Now they know how to win, and they know how to win by putting water in their wine. But he does have a bunch of people who are kind of new to the party, the sort of the left flank that probably 10 years ago would have identified as NDP or Greens. So he's got to figure out a way to keep them happy. And he also, just to pay homage, he can't be critical of the last 10 years, which is what frustrates conservatives, right? Like I think an I'm sorry would have gone a long way. So he's got to thread that needle. And like I said, didn't vote for him, but I'm rooting for him. All right, coming up, we've got Craig Baird, the host of Canadian History X, is going to talk about the latest episode. I believe it's hockey themed. Don't go anywhere.
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7: Welcome back. And class is in session, folks. So put your cell phones away. Turn towards the front because the professor himself, Craig Baird, the host of Canadian History X, is here to drop some knowledge. Welcome, my friend.
8: Well, thanks for having me.
7: All right. So what's this week's lesson?
8: Well, this week we're going to be talking about Terry Sawchuk, who many consider to be probably the greatest goalie in NHL history. In his first season, like his first full season, he had 44 wins and 11 shutouts, which is incredible for any goalie, any season. So not surprisingly, he won the Calder Trophy as the league MVP or the league rookie of the year. And through his career with the Detroit Red Wings, he won 3 Vezinas and 3 Stanley Cups and would kind of then bounce around through the league. He'd win another Stanley Cup and a 4th Vezina when he was with the Toronto Maple Leafs. And through his Hall of Fame career, he played in 11 All-Star games. And his record of 103 shutouts lasted until it was broken by Martin Brodeur in 2009. And his 447 wins record was broken by Patrick Waugh in 2000. Now, unfortunately, Terry had kind of an up and down life and career. And it all came to a very tragic end in 1970 when he got into a fight with one of his teammates, who was also his roommate, Ron Stewart. And in the fight, he fell on Stewart's knee and suffered some pretty severe internal injuries to his liver and gallbladder. And he went through about a month of operations, but it did help. And he passed away on May 31st, 1970. And he's one of only 10 players in NHL history to have the 3-year waiting period waived by the Hall of Fame. And he was immediately inducted.
7: I love when they do that because I think they do it just the right amount. There's something you've been doing a lot of research into hockey and the luminaries that make up sort of the mythos of the Canadian hockey culture. Have you noticed a through line, something that unites all of those great goalies? Do they all have one thing in common?
8: Well, I think it's just they're all very unique individuals. I mean, if you look at Jacques Plante, he would be someone who would, you know, he'd knit in the dressing room to kind of calm his nerves. Yeah. He wasn't allowed to wear a toque during games, unfortunately, but he did through much of his early career before he joined the Montreal Canadiens. But I think a lot of them were just, you know, they were very interesting individuals because this was a time when they didn't wear masks. And yeah. You know, it took a while for them to adapt to that. I mean, Glenn Hall was another great goalie, and he threw up before every single game. And he played, I think, 503 consecutive games without a mask, which is truly incredible. And, you know, thinking about it today, I can't imagine not playing with a mask. But they didn't play with a mask through their whole careers, at least up until the 1960s. And that included when they were kids, you know, with Eaton's catalogs taped to their legs for their goalie pads and things like that.
7: Well, that's the thing. As you were talking about how Marty Brodeur

0: broke his record. I mean, the game was completely different. How they trained, what their diet was, the stresses on their lives, the travel, right? It was not the fact that his record stood as long as it did speaks to a grit, I think, that existed in those guys. I mean, they had to be that way because that was the game at the time. But to know that, you know, what a goalie does to prepare today and to keep safe today versus what we enforced on them years ago, it is incredible that he had a record that stood as long as it did.
1: Absolutely. And when you look at, you know, how much the goalies wear now compared to what Terry Sawchuk was wearing, and the fact that his 447 wins lasted as long as it did, and now he's ninth in terms of total wins because goalies win a lot more. They have better padding, things like that, and they play more games. Yeah. And so people kind of forget that when they look at the fact that he had 447 wins. You know, he actually had an incredible career compared to a lot of other goalies.
0: Yeah, and they also, you know, they have stretching protocols, and they've got physiotherapists, and they've got red light therapy and cold plunges. And meanwhile, Mickey Mantle back in the day was getting drunk, blackout drunk the night before a game, and then he'd come back and hit three dingers. I'm not saying he was superhuman. I'm saying they didn't know enough to optimize their lives. If a guy like Mickey Mantle or Terry Sawchuk were playing today, under the conditions of today, who knows what they could have accomplished?
1: Absolutely. Getting ready for training camp back in the 50s and 60s meant that you stopped drinking as much and you laid off some of the red meat.
0: Yeah.
1: And that was your getting ready for training
0: camp.
1: That's
0: right. That's right. All right. Let's listen to a clip of this week's episode about Terry Sawchuk.
2: By the time he showed up to training camp in September 1951, everyone was surprised to see that the young goalie had also put on a significant amount of weight during the offseason. He was 5'11" and weighed 219 pounds. And while Terry thought the entire situation was, well, pretty funny, Red Wings GM Jack Adams was livid. The pressures of being a goalie meant that in the offseason, goalies had a tendency to overindulge. Maple Leafs goalie Turk Broda was known for doing this. During his Hall of Fame career from 1936 to 1952, he won 5 Stanley Cups, but was also part of the Battle of the Bulge when Leafs owner Conn Smythe ordered him to lose 10 pounds in a week. If he didn't, he was off the team. Broda only succeeded by rigging the scales in his favor. The same thing happened to Terry Sawchuk. When Adams saw him at training camp, he ordered Terry be placed on a crash diet of no bread, potatoes, pizza, or pastries. 10 weeks later, Terry was 193 pounds. So let's be clear. Losing 26 pounds in 10 weeks is generally considered to be dangerous. And to help with the hunger and the stress, Terry began to smoke. His mood was also impacted. Terry had always been happy and outgoing. Milt Dunnell, the Toronto Star, said, "The sunshine seemed to go out of him."
0: Yeah, that's it's so funny that that's what the clip was, because back then we didn't know what we didn't know. And I remember somebody pointed out there was a picture of somebody with a cup of coffee and a cigarette, and they said that was a 1980s Ozempic. And but it's true, like the fact that was the regimen really speaks to how everything's evolved. But the players rose to the level that they needed to rise to, despite all the things we didn't know. I bet they looked at him and said, "Oh well, you know, he's lost all that weight, but it's a good thing he picked up smoking. That'll calm his nerves."
1: Yeah, exactly. That'll help him lose weight. And people forget that, you know, even with all of this, there was only 6 positions for a goalie in the NHL. So they were terrified of losing that with all these other goalies clamoring to get to the NHL.
0: Yeah.
1: So you were doing whatever you could to stay in there, even taking pucks to the face or losing a terrible amount of weight in a very short amount of time.
0: Unbelievable. And I don't know, did these guys ever, did they lift weights and stuff? I don't think they did.
1: Not really. I mean, you had people, they would work in the off season. So you see pictures of Gordie Howe and they're absolutely shredded, but that's just because they were working in factories or on the farm or something like that in the off season. There was no gyms or anything like that.
0: What are you working on now, my friend?
1: I'm actually working on a few episodes coming up. I'm going to be looking at the Gander 9/11 when that happened.
0: Oh, wow.
1: I'm also going to be writing about the creation of the peacekeepers, mm-hmm. and a variety of other things for this up. coming month. An episode on Terry Fox.
0: I'm looking forward to all of those, especially the Peacekeepers one, for a lot of reasons. One, it was a brilliant idea whose time had come, but unfortunately it's been used as a crutch in this country. There are people who believe that Canada's military history began with the Peacekeepers. Like, that's the defining thing. I was like, there are beaches stained with Canadian blood all over Europe that would suggest otherwise. So I'm very glad you're doing that.
1: Absolutely.
0: All right. Well, listen, thank you very much, my friend. And you have a great end of your week.
1: Thanks to you as well.
0: All right. We got breaking news from the world of sport. The Blue Jays have officially been eliminated from playoff contention. The Orioles beat the Blue Jays 4-2 in the first game of a doubleheader on Wednesday, eliminating the defending American League champs from the postseason race. There was a moment a couple of weeks ago where it just felt like they were going to make a run. They couldn't capture lightning in a bottle a second time. So it is what it is, but there's always next year. As I always like to say, we got to go through the playoffs, but at the beginning of the year, it's hope springs eternal for everyone. It's everyone is in first place at the beginning of the year. That's not me talking about participation trophies. I'm saying you want it, you got to earn it. And hopefully they've learned some lessons from this year and come back better than ever. But what the heck do I know? I'm just a guy with a microphone. Okay. And a reminder, if you want more BMS, we put out a podcast every day. And you can find more content on X, on Instagram, and on YouTube. Coming up for our Toronto audience, should comedy be formally recognized as an art form? I mean, I thought it was. We're going to talk about that. And the Canadian Association of Stand-Up, Sketch, and Improv Comedians and Unifor's Canadian Freelance Union are calling for just that. We will discuss that in the next half hour. This is The Ben Mulroney Show.
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2: From the National Newsroom of the Canadian Press, I'm John Kennedy. Foreign Affairs Minister Anita Anand has put Canadian autonomy at the forefront of the country's address to the United Nations General Assembly. She says that means diversifying trade and working with multilateral organizations that can obtain the power of what she says are greater powers.
3: We are facing serious challenges in the global order, but at their core, Canadians and billions of others around the world want to live peaceful, prosperous, and predictable lives. That is why, in the face of this rupture, Canada's goal is to achieve greater strategic autonomy.
2: Anand says Canada supports the International Criminal Court, even as Washington takes on a quest to try and dismantle the institution, all while critics argue Canada is not calling out American coercion. Quebec provincial police say four people have died in a helicopter crash east of Montreal.
4: Police say officers were called to the scene about 50 kilometers southeast of Montreal at around 2:30 p.m. on Saturday. They found the crashed aircraft on fire and later discovered the bodies of the four occupants who were declared dead at the scene. Police say the helicopter seems to have been a private aircraft, and the Transportation Safety Board of Canada has sent investigators to the scene. Police have not yet identified the victims nor the cause of the crash. Naira Ahmed, The Canadian Press.
2: BC Conservative leader Lauren Dorkson says his party is moving past a turbulent start to the election campaign and is prepared to take its message across the province. Dorkson became the interim leader only hours before the snap election was called, following Carolyn Findlay's resignation and a revolt within the Conservative caucus. He says the party has spent the first days rebuilding its team, with candidates being recruited for all 93 ridings and an election platform and tour still to come. More people will soon be inducted into the Canadian Songwriters Hall of Fame in Toronto tonight. Executive Director of the Canadian Songwriters Hall of Fame, Nick Fendor, says tonight is all about celebrating those behind the song.
5: It's a huge honor to tragically hit Feist, Mike Reno and Paul Dean of Loverboy, Coq Voisin, 25 years and plus of careers. We're just so honored to get all their friends, artists from Canada, but also around the world to come together and celebrate the essence of it all.
2: The ceremony is hosted by broadcaster George Strombolopoulos and singer Mary Mai and will be available to watch on Prime Video in Canada. Pope Leo continued his historic visit to France today in an open-air mass in Paris. The Vatican says about 700,000 people gathered along the Champs-Élysées for the mass. Leo's message asked those not to keep their faith to themselves, but to instead let it overflow. This is the Canadian Press. In sports, the Canadian men's soccer team kicked off a new four-year cycle with a 1-0 victory over Chile in international friendlies at BMO Field. It was the first game for the host side since falling to Morocco in the round of 16 in the FIFA World Cup. Jonathan David scored the lone goal and Dane St. Clair earned a clean sheet. Danny Jensen homered and drove in two runs as the Texas Rangers pushed the AL West race to the final day of the regular season with a rain-delayed 6-2 victory over the Minnesota Twins. Texas moved a half game ahead of Houston atop the division standings, with the Astros scheduled to play tonight at the Athletics. Tampa Bay Rays starter Griffin Jacks took a line drive from Philadelphia's Trey Turner off his lower back and left the game after three innings. Jacks grabbed at his lower back, then hunched over in pain before walking off the mound. From the Canadian Press, I'm John Kennedy.
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6: It must have been so easy to write about rock back in the 1950s. Well, comparatively easy to today, I mean. everything was so new, that's all you had to pay attention to. There wasn't exactly anything called rock history back then because, well, this music had no history. What began as a spark in the early 1950s turned out to be the musical equivalent of the cosmological Big Bang. And as the years and decades passed, this music, which began as a fresh take on the 12-bar blues template, separated, segmented, stratified, mutated, evolved with increasing speed. New genres began to appear yearly, monthly, and sometimes even weekly. Today, it seems like every single day results in some kind of derivative spin-off sub-sub-sub-sub-sub-sub-genre. This new sound and approach may gain traction and stay with us for some time, perhaps even carving out its own permanent space in the rock universe. More likely, though, a new genre will have a half-life shorter than Hydrogen 7. And to save you from looking that up, that's a tiny, tiny, tiny fraction of a second, a decimal point followed by 23 zeros. But there's no stopping the fission and fusion of rock. We're always going to get new sounds. Keeping up with them is another matter. This is part of what makes writing a musical history of the 2010s so challenging. The number of iterations rock went through in that decade was absolutely insane. But if we're going to try to understand what happened to rock during that time, we're going to have to at least try. This is the history of the 2010s, part three.
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6: Hello again, I'm Alan Cross. If you ever want to see how complicated popular music has become, head over to a site called Every Noise at Once. This is an attempt at, and here's the best definition I've found, to create an algorithmically generated, readability adjusted scatter plot of the musical genre space based on data tracked and analyzed for 5,987 genre-shaped distinctions by Spotify, which is a lot to unpack. First, we need software to track all the genres of popular music that's out there these days. Second, Spotify has become the go-to source when it comes to declaring the birth of a new genre of music and giving that genre a name. And once again, as I sit here talking to you, Every Noise at Once contains 5,987 different musical genres in the ever-expanding universe of popular music. And let me tell you something, it gets granular. Here are just a few names of these genres. Manitoba Country, Zim Dancehall, Viking Folk, Ritual Ambient, Harsh Noise Wall. All right, let's click on that to see what artists are under that umbrella. Harsh Noise Wall bands include Werewolf Jerusalem, Sleep Column, Serene Ailment, and Sewer Election. Good name for a band. But let's narrow things down. What were some of the new sounds to emerge during the 2010s that shaped the size of the rock universe generally and the alt-rock universe specifically? Let's dive in. This pool is very, very deep. Like I said at the beginning, rock has been evolving since the 1950s. Now, though, thanks to technology that makes it possible for virtually anyone to make and distribute their own music, the changes and additions feel exponential, completely overwhelming. So for that reason, we're just going to have to generalize a little bit. The basic sounds are still with us. Rock, alternative, indie, goth, industrial metal, synth-based music, ska, reggae, and so on. They're never going to go away. They are, however, always being challenged by something new. And what I want to do with this installment of our history of the 2010s is look at some of the new genres and sounds that came to our attention during that decade. And the first thing I want to put into the record is a style of vocal performance that's not new, but certainly got a new coat of paint over those 10 years. And we're going to call this whisper pop. Low-key, quiet, subdued, and sometimes breathy singing, almost exclusively by female artists. Some call it the indie girl voice. Others will point back to the 1980s and 90s when there was something called the little girl vocal. Whatever you want to call it, this is the exact opposite of the approach of someone like Celine Dion or Mariah Carey. And it's possible that the rise of whisper pop was in direct opposition to big diva performances. And if I had to nail down the most influential pioneer in this area during that decade, I'm going to have to go with Lana Del Rey. After several years in the wilderness, she broke through in 2012 with an album called Born to Die. It was all very noir and rather femme fatale with its storytelling and moodiness, evocative of many different subtle emotions. And we can hear it on songs like this.

Once Lana Del Rey started getting attention, there were followers. Lorde, Billie Eilish, Grimes, and Selena Gomez are four more whisper pop stars of the 2010s. The style became so popular that Antares, the company that gave us Auto-Tune, created a new plugin for recording studio software called Aspire, which can artificially add a whisper-like quality to vocals, or at least augment that particular style of singing. From here, we can move to bedroom pop. And yes, this really wasn't an invention of the 2010s. Heck, an argument can be made that the Beach Boys were making this kind of music in the late 1960s. And there's a definite connection to both dream pop, which was a product of the 80s, and the lo-fi slacker sounds and attitude of the 1990s. The rise in the availability of home recording software and equipment made it possible for almost anyone to create professional-sounding recordings in their bedroom, hence the name. Whip something together in the privacy of your own home using a program like GarageBand, post it online for free, and, you know, basically you're in business. One of the attractive things about making music in this style is that it can be completely unfiltered. There are no intermediaries like a producer or a record label that might want to offer suggestions or edits or notes. Bedroom pop is another example of extreme do-it-yourself music making. Generally, the sounds are synthetic, electronic keyboards, drums, loops, maybe an acoustic guitar here and there. You may also pick up elements of vulnerability, insecurity, and naiveness with the vocals and the lyrics. There's an emphasis on intimacy and raw emotion. The overall sparseness of the production also adds to the vibe. And there were a number of bedroom pop acts that rose to prominence in the 2010s. You may have heard of Soccer Mommy, a singer from Nashville, Biba Doobie, a Filipino-British singer. But the biggest of them all was Billie Eilish, who turned some home recordings with her brother into a landslide of Grammy wins.

Another thing we should say about bedroom pop is its ties to the LGBTQ plus community. Because the style is so intimate and so personal, some artists use it to explore these particular themes. Take the case of Marie Ulven Ringheim, otherwise known as Girl in Red. She started making music in her bedroom in Horten, Norway, after her father gave her a USB mic for her laptop. Soon, she started posting songs on SoundCloud using the name Lydia X. After changing her name to Girl in Red, things kind of took off with this one song entitled, I Wanna Be Your Girlfriend.

From bedroom pop, we can slide over just a touch for a related new genre from the 2010s that's been dubbed vaporware. This is a subgenre of electronic music. No, wait, it's more like a micro genre, which means that it's very, very specific in the way it sounds, and it's aimed at a small and specific audience. And let's be honest, this is a form of mood music. Vaporware took bits from psych, lounge music, R&B, and the chill wave of the aughts, and then slowed everything down. Vaporware also uses a technique called screwed and chopped, in which samples are added but also slowed down. Vaporware first began to appear in the early 2010s, and it wasn't only just sounds, but visuals. Vaporware is a very internet form of music that comes with memes and art and graphic design and typography and long threads on Reddit and bits of social and political commentary, all often cloaked by anonymity. A lot of artists in this space are unknown and exist entirely online, releasing material under weird pseudonyms. Here's an example of a vaporware act that flashed brightly and briefly in the mid-2010s. They're an English-American collective known as 2814, featuring someone named HKE and someone else who goes by the name Telepath. They got some critical love for a 2015 album entitled Birth of a New Day, and this is part of something called Recovery.

Let's swing to the other end of the spectrum for this next new genre from the 2010s. It's known as degent. It emerged as a new style of progressive metal. And the name comes from how guitarists mute the strings with the palm of their hand to make a specific sound, like degent. Now that you know what it's called, here it is. This is a Canadian degent band called Spirit Box. The track is from 2017, and it's called The Mara Effect Part 1.

0: Canadian DeJet band called Spirit Box. What other new rock and alt-rock genres were born in the 2010s? We'll continue that exploration in just a second.
1: You say you can't imagine your child being diagnosed with cancer, but you can. Imagine thinking your child has a tummy ache, but it's actually a tumor. Imagine some kids are headed to practice, and yours is headed to another procedure. Imagine your only option is putting your child through an aggressive, life-threatening treatment made for adults, and then imagine it didn't even work. Imagine every week there's yet another appointment and another payment you can't afford. 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
0: This is part three of our history of rock and alt-rock in the 2010s, and this time we're focusing on all the new flavors of music that were born during the decade. Here's an interesting sobriquet, post-progressive. This describes the music of a bunch of bands who looked at what groups like Radiohead were doing in the 2000s and then took it to the next level. Now, generally speaking, this music has deceptively simple melodies. But below that is some A-level complexity with some interesting textures, timbres, and harmonies. The range of sounds is quite wide. At the extreme end, we have Tool. We'll hear more on them during the next chapter of this series. And on the other, we have Public Service Broadcasting. Four guys from London whose best work features instrumentals, with the only vocals being spoken word bits taken from old public information films, archival footage, material in the public domain, and even old propaganda. In 2015, they released an album entitled The Race for Space, which was essentially a history of the battle between the U.S. and the USSR between 1957 and 1972. This piece uses all kinds of telemetry and communication between Mission Control and Apollo 11.
3: This is Apollo Control at 102 hours into the flight of Apollo 11. It's grown quite quiet here at Mission Control. A few moments ago, Flight Director Gene Kranz requested that everyone sit down, get prepared for events that are coming. And he closed with, they remarked, good luck to all of you.

minutes now until ignition for powered descent. Everything's still looking very good at this point. Okay, all flight controllers, go, no, go for powered descent. Retro, go. Fido, go. Guidance, go. Control, go. Telcom, go. GNC, go. Ecom, go. Surgeon, go. Capcom, we're go for powered descent. We're off to a good start. Play it cool.

0: flex colors. 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Okay, retro, go. 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Control, go. 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Econ, go. Surgeon, go. Retro, go. Final, go. Guide, go. Control, go. Falcon, go. Ginsey, go. Econ, go. Surgeon, go. Capcom, we're go for landing. Everybody, let's hang tight and look for landing radar.
1: 75 feet, down a half. Level 2 alarm. 60 seconds. We're going that flag.
0: We're going that alarm.
1: 40 feet, down 2 and a half. If it does reoccur, will we go? 30 seconds. 12-01. 12-01. 12-01 alarm.
0: 12-01 alarm.
1: Stand tight, we're going, flag.
0: Okay, we're going. We've had shutdown.
2: Listen, Tranquility Base here. The Eagle has landed.
0: Okay, keep the chatter down in this room. T1, stand by T1. Stay no stay off, flight controllers. Retro,
3: stay.
0: Vito,
3: stay.
0: Guide. Control,
3: stay.
0: Falcon,
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0: GNC,
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0: Econ,
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0: From post-progressive, let's dial things back to our next genre from the 2010s, hyperpop. And it's just like it sounds, an exaggerated interpretation on what it means to write a pop song. So that means a lot of earwormy hooks, lots of dance beats, EDM keyboards, plenty of auto-tune, and even a cartoonish feel, not unlike some of the stupidly hummable bubblegum songs from the 1960s. And yes, it can be pretty polarizing, largely because it's trying to be. It's an extreme form of pop designed to elicit extreme responses, so not for everybody. Hyperpop started in the UK in the early 2010s. The songs were ultra catchy, almost, like I said, cartoonish in how pop they were. And a major pioneer was a woman named Sophie Zeon, who found a way to combine pop aesthetics with various flavors of EDM. Those who are into hyperpop consider her to be the godmother of this entire sound. Today, the best-known hyperpop band is probably 100 Gex, the duo of Dylan Brady and Lauren Les. They started up in St. Louis in 2015, and they honed a sound for a couple of years before squeezing out an album called 1000 Gex in 2019. And here's a sample of that.
1: Hey, you little piss baby. You think you're so awesome cool?

0: So you see what I mean? Everything about hyperpop depends on exaggerating all the elements of pop. It has its fans who see the potential. And by the end of the decade, 100 Gex had themselves a major label recording deal. Then we have indie folk. It's not exactly a new genre from the 2010s. I mean, its roots go back to the 60s or even the late 1950s. But it did have a new major coming out that decade. This is a corner of alt rock where folk, blues, gospel, and even a little country came together. An emphasis is placed on rootsiness and authenticity. Instrumentation could be largely acoustic, and the vibe generally relaxed and quiet. At the center of this sound from the 2010s was Bon Iver, Fleet Foxes, Father John Misty, Sufjan Stevens, Mumford & Sons, and Canada's Strombellas, with a worldwide hit with a record called Hope, which, by the way, was picked up and released by the English label Glassnote, the same company that broke Mumford.
1: I got

0: household. I'm sorry. Could a guy get a little music? We called Roto-Rooter in a panic at 10 p.m. to see if they could send someone over to retrieve it. Not only did David drive straight to our house from a previous job, he spent 2 hours snaking the ring out from the sewer. We will never forget that he didn't give up until he retrieved that ring. Another 5-star rating. Call 1-800-GET-ROTO now. Cue the jingle.
1: While rock is still massively popular around the world, hip-hop is the musical genre driving culture in many countries and territories. Yes, there's competition, but these two major types of music often come together to create new and interesting hybrid genres. This has been happening since at least the 1980s. Remember the Aerosmith Run DMC crossover with Walk This Way in 1986? Faith No More loved to experiment with hip-hop sounds. And then we had the whole new metal thing at the end of the 1990s, which indirectly gave birth to Linkin Park, still one of the biggest bands of the 21st century. This cross-pollination continued into the 2010s. For example, we saw the birth of trap metal during the decade. Like the name says, this genre brings together trap music, a type of hip-hop that came out of Atlanta, and heavy metal. City Morgue, Suicide Boys, Tekashi 6ix9ine, and Ghostmane are some of the names from that scene. Here's a taste of trap metal. This is Zilikami and Sosmula with a 2018 track entitled 33rd Black Glass.

0: Another new hip-hop rock crossover genre was emo rap. Again, it's just like it sounds. This genre was birthed on SoundCloud more than anywhere else. Basically, we get all of emo's hits when it comes to themes and feels, mated with hip-hop. Very personal, very vulnerable stuff. Heartbreak, fear, anxiety, depression, loneliness. You'll hit names like Lil Peep, Juice WRLD, and Extension, all of whom sadly have died. And if you go deep, you'll find artists with names like Bones, Thraxhouse, and GBC, which stands for Goth Boy Clique. And here they are with Tiramisu.
1: I need my K, dog.
2: Goth Boy Clique.
1: And I see ghosts inside my safe.

Next up, we have alternative rap. This isn't exactly a melding of alt-rock and rap, but instead it's rap that's an alternative to the mainstream of rap, just like alt-rock was once an alternative to the mainstream of rock. So in other words, it's a more experimental approach to hip-hop, just like we saw with rock back in the day. Here is a sample of that. Death Grips is an American trio who messed around with all kinds of different ideas rooted in rap rock, but encompass much more. The track is called

Related to alternative rap is industrial hip hop. Again, you can figure out what that sounds like. And like rap rock, its roots can be found in the middle 1980s when hip hop elements were fused into beat heavy keyboard and drum machine music. Ministry, KMFDM, and Nine Inch Nails dabbled in this, especially with various 12-inch remixes. The sound of Public Enemy's production, a team known as the Bomb Squad, had something going on too, especially when they brought in Anthrax to duet on their 1988 album Bring the Noise. Yeah, boy. Bass, how low can you go? Death roll

That particular sound gained momentum in the 1990s. Think Rage Against the Machine, Ice-T's Body Counts, and Beastie Boys songs like Sabotage. Any number of new metal bands also helped. And today, industrial rap is its own thing and ranges from Kanye West when he released his Yeezus album to artists with names like Corporate Adventure and Dalek and Saul Williams. Trent Reznor is a big fan of that guy. Then there's the band Horror. Corey Taylor of Slipknot liked them enough to appear on at least one single, and Travis Barker of Blink-182 has produced some of their songs. Now let's listen to this group called Fever 333. In 2019, they released an album entitled Strength in Numbers. This is a single which straddles hip-hop, industrial, rap metal, trap metal, and even a little hardcore punk. It's called Burn It.

0: Back with a look ahead to part four of our history of the 2010s in just a sec. Every decade has its share of revivals. Older sounds are rediscovered, recycled, and approached with fresh ears. And there were plenty of rivals in the world of rock and alt-rock in the 2010s, too. And that's going to be our focus next time on the history of that decade. Meanwhile, you can catch up with parts one and two wherever you get your podcasts. Plus, there were hundreds of other podcasts and topics to choose from. And yes, I did say hundreds. Just download and go. 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Technical production is by Rob Johnston. We'll talk to you next time. I'm Alan Cross.
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9: From the National Newsroom of the Canadian Press, I'm John Kennedy. Four people are dead after a helicopter crashed southeast of Montreal. Quebec Provincial Police say the aircraft was already burning when officers reached the scene around 2:30 p.m. today. Four people were aboard and were found inside the helicopter, pronounced dead at the scene. The investigation is continuing, with the Transportation Safety Board of Canada now looking into the crash, and the identities of the victims have not been released. Foreign Affairs Minister Anita Anand has put Canadian autonomy at the forefront of the country's address to the United Nations General Assembly. Her speech echoes Prime Minister Mark Carney's quest for middle powers to work together by forging deeper ties, saying that means diversifying trade and working with multilateral organizations that can contain the power of what she calls great powers.
10: We are facing serious challenges in the global order, but at their core, Canadians and billions of others around the world want to live peaceful, prosperous, and predictable lives. That is why, in the face of this rupture, Canada's goal is to achieve greater strategic autonomy.
9: Anand says Canada supports the International Criminal Court, even as Washington undergoes a quest to try and dismantle the institution. A meeting between Russian and German foreign ministers at the United Nations has exposed sharp differences over the war in Ukraine and Europe's military role. Russia's Sergei Lavrov accused Germany of supporting Ukraine and pushing for a greater military presence in Europe, rejecting calls from Berlin to ease tensions. Lavrov also said Moscow would oppose German and Japanese bids for permanent seats on the UN Security Council, while dismissing German concerns about alleged Russian activity. BC Conservatives leader Lorne Dorkson says the party will put top-notch candidates in all 93 ridings of the province for the upcoming election. Dorkson's comments come a day after meeting with Saskatchewan Premier Scott Moe and former BC Premier Christy Clark at a CFL game. He admits to being frustrated when the New Democrat leader David Eby called the snap election, but adds that his team is ready.
11: We are responding to what, in my mind, has just been a cynical snap election, and but the team is here. We're ready to rock. There is so many great people around me, and I do know that we will start now with tour and announcements, certainly platform announcements here in the coming days.
9: The October 24th BC election was called just days after the former BC Conservatives leader, Carrie Lynn Findlay, resigned and Dorkson was named interim leader. Tourists flocked to Rome's Colosseum as it reopened following a three-day closure after the death of a maintenance worker at the 2,000-year-old amphitheater. From the Canadian Press, I'm John Kennedy. In sports, the Canadian men's soccer team kicked off a new four-year cycle with a 1-0 victory over Chile in international friendlies at BMO Field. It was the first game for the host side since falling to Morocco in the round of 16 in the FIFA World Cup. Jonathan David scored the lone goal and Dane St. Clair earned a clean sheet. Danny Jensen homered and drove in two runs as the Texas Rangers pushed the AL West race to the final day of the regular season with a rain-delayed 6-2 victory over the Minnesota Twins. Texas moved a half game ahead of Houston atop the division standings, with the Astros scheduled to play tonight at the Athletics. Tampa Bay Rays starter Griffin Jacks took a line drive from Philadelphia's Trey Turner off his lower back and left the game after three innings. Jacks grabbed at his lower back, then hunched over in pain before walking off the mound. From the Canadian Press, I'm John Kennedy.
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12: All right, welcome to Middays. I'm Drex from 102.1 The Edge with you for the next few hours. How is everybody doing? Welcome to Wednesday morning, just after 9 o'clock. For our Toronto listeners, did you partake in the debate? No, of course you didn't. No one partook in the debate. The only people I know that watched the debate last night was Greg Brady, the morning show host at 640 in Toronto, and his producer, Good. No one else watched it. Were you there? Did you listen? Like, here's the thing about debates. If you love going to debates because you want to know what policies and what things leaders are going to say, then go to debates. But the vast majority of us do not care. We don't consume them. We don't watch what they're saying. If you're a serious voter, you're probably watching the news on the internet, looking at their platforms on the internet as well, and making up your vote that way. I don't think you are going, oh, gotta watch that debate tonight on the stream.
13: What will make you watch it, though?
12: Nothing! Absolutely nothing. You know,
13: if Rick Lee was there, would you watch it?
12: No, Rick, absolutely.
13: Did he show up?
12: Honestly, it's the most boring thing. Let's be honest here. I'd like to know the streaming numbers. How many people? I know who moderated. It was Alan Carter from City TV, right? Used to work here at 640. And look, that guy knows his stuff. So he's the right guy for the job for that. But still, because half of these politicians, they only stick to their talking points,
13: the script.
12: They stick to their talking points. They stick to their attacks of each other, which is pretty common. But it's basically like when you watch a federal leaders debate or a provincial debate, what are you looking at? You're looking at, okay, can this person comfortably carry this province on their shoulders?
13: And then more.
12: The fact of the matter is the vast majority of us are too stupid to understand who's doing what. We vote for people at face value. Like, I understand people that listen to talk radio are probably more involved in understanding politics and understanding policies than most people, right? That's why talk radio exists, because there is an appetite and an audience for it. But the vast majority of us that are regular everyday voters don't vote like that. Believe it or not, we actually vote on personality and looks. That's how vacuous we are as humans, is we're going to vote for the guy in the neat and tidy Brooks Brothers suit over the guy who can't brush his hair. It really is that simple.
9: I don't know. Boris Johnson couldn't brush his hair.
12: Right.
9: He won.
12: Yeah, sure. He won, but he didn't last very long.
9: That's true, too.
12: Right? So I'm so glad they cover the debates, because I want nothing to. I don't want to talk about it. But I'm deadly serious when I say I don't need to discuss the debate with people on talk radio, because you already have consumed everything. You already know what's going on. You already know who you're going to vote for. You know, you already, if you're a Brad Bradford supporter, you know you're already going to vote for that guy. If you support Chris Alexander, you've already made up your mind, in your mind, who you're going to vote for coming up. And the same thing is if you're a child supporter, you know who you're going to vote for. Now, it is fascinating, because we did speak to Rick Lee yesterday. And I did say, oh, I wonder how many of the others that are running for mayor are going to come out of the woodwork. So there was one that contacted the boss. He's an OG Greektown dude. Owns a restaurant on Pape.
9: Peter, if you're listening, give us a call.
12: Yeah, because Peter reached out yesterday. I was like, yeah, let's get him on. Because look, here's the thing, is I got to figure out whether these are legitimate candidates or joke candidates. Rick Lee, you know, I know he's a joke candidate, right? This guy, Peter, you may not even know who he is, but he's a legitimate candidate and he's serious about it. So hopefully we'll have a chat to him about it very soon. All right, here's the other thing that we're covering off on this morning, too, is did you see Trump at the United Nations yesterday? Trump actually had to go at Caitlin Collins from CNN out the front of the UN. He's like, you shouldn't be here covering me. And she goes, I have media credentials for the UN. Thank you. So, yeah, they were covering him. And, Gene, I love the just level of stupidity this guy's at. You know AI, artificial intelligence? We're talking about AI a lot. He doesn't like the name AI.
14: The United States also totally rejects any attempt to construct a globalist.
12: Does he sound drunk to you? He sounds drunk.
14: The United States also totally rejects any attempt to construct a globalist scheme to control.
12: He hasn't had his Adderall yet. I guess that's what's going on here.
14: For the artificial intelligence being spoken of so much now, hereinafter officially called super intelligence.
12: You're an idiot. Really?
14: So much now, hereinafter officially called super intelligence.
12: Okay, it's so. Let me tell you how super intelligent AI is. Right now, you've got this fake panic happening that AI is going to take over the world. What is actually happening is all of these oxygen-thieving CEOs of AI companies have realized that the money's going to dry up because they haven't invented anything new. AI, as you know it, is not AI. It's a computer program.
15: It's the data centers. That's where the money is.
12: That's all it is. Yeah. It's just you put a request in. It's no different to going to the find bar on your Mac and finding. It's the same thing. It's just a computer program. They've called it AI. And now they're raising the panic alarm going, oh, you've got to regulate. It's got to regulate. No, what's happening is you're about to crash the market. And this is you trying to save your own ass. That's exactly what's happening. The world knows it. We all know it. Some dumbasses out there are going to fall for it, hook, line, and sinker. Most of you probably have. It's not super intelligent. There's nothing super intelligent about it. I know when someone has sent me a script written in AI.
9: Mm-hmm. How can you tell?
12: I can tell. I can tell because it is like worded like a 10-year-old's trying to do a thesis. All right? It's like a 10-year-old going, I'm doing a PhD in music, so I'm going to write. What are all these extra words? Did you get a thesaurus and it was just sitting next to you? No, you put this in AI. I can tell. We can tell. You can read it. It doesn't sound natural. Even copywriters who are paid to write commercials for radio, this used to be a television producer, yeah. Right? Copywriters who write copy, when you read their copy, if they're worth their salt, you can understand what they're trying to sell you. Right? Or you can understand what the script is. Same with journalists that go, okay, we're going to write a 2-minute script for this news story. You're going to be able to tell the difference. All right. So he says it's super intelligent. But have a listen to this. Who's this guy?
9: Husk in real life.
12: Husk in real life. All right. So he has a conversation with ChatGPT about how many E's are in the word 17. All right. Listen to this.
16: What AI model am I talking to right now?
17: GPT-6.
16: And that's like the smartest one ever?
17: Yeah, pretty much as smart as it gets right now.
13: Uh-huh, okay.
16: Okay, so you would know how to spell 17?
17: S-E-V-E-N-T-E-E-N.
16: How many E's is that?
17: 3.
16: No, it's 4.
17: Let's go through it. S-E-V-E-N-T-E-E-N. Those are 3 E's.
16: You said 4 E's, and if I'm right, can you admit that I'm smarter than you?
17: I said 3 E's, and it's 3.
16: No, it's 4.
12: Yeah, it is 4. What?
9: Behold, super intelligence.
12: Yeah, so intelligent. I don't think the American president gets to rename what it is. Mind you, it shouldn't be called AI to begin with. It's not artificial intelligence. It's just a computer program. It's not super intelligent. There's nothing super or intelligent about it.
9: Should be artificial intelligence.
12: It's rubbish, and we're all being conned. This is the ultimate pyramid scheme. Because guess what? They're not going to be able to make any money. They already have proven to us they cannot make any money off this. So now we're sitting in a world where we've been told, oh, AI could kill us by 2030. It's not going to, if anything, the environment's going to kill you by 2030. You get more chance of being killed by an environmental anomaly in the next 3 years than you do from a supercomputer. Let's not be stupid.
15: Unless you get in a ring with him, like the other day, the robots versus.
12: I don't think we should have robots in rings. All right, that's the thing is, once again, not AI. It's a robot that's controlled by a human.
15: It still has.
12: It's not AI. It's not artificial, and it's not intelligent.
15: It's still coding.
12: Yeah, but it's controlled by a computer program,
15: which is AI.
12: No, that's not AI. No. Is it artificial and is it intelligent? It's neither of those things. It's a computer program. AI is rubbish. AI is the word AI is rubbish. Super intelligence is rubbish. It's all rubbish. And you're all being conned. Oh, I use Claude to send emails. Why? Why? You can't send a quick email? Like, have we lost the ability to, you know, correctly grammatize our sentences? Like, come on. Like, I know when an email that comes to me is written in AI. I can just tell by the way it's worded.
15: It's built in now in some, like, Outlook.
12: We have it built into our email. Do you use it? Do you use Gemini? No. Who does?
15: You got to pay for that, no?
12: You can get tokens from the company, but I think that's for the C-suite. I don't think that's for us. They can use AI all they want, but I guarantee you within 10 years, they won't be using AI. I don't think any corporation is going to be using AI for their emails or anything. Right? I just don't think they're doing it. All right, let's take a break here when we come back. A lot of stuff we want to cover off on the show today, including people having to share their wildest stories they've had to explain to another adult. Yes, an adult explaining something basic to another adult. It happens every day. There's some wild examples. Plus, there is speculation this morning that the PWHL is going to make an announcement at the Hockey Hall of Fame here in Toronto. And it may have something to do with the CBC and Hockey Night in Canada. We're just hearing rumors at this stage. Hopefully, at around 10, we'll chat to somebody in the know on this. So lots more to come on Midday. Stay there.
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12: All right, welcome back to Midday. Drex here from 102.1 The Edge in Toronto. Here for the next 3 hours, then Bob DiGiulio is going to be on the radio. How comfortable would y'all be with a 32-hour work week, 4-day work week?
3: Hell yeah.
12: Sign me up. Where do we start?
3: Like, where's the politician with this on their platform?
12: There's no politician doing this.
3: There should be.
12: There's no politician.
3: That's how you get the votes.
12: You and I both know that there is a concerted effort and in this country and others to get everybody back to the office. Mm-hmm. Because real estate investors are losing billions every year on unused downtown real estate.
3: Yeah.
12: That's why your boss wants you back at work, not because you need to be back at work, is because we've set up our system so rich people stay rich. I'm sorry, if people aren't working in the office anymore and your business goes into the toilet, that's on you. It's no different to owning a restaurant that people discover they don't like anymore. It's on you.
3: Yeah.
12: So if the flavor has changed that we're not going back to the office, maybe you should get out of commercial real estate. And maybe we should turn some of these commercial real estate properties into housing. Imagine, you know, it's very easy to convert an office building to an apartment block. It's honestly the easiest thing to do. They've done it in Calgary a few times.
3: Oh, interesting.
12: So let's get this done. All right, 32-hour work week. Yes, we're all in agreement of this.
3: Hell yeah.
12: Obviously.
4: Yeah, I think so too. I mean, like, if or even reduce hours, like, I don't know, 10 to 3, 10 to 2.
12: Oh, you want to reduce the hours on a daily basis?
4: Daily basis.
12: Like a shorter work day.
4: Yeah, like just so we don't run into the rush hour day.
12: So
4: morning and afternoon.
12: CTV News did a great story on this. They spoke to Nita Scheiser, an associate professor in the Department of Management at the University of Guelph. She said that the 32-hour work week, known as the reduced work week, is being sold in the proposed bill. This is in the States, by the way. As not leading to any loss of pay or benefits, but would likely include authorization for overtime. So it's weird. It's like, okay, you work 4 days a week, but we may need you an extra 8 hours a week. So it's a 40-hour work week anyway.
4: You're on call, pretty much.
12: Right.
4: Yeah.
12: All right. So what is the work week here? We do, I think most of us work an 8-hour-ish day or a 7-hour, 30-minute day.
3: Yeah.
12: Right? But we kind of break, radio's weird like that because in talk radio, we kind of break it up. Like you and I might chat in the afternoon.
3: Yeah.
12: There's 15 minutes there. We might start chatting at like 5:30, 6 o'clock in the morning. And then I get here by 7.
3: Yeah.
12: Right. So we're not here doing a full 8 hours work. It's kind of a split thing.
3: Yeah.
12: Right. Whereas some of my work I'm allowed to do from my house and some of it I can come to the studio. So I think it's so weird because when I hear about a 4-day work week, I'm like anyone that works in the media, that doesn't apply to them.
3: Mm-hmm.
12: Because radio is a 5-day week thing, then weekends. It's never going to change. And I think you're always going to have that argument from bosses going, well, you know, we need a full week. But at what point do people start taking it seriously? Because some Scandinavian countries already have four day work weeks.
3: Do they? Who?
12: I don't know which one. One of them either trialed it or is currently doing it, or that you can have the option of. I mean, anyone can have a 4-day work week. Just work part time.
4: Yeah, I was just talking to a caller. They were saying transportation industry, they kind of do this. 4 days on, 4 days off.
12: Okay, that makes sense because that's a rough job, man.
4: Like, yeah, but they work like 10 hours a day, per se, and then...
12: 4 days and 4 days. Okay,
4: that adds up to like 40 hours.
12: Did they say it was a good...
4: Loves it.
12: Oh, okay, because he gets a chance to rest for a few days.
4: Yeah. You can plan your life a little bit better, too.
12: Oh, absolutely. And it's worth us remembering, as we talk about this, that the number one job for males between the age of 20 and 45, the number one job for women between 20 and 45, men, it's driving trucks, mm-hmm. deliveries.
3: Really?
12: The most employed, like if you look at individual Canadians, how many truck drivers? Highest employer. Driving a truck, anything. Could be concrete truck, delivery truck, semi, whatever it is. Number one job for women between the age of 20, no, is actually retail.
1: Retail.
12: Age between 20 and 45. That's the number one employer for women over 20. So you've got two different types of jobs. Both can have very long hours.
1: Yeah.
12: And you could be asked to do overtime at any stage. So while we talk about it in a glorious way that a four-day work week would be magical, I think it's rare that any of us will ever work a four-day work week unless we choose to go, all right, I don't want to work full-time anymore. I'm just going to work a few days a week.
3: I feel like that's what I said when I was in high school, that cannabis will be legal in my lifetime. People would say, nah, you're never going to see that.
12: What's that got to do with a four-day work week?
3: Well, you just said it's not. None of us are going to work it. Bro. I think eventually it'll happen.
12: All right, so in your mind, the perfect job would be a four-day work week, you working at a cannabis dispensary then, right?
3: Potentially. I don't know.
12: You want to be a bud tender? Pays more than radio, I'll tell you that.
3: It's probably on
1: par. What day will you choose? Like, would you take Friday off or Monday off?
3: I think Friday off would be easier because people are already kind of mentally checked out on Friday, but I would prefer to have Mondays
12: off. I work with people that are mentally checked out on Monday. Come on.
1: Tough week.
3: Yeah. Weekend.
12: Have you met the people around here? Yeah. Zombies on a Monday morning. I would, and this is just going to upset all of you, I'd take the Wednesday off.
3: Oh, that is the worst.
1: Why? I can see that. Yeah. Mid-break.
3: Middle of the day, it's like having a Sunday in the middle of the week.
12: I still got to wake up early the next day. Hang on. I still got my weekends to myself.
3: Yeah, but then you only got 2 days. You can pack those together and get 3 days off.
12: 2 days on, 1 day off. 2 days on, 2 days off. Two days on, 1 day off. I'm okay with that.
1: That sounds good. Especially if like you're trying to go to a doctor's appointment and you got to take day off.
12: Here's what's fascinating. I love that I work for a large media company that if I say, hey, I got to go get my butt looked at, they're going to let me go to the doctor, no questions asked. But I usually open with that. I got to go to my doctor and get my butt looked at. If you open with getting your butt looked at, they're not going to question whether you need to go to the doctor. I've actually been here because my doctor's across the street. I've been here doing a show. And quickly went over to my doctor's appointment and then was back to for the next time I had to talk.
3: Just a quick look.
12: Strategy.
3: Yeah.
12: Strategy. But yeah, if you need to go to a doctor's appointment, open with that. Got to go to the doctor, get my butt looked at. No one's going to question it. Did you not know that?
1: I'm just kind of speaking for the listeners. Like,
12: That's the tip. That's the tip going forward. Oh, I got to go see a doctor. You say it's a butt thing. No one's going to question it.
3: So apparently Iceland successfully trialed a 35 to 36 hour four-day work week without pay cuts for public sector workers, leading to roughly 86% of the workforce having access to reduced hours. Belgium passed legislation allowing employees to request compressed four-day work week, full-time hours squeezed into 4 days.
12: Okay.
3: So it's the same amount of hours.
12: So you just work a couple of extra hours each day.
3: The UAE, the United Arab Emirates, shifted to, for federal government workers, 4.5-day work week. United Kingdom, Spain, Portugal.
12: Hang on, just go back to the UAE for a second. Okay. Like, that's the job. Government worker, UAE, tax-free American dollars. Sign me up.
3: Yeah. Mm-hmm. You just get money for life being a citizen.
12: I got a friend that works in radio there. Ka-ching.
3: Oh, yeah.
12: Ka-ching's 25, rolls around in a Carrera. But like, what?
3: Things are getting more expensive there, too. No one is immune to inflation.
12: Oh, yeah.
3: Go on.
1: No, would you rather have, 4 days on, on location and 1 day at home, or
12: 4 days on, 4 days off?
1: Like, no, 4 days on and 1 day at working from home?
12: I kind of work 50% from home anyway, because I got a little studio at my house. Like, I could be doing this show from my house right now, but I'm not lazy. I come to work. I prefer to be here because the atmosphere is here. Look, honestly, if you can access and get yourself into a 4 day work week and that, works for you, by all means do it. I can imagine if, some parents would absolutely love a 4 day work week because they could take their kid out of childcare, 1 day a week and not have to spend that money. Right.
1: No, that's expensive. Yeah.
12: You know, that's expensive. That's an option. But I like working a 5 day week, so I'm going to stick with it.
3: You're crazy.
12: Until I'm told otherwise. All right. All right. Stick with us. It is mornings. Middays. Is it mornings or middays? Middays with Drex here from 102.1 The Edge. When we come back, adults are sharing the wildest things they've had to explain to other adults. Like basic stuff. We have a list. I'm going to be looking for your suggestions as well. Next, as we continue. Stay there.
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12: All right, welcome back to Midday. Drex here from 102.1 The Edge. Coming up after 10 o'clock this morning, we're going to chat to David Shelnut, the biking lawyer. The SIU has decided not to charge a Toronto cop after a cyclist was seriously injured in an arrest in May. Seriously injured. The cop crash tackled him. In a bike lane.
15: Ouch.
12: On a regular bicycle. And the SIU's like, oh, yeah, we're not going to charge that guy. Really? Seems like police brutality to me. Like, there's no need to be that much of a heavy ass on people. Why did they crash tackle him? Oh, he ran a stop sign on a regular bicycle. I mean, I see people run stop signs in cars all the time. I don't see them getting crash tackled by police. How do you not get be held accountable for that? Crash tackling someone? Like, I understand if someone had a weapon or they were like imminent danger to somebody else or themselves, you might want to do that. But just crash tackling a cyclist? You're crazy. So we'll talk about that coming up after 10 this morning as well. There was also a lot of speculation this morning, and hopefully we're going to find out more. There is some speculation that the PWHL could be set to announce some sort of partnership with the CBC or with Hockey Night in Canada, because CBC retains the rights to Hockey Night in Canada. And as we learned in the last few months here, Rogers and Sportsnet, who own the bulk of the hockey rights, ain't going to broadcast that on the CBC anymore. They're going to put that on their own channels, which leaves a massive programming hole for the CBC.
15: Yeah.
12: So the speculation is, and I reiterate this, it's only speculation, that what could be happening this morning, there's a big announcement. We even called the assignment desk over at Global, and they weren't aware of this either. So at some time today, what were you told? Sometime between 9 and 1?
3: It was between 10 and 1.
12: Between 10 and 1.
3: At the Hockey Hall of Fame.
12: So at the Hockey Hall of Fame here in Toronto, PWHL making an announcement, and it has something to do with Hockey Night in Canada. We don't know what that is. But I'm excited to find out what it is. Because this is cool. If they put the women's hockey in the old Hockey Night in Canada slot, I mean, that would be great.
15: Yeah, think about the future for the sport, right? For the young girls.
12: And it is growing so quickly.
15: Yeah.
12: Like, all of these games are sellouts. Like, I've got friends that as soon as they were able to buy season's tickets to their local PWHL team, they were in on it. They're like, yes, absolutely, in on the ground floor. Like, I've already got a Scepter's toque, right? So I want to see where this goes. What's going to happen with the TV stuff?
15: Well, I mean, Amazon Prime, they play it, right? They have rights to it as well on Tuesdays. So we'll see what the CBC picks up for Monday. Yeah.
12: This is exciting. I mean, no one's going to complain if there's more hockey on television, is there? And considering the hockey that is on television, congratulations. You're about to learn what extreme paywalls are.
15: Oh, ouch.
12: Yeah. You can watch the Maple Leafs game if you want, but have you paid your 100-plus membership to watch it? Or you can probably watch the PWHL for free at this point.
15: But it's hard to find scheduled games because you don't know where it's going to play now. Like, you got to, like, really search the games.
12: You got to do research. Which channel is it on?
15: Oh, you got to find it, platform channel. It's crazy now.
12: Is there not, like, and this is just me being old school. You know when you remember when the newspaper would have that day's television guide?
3: Oh, TV guide.
12: Right. Where's the hockey fixtures? Tell me where the hockey fixtures are. Where can I watch them this week? Like, they're already predetermined. We already know that. But someone needs to do a grid for us. Maybe there's an online grid we don't even know about. But you're right. How much research do you have to go? I'm going to watch this game. I got to do some Googling first.
15: Yeah, it's tough to any sport now. It's tough. You got to find it. It's tough.
12: So that's what's coming up after 10:30 or so. We're going to try and talk to somebody about it. All right. This is an insane story. BuzzFeed did this. I rarely, if ever, take any content from BuzzFeed. But this was just too good. Ed, thanks for finding this. Adults are sharing the wildest things they've had to explain to other adults. What do we mean by that? Well, I've got some examples here. And look, I'm going to open the phones on this as well. 416-870-6400, 1-888-225-TALK. We all have adults in our lives, and they may be the same age as us, where we hear them say something, and we have to go, oh, actually, no, that's not right. That's actually this. This is what this is. Oh, and usually 9 times out of 10, they're kind of shocked that they didn't know what the actual truth was. For example, can I go through some of the examples here they gave us?
15: Go for it.
12: All right. Someone said to me, Anne Frank is a fictional character. Bro.
15: What?
12: Were you not paying attention in school?
3: They just probably thought it was not a real story.
12: Like, that's one of the main things. Like, when you go through high school and you learn about the Second World War and the Holocaust, that is one of the main key stories that you learn within that education. The Diary of Anne Frank. I was assigned to even read it in high school. So I'm a little bit gobsmacked that someone would actually think that. The other one here. I walked into the break room at work just in time to stop a coworker from cooking a can of corn in the microwave, an unopened can of corn. I mean, if you want to make a pipe bomb out of creamed corn, go for it. But geez, really?
3: Kind of makes you wonder, like, couldn't have been the first time, right? They must have done that before. But then wouldn't they realize what happened?
12: Look, my sister once put an egg in the microwave, still in the shell. Okay. And that did not end well for her.
3: Why did she think?
12: Well, it cooked, but it didn't crack. But as soon as she touched it, it exploded. the temperature, I guess, differentiation.
15: I think that happened to me once.
12: Oh, really?
15: I'm just thinking about it. Yeah.
12: I think we all do. I think we all figure out the microwave pretty quickly. Usually, when we're younger teenagers, we're allowed to use the microwave. Figure out pretty quickly what you shouldn't should put in there.
15: Or dropping a hog dog in there, it just explodes. Oh my god! Just gets huge.
12: Yeah. Putting foil in the microwave. Don't do that.
15: I did that.
12: You did?
15: It burned. Exploded.
3: Have you ever put a CD in the microwave?
12: No. What does it do?
3: Oh, it's like time traveling. It gets all electrical and it looks pretty cool.
12: Yeah, it sounds dangerous.
3: CD, but I mean,
12: another one here. I had to explain to a grown human who went to college for nursing that a semicircle was, and I had to literally tell her it was half a circle.
3: Having to explain a semicircle.
12: Yeah. Okay. All right. So look, these are pretty good examples, and I'm wondering. Do you guys have any examples? Have you ever had to explain something to another adult? Because they weren't really like. Can you give me an example?
15: I'll come back to that. But I guess eggs, brown and white eggs. There's no difference.
12: Of course, there's no difference. What did someone think? They think brown chickens lay brown eggs and white chickens lay what? Really?
15: That's something
12: what
15: they like think? That.
3: Are brown chickens roosters? They don't lay eggs. God.
12: We're not that stupid, though, are we? This is, like, obviously a very small, minute amount of people. Here's another one. Had to explain to my cousin's husband, who was 35 at the time, that thunder does not come from two clouds crashing into each other. Oh, my goodness. Yeah. All right, so 416-870-6400, 1-888-225-TALK. This is fascinating. Who's on the line here? Here you go. Rob's in Yorkville. Hey, Rob. What have you had to explain to another grown adult?
0: So this is going to come in very handy for a lot of people listening right now.
12: Yeah.
0: On a three-lane highway, like the 401, the left lane is a passing lane. It is not a fast lane.
12: Oh, read them.
0: Because fast means different things to different people.
12: Yeah.
0: So it is for passing. You pass, you move back into the center lane or the right lane if you're exiting. That's it. It's easy stuff. It's not for driving fast.
12: So here's my take on this. And Rob, maybe you'll hate it. Maybe you'll love it. I have, and people usually crucify me on the internet when I bring this up. I think as holders of licenses for very large damaging vehicles, if they're driven incorrectly, I think we should all, as just a point of going through the motion, every 10 years, we should have to go do a physical driving test.
0: Just 100%.
12: Make sure that we are up with our skills. Like, guess
15: for
12: what?
15: Free,
12: no. You should pay for just like, if you're 80 and you don't pass a driving test, like even if you're 30 and you don't pass a driving test at 30, sorry, you don't get to drive. You have to do it again, just like a 16-year-old has to.
0: And the revenue that would bring in. I'm 100% on board. Let's get this going.
12: Revenue raising, specifically?
0: I am running for mayor. I am running on this platform. You heard it here first.
12: Are you actually running for mayor? Are you one of the 57 people running for mayor of Toronto? Or?
0: I could be. You'll know when my platform launches.
3: Okay. Add the 32 work week to that.
12: Yeah, 32-hour work week, right?
0: done deal.
3: Right, you got my vote.
12: Robin Yorkville, thank you. All right, so 416-870-6400. Call or text that number. Did you just turn me down? Did you just turn my microphone down?
3: That's my bad.
12: Yeah, I was just like, what is happening? Lost volume all of a sudden. Okay, now it's too loud. What's going on? Okay, so here's what I want you to do. 416-870-6400.
15: Here, I got one.
12: 1-888-225-TALK.
15: People thinking that Mexico is in Central America, but it's really in North America.
12: It is North America, yes.
15: There.
12: Where's the line, by the way, just for people that need to know?
15: That's a big debate.
3: Panama, no?
15: No. No. The other side.
3: For Central America and South America?
15: Central America.
12: What's the break there? What point is North America up?
3: Oh, Mexico.
15: Mexico
3: up.
15: To U.S.
12: So from the bottom of Mexico up is North America.
15: Yeah.
12: Yeah, that's why it's called NAFTA, North America Free Trade Agreement.
15: I guess because it has to do with the Spanish speaking in Central America, and it's just right.
12: Well, look, there are still people out there that say that Mexican people speak Mexican, right? Totally. You know those people, right? You know those people? It's like you don't understand that they speak Spanish? Like, come on.
3: Are you telling me that Central America is part of South America?
12: Central America is probably Central America. I don't know. Is it that weird peninsula type of thing that joins them together? I don't know. What are you talking about?
3: Because I thought, you know, Panama Canal... Yeah. Divides.
12: Is that
3: North
12: central
3: America.
12: And then south?
3: Yeah.
15: Panama is considered the south.
12: All right. We got a geography expert. See, guess what? We've just fallen into our very own trap of adults that need something explained to them. And I'm totally okay with that. All right. So 416-870-6400, 1-888-225-TALK. If you want to be part of the show, what is something you've had to explain to another grown adult? I want to know next. Stay there. It's middays.
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11: All right, welcome back to Midday Strikes here from 102.1 The Edge. We're talking about things you've had to explain to a grown adult. Look, it happens every day. I'm not going to tell you that I'm the smartest person in the room here because I need stuff explained to me sometimes too. Right?
12: We all do.
11: Yeah. It's funny to talk about it. I've just received a couple of texts here. All right, you want to go through some of these texts that you've gotten, Ed? All right, okay. What do you got? Things that people have had to explain to adults.
13: This must be a doctor or a nurse. I've had a patient ask me if you could get the flu twice.
11: Huh?
13: Patient asked if they could get the flu twice.
11: That's weird. Okay.
13: Obviously you can. Yeah. I had a colleague once, in brackets, a grown man who didn't know that indoor cats use litter boxes. He genuinely thought they did their business all over the house.
11: Huh?
13: Why would you have a cat?
11: I don't think he has a cat. Because if you had a cat, you'd know. You'd know to do that, I think. What? That's odd.
13: Here's another one. I was working in a bike store when an older lady came to return a roll of reflective tape. She said it didn't work because when she took the tape into a dark closet, she couldn't see anything.
12: I like that one.
11: I think baby girls are looking for glow in the dark. Different thing. Okay, very good. A couple of other texts here. On any barbecue or outdoor cooking machine, the metal tube thing that hangs on the little chain is for holding a matchstick.
12: Oh,
11: mind blown. Who knew?
12: I just learned something new now.
11: Philip and Alliston. Alliston's where the good butter comes from, by the way. Did you know that?
12: No.
11: They're going to a place up there called the Butter House.
12: Got to check it out.
11: Another one here. Had to explain to my sister-in-law that the moon and the sun are not the same thing. Oh, my God. Jeez, that's quite something, isn't it?
13: I mean, you can see them both at the same time during the day.
11: Do you think that's maybe when her mind was blown? When her brother's like, if you look on the other side, you'll see the moon. Look over there. Let's say hi to Florence in Richmond Hill on line one. Florence, what have you had to tell and explain to a grown adult?
14: Oh, okay. Well, first of all, thanks for saying that everybody makes mistakes like that, because I think we all do.
11: Of course we do. We all do.
14: Yeah, but this one made me laugh because I'm not the greatest in math, but this one killed me. It was somebody trying to explain that another person had totally, totally changed their mind about something, and they did a full 360. And I have to stop. I had to, but
11: it's 180.
14: Exactly. It's 180. And they're looking at me, what? So then I had to start drawing the circle and put in a few degrees, you know.
11: Hang on, why did you draw? Why did you just use your body? Like, this is me doing a 180. This is me doing a full 360. See the difference?
14: Okay, but the person I was talking to, I think that would have confused them even more.
11: Okay, well, that must have been a real dumbass, huh?
14: Well, you know what? I tried to be as nice as possible about it. But anyway, that's the one I'm getting.
11: Were you secretly giggling on the inside? Of course you were.
14: Well, yeah.

0: I'm going, get out of here.
1: Florence, thank you. Such a great call. Let's say hi to Jermaine in Scarborough. Hey, Jermaine, what have you had to explain to a grown adult? Hello?
2: Hello?
1: Yes. What have you had to explain to a grown adult?
2: Oh, it's not Jermaine. It's Alex.
1: Oh, Alex, what have you had to explain to a grown adult?
2: On a depressingly large number of occasions, and this is strictly military, instructing a trainee on the difference between their left and their right.
1: I mean, look, dude, I'm 47. And let me tell you, this is fascinating you bring this up. I'm kind of glad you brought this up, Alex, because I grew up in the Southern Hemisphere. Now, there is research done that people that grow up in the Southern Hemisphere, or if you grow up in the Northern Hemisphere, and then you change hemispheres, it is pretty normal for you to be confused on the daily about which is left and right. I don't know why. Mm. It's quite fascinating, because since I moved to Canada 20 years ago, I still get confused with left and right. And you wouldn't believe, when I go to cross a road, I look at the direction the traffic is going, because my mind was taught to that was the direction traffic was coming, because we drive on the different side of the road there, right? So my brain is ingrained to do that.
2: That's fair enough. However, the trainees I were dealing with were all born and raised in Canada.
1: Yeah.
2: So they didn't have that particular out.
1: There is a very simple solution to this, and a friend of mine has this solution. They have small tattoos on their webbing of their hands that say L or R. Just so that
2: I just yelled at them till they got it correct.
1: Yeah, well, that's how it's done in the military, right? They scream at you. Yeah. Hey, Alex, thanks, Alex. Appreciate it. Look, see how many interesting takes we got on this? Because we inherently are never going to know everything. Right, we're just not going to know it. If you weren't really paying attention in astronomy class, it is reasonable to suspect that maybe you had no idea that the sun and moon were two different things. I'm not going to hold that against you. I'm going to laugh.
3: I don't think that's reasonable.
1: I'm going to laugh at the silliness of it, because there's other things in our world that we find stupid as well. The fact that we talked about somebody putting an entire unopened can of beans in a microwave, like, we all know that that's like the worst possible thing to do. But it's reasonable to suspect that somebody out there just has no idea how dangerous that is. And that is called natural selection, right? It's like, there was a workplace accident at a corporate headquarters today. What happened? A guy put a can of Heinz beans in a microwave without taking the lid off. Then again, that still would have sparked because you got the tin. Crazy stuff.
3: Hey, we got another text here. I had to explain to my friend that no, salmonella is not Spanish for salmon.
1: What? That's what they actually thought? Oh my God, that's quite something. Jeez. These are so good, by the way. Thank you for finding these, and thank you for everyone that's called in on this. Is there another caller coming? Mike's in Ajax. Mike, what have you had to explain to a grown adult?
4: Jax, how you doing, buddy?
1: I'm good, friend.
4: Okay.
1: I'm good.
4: All right. Just check this out. So a person once told me that, that noisy sound in the summertime is the wires bouncing up and down, the telephone wires.
1: Oh, you mean the sound of insects? They think it's telephone wires?
4: Yes.
1: Huh?
4: Well, yeah. I never heard that. Huh.
1: They think the telephone wires touching each other or something.
4: Well, they're bouncing up and down because they're too hot.
1: Oh, that's a good one. What was the look on their face when you explained them that it's actually insects making that noise?
4: They looked at you like, I had three heads. No, that's not the case.
1: That's crazy. Mike, thanks so much for the call. Mike and Ajax there. Another text here. Once had a buddy question why I use hot water to fill up a pot for pasta. He vehemently believed that cold water boiled quicker than hot water, muttering something about thermodynamics. Absolutely cracked his melon when I told him the truth.
5: I've been a victim of that. I'm like, just put cold water.
1: Oh my God. How about this one? I had to explain to a friend that both flamingos and toucans are real birds, not just cartoon characters. What?
5: You can put a woodpecker in that too.
1: Jeez. My first day living in Castlegar, BC, the engineer was complaining about a weird noise coming from outside. We went outside. It was literally a woodpecker pecking a hole in one of the electrical poles. And I'd never seen that before. I was like, oh, that's so cool. Like, how do you not get a headache from that?
5: They're loud.
3: Woodpeckers have really long tongues, and it wraps around their skull.
1: That's weird, man.
3: It's an extra layer of insulation. That's why they don't get headaches.
1: See, I didn't know that. There just like that. You've just explained woodpeckers to a grown adult. Love it.
3: I've looked that up.
1: All right, we're going to get some news on the way next as we continue on middays. What have we got on deck for you after 10 o'clock? There's no charges for a cop after a cyclist was crash tackled and seriously injured back in May. The SIU has found him that he didn't do anything wrong. I mean, sure, but is it necessary to crash tackle somebody just because they didn't stop at a stop sign on a bicycle? It seems excessive. We'll talk about it next. Stay there.
0: More of the weekend edition of the Alex Pearson Show with guest host Drex, still to come.
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1: From the National Newsroom of the Canadian Press, I'm Hannah Stoles. Four people are dead after a helicopter crashed about 50 kilometers southeast of Montreal. Quebec Provincial Police say the aircraft was already burning when officers reached the scene around 2:30 on Saturday. The four people aboard were found inside the helicopter and pronounced dead there. The identities of the victims haven't been released, and the Transportation Safety Board of Canada is investigating what caused it. Foreign Affairs Minister Anita Anand has put Canadian autonomy at the forefront of the country's address to the United Nations General Assembly. Anand's speech echoes Prime Minister Mark Carney's quest for middle powers to work together by forging deeper ties. She says that involves collaboration in strategic fields such as emerging technologies, critical minerals, defense production, and energy.
2: And we will lead other middle powers to act collectively and decisively because middle powers are playing a key role in building the framework for the new international order, which is being established as we speak.
1: She also says Canada is ready to work with whoever UN members elect as their next Secretary General, regardless of gender, after the Trudeau government had called for a woman to lead the organization. A meeting between the Russian and German foreign ministers at the United Nations has exposed sharp differences over the war in Ukraine and Europe's military role. Russia's Sergei Lavrov accused Germany of supporting Ukraine and pushing for a greater military presence in Europe, rejecting calls from Berlin to ease tensions. He also said Moscow would oppose German and Japanese bids for permanent seats on the UN Security Council, while dismissing German concerns about the alleged Russian activity. An early season nor'easter brings torrential rain, high winds, and flood warnings for millions along the East Coast. ABC's Marcus Moore reports.
3: Waves of 16 feet or more reported off the Jersey Shore and southern New England. Parts in New Jersey and New York under a state of emergency. New York Governor Kathy Hochul urging people to be vigilant.
4: Anyone who goes in or near the water this weekend is literally gambling with their life.
3: Tourists in New York City navigating the weather as well.
5: Kind of changed our plans. We're supposed to go to Yankees game tonight and that got canceled.
6: Yeah.
5: So, I know. But we're making the best of it.
3: Farther south along the Jersey Shore, the streets of Seabright, New Jersey flooded.
1: Tens of millions of people were reportedly in its path. The songwriting partners between Loverboy, Mike Reno, and Paul Dean are among the musical acts who are getting inducted into the Canadian Songwriters Hall of Fame in Toronto. On the red carpet ahead of the show, Dean said it's amazing to see that 40 years later, people still care.
7: They recognize that we're still got some value, you know, and we're just happy that we can still play our songs live. It means a lot to us to be recognized, but it also, I put it, a lot of it to the fans as well.
1: The show was live streamed globally via Amazon Music Twitch channel and on Prime Video in Canada. This is the Canadian Press. In sports, the Edmonton Elks returned to their winning ways with a dramatic 37-35 overtime victory over the Hamilton Tiger Cats. The Elks won their fifth of six games, while the Ticats were officially eliminated from the playoff race with their fifth straight loss. The Canadian men's soccer team kicked off a new four-year cycle with a 1-0 victory over Chile in an international friendly at BMO Field. It was the first game for the host side since falling to Morocco in round 16 at the FIFA World Cup. Walter Seddon will be on the bench when the Whitecaps take on DC United in Major League Soccer action. The 19-year-old midfielder from Vancouver was listed as a substitute on the men's starting lineup. And Felix Roussel and Florence Brunel secured the titles of men's and women's Canadian short track speed skating champions. Roussel won his fourth gold and second silver of the national championships, while Brunel grabbed her third gold and second silver. From the Canadian Press, I'm Hannah Stoles.
8: Welcome back to Midday Strikes here from 102.1 The Edge. And look, I've been doing talk radio a long time. Pick a city, it's happened. We love talking about bike lanes. Talk show guys that drive cars love talking about bike lanes. Talk show guys that only drive cars love talking about bike lanes. It's crazy. An incident played out back in May. Maybe you've seen this story, maybe you haven't. Of a guy that did not stop at a stop sign in a bicycle lane. He was directed by the police to stop because he had ran that stop sign.
9: Yeah.
6: And when you look at the video, by the time you see this guy, the cop is on top of him. You're like, what's going on here? What happened? Well, this guy said he got a serious injury. He complained about it. SIU investigated. And SIU says the complainant rode parallel to the north curb as the officer approached from behind and placed his open left hand on the side of his backpack. The complainant's bicycle leaned to the left and the complainant fell onto the boulevard. Why is the cop on top of him, though? Like, I understand, yes, he ran a stop sign on a bicycle and was directed to stop. Does it warrant the treatment of this guy? I don't think it does. And thank you to everybody on text that isn't understanding this. Oh, but he ran the stop sign. Okay, so next time you run a stop sign in your car, we're going to ram you with the police car. That's the exact same thing. I don't think the cop should have ever touched this guy. Like, did the cop have transportation? Could have taken, could have started following this guy and said, hey, pull over, pull over. Like, I understand education's part of it. Do you know how many people run stop signs in the city on a daily basis, whether they're on bikes, scooters, or even in cars? Like, it happens every single day.
9: Very dangerous. Like, oof.
6: It's very dangerous. But does it warrant being, you know, treating somebody with such a heavy hand? Like, the SAU said this cop has nothing to answer for, and that's the end of the thing. But what does the lawyer have to say? David Shelnut, the biking lawyer, founder of Biking Lawyer LLP, on the line. You're this guy's lawyer, right, David?
10: Yeah, we are. We got contacted right after it happened because they saw how upset we were about it online.
6: What did you think? When you looked at the video the first time, what did you see?
10: Yeah, you know, we represent people who've been brutalized by police and injured cyclists. And I saw the police enforcement blitz that we see every summer take a real turn for the worst. And a guy who seemed to have run a traffic stop with four officers on top of him.
6: So did he run the traffic stop? Did he run the line? Like, does he admit that?
10: He did. Yeah. I think the evidence will show that he did.
6: Yeah.
10: And he swore at the boys, and they didn't like that. And so they went after him. And the SIU has confirmed that they put hands on him, and that resulted in going down and suffering a traumatic brain injury.
6: What did he say to the police officers when they tried to stop him?
10: Well, I don't know if it's safe for radio, but there's a song about it by Ice-T.
6: Oh, so he said "F the police." That's what he said.
10: He did, yes. So, they didn't like that.
6: So from the conversations you've had with your client, because he said "F the police retaliated because of that. How come the SIU didn't take that into account?
10: They did mention it, but the officer who took him down, per the legislation, doesn't have to participate or give his notes. So the SIU couldn't ask him if that upset him and if he was acting out of anger rather than, you know, proper policing.
6: I mean, if I was a police officer and I was doing my job and someone said that to me, I think in my mind I'd be a little pissed off. I don't know whether I'm going to crash tackle somebody.
10: A lot of these guys probably laugh at it. They're trained professionals. You know, you get a lot thrown at you when you're a police officer. You can't overreact like this.
6: Yeah, that's true. You gotta remain calm at all times. And aren't they taught that when they're at like police school?
10: Absolutely.
6: At the academy?
10: Some of them are really good at it.
6: Right. All right. How's your client doing now? What's the next steps here? Can you take this any further? Can you sue this guy civilly, or what's the next steps?
10: Oh yeah. Toronto police know that we're not done with this yet. My guy is on the road to recovery. You know, doing his best.
6: Is he back at work yet, or still injured?
10: Yeah, he's been back helping his dad at their local shop. He has three tickets. They ticket him three times.
6: Yeah.
10: So he's got to fight those. Once those are dealt with, then we're going to bring a police misconduct complaint, because that looks at misconduct. The SIU is only supposed to look at criminality, but we say they've overstepped their mandate here and said, hey, not only is the officer not criminally responsible, which, you know, fair enough.
6: Let me ask you this. You're a lawyer, so you know why the blitz was happening, because they wanted to cut down on the fact that people were using e-scooters and e-bikes, because you know and I know that those are illegal on the roads, illegal in bike lanes. So this guy was legally on a regular push bike, goes through a stop sign. Sure, he broke the law, went through a stop sign. Why aren't they just crash tackling e-scooter and e-bike riders if they're doing that illegally? They're, in fact, in my mind, they're doing something more illegal than your client is.
10: Yeah, because they're not allowed to do that. And most officers know that. And frankly, the SIU should know that because we represent a guy in Woodstock who is being chased by a Woodstock police officer in his SUV. And my guy was on the bike and the cop used the SUV to hit him off the bike, caused him to break his ankle. The SIU charged him and the guy pled guilty. The cop pled guilty. So they know that this is unacceptable. I'm not sure why they've gone and greenlit use of force against cyclists for minor traffic infractions.
6: Yeah, it seems odd to get like, what if that was a kid? Like, this story would be massive if that person was under the age of 16 and that happened. We'd be talking about this ad nauseum. But the reason that because this is an adult, like the text. How are the texts on this? Everyone's like, he's in the wrong, but still not understanding the fact that a police officer shouldn't be doing this.
10: Yeah, we don't live in a police state. We live in a democracy, and there's rules and rights, and we've got a charter. And, you know, police use of force is very strictly, you know, guarded, taught, and explained to officers. And, you know, the minute you start saying, yeah, you can tackle people for minor traffic infractions, you know, where does it go next?
6: Yeah.
10: You know, we saw in the 401 the family that got killed because police did a chase that was dangerous. You know, they're not supposed to do chases. They're not supposed to do pit maneuvers because people can get seriously injured or die.
6: When I first saw that footage, I was like, oh, did he have a weapon or something? Because that seems like the type of reaction I'd expect from a police officer if someone was either a danger to other people or themselves in the immediate moment, right? But that wasn't what was happening.
10: Yeah, from our perspective, the officer lost his cool and put a member of the public at risk that he didn't need to, caused a head injury that didn't need to happen. And we're going to be pursuing that with vigor.
6: How do you think the TPS love their consistent and continuing PR nightmares that seem to be rolling out for them?
10: You know, thankfully, I guess they've got a $1.5 billion budget and a heck of a marketing machine to combat it all. But you got it. You got to wonder what's going on in there right now. You know, we're in an election and all these scandals are coming out. Not one politician is talking about Toronto Police and that Project South and the $1.5 billion budget. You know, these guys are really escaping any sort of meaningful scrutiny or accountability.
6: I know that you said that the police officer involved in this situation doesn't have to share their notes or anything, but did he have body cam footage?
10: The body cam footage was addressed in the report, and that's why it was the SIU had to say, yeah, he did put his hands on our client.
6: Yeah, you saw the body cam footage?
10: No, I haven't seen it yet. It's part of the investigation, but we will get it as part of the disclosure in the traffic tickets. And once we bring the complaint and an eventual lawsuit, it'll all be within our power, possession, and control.
6: You said your client got three tickets. One of them was probably running a stop sign, not stopping for police. What was the other one?
10: I can't remember off the top of my head. It's a while ago. And from my perspective, they don't mean much.
6: You're going to fight all three?
10: Oh, we're going to bring an application, I suspect. That says the use of force and the injury caused here should mean that all those tickets should be tossed.
6: Right, because of the injury, the ticket should be completely expunged.
10: Yeah,
6: right.
10: Yeah,
6: okay.
10: Yeah.
6: All right, David Shelnut, aka the Biking Lawyer. Thank you, David. Appreciate your time this morning.
10: Thanks for you.
6: Yeah, appreciate it. All right. So look, this is fascinating stuff. So this isn't the end of it. Just because SIU says he's not responsible, they're going to take this further. They're going to file an official complaint. That's going to be fascinating to watch how that plays out. Because, look, while we all agree, everyone listen. God, I can't believe I have to talk to you like a bunch of 10-year-olds. But while we all agree that he shouldn't have ran the stop sign, right?
11: Yes.
6: I think most of us agree because some of us have kids. We understand the safety of, like, we teach this to our kids.
11: Yeah.
6: Stop at stop signs. You know, give ways. Like, it's basic road rules. So while he ran the stop sign, I don't understand why that level of physicality was used or needed to be used. So I think that cop's got going to have a couple of tough months ahead of him. Because you don't just because the SIU says it's done doesn't mean they're actually done with you. They're going to talk more about it. This guy's going to take it further. And look, that's how this works. He's the lawyer. He wants to look after his client. His client was injured pretty severely. And now they want to get rid of all these tickets. So let's keep watching this case. It's going to be fascinating. All right, when we come back, what is going on with Greg Brady from the Toronto 640 Morning Show and his love of daylight saving time? It's quite so. I was listening to his show first this morning, like 5:30 this morning. Guy went on a rant. It's quite something. We'll have it next.
11: More of the weekend edition of the Alex Pearson Show with guest host Drex, still to come.
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6: All right, welcome back to Midday's Drex here from 102.1 The Edge. Coming up on Sunday, November 1st at 2 a.m., that is going to be Fallback. Here in Ontario, we're going to obviously Fallback. Don't be confused by it. Daylight saving time is very simple to understand. It confused Greg Brady a little bit this morning. You know Greg Brady from the 640 Morning Show? You know who I'm talking about. All right, so here's the deal. I tuned into Greg Brady's
8: show this morning, and at 5:36 this morning, he decided to go on a bit of a rant about daylight saving time. Except there was something that just was amiss about the entire conversation. The conversation was great. The conversation delved into Winnipeg not likely joining the fallback, along with, I think, Saskatchewan and BC and, yeah, and a few other places, which is interesting because Manitoba will be the exact same time as Toronto as of November, which is weird to some people. It also means I have to come to work an hour earlier because I also do a radio show in Winnipeg. All right, so what did I find amiss about Greg Brady's take on daylight saving time? You want to hear it?
9: Go for it.
8: You tell me what is wrong here.
0: 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Daylight savings time.
8: Anyone? Anyone?
9: How many times did he say it?
8: Hang on. 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
0: 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Daylight savings time.
8: Anyone? You get it yet? You seeing it? What's he doing?
18: He's pluralizing it.
8: It's an unnecessary pluralization. It is daylight singular saving time. Daylight saving. There's no savings. It's not a bank. It's not a bank where you're making a deposit of daylight. It is just a singular. It's daylight saving singular time. All right. So this drives me crazy every 6 months. And look, I love Greg. All right. But I even called journalists out on it. Lisa LaFlamme did this once. Don't pluralize it. It drives me nuts. Like, you don't go, hey, let's go get some lunch at Subway's. Right? You're not saying that. You know, let's go to Jollibee's and get a burger. Like, you don't.
9: Popeye's.
8: Let's go to Popeye's. Well, Popeye's is?
18: It's no. Possession. No?
8: It's already got it there. Right? It's just on single. My sister does it too. Heading down to the KFC's to get some chicken. What? Why are you pluralizing it? There's no need for it. Is that nitpicky? I think is it a bit nitpicky that I'm doing this?
18: Maybe.
8: Yeah. I mean, listen to it. It's excruciating.
0: Daylight savings time. Daylight savings time. Daylight savings time. Daylight savings time. Daylight savings time.
8: Daylight saving time. That is it. Now, let's talk about daylight saving time. Do we love it? We hate it? Should we just go with a regular time and not have to fall back and fall forward? Because it drives me nuts.
18: No, there's a correct answer here, and it's fall back and stay there and the time change.
8: That's what we should be doing?
18: Yes, we should fall back and stay there.
9: Well, you're big on this.
18: I'm very big because I'm used to getting up early in early mornings. The extra hour means everything to me. I don't know how Greg feels unaffected by this for a guy who wakes up so early.
8: Well, you know how he's affected by it. He pluralizes everything.
0: Daylight savings time. 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Daylight savings time.
8: You can't pluralize something that already has the apostrophe S at the end. It just doesn't work. It's always something that doesn't need it that gets it. It's just like, why are you adding that? It's unnecessary.
9: Mm-hmm.
8: I can't wait. I think we should fall back and just stay there as well. Let's just get it done. Why are we pissing about with this thing anyway? BC was in the same boat as Ontario a couple of years ago. They were like, do we, don't we, should we stay? And they said, okay, we're going to stay on a regular time, but only if Washington State, Oregon, and California follow suit. Mm-hmm. So if they do it first, because as much as we love telling you right now, we're very independent from America. No, we're not, because we rely on them to do it first.
18: I think it's the same here. New York's got to do it first.
8: Exactly.
9: For us to do it. I think it's Florida.
8: And that's my point. So,
18: Florida? Who cares about Florida?
9: I think it starts in Florida. Then.
8: Do you know how many people from this city go to Florida every year? You'd be surprised. Yeah, like they got second homes there. So I get it. Like if Florida and all of the eastern seaboard states decide, yeah, let's do this as well, then we'll do it. But it just needs to be a concerted effort from both countries just to go, yeah, we're done with this. We don't need it anymore. What is it necessary?
18: Absolutely.
8: I didn't really listen to Greg Brady's other complaint, which was like something about darkness until 8:30 in the morning.
18: Yeah, it just means it'll get darker later.
8: I was just so distracted by his unnecessary pluralization.
0: Daylight savings time. Daylight savings time. Daylight savings time. Daylight savings time. Daylight savings time.
8: All right. So as you go in on November 1st at 2 a.m., we're gonna fall back. Will it be the last time we fall back? Gotta be nice. Has Doug Ford said anything about this? Any Ontario politicians? Have they said, yeah, we want to do this? Yeah, we don't. Is the debate big? I don't think it's front of mind for people. I think there's bigger fish to fry than where the clocks are sitting.
18: This and the 4-day work week Those are very front of mind.
6: So you want to fold back permanently and get a 4-day work week?
18: Yeah.
6: Jeez, you liberals want everything.
18: Where's the politician with that?
6: Yeah. Oh my God, you lefty liberals just want just the easiest work week ever.
2: It always used to trip me out when it's like, okay, do we do it at 12 a.m. the next day, the next morning, or is it at 1 a.m.?
18: The great thing is the bars. You get an extra hour at the bar.
6: There's nothing more fascinating and more of a head F than being drunk at a bar on the evening that you fall back or jump forward. It's very confusing, right? Because you get back to the house, you're like, what's happening? What time is it? What? I got this one. I got that. And it hasn't happened yet or it's about to happen. It can really mess with you. So much so that you'll get a radio show and just start pluralizing everything.
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6: All right, that's enough of me picking on Greg, all right? I'm not going to pick on Greg Brady any more than I need to. But Greg, please, every other radio DJ listening to this, daylight saving, singular, time, all right? Going forward, can we agree?
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2: Right.
6: Can you send out an office memo and make sure Greg Brady is the first person on the email exchange list? Okay, please. All right. When we come back, we're going to chat to Arash Madani. He is a national sports broadcaster. What is the big announcement with the PWHL happening tomorrow? What is it? There's speculation about what it could be. We'll bring in Arash here to see if he can. Maybe he's heard some rumors. Maybe he knows what's going on. But regardless of whatever the announcement's going to be, it's going to be good for hockey. We know that. We'll do that coming up. Stay there.
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8: 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There is rumors of a major announcement coming in the next 24 hours here from Hockey Night in Canada and the PWHL. We don't know what the announcement is. I guess we can speculate. But can we bring in someone who probably has a little bit more insight? I just met him out the front of the building. He was out the front talking to the coach, the boss, Dave. Then he had to, because he's a busy guy. Arash Madani, national sports broadcaster, on the line with us. Hey, Arash, how you doing?
10: Long time no see, my man.
8: Yeah,
10: how
8: like,
10: are you?
8: Good. It was like 11 minutes ago. Hey, listen, this is so exciting because no matter what this announcement is, it means more hockey for people, doesn't it?
10: Well, it means more hockey and it means more reach, likely for the PWHL, which, as it continues to grow, and it may feel like it's been in our ecosystem for a while now, but in the grand scheme of things, it's still in its infancy. Here's a chance for more of a national audience on more of a traditional, air quote, hockey night that we're used to. And it comes, like, when this announcement arrives, I am quite certain accompanying it will be the announcement of an all-star game in Toronto.
8: So, okay. All right. So let's go back and set the table for everyone that's playing along here. The rumor that we're hearing is that the PWHL is going to partner with Hockey Night in Canada and CBC because the CBC still maintains the rights to Hockey Night in Canada. They own it. It's theirs.
10: As a brand.
8: As a brand. But because Sportsnet and Rogers have basically moved all of the games behind a paywall and not putting those games on CBC, that leaves a broadcast slot open on the CBC on Saturday night. So, you know, if we put two and two together, that could be a place that we are likely going to see PWHL games on a Saturday, right?
10: And I would suspect PWHL will be part of CBC's Saturday, but it won't be exclusive PWHL only. I mean, let's remember what CBC's mandate has been for the last little while. It is your Olympic network, which means World Figure Skating Championships, for instance, World Track and Field Championships, for instance.
8: Yeah.
10: On and on we can go into that. You have to believe there's going to be a curling element to what CBC is going to do on Saturdays and on Saturday nights. I would suspect that the PWHL will be one of the showcase, will be one of the flagship properties, but I would not suspect that from, and look, it's going to be every Saturday. So I would not suspect from go, it is only going to be PWHL, but expect there to be quite a bit of it.
8: Right. Would you see other brands born from this, like Curling Night in Canada, Athletics Night in Canada, like that sort of stuff? Or are they going to keep that one hockey brand and mix the other stuff around it?
10: Yeah, I would suspect it's going to be hockey just because the volume of curling, the volume of track just isn't enough.
8: Yeah.
10: You know, there'll be one-offs and more than one-offs, you know. Will there be a World Track and Field Championships? Will there be a Diamond League? Will there be a Canadian National Track Championships? Sure, but it's not going to be at face of every Saturday, if that makes any sense.
8: Let me go back to the other thing you just mentioned in there. Along with this announcement, we may get an announcement that there could be a PWHL All-Star Game in Toronto. What do you know about that? What have you heard?
10: Well, it's just kind of, you know, the scuttlebutt that one... You don't often get one thing on its own. It's often a package deal. And now, and I think this, when you look at the calendar, it makes so much sense now. Why do I say that? One, it's a non-Olympic year, 2027. Two, the NHL is looking at doing the Four Nations face-off again, but not till 2028. Mm-hmm. So there's a pocket here in which the showcase for professional women's hockey is front and center, and you can do it in the mecca of hockey in North America. So you kind of add it all up, and this, not only will it be a standalone event, but it just may be standalone for hockey, period, at a time where nobody has really cared about pro men's all-star games. This may be a chance for star power on the women's side to really take over.
6: Yeah. All right, this is exciting. Are you going to be at that announcement tomorrow, or are you not going to be able to make it? Because it seems
10: I won't be able to make it, but I'll be following it along. And here's what else is intriguing in all this.
6: Yeah.
10: From a PWHL standpoint, while there are obviously fans of the league and fans of the players, etc., the other thing that an all-star game will do, we care about women's hockey at the Olympics at such a high level of this country. This is the closest thing to bringing everybody under one roof from that standpoint. I think that's going to be a lot of fun, too.
6: Let me go through some stats here. In the 2024 to 25 season, the PWHL drew a total of 700 and around 40,000 fans across 102 games. That's up 52.5% from the season before that. So this is just growing, and having something like this, some sort of broadcast partnership with the CBC, is probably going to grow this a lot more too, right?
10: Yeah, you would suspect that will totally be the case. And right now, just women's pro sports is hot.
6: Yeah.
10: Like, you're talking to somebody who's been to at least a handful of tempo games, and there, it's hard to get a seat.
6: It's so much fun, though, right? Like, it's just the activations they do. It's electric. It's good. They got good mascots. I don't know. It feels
10: good. It's good basketball. Like, I'm one of those weirdos who actually likes the game. And you wonder what happens, and not to get too granular, but you wonder what happened if the tempo didn't have so many injuries, even as an expansion team. But a chance to see Caitlin Clark a couple of times in Toronto, a chance to see Asha Wilson a couple of times in Toronto, has just been awesome.
6: Yeah, you're so right. It's growing so quick. Eyes are on it. So I'm really looking forward to seeing this. Thank you for this stat here. The Vancouver game, one of the Vancouver games this season, drew a sold-out crowd of 19,000 people at Rogers Arena in Vancouver. Fourth highest single-game attendance in PWHL history.
10: Incredible.
6: Right, so if PWHL is selling out Rogers Arena in Vancouver, that tells you people have got their eyes on this. Hey, Rash, thanks for being on the show, man. Maybe we'll get you back tomorrow if this announcement is huge, right?
10: All right, sounds great.
6: All right, thanks, Arash. See ya. All right, so I got Ozzy and I got Ed hanging out with me today. I noticed something interesting when we were prepping for this segment. Do you want to hear some audio?
11: Go ahead.
6: Ed's already heard this. But look, for folks that just know their Canadian hockey, this is so familiar to you. Right? When you hear that, you know what's going on. It sets up your evening. When you hear this music, you know exactly what's going on.
11: So Canadian.
6: Right. So, as an import, it sounds so similar to something else to me. When I hear that, I'm like, yeah, that's a great tune. That's so good. It's memorable. It's a great theme.
11: Feels good.
6: Right? Not that remade crap that Rogers redid a few years ago. Sorry to the musicians if you worked on it, but you shouldn't have done it. Like, you can't improve on perfection. Let's be real. Here's what I noticed, though, because when you're listening to this, like, it's grand. It's big. It's fancy. So, and turn this up loud because the audio is a little low here. This is a beer commercial from Australia. There's a beer commercial for the Australians listening in the audience. Victoria Bitter.
12: How does it happen? You're coaching the crew, or printing the news, or straining till you thought you would burst. You sure got a thirst. A hard-earned thirst needs a big cold beer. And the best cold beer is Vic. Victoria Bitter. You know how it happens. You're treating their sprains, or fixing the trains, or trying too hard to come first, you sure got a thirst. A hard-earned thirst needs a big cold beer. And the best cold beer is Vic. A long, cold Vic. It can come at any time. You're taking a bow or feeding a cow.
6: Greatest line.
11: Matter of fact, I got it now.
6: Matter of fact, I got it now.
12: A hard-earned thirst.
6: I see, it's the same thing. It feels like the same music. Right? Obviously, it's different. But when I hear the Hockey Night in Canada theme, I hear a beer commercial in my mind. Crazy.
18: Same vibe.
6: Right? It's probably the same era, too.
18: For sure.
6: Do we know when the OG Hockey Night in Canada theme is from? What was the year?
18: I think it was the 60s, no?
6: Yeah, what year did it come out exactly? Because I think that Australian beer commercial probably is a similar age. And now I'm wondering deep down, were both pieces of music composed by the same person?
18: You got it?
6: 1968,
18: right? 1968. By Dolores Claman. Maybe she did the...
6: Can you find out for me? Find out who wrote the Victoria Bittica music. I wonder if it's the same person because it sounds so similar. But then again, when you look at TV themes and stuff from the 60s, even through the 70s, they were big production pieces. There's a reason the Hockey Night in Canada theme sticks in our heads, even if you're a new import to the country, because it feels like hockey.
18: And they got everyone together to watch TV.
6: Yeah, it's like it's on, let's go, let's go. It's kind of like X-Files theme. There's just things that stick out to you that just sear onto your memory. All right, is it composed by the same person or not?
18: Cannot confirm. It doesn't look like it.
6: I wonder if there was an advertising executive who'd heard the Hockey Night in Canada theme and went, you know what? I'm going to change this. I'm going to change it right now.
18: Well, apparently the original... one was conceived in 1965 for a Carlton and United Breweries campaign.
6: Before
18: 1968.
6: All right, so the beer commercial predates the Hockey Night in Canada theme.
18: Allegedly.
6: Wow. All right. We need to do this. You know who we need on this? Craig Baird from Canada History X. He's the guy that needs to... We should mention this. Because he loves hockey. He just did an episode about Bobby Orr. Because it's his favorite hockey player, greatest hockey player in Canadian history. Maybe he can dig down on this. I need to know more. I need investigative journalism on television themes. All right, so this announcement is happening tomorrow at the Hockey Hall of Fame in Toronto. It's happening at 10:30 a.m. I'm going to be sitting in Ben Mulrooney's chair tomorrow, so I will keep on top of this because this is such a great story. What will happen? We'll find out. All right, let's take a little break. When we come back, Peter Hanges, he is one of the many independent candidates running for Toronto mayor. He's got 20 years of business owner and management experience. He's one of the OG Greektown guys. Peter, joining us next. Stay there.
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25: Roto-Rooter is number one in the number two business, and we've been that way since 1935. But don't take our word for it. JC writes, and I quote, "We had an expensive ring." Oh, this is going to be good. An expensive ring that was accidentally flushed down the toilet

0: Hey, it's Greg. Hope you can join us on Monday's show. A reminder, we'll cover everything that happened in the city, across the country, and in your neighborhoods also on Monday morning, 5:30 to 9, including down the 401 in St. Thomas, Ontario. They're pretty worried there, and I don't blame them, given the pullback of a potential Volkswagen electric vehicle battery plant. This was supposed to open next year. Now it's not opening until 2029, if at all. The very latest on that story on Monday's show.
1: All right, welcome back to Middays. Drake's here from 102.1 The Edge. It's interesting to talk to some of the candidates who are going to be running for mayor. Obviously, what you see on your televisions and in the news media reporting is the top three candidates. You see Olivia Chow, Brad Bradford, and the guy that should not be running and has zero business running, Chris Alexander, pulling at 10%. And he's running for mayor. But then again, you've got 50-plus candidates of people running for mayor. Rick Lee, who works here, as much as Rick says it's serious, he's a joke candidate. And there is likely going to be a bunch of joke candidates.
2: Yeah.
1: But there are legitimate people in this city who want a shot at being a mayor because they believe they have something to offer. Peter Hadges is one of these guys. He's an independent candidate for Toronto mayor. He's got 20 years business owner and management experience. He owns a restaurant over on Pape. He's one of the OG Greektown guys. He's got a massive long track record with volunteering in the city. I mean, a guy that owns a business in the city, a guy that volunteers in the city.
2: People's man.
1: Yeah, he's one of the guys. And Peter reached out to me yesterday because I said when I had Rick on, I'm like, if I talk to you, Rick, I have to. Within my moral conscience, offer that same chat to anyone else that's running for mayor.
2: Yeah.
1: Peter Hanji's on the line. Hey, Peter, how you doing?
3: Good morning. Hello, Toronto. I'm doing good.
1: How's business today? What time does your restaurant open?
3: That has been sold.
1: Oh, you sold your restaurant because you want to focus on being mayor? Is that the plan?
3: Yes.
1: How many times have you put your hand up for political office in the past 20 years?
3: I ran against, my first time run was in 2022 against John Tory's re-election for a third term. And then when he opted out in 2023, I ran against Chow.
1: And how was the reaction to you running for mayor? Did you get a few votes from people that you knew and people who knew your track record?
3: Well, you know what? As far as like personal acquaintances that might springboard, yeah, I had their vote. But yeah. It's very competitive and very, very cutthroat.
1: Yeah, what do you think of there being so many candidates for mayor? Does that kind of ruin your dreams a little bit?
3: Not at all. It encourages me to press forward, and I appreciate the intro that you offered, but you were very concise as far as the Joe factor of 53 candidates being on the list compared to the 103 back in 2023.
1: Right.
3: So I have a message. Mm-hmm. It's quite simple.
1: What is it? Tell us.
3: My platform is peace, prosperity, and perspective. That's what I want to bring to the city.
1: How are you going to make that happen?
3: Well, you know what? Getting into the chair, you have a looky at the books, first and foremost, and actually see where the ink is and where the spending is. Spending has to be reined in. And at that point, my first priority is to clean up the TTC and getting the drug use off the TTC. And instead of tying up emergency hospital, you know, areas with people that are not in their right mind, to take them to a triage of a city-run facility in cooperation with the province and the federal government.
1: Have you had any pushback on that? Because there's a lot of people that say, you know, forced treatment is never going to work for people.
3: No, my approach is voluntary. If I was to sit as your mayor,
1: yeah,
3: I would encourage where the exception from the province is to give me and my team the platform to go voluntary.
1: Yeah.
3: Voluntary will work. Now, it's all a numbers game at the end. Some mm-hmm. people might refuse it, but it's getting a little bit colder. They may have a change of mind or you know what? Maybe they become at a crossroads where they come to realize I'm very, very desperate. Maybe I'll take that path.
1: Have you ever thought of, and I know you've run for mayor a couple of times, you told us that, have you ever thought of ever running as a counselor as well in one of the wards, in your ward perhaps?
3: Yes, I've ran for city council twice. The last run was...

0: Scarborough Southwest, and Thorncliffe Park.
1: Yeah.
0: I can't remember her name, the school trustee that took the seat for Bayview Eglinton area.
1: Mm. What else do you think needs to happen in the city when you see those debates? Did you watch the debate last night at all?
0: No, I didn't.
1: Okay. Why didn't you watch it if you wanted to be mayor? Should you know what all of their policies are?
0: Well, you know what? There's always reruns, and I always stick to the reruns because I need to see things 2, 3, 4 times as opposed to the live.
1: Oh, so you can pause it and go back and go, what did they say? Okay, I get you. Yeah.
0: Right? Because that's the research. And when that program was happening, I was focusing on my campaign, making calls. Stuff like that.
1: So let's talk about the three top candidates for mayor right now. You've got Olivia Chow. She's polling at what? What was the numbers?
2: 47.
1: 47. You got Brad Bradford at 40. But then you got Chris Alexander, who lives in Ajax, polling at 10%. Should that guy be running for mayor if he doesn't even live in the city? Or if he does live in the city, he's just moved back here.
0: Well, he did say that, Toronto's his home. Like, looking at his bio, he's born in Toronto. I'll take his word for that.
1: Yeah.
0: But for his resume, in my personal opinion, and this is not a slight against my fellow candidate, but I think that he's trying to, take a position to showcase himself in the greater Toronto area as far as the ability of broadcasting himself outwardly out of the actual city limits of Toronto.
1: Yeah.
0: And maybe he wants to take a shot at the conservative run for federal, right?
1: Possibly. But do you see it sort of muddying the waters of who should be mayor in this city if you got one of those parachuting candidates? Because that's what he is.
0: Well, yes, I understand that. You know what? The message that he can convey will give him will indicate what kind of traction. So at this point in time, if he's trailing third this late,
1: yeah,
0: I don't know what kind of Hail Mary he can pass.
1: Well, I think, look, Peter, between you and me, I think he's already lost the election because one of his platforms was like, I'm going to raise the TTC rates. He's just lost the vote of anyone that uses the TTC on a daily basis.
0: Well, see, now, my position is, and I said it at the outset, where once I'm in the chair and I have my staff around me to actually look at the books, and at that point, say, you know what, okay, we can continue with this. This is cautionary, and this is a no-go.
1: Yeah, I will say this to you, Peter, though. If you did a sit-down interview with a journalist and they're going to ask you to give us your platform, you saying to them, I got to get the job first and look at the books, ain't going to cut it. Like, I understand what you're saying because I get that as well. But you've got to be able to, sell that platform even if you don't know what the books are.
0: Well, at this point in time, I see the despair on the city streets. Where property taxes are to be suggested of an increase, because Mayor Chow said this a few Fridays ago, she's going to pay a property tax increase at the rate of inflation. Even the Bank of Canada doesn't even know where the true rate is because of the situations going on with the Middle East.
1: Yeah.
0: I predict a $2 during the daytime hours, a $2 liter of gas. I predict that.
1: Yeah. Okay. All right.
0: It's make the TTC safer for people to ride.
1: All right, Peter Hadges is one of the candidates for mayor of Toronto. Hey, Peter, thanks for jumping on the phone, man. Good chat.
0: Thank you very much for your time.
1: Good luck next month, friend. And look, if there are the others out there, if you think you legitimately have something to say about being mayor of this city, I'll talk to you. No whack jobs, though. I'm sorry. If you're absolutely cuckoo bananas, ain't going to happen. Right? Because Peter reached out to us yesterday. I'm like, obviously, I would like to talk to this person, but I need to know who they are first. A simple Google told me who Peter is, what he stands for, and what he means to this city. I'm like, okay, I'll talk to that guy. Rick Lee, though? Come on. All right, let's take a break. We've got some news coming up at 11, and then we're going to dive into rents. Apparently, rents are dropping across Canada. They are. I'm in the running for a rental right now. I'm looking at rentals, looking what's good, and I see prices going down. And I've even seen some places I can go, I could probably offer $200 less a month on that and still get it.
3: Oh.
1: There's that many rentals right now, but still some people think they're way too expensive. It's usually people with mortgages that don't understand how much rent we pay.
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2: This product may not be right for you. 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
27: From the National Newsroom of the Canadian Press, I'm Hannah Stoles. The Transportation Safety Board of Canada is looking into a deadly helicopter crash about 50 kilometers southeast of Montreal that claimed four lives. The Quebec Provincial Police say the aircraft was burning when they arrived at around 2:30 p.m. on Saturday. All four occupants inside the helicopter were pronounced dead at the scene. Police have not yet released their identities and say the helicopter appears to have been privately owned. Canada wants to broaden its network of international partners as global alliances face growing pressure. Foreign Affairs Minister Anita Annan told the United Nations that Ottawa is seeking stronger ties with other middle powers and greater independence in critical minerals, energy, defense, and emerging technology. She reiterated Canada's backing for NATO and the International Criminal Court while speaking about conflicts and human rights concerns in Ukraine, the Middle East, Haiti, and Iran. BC Conservative leader Lorne Darkson says the party will put top-notch candidates in all 93 ridings of the province in the upcoming election. His comments came a day after he met with Saskatchewan Premier Scott Moe and former BC Premier Christy Clark at the CFL game between the BC Lions and the Saskatchewan Roughriders in Vancouver on Friday. Dirksen says he admits to being frustrated when New Democratic leader David Eby called the snap election, but adds that his team is ready.
0: We are responding to what, in my mind, has just been a cynical snap election. And but the team is here. We're ready to rock. There is so many great people around me. And I do know that we will start now with tour and announcements, certainly platform announcements here in the coming days.
27: The October 24th BC election was called just days after former BC Conservative leader Carolyn Finley resigned and Dirksen was named interim leader. After leaving the White House Saturday morning and heading to Tennessee, U.S. President Donald Trump told reporters he rejected Iran's most recent offer through mediators to reopen the Strait of Hormuz if the U.S. takes certain steps.
1: We're winning tremendously. We have total control of the Hormuz Strait. Massive amounts of oil are coming out of the Hormuz Strait.
27: Trump was in Knoxville Saturday for the football game between the University of Tennessee and Texas Longhorns. Alt-rock legends like the Tragically Hip were among the musical acts who were inducted into the Canadian Songwriters Hall of Fame during a star-studded gala Saturday night. Speaking on the red carpet ahead of the show, the Hip bassist, Gord Sinclair, says it's special to be inducted as a band.
2: We worked really, really hard at it. It's hard enough to write a song sitting around by yourself, but to get everyone's involvement and make it a better song collectively, it's not easy to do all the time.
27: Our Lady Peace and City and Color were among the artists performing songs by the Hip, while actor and filmmaker Jay Baruchel inducted the band into the Hall of Fame. This is the Canadian Press. In sports, the Edmonton Elks returned to their winning ways with a dramatic 37-35 overtime victory over the Hamilton Tiger Cats. The Elks won their fifth of six games, while the Ticats were officially eliminated from the playoff race with their fifth straight loss. The Canadian men's soccer team kicked off a new four-year cycle with a 1-0 victory over Chile in an international friendly at BMO Field. It was the first game for the host side since falling to Morocco in round 16 at the FIFA World Cup. Walter Seddon will be on the bench when the Whitecaps take on DC United in Major League Soccer action. The 19-year-old midfielder from Vancouver was listed as a substitute on the men's starting lineup. And Felix Roussel and Florence Brenel secured the titles of Men's and Women's Canadian Short Track Speed Skating Champions. Roussel won his fourth gold and second silver of the national championships, while Brenel grabbed her third gold and second silver. From the Canadian Press, I'm Hannah Stolz.
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0: Well, by the skin of my teeth, I made it back to the show. The last we spoke, it was Wednesday at the end of the show, and I said I was off to host an event in Montreal, and that's what I did. And then on my way back from this trip, I was flying into Billy Bishop. And for context, for those of you who don't live in Toronto, Billy Bishop Airport is the island airport. Now, our location here is about a, with traffic, a 10-minute Uber ride from Billy Bishop Airport. It's about an hour long. It's a beautiful walk.
1: Or a 15-minute swim.
0: A 15-minute swim, correct. But with bags, really, I'm not really going to do that. And so it was all lining up perfectly. Right, I was going to land at about 11:15, and I would to get in an Uber, and I'd be here by 11:30. 11:30, I'm going to be first off the plane. I made sure I had that. It was one of the small planes, obviously, because it lands at the island. And I got the front. There's no business class, so I don't have to worry about not being in business class, which I'm never in. But I was the first seat, and I was going to bolt, and I'd get here with plenty of time to get ready for the show. We're in the air, and we are preparing for our descent onto the island airport. And then all of a sudden we go back up and I'm like, this is not good. This is not good. And then we just start going around and around and around. And eventually after about 15, 20 minutes, the pilot gets on the horn and tells us we're having trouble with our landing gear. So we're going to run some checks and we're going to get back to you. I was like, well, if it's not coming down or if there's, I mean, that's the check, right? Then they say, yeah, we're having a problem with the landing gear. So instead, we're going to divert to Pearson. I was like, I don't know that the location changes the problem with the landing gear. But okay, sure. So now we're going to an airport that is not a 10-minute Uber ride away. It is much, much farther away from where I intended to be. We land, which tells me landing gear was fine, enough to land. And then we wait. We wait for somebody to do an inspection. This is 20 minutes now. Wait for someone doing an inspection. I was like, could you get a bus out here to take us to the terminal? And I'm looking at my watch. I was like, I need to get to my show. And like, I know everyone's got stuff to do, but in that moment, you're not thinking of everybody. No one's going to die. We're on the ground. Now I want to get off the damn plane. And they come in, they do a check. And then now they say they got to tow us to the gate. All right, tow us to the gate. But first, like, they're going to tow us to the gate by way of every single possible route on this massive airport. We are taking the scenic route. We're the scenic route. And eventually we get off the plane. And just as a gift, as a chef's kiss, they put us at what can only be described as the farthest gate from anything. From anything. You got to walk 5, 6, 7 minutes before you even see another person. But I guess it's safety because of the problems, obviously, with the landing gear. Got to put us as far away from everyone as possible. And then I get in a car. Unfortunately, I get here on time. But it's just, you know, they want us to spend our money at home, and they want us to travel within our borders and spend our money on Canadian companies. It's already really expensive. These are unforced errors. These are unforced errors. And look, we made it safely, and everyone was lovely and polite. But come on, come on. Like this, Joy, am I being unreasonable?
1: At such times when you know that you're in a hurry and you want to be there, the reason is thrown out of the window.
0: Yeah. Look, so the issue is what once you realize that you are ditching one airport to go to another, what I hope is you set in motion a protocol, right? All right, from this moment, we've committed to going to another airport. So we make one call, and that sets up a chain of events that lead to us getting off the plane. Instead, it feels like, all right, we've now decided to go. Once we get in that airspace, we'll let them know. Then they'll be caught unawares. Okay, well, hold on, guys. We're going to put you in a holding pattern until we figure out what to do with you. Okay, now we found a place for you to land. Okay, now we're landed. Now we're going to let them know you've landed. Oh, now we got to find some people to come check out what's wrong. Okay, we've checked out what's wrong now. Now we got to call somebody to tow you. Oh, we got to find someone to tow you. Okay, that's going to take a few minutes. Like, I'd like for all of that to be one workflow because that's not how it feels like it is. It feels like one hand doesn't know what the other hand is doing ever. Anyway, thank you for letting me vent. I feel better now. We can move on. Turn the page on that. And look, the Air Canada people were lovely. They were lovely. And it's mechanical issues are mechanical issues. But, you know, I got a microphone. I can say what I want. So this is what I chose to say today. Deal with it. There's always been a part of me that, I love doing Canadian Idol. I love hosting that show. But I always felt like, you know, between the Jacob Hogarth black eye, because it's always listed in that. And there was another kid. There was a kid who showed up in Montreal for the auditions one year. And he sang Rhinestone Cowboy. And he was terrible. So terrible that he made the best of the worst show that year. He was, I believe, investigated for and possibly charged with terrorism. I was like, this is not a good look for our show. Not a good look. And I always sort of envied the Americans because it seemed like they'd sidestepped that level of a brand besmirchment, if you will. And then I hear about this Caleb Flynn trial. I don't know if you've been following this, but Caleb Flynn auditioned for American Idol, and he was a pastor and he loved his wife. Anyway, did not win. But then, just a short while ago, he was put on trial for the murder of his wife. And this one is, well, it was all caught on body cam when the police arrived and he was bawling his eyes out for fear of that the intruder might still be there. He was in one room with his child when his wife was murdered by an intruder. And then the lies quickly unraveled and they decided that they had enough to charge this man. And they discovered that he had a mistress whom he met through his church, that they would meet up and have sex at her apartment. And I believe in the parking lot near the Chipotle. This is all coming out in the trial. And then they proceeded to read the thousands upon thousands of text messages or a portion of them about how much this man despised his wife and how much he could not stand her being in his life. And he really wanted to be with this other woman in the presence of her parents, who had to sit there and listen to what he really thought of her, of his daughter, of their daughter. And this is a level of depravity, the likes of which you don't often see. And he's sitting there still maintaining his innocence and bawling his eyes out, as is his go-to. This guy cries at the drop of a hat, and he's trying to leverage some sort of a emotional connection that people might have with him. So when I saw this pop up on my feed, these things only seem to pop up after the trial has started, because I don't follow them regularly. And so as soon as I saw this, I thought, we need to get Ashley Banfield to join us, the host and creator of the Drop Dead Serious podcast, because I said, if this is a serious trial, she's got eyes on it, and she will be able to give us some insights that we should be able to carry through the rest of this trial, because it is just absolutely gut-wrenching to listen to what's going on in this trial. But she's going to be joining us after the break, where we're going to break down who this guy is, what he's in trouble for, and whether she thinks that he has a snowball's chance in the proverbial of getting out of this to sing another day. I suspect he won't. So we're going to go through that next on the show. Don't go anywhere. This is the Ben Mulrooney Show from coast to coast to coast on the Chorus Radio Network and streaming around the world on the iHeartRadio app.

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1: That was a lot right there. That was a lot, Joy.
2: I'm so sorry for that.
1: That's okay. No, because this is a musical-themed segment. We are talking about Caleb Flynn, who auditioned for the season 12 edition of American Idol in 2013. He got a golden ticket, which meant he bypassed the next rounds and went straight to Hollywood Week. He didn't get past that part, but that sometimes can be enough publicity to jumpstart someone's dreams of stardom. It did not happen for that man, but he credited his wife with getting him that far. He spoke of her effusively. But I guess his feelings changed because he was charged with her murder and stands on trial for that murder and that accusation as we speak. And in typical fashion, I always find out about these trials when they've already started. So then I got to go back and call this, our next guest, who typically covers them with the seriousness and dedication and due diligence that they deserve. So please welcome Ashley Banfield to the show, the host and creator of the Drop Dead Serious podcast. Ashley, welcome.
3: Hi, how's it going, Ben?
1: It's going well. It's going well. I'm so glad you're joining us because I'm like I said, I, like so many people, play catch up with these very sizzling, headline-grabbing court cases from the United States that don't pop on my radar immediately. So tell us, who are the big, what are the dynamics we need to know about, and where are we in the trial?
3: So I'm just going to give you a disclaimer. If you watch my podcast or listen to it, Drop Dead Serious, you better be prepared for a lot of F-bombs because I am so angry with the facts of this case, yeah, the details of this case, and this dirtbag. Yeah. I have to be honest with you. I can't hold back.
1: So you're not, just by virtue of what you just said there, I'm suspecting you've judged him and you found him guilty.
3: Well, I have not. I have looked at the facts in the case as the case is still ongoing, right? Yeah. The trial's still ongoing. There's testimony today. What I will tell you is as an observer of trial and courtroom coverage for four decades, I don't think this guy stands a chance. Yeah. Caveat, I said that about OJ.
1: Okay.
3: The facts of this game, okay, Ben Mulrooney, are what we call in the business bad facts.
1: Yeah.
3: It is horrendous what this so-called worship pastor did.
1: Yeah, he's so from what I understand, he found himself a mistress who also worked at his church, and they started a torrid affair, as I pointed out before the break, where they would occasionally meet at her apartment and sometimes in the, what was it, the parking lot of the Chipotle. A very, very, very sex, very romantic. Very romantic. And the back and forth texts, which were read in by the former mistress in the a courtroom in front of her parents, the victim's parents. That is over the top.
3: Well, it's humiliating, yeah, as it should be for her and for Caleb Flynn, the so-called worship pastor. I barf in my mouth a little, yeah, every time I say that, by the way. But I know she's no picnic either, Ben.
1: Yeah.
3: I mean, let's be honest. She knew exactly what she was getting into, professed to the court, I didn't know he was married when I first got going with him, but then I did.
1: Yeah.
3: And apparently it was okay for a church pastor to be having a torrid affair with two little girls and a wife. And so, you know, there's no love lost, no tag sales for this one. And yes, absolute and utter humiliation. But Ben Mulrooney, can I just say, you're going to send your lover 300 texts a day. Yeah. And yes, that's the number. Maybe you should be prepared for them to come back in your face someday.
1: Yeah. For a guy who, because so much of the post-crime scene was set by the body cams, by the cops who showed up when he called. Mm-hmm. I guess he called and said there was an intruder that killed my wife, and I was in the other room with my kids. And they show up, and looks terrified because he's worried that the intruder is still there. I mean, he put a lot into his performance,
3: and then
1: he hugs the wife, he hugs his mother-in-law. So just moments after he's killed the wife. Allegedly, he's hugging the mom. So he thought this part out, but it seems odd to me that he would not have thought that he would have had to deal with all of the text messages. Well, is there any suggestion that the mistress knew anything about his plan?
3: So that's a big question. And obviously his defense attorney was trying to plumb that while she was on the stand, suggesting, so you said stuff like, I want to kill her too, or how can we get this done? Things like that. She professes, well, I thought it meant divorce. I thought the whole it was divorce and that the killing texts were all fantasizing. Good one. I've heard that a bunch. So listen, she's not on trial. She's not charged. Yeah. I think in the community of moral reprehension, she's been convicted. And I think rightfully so. It's not illegal to convict us, you know, here, just you and me talking, convict her morally. She did that to herself. But no, I think there is some suggestion by Caleb Flynn's defense attorney that she may have been party to it, but it doesn't matter.
1: Yeah.
3: They're trying to dirty her up and all it's doing is dirtying the both of them.
1: What's his defense here? Because he's saying that he's innocent. He's not guilty.
3: Yeah. I think that's his defense. Honest to God, I haven't heard anything yet. And can I just be honest? It's not up to a defendant to defend themselves in court. I know that sounds counterintuitive. It is only up to the prosecution to prove beyond a reasonable doubt that someone did the crime. And that's why oftentimes you don't see a defendant take the stand because they don't have to. And truth be told, so many of them are guilty anyway. It is a bad idea to take the stand. And even if you're not guilty, it's not a great idea to take the stand because anything you have said can and used will be, you know, can and has been used against people all the time. That's why you have a Fifth Amendment right against self-incrimination. So I don't expect this fella to take the stand because he's hopeless.
1: Yeah, but if if the state cobbles together a narrative that is devastating to his chances, isn't his only option to come and poke holes in that? Like if they've established beyond a reasonable doubt that he did it, then isn't his only shot at getting out poking holes in that established doubt?
3: I mean, I guess you could ask OJ, right? He didn't take the stand either, and it worked well for him, and it looked like it wasn't gonna. I mean, honest to God, when you have a client who is this reprehensible, first of all, he's despised, right? Every juror in there looks at this guy as a worship pastor, and all of these messages and the names, and I don't think I can repeat them here, but I do on my podcast. But I mean, honestly, on the public airwaves, I don't think I can say the name that he called her. Those jurors have been hearing them over and over and over through hundreds of times. And so they'll hate him, right? Yeah. So him getting on the stand is just going to dig himself a deeper hole. Yeah. There's really no way for him to tell a story at this point because everything that comes out of his mouth just sounds ugly and sounds like another lie.
1: Well, because his defense attorney was saying, like, we all know somebody who's cheated and he's not on trial for being a bad person. He's on trial for a murder. And just because you hate him doesn't mean you can put him in jail for a crime that we're going to show you he could not have committed. That's logical. But if you're telling me that these jurors are filled with animosity, that's a feeling that's hard to get over.
3: It's your gut. They don't check their common sense at the door when they go into the jury room. Okay. And honest to God, I'm going to tell you something. It's not just cheating. This loser, and I will call him a loser, he lost at American Idol and he's a loser in life as well. He actually gave the dates. And look, Ben, let's be reasonable. You and me and everybody listening. How many times do you think it's possible for it just to be a coincidence for a guy to say, tomorrow, February 16th, it all ends. We'll be free.
1: Yeah.
3: And guess what happened on February 16th?
1: Yeah.
3: So let's be clear. There were so many coincidences in all of this. And the mistress just conveniently loses her phone and her laptop on the same trip in different places at different times in different circumstances right around the time of the murder. These are coincidences that reasonable people, even some unreasonable people, will say, nah, not buying it.
1: All right, Ashley, we're going to have to leave it there. But if people want to pick up what you're dropping down, they can find the Drop Dead podcast pretty much everywhere, correct?
3: Drop Dead Serious. But like I said, put on your earmuffs if there's kids around. I'm pretty mad about this one.
1: No, absolutely. Well, listen, I appreciate your passion. I appreciate your time. Thanks for joining us.
3: You bet, man.
1: All right. Well, young men in today's society are discounted. They are dismissed and frankly devalued. We're going to have that conversation next. Don't go anywhere. This is the Ben Mulrooney Show.
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1: We have been living in a world where this notion of toxic masculinity has been treated like established fact for, it feels like, a decade. And I've sat there politely as people just bring it up as if it's real, as if it is something that needs to be overcome in our society and in our young boys in order for us to achieve some new level of evolution. And I've got two boys at home, and there ain't nothing toxic about them. And I'll be damned if anyone says there's anything toxic about me. I was raised better than that. And I've said before, the single most toxic people I've ever worked with have all been women. All of them. Every one of them. I've seen some of the most absurdly gross behavior by the women that I, not all of them, but some women that I've worked with. In other words, people exhibit toxic traits. And yet we're living in a time where one side is elevated as noble, and every one of their pursuits is something that needs to be championed and celebrated, and all their successes must be celebrated and championed. And then when it comes to a young boy, he must have done something terrible to a girl to get it. I am not looking for anybody to pull out the world's smallest violin. I'm telling you how it feels. And I very much love when somebody can overlay facts to my feelings, thereby validating my feelings as fact. And on that note, I give you something I saw a couple of days ago. And you don't have the audio? Okay. I want to talk to you about the Tin Men on Instagram, a digital advocacy platform focused on men's mental health, systemic issues, and the well-being of boys and men. And that's all they look at, right? There are some terrible indicators that we are not doing right by an entire generation of boys. And instead, what we do is we focus on the manosphere. Oh, look at the manosphere, and look at what it's doing to these boys. Right. Well, this guy, this gentleman, George Horn, was sat down for an interview, and he exploded that myth.
2: Everyone's got an opinion about boys. Everyone's always wagging their finger. Luckily, I have these things called facts. What percentage of boys think women are hardwired to be attracted to aggressive, dominant men? This is something that Andrew Tate says. Women want dominant men. What percentage of boys actually think that?
3: I would say about 30%.
2: It's 2%.
3: What?
2: 2%. What percentage of teen boys think it's fair to expect sex if a man pays for a date?
3: That's a good one. 25?
2: 3%. Slightly more. What percent of boys think aggression is a good trait?
3: 5%?
2: 2%.
3: Okay.
2: You're figuring it out, but still not quite there. Boys who think it's wrong for a woman to have lots of sexual partners but don't say the same for men?
3: 18%.
2: It's 5. 5%. The million-dollar question. Boys who have a negative view of women.
3: I'd go with 5%.
2: It's 1. 1%. And they also asked the boys, what do you think are good traits? So these are the most endorsed positive traits for boys by boys. Number 1, reliable, 96%. Kind, 96%. Honest, 96%. Caring, 94%. And hardworking, number 5, 93%. So the boys have told us who they are, and I think we should have a reasonable conversation. Drop this cultural hysteria around the manosphere, which seems to be the moral panic of our time.
1: Yeah, and when you focus on that tiny little loud, razor-thin sect of aggressive, toxic men who you falsely believe are A, speaking for men, and B, speaking with men and influencing the majority of men, you end up having numbers like 21% of women under the age of 30 hold a negative or unfavorable view of men. So you are creating a problem that doesn't exist, and your solutions are to further marginalize those good and decent, the vast majority of good and decent men. And so I wanted to, as a father, this upsets me, this angers me, because we are chasing a solution to a problem that doesn't exist. It is emotional. It is divisive. It is time consuming. It is expensive. It is dogmatic. It is ideological. It's tomfoolery, and it's weakening us as a society. And it's also we're not doing right by our sons, which is to me the greatest failure. So as a dad, I want to open up the phone lines at 416-870-6400 or 1-888-225-TALK. I'm sure you could call in with an anecdote of a terrible guy, a guy who did a terrible thing. The numbers do not bear out that that is beyond an anecdote. I'm sorry that a bad thing happened with a bad guy. There are terrible women out there, right? It's like, but like the Lindsay Clancy a case that we talked with Ashley Banfield a few weeks ago is proof that this steady diet of misinformation about men has led to otherwise normal, educated, smart, rational women creating a criminal out of a husband who lost his three kids at the hands of his wife, because they would rather live in a world where a man with no evidence of it, who's not on trial, a man killed those kids, then look to what the evidence is showing you, that the wife, who probably had a psychotic break, killed her own kids. They would rather create a new reality to live in than do that. And they'd rather hold her up as an example of, you know, how male dominated society broke her, and now she's in a wheelchair. And then they look at Sydney Sweeney and find a way to make everything she's doing about the patriarchy. Now, she's not strong and she's not in control of her own sexuality. If there's a way to find a way to demonize a man, they're going to do it. The numbers don't bear it out. We are raising good boys. We are raising good boys who will become good men. They want to provide. They want to shoulder responsibility. They want the responsibility of taking care of their friends and their family. They want to be leaders. They want to be reliable. That's what we are doing. And instead, we are being fed a steady diet of lies that either they do not represent those things, or those things are problematic in society. And they need to be peeled out of the DNA of our boys, and we got to turn them into something else. Otherwise, the women won't be free. Never mind that most of the key indicators in terms of education, upward mobility, mental health, incarceration, suicide, all the indicators fall to the advantage of women over men in those things. But despite those things, men are a problem. Men writ large are a problem that need to be overcome in society. I am done with that. I am done with that. There are toxic traits that you can find in men and in women. There is no such thing as a bucket called toxic masculinity. No such thing. My boys, there's nothing toxic about my boys. Nothing. There's nothing toxic about my daughter. Because my kids are not being raised by people with toxic traits. There are toxic people. And I've told you, I know a lot of them. And they don't have a penis. Okay. There you go. I mean, some of the most underhanded people I've ever worked with, women. People who lie to my face, and then I find out from somebody else that they said something completely different. Women. Men in my life, in my experience, are direct and honest. And they will talk. They lead with their emotions, and they are. I surround myself with good people. I accidentally made the mistake of trusting people, being too trusting earlier in my life, and I let some people in who were not good people, and most of them were women. And so I'm done with that, and we'll continue this conversation. But I'm very glad to have found an organization that brought the numbers so that my feelings could be linked to facts. If you're raising a good, strong boy, you keep doing it, because we need good, strong boys to become good, strong men. Don't let anybody ever tell you that there's anything toxic about your kid. If you know that you're just, all you're doing is raising a good boy who's going to become a good man. All right, we are going to take on the other side of this break. One smart app decided to stick it to its guns and hold on to Lake Ontario, and it paid off in spades. 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
1: There's this first story we're going to talk about with our friend Mike Van Solen, crisis communications expert with the Oyster Group, shows you that the danger of ascribing sort of one motivation to a single voting block. And Mike, welcome to the show. Thanks for being here.
2: Great to be here, Ben. Happy Friday.
1: So in the last election, you know, they're on the conservative side. They're like, oh, the boomers. The old people who were happy in their homes and had no debt and were worth a couple of million bucks because of their home that they bought in the 1970s, they're sitting pretty, and they don't care about the next generation. They don't care about anything but themselves. That's how we were told we had to look at seniors in Canada. Mm-hmm. And so when you see that seniors were arrested and charged with trespassing during a climate protest on Parliament Hill, it is a warning that not all seniors are cut from the same cloth.
2: 100%. Great to join you. I was in Ottawa. I saw this protest and was walking around. It wasn't the coverage actually outsized, I think, the impact of their of their democratic participation. But we do this. There is shorthand all the time in how we talk about voting blocks. All the Gen X or the boomers believe this. I think the evidence would suggest that boomers were quite on side of electing Mr. Carney. But people are different. And it's great to see, you know, I think the climate lobby has actually got too much attention and too much deference from the previous Trudeau government. I think that is in part what led to the lost decade where we were unable to sort of realize the potential of this country. But to characterize all seniors and all boomers as thinking one way is a mistake. And I applaud the democratic process. I think protests are good that were peacefully exercised. And so,
1: you know, protesting at the seat of government, have at it. Protesting at the major intersections in Canada that have nothing, protesting in front of people's homes over a war that happened is 9,000 miles away. Yeah, you're on thin ice with me there.
2: Yeah, much different story. But I saw this protest firsthand, and a group of seniors who cared deeply about the environment going to Parliament Hill to make their voices heard. I applaud that. That's a great exercise of democratic freedom. The what we see in Jewish communities around this city, for one, where individuals, not the seat of power, not the seat of government, as you suggest, completely different and should be thought of differently. But, you know, I think it does speak a little bit to the Carney agenda, you know, how this government, well, we've changed figureheads.
1: Yeah.
2: And Carney has taken it in a very different direction. There are still people who care about these issues, and good on them for raising them. Yep. I'm happy with the general direction we're moving in. But yeah, those broad brush characterizations are not or oversimplify what's really going on.
1: Well, it's going to be very interesting, right? It's going to be very interesting to see what happens in the next couple of years. I made a point on my show a couple of days ago to say, you know, there's a lot in this new government's proposed bill that's going to speed up a whole bunch of approvals and get shovels in the ground and make it more likely that investment comes in Canada and stays in Canada. And it's also asking of First Nations and the labor class to put some water in their wine and recognize that in this moment, we're really not going to tolerate too many strikes that are going to make the investment environment something that's going to scare money away. And so he might lose some people on the environmental flank, but he's going to pick up some centrist former conservatives who say, look, he's not my prime minister, but I like this direction. So I'm going to park myself with this guy for now.
2: Yeah. What is interesting, I think, in that Carney coalition, the people who voted him in, as you say, as he moves forward with his agenda, I take him at face value that he is looking to help make Canada an energy superpower. There's a lot of people who voted for him because the boogeyman south of the border was so threatening and was so unifying for us.
1: Yeah.
2: When the boogeyman, when the orange man is gone, and, you know, how comfortable for every you know, it'll be interesting. How many small C conservatives does he keep in the coalition or add to the coalition? But I also think there's that NDP liberal voter,
1: yeah,

0: who were happy to support him in the last election. But, you know, think past 2028 or past 2030.
1: Yeah.
0: You know, perhaps a Democratic president, are they still as bullish on his hard push to develop the resources?
1: Right, right. I want to move on to a story that I did not see coming. One of my favorite TV shows of all time is Parks and Recreation. And yes. It's about this fictitious little town in Indiana where everybody uses Alta Vista as their primary search engine, which is just so weird. And so to hear now that MapQuest is making a comeback, and is making a comeback over its decision to remain for Lake Ontario to remain Lake Ontario, it took me right back to the Alta Vista days of Parks and Rec.
0: That's a great show, and the microscope it kind of puts on small town bureaucracy or bureaucracy in general is also one of my favorites. And you know what I take from this story in part is Trump renaming Lake Ontario was never popular.
1: No.
0: And so what we see here, I don't think MapQuest is making a political decision. They're making a smart customer decision.
1: Yeah.
0: And customers, you know, people who access these maps on both sides of the border aren't supportive of the idea of renaming Lake Ontario. So they made a really smart business decision. Let's go and let's do something and meet our customers where they are.
1: Yeah.
0: And where customers are on both sides, even including Republicans south of the border. They think this is ridiculous. We have a president who's in the generously in the high 30s in popularity in the U.S. So they were smart and good for them. A huge subscriber growth. And yeah, MapQuest is something I hadn't thought of
1: in a
0: long time.
1: We got to slow our roll a little bit. Like they said, oh, it's being downloaded more than ChatGPT. And that's great. But that also, I mean, ChatGPT has been downloaded so many times. They're just, they don't have as many potential acquirable accounts
0: right.
1: as MapQuest does. And MapQuest still has to show that they've got a product that people want. I mean, it could just be a symbolic thing, which is fine too. But there is that. I want to push back on one thing you said. I think it absolutely is a political position that they've taken. You know, there's a big summit in Washington between the president and Xi Jinping from China, whole mm-hmm. bunch of CEOs from Google to Meta to all of them. They're all in attendance. He keeps an eye on who toes the party line. And if all of a sudden Google had decided to pull a MapQuest here, I don't know if they get an invite to that dinner, whereas MapQuest is not on the VIP list. And so they showed that maybe being too close to power is a problem for the consumers of this stuff.
0: Well, that's what I would. Google and Apple have to play politics. They are much bigger companies. Their fate is in the hands of the administration in the way that a player like MapQuest isn't. So I guess I would phrase it: MapQuest is free to not have to deal with the political implications in the way that their bigger rivals are.
1: And what they've done is they've shown a light on sort of what I think a lot of people already knew, but it's very stark here, that on something as simple as this foolish renaming, even these big companies are beholden to and under the boot, under the thumb of a president. So they, even as powerful as they are, they're not that powerful. And if you want true independence, you got to go smaller. I'm going to have to leave it there, my friend. I really appreciate you joining us on this Friday. I'd love to talk to you again soon.
0: Great to talk, Ben. Take care.
1: All right. And if you're planning to go across the border, there is something you absolutely positively need to know. And when I tell you, we're going to discuss it with a criminal lawyer. That should make your ears prick up. And you should say, yeah, I need to pay attention to this. So that's coming up next. Don't go anywhere. This is the Ben Mulrooney Show.

0: On September 30th, we honor the children who never returned home from residential schools and those who survived. 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And on this day, we must turn this truth into action. Because only 13 of 94 calls to action from the Truth and Reconciliation Commission have been achieved. We must do better. This day is about all of our tomorrows. Brought to you by NAMIRES, Native Men's Residence.
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10: From the National Newsroom of the Canadian Press, I'm Hannah Stoles. The Transportation Safety Board of Canada is investigating a deadly helicopter crash about 50 kilometers southeast of Montreal. Quebec Provincial Police say 4 people were aboard the aircraft when it went down and caught fire. Officers were called to the scene around 2:30 p.m. and found the 4 occupants dead inside the wreckage. Police have not yet released the victims' names or the cause of the crash, and they say the helicopter appears to have been privately owned. Premiers from across Canada are keeping their cards close to their chest on where they stand on major constitutional reforms Alberta Premier Daniel Smith is sending to a province-wide vote next month. Smith's proposals include letting provinces pick their own provincial court judges and opting out of federal programs without losing funding. Her office says it's confident other provincial governments support the measures, but none have said so when asked in recent weeks. University of Alberta law professor Gerard Kennedy, however, thinks the Premier's office is right.
11: It's extra provincial power. Why wouldn't they want it? Several of the provinces have already expressed sympathy with the judges, one in particular, notably Saskatchewan, Quebec, and Ontario. To me, the big problem is going to be getting the federal parliament to agree.
10: Kennedy says he can't see why Ottawa would be willing to give up federal power to the provinces without getting anything in return. An Ontario police investigation into alleged hospital fraud has expanded, with a Burlington woman now facing dozens of additional charges. Police say the 34-year-old was initially arrested in May, but further investigation has linked alleged thefts and fraud to five hospitals in Orillia, Toronto, Orangeville, and Mississauga. The latest allegations include 36 counts of fraud and 14 counts of theft, along with several other offenses. There's a new health alert that's another option in trying to avoid the flu. Moderna's mRNA seasonal flu vaccine is now available for people 50 and older, following FDA approval last month. ABC's Chuck Siverton has more.
12: The new flu shot may expand to other age groups after more research on younger people, says Dr. Omer Awan, a physician and senior public health contributor for Forbes.
13: A large trial showed that the mRNA shot was about 27% more effective than the standard flu shot.
12: And
13: it can be tailored and matched more appropriately to the circulating flu strains that are occurring, and that can provide potentially better protection against the flu.
10: He says to check in with your doctor about the shot. More people have been inducted into the Canadian Songwriters Hall of Fame in Toronto. Alt-rock legends The Tragically Hip were inducted by actor and filmmaker Jay Baruchel. Speaking on the red carpet ahead of the show, he says it's a unique honor.
14: To have a band, a group of artists that like were unconditionally Canadian and didn't have aspirations to be anything but that, and that told me that I could be that too.
10: Our Lady, Peace and City and Color were among the artists performing songs by The Hip. This is the Canadian Press. In sports, the Edmonton Elks returned to their winning ways with a dramatic 37-35 overtime victory over the Hamilton Tiger Cats. The Elks won their fifth of six games, while the Ticats were officially eliminated from the playoff race with their fifth straight loss. The Canadian men's soccer team kicked off a new four-year cycle with a 1-0 victory over Chile in an international friendly at BMO Field. It was the first game for the host side since falling to Morocco in round 16 at the FIFA World Cup. Walter Seddon will be on the bench when the Whitecaps take on DC United in Major League Soccer action. The 19-year-old midfielder from Vancouver was listed as a substitute on the men's starting lineup. And Felix Roussel and Florence Brenel secured the titles of men's and women's Canadian short track speed skating champions. Roussel won his fourth gold and second silver of the national championships, while Brenel grabbed her third gold and second silver. From the Canadian Press, I'm Hannah Stoles.

0: Imagine you are at the airport going to the United States for any number of reasons, and you get to customs and border security, and they pull up your name and they say, "We'd like to see your cell phone, sir." What do you do? What do you do? What if you've been exchanging texts with your friends and you've said some not nice things about the president? Does that even matter? Should that even matter? I have no idea. Someone who does know, hopefully, is Joseph Neuberger of Neuberger and Partners Criminal Lawyers, as well as the host of the podcast, Not On Record. Joseph, welcome.
1: Ben, thanks for having me on.
0: I mean, we've heard anecdotally stories of similar to what I just brought up, that somebody gets popped at the, shows up on a list or gets a random stop and they're asked to show their cell phone. And you don't know whether you're getting shaken down or whether that's you have to do it. Talk to me about the lay of the land. What do we need to know in 2026?
1: Yeah, so this is a great issue that you raise. So two things. One, border officers in Canada, the United States, and other jurisdictions have always enjoyed broader, more liberal powers of search and seizure than a regular police officer. And that's because of international travel, terrorism issues, drug trafficking, et cetera. So even in Canada, there needs to be a fairly low threshold for security to then do a secondary check on luggage and other things. So it's not so uncommon that our rights to be free from sort of unreasonable search of our personal belongings is watered down when you're at a border. But this, what's been going on in the United States, is a little bit more intrusive.
0: Yeah.
1: And it's developed since, you know, there was a change in government in 2016 in the United States, and it's gotten more severe. And it used to be that in order to check an electronic device, so any type of digital device, an iPad, a laptop, or a cell phone, there had to be some level of reasonable suspicion, something.
0: Yeah.
1: That's all gone.
0: Yeah, but
1: completely gone.
0: So, like, there are certain scenarios in which I could completely understand checking somebody. For example, if a Canadian citizen were taking to social media and making threats about American officials, and then somehow that pops on a security website or a security database in the United States, and you go across the border, and boom, okay, we got our guy. He did.
1: Right.
0: We have the right to stop you. We know you did these things. So guess what? You're coming into this room with us. I don't know what you do once you're in that room. But if I've been exchanging texts with my family talking about how unreasonable I think the president is, like, they may not like it, but there's nothing in my past that would indicate that I'm doing anything but talking. Like, I'm not a member of any groups. I haven't done anything violent. I don't own a gun. So what would pass for reasonable in that moment? I can't see a reasonable scenario where a person that's the second person I described should ever expect to be detained.
1: You raise excellent points, and I agree with you 100%. So in your scenario, there would be some evidence that the person may pose a threat, and therefore they have reasonable suspicion. But that's all gone now. So the border security officers no longer need anything. So they can make the request. If you refuse, if you say, nope, you cannot search my cell phone, you can't look at my laptop, it's private, you have no right, you will be turned away from the border. You'll be detained for a period of time and then put on a list and turned away from the border. That's it.
0: So they don't care. They don't care.
1: They don't care.
0: And so even though this is going to glom up the border passages, it's going to slow everything down, and they're really not, let's be honest. I mean, this random searching just because you can is not, if it's not data driven, you have a very low chance of actually catching anyone who could do anything serious. It's a needle in a haystack sort of situation.
1: Absolutely. And my experience, frankly, and you've traveled to the US over the last little while too, is that I haven't had this happen to me once. So I think it's very selective.
0: Yeah.
1: But you know, we must know as travelers that the border officers can look with reckless abandonment. They can look at every tiny sort of corner of your cell phone or electronic device, look at your social media, look at your text messages, look at your emails. You may be on LinkedIn. Maybe they click on your app to see what you're posting there. They can go very deep into your phone and try and take a look at something that may cause a security issue for them for the United States. Is that necessarily what they're looking for? I'm not sure sometimes. But in my personal experience and those of other people I know, it hasn't happened. They just haven't asked, and everybody's been polite. And most of the time, if I'm going to Buffalo, they just say, enjoy the chicken wings.
0: Well, the last time I went across the border, I literally didn't even have time. It was so fast. The guy just let me through. It was absurdly quick. It was the fastest thing I had done that day. Everything else was slowed down, but not customs. And so, there are some horror stories out there, but I don't know anybody who knows anybody who knows anybody that has been affected. But let's prepare for the worst. What sorts of things should people do if they don't want to, like, they want to get across the border, but they also don't want to have to hand over anything if they find themselves pulled into a secondary search room?
1: Yeah, and I think the larger issue is, we carry a lot of information that's of very private nature on our phones. It goes to our core biographical information, our financial information, business. I'm a criminal lawyer. I have tons of information on my cell phone and on my laptop. So these are things I don't want people looking at. So you may consider, well, if I'm traveling, do I really need to bring this with me such that if I am being searched, this could be subjected to exposure to the authorities? Yeah. So you may think, well, I'm just going to bring a regular phone that I have that I don't have any access to my social media. But this is practically impossible because any phone that you're going to have, if you're just using it just for call purposes, I guess that's what you could have. You just have your call function. You have none of your apps on it. You don't have it connected to your email and you have no related text messages. Then the reality is you can bring that and then you have nothing to worry about that could be searched. Of course, that'll be a bit suspicious to the border security people that there's nothing on your phone. Yeah. And the reality is when everybody travels, this is how we stay in contact with friends, family, and business associates because often we have to work when we're away. So practically speaking, I don't know if that's really a reality.
0: Hey, what about this one? What if you're traveling with young children and you put your phone in your kid's backpack? And then when they say, can we see your phone? You say, I don't have it on me. You're not lying, but you've put it in your kid's bag. If they find out it's in your kid's bag, are you in trouble?
1: Yes.
0: Yeah?
1: Yes. But So you don't want to mislead a U.S. border security agent in any way, shape, or form. Okay. So it's technically on your person. It's within belongings of which you would have knowledge. So technically, it's in your constructive possession.
0: Okay.
1: So it's very similar. It could be my wife's purse. It could be in my backpack. All sorts of stuff. You don't want to do that. You want to be, if you're crossing the border and you want to get into the United States and not be banned, you want to be forthright and cooperate. Otherwise, if they get the slightest sense that you're misleading them, again, you can get banned entry and then you're going to get on this list where you can't get to the United States and you're going to spend thousands of dollars trying to get into the U.S. if you want it.
0: Joseph, last question for you. If under the auspices of national security, they're going through your phone and are they allowed to, if they find nothing on your phone that they can say, all right, there's nothing here that's a risk to national security. Are they allowed to keep your data just in case it might pop on something later?
1: No.
0: No.
1: No. So I don't believe they have the authority to now download and store. So this is just simply a cursory. It should be a cursory search, although it could be longer, but they do not. So a search is different than downloading and storing all your digital data. So that they would not have. They would need, in my respectful opinion, a warrant to do that. Yeah. And I would say one other thing. If you do have sensitive information, you could say to them, here, I have no problem. Take a look. I just want you to know I'm an accountant and I have lots of my client stuff on there. So if you could just be careful as to what you're looking at because I have confidentiality requirements. You could certainly direct them and be very polite about that. And I would imagine that they would be good about that.
0: Joseph Neuberger, very good information for people who need to be going to the United States. I appreciate it.
1: Thanks, Ben. Have a good weekend. Take care.
0: Hey, when one of the richest men on the planet says that this is powerful enough to cause a billion deaths, we better pay attention. That's next.
2: What? happened last night.
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0: Well, I gotta say, I've been a very bullish on augmented reality versus virtual reality. You know, the idea of putting on goggles and shutting yourself off from the real world to live in a virtual world, all while still physically being in the real world and hitting tables and falling downstairs and breaking your TV. I always thought that was silly. And then Apple came out with something that sort of combined the two, was it 2 years ago? And now it looks like Meta has taken a massive, massive step forward, a giant leap forward with some relatively affordable VR glasses. And I say glass, not a headset. These things are glasses. And as well as cameraless smart glasses. They've also introduced their new AI agent Muse and I believe a physical, like a hardware device that allows you to access your agent at their Meta Connect event. So a lot of interesting news coming out. No better person to talk about it with than our good friend Mohit Rajans. He's a tech and media consultant with thinkstart.ca. Mohit, welcome.
6: Ben, nice to hear your voice again.
0: Yeah, so lots of really interesting things coming out of Meta. Let's start with these VR glasses, because this is kind of cool. Like they gave them actually to Palmer Luckey, the creator of the original Oculus that was bought by Meta that set them on this path, and he couldn't believe what he was experiencing.
6: I think what we end up seeing in any of these demos is the initial awe factor, right? So we'll see so many things that we think this is a step ahead of what we had last time. But truth be told, we've seen 5-6 generations now from Google Glass in 2013 till now of people that are sort of promising something beyond that clunky thing that you're describing, you know, something that's going to give you a neck chiropractor visit for your neck rather than give you anything entertaining. But the trick here is where Meta is dancing around this Ray-Ban situation that they've been in for a while, which is the people who have the Ray-Ban Meta glasses really enjoy using them.
0: Yeah.
6: The people that see people wearing the Ray-Ban Meta glasses think that those people are invading their privacy. This actual device answers to that, which is glass gives them the ability to use all of the features minus the camera.
0: Yeah, they've got the cameraless smart glasses, which I think, I mean, it's great. I saw Dan Levy, who's made a career out of acting with glasses. His thing, I'm talking about the star and creator and producer and writer for Schitt's Creek. And he's made a career out of acting with his glasses. He even had his own line of glasses that he sold at one point. I think he posted something. He said, "Like, why do we need glass? Why do we need cameras hidden in glasses?" And it's a fair question. Why do we need them? I don't know that we've ever needed them. It's not solving a problem. So giving us camera-less smart glasses feels to me like a good idea.
6: I agree. And I also think they jump into a different category when it comes down to consumer and productivity. For example, if you're at work and you need to use these sorts of glasses, and you feel a little bit more comfortable thinking to yourself, not everything is being recorded. It's less cumbersome to adopt this to a workplace scenario than it is. This isn't just for gaming. I think Meta's very smart in this and trying to at least capture a little bit more of the workspace market and not just your average gamer.
0: What about this, the Muse agent? I downloaded the app. I haven't used it yet, but I've heard thus far some pretty good early reviews where people have said, no, I'm using it to help me plan a vacation or get a reservation at a restaurant or cook, be a chef, help me plan my meals. All three things I use Instagram for all the time: travel, cooking, as well as finding great restaurants. So it's got a lot of that data for sure. What are they going to try to do to differentiate themselves from all of these other AI companies that have really established themselves in people's lives already?
6: Well, Facebook in itself has a digital footprint of an entire generation.
0: Yeah.
6: And so the ability to use Muse into people's lives and do everything from helping you plan your birthday celebration post right down to connecting with people through WhatsApp in a very constructive fashion. You know how dangerous that place can be if it's not managed properly. I think what Meta is trying to do is prove out that there are subtle things that AI can do to help people along with their life. Now, I don't use it. Yeah. I have to tell people that. And I also don't know what the parameters are in Canada as opposed to international.
0: Yeah.
6: So just be very careful in downloading anything, because you are sharing an enormous amount of information. And some people don't even realize that some of that is actual financial information as well.
0: Yeah. Well, listen, we got to talk about Bill Gates, who warned on Meet the Press this weekend that he can see a future where AI wipes out humanity. And I got to ask you what you think's going on here, because almost every week we hear an apocalyptic pronouncement about AI. Now, it would be one thing, Mohit, if we were hearing those things from people on the regulatory side or the whistleblowers. And we do hear that stuff every now and then. But in a lot of times, we're hearing it from people who have been heavily invested in these companies. A big chunk of Bill Gates' wealth is tied up in Microsoft, and they have been spending, you know, tens, if not hundreds of billions of dollars on AI. We'll hear from Anthropic how, one of their AI models got loose and hacked a whole bunch of companies. Why are they telling us this stuff if they are the ones building this stuff? I'm trying to come up with a non-conspiratorial logic that can explain why these guys are telling us the very thing that they're building, the very thing that their wealth is tied up in, could spell the end of the world.
6: Ben, it's mind-boggling to me, and I follow this. And so imagine that you see the ticker that we follow will, in one sense, say, oh, look, they released a new AI thing. That's interesting. Sounds like the world's really interested about it. And then, oh, yeah, that same technology might result in a billion deaths, according to one of its founders. We are living in a world right now where we don't even know how to follow the narrative of this conversation. What I will say about this, to further your point, is that Satya Nadal, the current CEO of Microsoft, made another release of another AI-related product for Copilot that's going to completely change the way that information and work is being done, and it's going to be downloaded into systems the same time that Bill Gates is releasing this headline about a billion potential deaths in this AI, in this unmitigated AI horizon that we're headed to. But both truths, unfortunately, are true. We all know that the top upper echelon, from Gates right down to from Anthropic to everybody, they have the ability to sell their technology while they have the ability to warn against it. Where is the accountability?
0: Do you think Mohit? We don't have a lot of time left, but do you think, Mohit, that they are sitting on data that says like that the by giving us these theoretical apocalyptic scenarios, it shows people the power of our AI, and in a really twisted way makes them want to get on board with it?
6: You know, I think many theories have emerged, including about where the narrative about the doomsday scenario is really being funded from. So as we start to take and decipher things, we need to understand that all of this technology is not one thing. And to be honest with you, you and I have had the conversation about the fact that we don't really think it's really AI yet. We're really looking at various definitions of intelligence, which we don't want to get into as well. So let's continue to follow the narrative and know that we have to follow all of the truth seekers when it comes down to this to make our own conclusions.
0: Yeah, I mean, I just want these guys to figure out, if we are still smarter than it, then do something about it. And then let's build something that makes everybody's lives better, and not just better until the moment it decides to kill us all. Mohit Rajan, thank you so much for being here, my friend. Let's make it a regular thing.
6: Always a pleasure. Take care, Ben.
0: All right. Well, President Trump says Canada is, quote, destroying itself because of this. What is he flagging as a potential problem? And is there any truth in Trump's wording? We're going to break it down with our good friend Chris Chapin, political commentator and managing principal at Upstream Strategy, as well as a few other stories that are making the rounds this week in politics. Don't go anywhere. This is the Ben Mulrooney Show.
12: 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It's David and Goliath. And the Goliaths protect each other.
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1: Well, let's jump right into the political stories of the day with Chris Chapin. He's a political commentator, managing principal of Upstream Strategy. And while you cannot see him today on the show, if you were to see him, he would look like a bad guy in every movie set in New England in the 1950s. but he's not. He's a very good guy. Welcome, Chris.
2: Nice to be back, Ben.
1: Okay. So Donald Trump, he's just flailing, isn't he? I think his offensive against Canada has become offensive to far too many Americans, and he cannot draw a straight line between his aggressive stance on Canada and people's feelings on Canada. There's something there that's not, the math isn't mathing. And so now he's trying all sorts of other stuff, including talking about how our high immigration levels are destroying the country. Like, the data shows that the numbers are going down, but that's not a problem that gets solved in 1 year of lower immigration. But does he have a point, or is he really just tilting at windmills?
2: He had a point. You know, he might have had a point a couple of years ago, Ben. But I think the president that used to be the art of the deal has become like the art of misdirection. I just think he... You know, anytime the water gets hot back in Washington for him, he tries to change the narrative. And I think the one thing that he's always been quite successful at is he knows what works. He knows what gets under people's skin. He knows that when he stretches the truth or just, you know, I would say blatantly lies, it gets people talking, because I think the good nature in all of us don't. And, you know, I don't appreciate when he lies. Yeah. Like, if he was actually hitting something accurate, you know, and it got under his skin because it was a little too close to home, that'd be one thing. But it's the lies, and we react to people when they lie. And I think he knows it better than anybody. He's got so many problems. They're flailing in the midterms. He has no idea what to do with Iran right now. And so why not bring up something that was relevant and accurate about Canada a couple of years ago and try to rile up your mega base?
1: Yeah. Well, I mean, the one thing that isn't being... Look, he's right. He's not right, because our numbers are going down. But look, when I was a kid, you know, 16, 17 years old, Canada had a population around 25, 26, 27 million. The fact that we're well over 40 million today speaks to unchecked immigration, and that was a problem. But now that it's not going up anymore, the fact that our fertility rate is at an all-time low is a real problem for the future as we try to build this country right. We just don't have enough people. And I wondered what your thoughts were on that. You know, I found out that among Western democracies, and you can include Israel in that, Israel is the only country of Western democracies where the native population, and I say that broadly, given Canada, but the people who've been here for a while are not having babies. They don't at a level of a replacement, except for Israel. What do we do about that?
2: I mean, I think when it comes to public policy, Ben, I think it's getting back to the basics. And I don't think anybody really is that unsure why that's dropped. The cost of living in most Western democracies has skyrocketed. The ability to own a home for most young Canadians, Americans, has become something that's no longer, you know, aspirational or easy to attain, but it's aspirational. You hope you might be able to own a home one day. And I think most people that want to have kids and start a family want to be able to do so similar to how they were, you know, raised, and provide the same quality of life for their, you know, their children as they got from their parents. And that's become more and more something that's out of reach for so many people, especially here in this country, that, you know, to buy even just a starter home, they basically don't exist anymore. And if you can't afford one, you've got to save up and spend years. And so, and then I think, you know, then just, you know, time catches up with so many people. I, you know, I'm in the age where I have so many friends that are battling that exact challenge, you know, getting into their mid late 30s, and it starts to become a race against the clock. And if you're not fortunate to have, you know, parents that might be able to assist you with a down payment and get those things started that you used to be able to do pretty easily in your early mid 20s, it's having a real spillover effect. And I don't think it's much more complicated than just that into things like our fertility rate.
1: What do you think of chopping the income tax, depending on how many kids you have? You know, chop off 50% if you have two kids. That's the replacement number. Then you chop off another 25%, get to 75% if you have three kids. You get to 85% if you have four or more kids, I think, and up until a certain age. And then once they're out of the house, and you're not taking care of them anymore, Because that, to me, if all of a sudden, if you're a double income family and you are down to 85, you're paying 15% of what you were paying in income tax. And there might be some other incentives that if you reinvest it in, yep, in something, then you get to keep it long. They get to keep that break longer. I don't know. To me, if we're talking about making people's money go farther, you're identifying income earners, first of all, which is what you want, right? You don't want people if people on social assistance are having plenty of babies already. So yep, you want the people across this country who are building businesses and building homes and building communities by way of having an income. And then you give them the ability to keep more of it, reinvest it in themselves, in their businesses, in their families.
2: Yeah, Ben, I think policies like that are a brilliant first step and much needed, because I think there are actually things we could do with a stroke of a pen tomorrow, yeah, that would incentivize people. We're not going to fix, unfortunately, the housing crisis in this country overnight.
1: Yeah,
2: We've seen across every jurisdiction how difficult that is to solve. That, on the other hand, though, I think is something that would be an incredibly interesting, if nothing else, test case to see if it does exactly what we'd like it to do as a society. Yeah. Would it encourage people? I think I think common sense tells me absolutely, of course it would. You know, yeah, it's not just housing. You said something that I thought was very interesting. It's, you know, almost every household in this day and age isn't what it was in my parents' day and age, where everybody's a two-income household.
1: Yeah.
2: And you've got to either put that on hold if you want, you know, and you just can't afford to live in just about any city in this country if you don't have that second income. So, you know, if we use tax policy to flip that challenge on its head and said, okay, you know, you can, instead of trying to figure out, you know, paying for childcare or having your wife stay home and not work, or the husband stay home and not work, we're going to let you guys both get back to work. We're going to save you a ton of money on your taxes, and you can reinvest in higher childcare, but keep the economy moving at the same time while having more kids. I think it's a great idea.
1: Yeah. Well, you know, hopefully someone in Ottawa is listening. Meanwhile, a lot of people in Ottawa are either left their jobs and now there are vacant seats in the House of Commons. Is it just me, or are we over indexing in vacant seats in this parliament since the last election? There's a whole bunch of MPs for various reasons that decided I'm done.
2: It sure does feel like that, doesn't it, Ben? I was even surprised when you realized, you know, they just introduced the three new ones that from the by-elections into the House of Commons and dragged them in the other day, only to realize there's still more vacancies. They still have more by-elections to call. I think realistically, obviously, there's been some challenges on the opposition benches in terms of, you know, some struggles with leadership and things like that I think have obviously caused some floor crossings and some resignations. I think there's no question the kind of chaos of the Trudeau resignation into the election of Mark Carney as prime minister, the snap election that the prime minister called. I think, you know, this being around politics with your family, sometimes you're maybe not ready to make that decision to walk away from the legislature or parliament quite yet. And you maybe run again, even though in your head, you probably should have walked. Yeah. Unfortunately, that just creates all these weird vacancies and more by-elections than I can ever remember.
1: And lastly, we don't have a lot of time left for this one, but according to Minister Ali, who is the head of the Treasury Board, he says that operating cuts, red tape reduction, and a few other things will drive the fall agenda. But I've also heard that we are nowhere close to getting back to a balanced budget.
2: Yeah, I don't think we are. I do. Every time I hear this story, though, I find it so rich when you think of Bruce Fanjoy, the member of parliament that ran and beat Pierre Poilievre in Carleton, who campaigned threatening job cuts from Pierre Poilievre, only for the Liberals to be, you know, true Liberals and come in and do just that. I don't, you know, I think we desperately need to draw back the size of the budget and the size of the public service, but I think it remains to be seen whether they're actually going to stay true to their word, even though that wasn't their word 14 months ago.
1: But and that's the tricky thing for this government, where they want to project like they are a new government, all without entirely burning down the foundations or saying they're going to burn down the old government. Like they're never going to come in and say, everything the last government did was a disaster and we're going to fix it. So they have to somehow hold two contradictory truths up at the exact same time. Seems like Canadians have an appetite for it. I personally don't, but there's nothing I can do about it except bemoan it on my radio show. Chris, thank you so much for being here.
2: Always a pleasure. Thanks for having me back, Ben.
1: All right. Many college students are skipping meals. It's got nothing to do with trying to lose weight. An important story we need to address next.
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0: by young people, by students, about what they're going to eat, if they're going to eat at all. And to discuss this from a few different angles, we're joined by Dr. Eric Kam, economics professor at Toronto Metropolitan University. Doc, welcome.
1: Good afternoon, Benedict. How are you?
0: I'm good. I'm good. Listen, I'm not going to let anybody tell me that I am displaying an anti-Canadian bent by pointing out that we are still living in a time, and I don't think close to coming out of that period, where people have to choose between eating and healthy food or buying bad stuff or choosing between groceries and filling up their car so they can go to work.
1: No, you're being completely honest and transparent, which is what we should all be. And the most interesting part of this story for me, it's not that poor Canadians, Ben, are cutting back on restaurants. We already knew that. It's the pullback has moved substantially up the income distribution. And so there's real implications to this, right? The consumer squeeze now is, you know, it historically was always for relatively poor people. But the consumer squeeze now, it's spreading into the middle and the upper middle class, right? Yep. I mean, lower income households were always constrained, right? Not much of a story there. But now, you know, to use a Roy Green expression, restaurants are an excellent canary in the coal mine for discretionary spending, because, you know, if restaurant visits are falling, we better watch other discretionary categories, because if restaurants are going down, so are entertainment, retail, travel, personal services, all for the same reasons. Yeah. And if this becomes, you know, if this becomes a snowball effect, then there's a real significant employment story, right? Restaurants are not economically trivial. We know that about 1.2 million Canadians and about 500,000 young people work in the hospitality sector. So softer traffic is going to mean fewer shifts, reduced hiring, reduced hours, or worst case scenario, closures. And we know that when restaurants start to shut, it disproportionately matters for young Canadians who already been trapped miserably in looking for their first jobs.
0: Yeah. And it keeps blowing up from there. I mean, this story that nearly 80% of Canadian parents are changing their kids' lunches to manage their grocery costs. And we're talking about less variety. They're buying fewer treats. They're switching to cheaper grocery brands away from the name brands as a way to stretch their grocery dollars. I don't even know what the knock-on effect is going to be, but if you're sending your kid with less fresh fruit and instead you're sending them with more fruit roll-ups, right? Over the course of, you know, 10, 12 years of eating like that, if you have to, it could go that way. I mean, is that going to see a spike in childhood obesity and diabetes? I don't know. And what kind of pressure is that going to put on our healthcare system? Again, I don't know, but that's not a good indicator.
1: It's a terrible indicator. It's terrible. And we know that Canadian households are now starting to change quantities, qualities, and shopping behavior to protect their constrained budgets. And I think, Ben, this is huge. I think it's a stronger affordability signal than just cutting restaurant meals.
0: Yeah.
1: Because as we just said, restaurants are discretionary, but your kid's school lunch isn't.
0: Yeah.
1: And so, you know, when 79% of surveyed parents say they're going to change how they're going to shop for school lunches, this adjustment has really reached a disaster scenario, because food for their kid is essential. So what are you going to cut down on? Like, it's easy to say, well, you can substitute down the quality ladder. But as you said, what's that going to do to the healthcare system? What's that going to do to things like obesity? And, you know, again, you say, okay, 40-something% people say, okay, we'll switch to cheaper brands, right? Well, great. But in an economic sense, when real purchasing power is squeezed, we know that consumers move from the premium names to the discount alternatives.
0: Yeah.
1: And that's really bad for brands that have historically commanded that price premium. And then before we even get into your question about health, what does this do to the CPI number? And what does it do to this idea of shrinkflation, where parents are effectively being fooled at the grocery store because they see, well, a bag of chips is $2, so it hasn't gone up. But your 200-gram bag of chips is now 180 grams, so you're buying less. So I would like parents, as a free customer service announcement, don't get so obsessed with the price of the product. Start looking at the price per unit.
0: Yeah.
1: And when that starts going up, we're in big trouble.
0: I mean, and look, if you take any one of these in isolation, they're not good.

0: But when you combine the two stories that we just brought up, as well as the chronic and historic use and of food banks across this country, when you hear about the federal as well as certain municipal breakfast at school programs, which to me is a condemnation of those governments, recognizing you did so poorly. You impoverished the parents so much that you've now taken on the responsibility of feeding their kids for one of the three meals a day. It's like, how much worse can it get? There's none of that is an indication of anything moving in the right direction.
1: Well, that's right. And I'd like people to think about that. So what we're saying, you and I, down this path, and it's not a good one, is that first Canadians stopped ordering dinner. Now they're economizing on what goes into their kids' lunch boxes. I mean, that's when a cost of living story starts to look much broader than just discretionary spending.
0: Yeah. Yeah. And so they're not getting what they want for lunch. The government is feeding them at breakfast. And when they actually do go grocery shop, they're buying stuff that is of lower quality to stretch their dollars. And on the other side of the equation, the companies selling them the food are selling them less for more.
1: Yeah. And, you know, I think we have to bring this back to our usual sort of macroeconomic place. And I think you're right. I think you have to put this as a shame on the government in this country, because when you have had effectively, and I know people are going to write me and say, well, we've had two different prime ministers. I don't care. It's the Liberal Party. And in the last 11 years, they have failed to stimulate the macro economy to such an extent that we've hit, in a sense, rock bottom. And I don't mean rock bottom economically or with respect to GDP, Ben, but you're right. Economics is about making society better off. Government is about making society better off. We have hit the rock bottom when we are having trouble, so much trouble feeding our children that parents are throwing up their hands and saying, let's let the school system worry about it. That is a condemnation beyond me as an economist and a parent.
0: And meanwhile, we can't forget about those kids in college who are alone and independent for the first time. There are loads of them, at least in the United States. 85% of college students between 18 to 25 wish they ate healthier. 58% said healthy groceries would be number one if they could spend more money and if money wasn't an object. And so really, from school-aged children all the way to parents who are going out for dinner, nobody in society is unaffected by the financial pinch.
1: No, and you know, this is really hard. And I see this, you know, to bring it back on a personal level, I see this all the time in my university and just talking to young people. Their disposable income is just absolutely strapped. And so they're making decisions today, Ben. When I was in university, I decided where I wanted to go for lunch.
0: Yeah.
1: My students are making decisions, and I'm not exaggerating. Do I buy the online testing material? Do I buy the textbook, or do I go for lunch? And that's a terrible thing to put in the hands of an 18-year-old.
0: It is. I think we're going to start calling this segment Free Fall Friday. But in the meantime, my friend, I hope you do have a wonderful night, and I hope you get a good bite to eat.
1: Stay healthy, my friend.
0: Just a reminder, if you want more BMS, we put out a podcast every day, and you can find more content on X, on Instagram, and on YouTube. Coming up for our Toronto and our London audience, Mayor Chow wants to launch a new task force. What kind of task force, and will it impact you? We'll tell you next.

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20: From the National Newsroom of the Canadian Press, I'm Hannah Stolz. Quebec's provincial police have not yet identified the 4 victims of a helicopter crash 50 kilometers southeast of Montreal. A police spokesperson says they were called to the scene Saturday afternoon around 2:30. The 4 occupants aboard the helicopter were declared dead at the scene. Foreign Affairs Minister Anita Anand has put Canadian autonomy at the forefront of the country's address to the United Nations General Assembly. Her speech echoes Prime Minister Mark Carney's quest for middle powers to work together by forging deeper ties. She says that involves collaboration in strategic fields such as emerging technologies, critical minerals, defense production, and energy.
5: And we will lead other middle powers to act collectively and decisively because middle powers are playing a key role in building the framework for the new international order, which is being established as we speak.
20: She also says Canada is ready to work with whoever UN members elect as their next Secretary General, regardless of gender, after the Trudeau government had called for a woman to lead the organization. A former federal corrections officer wants Parliament to change pension rules for workers whose careers end because of workplace injuries. Pamela Marchand says she was medically retired at 39 after 15 years with the Correctional Service Canada, leaving her without the chance to reach 25 years of service or receive the pension benefits that could have followed. Her petition calls for workers with recognized occupational disabilities to receive immediate pensions without penalties, while maintaining employer contributions during severe and prolonged disabilities. Premiers from across Canada are keeping their cards close to their chest on where they stand on major constitutional reforms that Alberta Premier Daniel Smith is sending to a province-wide vote next month. Smith's proposals include letting provinces pick their own provincial court judges and opting out of federal programs without losing funding. The changes would need the support of six other provincial legislatures, but other premiers are deciding to stay out of Alberta's referendum debate. Political scientist Dwayne Bratt says provincial support is only the first hurdle for Smith.
13: It also requires the federal government. And if this, in all three cases, this would be a massive transfer of powers from the federal government to the provincial governments. And I can't imagine any federal government doing that.
20: Brad says the constitutional question seemed to be an afterthought for Smith heading into the October 19th referendum, as she's spending more time and energy addressing the immigration questions and encouraging Albertans to vote to stay in Canada. An early season nor'easter is bringing torrential rain, high winds, and flood warnings for millions along the East Coast. Tourist Jessica Mendoza is navigating the weather.
14: It's a little challenging. It's kind of cold. The wind is what makes it worse.
20: Many special events in multiple states needed to be canceled because of the storm. This is the Canadian Press. In sports, the Edmonton Elks returned to their winning ways with a dramatic 37-35 overtime victory over the Hamilton Tiger Cats. The Elks won their fifth of six games, while the Tiger Cats were officially eliminated from the playoff race with their fifth straight loss. The Canadian men's soccer team kicked off a new four-year cycle with a 1-0 victory over Chile in an international friendly at BMO Field. It was the first game for the host side since falling to Morocco in round 16 at the FIFA World Cup. Walter Seddon will be on the bench when the Whitecaps take on DC United in Major League Soccer action. The 19-year-old midfielder from Vancouver was listed as a substitute on the men's starting lineup. And Felix Roussel and Florence Brenel secured the titles of men's and women's Canadian short track speed skating champions. Roussel won his fourth gold and second silver of the national championships, while Brenel grabbed her third gold and second silver. From the Canadian Press, I'm Hannah Stoles.
21: Hey, it's Greg Brady. Welcome to the weekend edition of Toronto Today. Over the next 2 hours, we'll listen back to the stories that made headlines and had you talking. But let's start off here.
6: All right, this is kind of fascinating to me. You might know who Alexander Ovechkin is. He's the leading goal scorer in the history of the NHL, a record most people thought will never get broken. Nobody will ever score more goals than Wayne Gretzky. And Ovechkin stayed healthy, kept scoring like, I don't know, 35, 40 goals a year. And tracked him down. And he did that in March of 2025. He's continuing to play in the NHL. But last week, he appeared in a political campaign video for Vladimir Putin's United Russia Party ahead of Russian parliamentary, quote, end quote, elections. They have elections there, but they don't. Now, Ovechkin is saying, I just love my country. I'm Russian. What do you want from me?
21: But it's a little more complicated than that. Marcus Kolga is the founder of DisinfoWatch. I love conversing with him about the former Soviet Union, Russia. And he wrote an op-ed with Dominik Hasek, a former all-star NHL goaltender who'd been with, I mean, he briefly, for a hot minute, played with Ottawa, but mostly known for a long time with the Buffalo Sabres. Made the Stanley Cup final there, and he won a Stanley Cup with the Detroit Red Wings. He retired. You'll laugh at there's a Maple Leafs connection. Hasek retired, so the Red Wings went out and signed Curtis Joseph away from the Toronto Maple Leafs. You might remember how that made you feel. The Leafs got Ed Belfour, but maybe you'd still rather have kept Cujo. And then next thing you know, a year later, Hasek wants to come back and be on the same team Curtis Joseph does. And that happened. And it was weird and uncomfortable and awkward and interesting. But he weighs in with Marcus Kolga on an op-ed in the Globe and Mail about Ovechkin backing Putin and what should be done about it, if anything. Marcus Kolga's back on Toronto today. Welcome back to the show.
0: Thanks for having me on, Greg.
21: I had a really cheeky intro, like when two great athletes get together and decide to use their intellect. But I thought, let's not, you know, talk ill of Dominik Hasek. Let's start there, because it's such an important and interesting topic for news fans, politics fans, sports fans, and just people who care about democracy. But how does one write an op-ed with one of the great NHL goalies of all time?
0: that's a great question. I mean, this issue with Ovechkin came up late last week. I happened to be in Washington at a conference of the Russian pro-democracy opposition, and there was a lot of chatter there amongst those who have been forced into exile because they've actually stood up to the regime. And so, you know, they weren't happy to see, you know, this Russian hockey star basically coming out very overtly, standing with Vladimir Putin's most senior officials, his most senior propagandists, for an election video, because of some of your listeners might know that there was a parliamentary, quote unquote, election in Russia this weekend. And so, you know, when you stand up with Putin's officials like that, you're not just endorsing a political party. I mean, that's pretty normal to do in any other country. Most sports figures don't do those sorts of things, but, you know, it's perfectly reasonable to do so. The problem with this is that, you know, he's what this the party is representing, what Vladimir Putin represents, is a party of war. It has been at war, terrorizing the Ukrainian people for 4.5 years. And so not only is he endorsing a political party, but he's also endorsing this war. And so, you know, I thought we got to write something about this, especially in Canada, given that we are a hockey nation. I spoke with, in the opinion, you'll see there's a quote from Garry Kasparov as well, recognized world chess champion. I thought that, you know, we'd need to hear it from him. So I had that in there. And then I thought, maybe Dominik Hasek, who's been pretty vocal on these issues, maybe he'd like to chime in on this. And so through a friend who works in media here, who's interviewed him in the past, put me in touch with him. And I sort of suggested that maybe we could do this together. And there was no hesitation from Dominik. I mean, he agreed right away, and so over the weekend we worked to craft this thing, and here we are. It's coming out in the paper edition apparently on Saturday, but the Globe decided to post it online today.
21: It's very well written and well done and very thoughtful. One of the things when Ovechkin made the video and when I saw it, Marcus, I often think, well, what could happen here, especially to a current athlete? In fact, any public figure. You saw what happened even with some of the rants about Palestine that the musician Macklemore had, and then all of a sudden he's not on the Ed Sheeran tour, and that was its own story in itself. But I thought to myself, someone who gets Ovechkin for endorsements could decide, well, I'm going to drop him. The Washington Capitals, though they probably won't sanction him. Maybe a player with less tenure and a player that doesn't matter as much. They would be like, do you have to do that? But I thought, what can the NHL do? And you and I have talked about this a few times. Was there any room for the league to do something about Ovechkin, or is that it? Was there just probably not a fit for a sports league to say that's conduct that hurts the league, that's detrimental? Could Ovechkin then claim, hey man, it's just my political opinion?
0: I mean, he can still claim that, you know, he's allowed to say what he wants. You know, if he wants to say that he approves of Russia, and which he essentially has, approves of Russia kidnapping 20,000 children from Ukraine. I mean, he's allowed to say that. But, they, you know, in this world, in North America, in Canada, there are consequences to saying those sorts of things. So go ahead and say them. But, you know, this is that sort of conduct, that sort of an endorsement is completely reprehensible. You can't do that in a civilized world. And so could the NHL have said something? Sure. Did they? I don't know. I mean, you'd have to ask Gary Bettman that. The fact that they the NHL didn't support Russian hockey players playing at international tournaments, I mean, I think that was a strong signal. But did they say anything to Ovechkin? Will they do? Can they do anything? I don't know. I don't know what the rules of the NHL are in terms of players, and with the NHLPA, how it works with them. You'd have to ask them.
21: Where do you see the war now? I mentioned it's 4.5 years in. It's probably been several months since we've talked about the war. In Canada, I think two debates can happen on simultaneous parallel streets. We've been with Ukraine. We've been in solidarity with them as this war has ground out. Some terrible things have happened, but we've stood shoulder to shoulder with the Ukrainian people. There is a bit of a chasm as well between that and people genuinely asking, well, how long will this go, and can we get anybody to a table to stop the killing on both sides? How do you see it right now?
0: Vladimir Putin doesn't want to sit around any table.
21: Mm-hmm.
0: He's not interested in it. There have been plenty of opportunities, and he's refused all of them. His demand remains the same: complete control over eastern Ukraine and domination over the Ukrainian people. That's completely unacceptable to the people of Ukraine. So until he lets up on that, I don't think there's any pathway to a sort of diplomatic solution. What will happen, how we can make that happen, is by, first of all, working with our allies to scrounge up any available air defense systems so that Ukraine can protect its civilians. Canadians need to realize that every night, these bombardments from Russia are happening on an hourly basis at this point. Hundreds of Ukrainian civilians are dying. There have been videos of drones going on safari, basically chasing down individual people to kill them in eastern Ukraine. So anything that we can find, we need to send them. That includes pressuring the South Koreans. The South Koreans have a stockpile of air defense missiles. They have a policy in place that prevents them from selling them to a country that's actively at war. So what we need to do is pressure South Korea to change that policy, because what's at stake are civilian lives. So that's the first thing. The second thing is to continue supporting Ukraine's war, its attacks on Russian energy infrastructure, because this is draining the Russian government's bank accounts to continue sustaining this war. And things are looking very bad in Russia right now. There are massive deficits, deficits that we haven't seen since the late 1980s. Various regions are going bankrupt. There are critical energy shortages across the country. If Ukraine can sustain this, I suspect that it will bring the Russian government to its knees probably within the next year or so. And so if the skies are protected and they can, we allow them to continue to sustain that current attack, I think Ukraine may be in a much better place 12 months from now.
21: That's Marcus Kolga. The whole chat up on Apple Podcasts and Spotify a little bit later on in the morning. It's beyond complicated. And when a public figure, a musician, we just dealt with this, right? I just mentioned it, Ed Sheeran and Macklemore. Well, there's Alex Ovechkin in an ad with Vladimir Putin. I get it. If you're a Russian, Belarusian, Israeli, Palestinian, Iranian athlete, and you don't want to talk about politics, I kind of don't think you should have to. But if you're in an ad, you kind of got to explain the ad. And I'm not sure Ovechkin did a great job by going, well, I love my country. I'm afraid I'm going to need a little more than that, because you're in the ad. I think he was bothered about it when the Russia-Ukraine war started. All these Russian hockey players, what should we do with them? Should teams still let them play, pay them, extend their contracts, draft Russian 18-year-olds? Well, we don't let them play as a team anymore in World Championships or the World Juniors. By the way, those competitions aren't as interesting without the Russians, but I understand why we're keeping the country out. I do. You're listening to the weekend edition of Toronto Today. We've got more coming up.
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4: You're listening to the weekend edition of Toronto Today with me, Greg Brady. So let me tell you what I saw, and I couldn't believe this wasn't just like a nasty rumor. Via Rail stops at Guildwood Station. You might know this. It's out in Oshawa. I'm in Ajax, right? You go Whitby, Oshawa. You got to drive a little bit east. If I'm going to Ottawa or Montreal, I would drive to Oshawa. But even people in Pickering like going backwards a little bit so they don't have to fight, I guess, what we'd call Durham traffic. And they find they can go to Guildwood Go Station and get via there. Certainly, if they're going west to London, to Kitchener, to Windsor, wherever, you're going to utilize Guildwood Station. But I couldn't believe this. Via Rail's eliminating service at Guildwood, and that takes out 60,000 passengers. 60,000 rides get on Via. Not just that doesn't count the Go. That counts all of Via Rail at that station. So this is a big story. Via's got 111 stops nationwide. Guildwood is its 11th most used station. Take that and run with it. It's rather remarkable. I just think there should be more noise about this, and someone willing to make noise, and I greatly appreciate she is the MPP, the Liberal MPP for Scarborough Guildwood. She is Andrea Hazel. It is great to have you on Toronto Today, Andrea, and back on. Thank you for the time. Hi, Andrea. Hear me okay?
5: Hi, I'm hearing you.
4: Yeah, okay. We're hearing each other now.
5: Awesome.
4: I was mad and alarmed and actually befuddled when I saw this. This is a frequently used via stop. It gets you, it stops people from having to go all the way into the belly of the beast to Union Station or all the way out east to Oshawa. So for all of your constituents, including a lot of neighbors to the north and west and east, they should be pretty ticked off about this, and I think you are also.
5: Oh, well, let me start by saying that we've got the notice in our office, inbox, email, on September 16th. And guess what? I almost missed it. I almost missed it because on the second page, right at the bottom, that's when they made the announcement of eliminating the stop at Guildwood. And I'm thinking, okay, this is not okay. This is not okay. Number one, it's not okay on transparency. It's not okay to just drop 60,000 rides at this station. And right away, let me tell you, hundreds of emails, they're coming into our inbox of furious riders from in Durham, but especially in Scarborough.
4: Yeah.
5: In Scarborough, there is like 630,000 people living in Scarborough. There's a high percentage of us that depends on transportation. And with this decision, let me tell you, it's going backwards. It's going backwards. Because they're saying that, Via Rail is saying that it would make travel more convenient, but this is like increasing our travel times. It's reducing our transportation options, which you already know for thousands of our residents. Scarborough is already a transit desert. Come on, do not do this to Scarborough. The people of Scarborough matters. We've already have connectivity issues in Scarborough. So we need this. We cannot go backwards with our transportation connectivity and intercity transportation.
4: Andrea Hazel is our guest, the Liberal MPP for Scarborough Guildwood. I see 59,000 people using it per year. I see a 30% increase, Andrea, from 23 to 25. I just said it. It's the 11th most used via stop in all of Canada. That shows you how many people live here, but it's not like it's some decrepit place that people have just decided, nah, I've got a better option. It's a critical option for people getting on there.
5: I want to chime in here because I want to let the listeners know just this, you know, brief statement that is coming in from hundreds of constituents and all across Scarborough. They are saying without the Guildwood stop, a resident of Eastern Scarborough wishing to travel east via the train will first have to travel approximately 30 minutes to get into West Union Station. Why are we going to Union Station when there's a bottleneck at Union Station?
4: Yes.
5: To go to Union Station and then drive back east. Like, I am so angry, and I am going to be doing everything to delay this because I do not believe they have done their proper consultation. They have not spoken to residents. They have not spoken to community leaders. I don't even think they have spoken to other transit agencies. And, you know, let's get back to ground zero on this. You cannot come and throw this to us and think that Scarborough is not going to get behind this. And so what I've done, I've sent a letter, and it's very detailed. And I've outlined what I'm asking for. I've sent it to the Honorable Stephen McKinnon, which is the Minister of Transport Canada. I've sent it to Mathieu Piquet, the Interim President and Chief Executive Officer of Via Rail. I'm asking right now that an immediate moratorium on service cuts and a formal Transport Canada review. Like, I am calling for everything to stop this, delay this, and to reverse this. We also have a petition, and we're having a town hall on Friday, and I know hundreds of our constituents and from Scarborough is coming out.
4: No doubt. No doubt. You've got a federal Liberal in Scarborough, Guildwood, Rouge Park, Gary Ann Anasangari. Should he be not? Maybe you agree with him here. Maybe you disagree with him here. But I think he should be vocal on this. We think of Via Rail as obviously federal jurisdiction. It's a crown corporation. This is like I appreciate you being so blunt about this. Going, I'm going to step up for the people. But I think Gary should say something also. What is your thought?
5: And so I respect Gary. We've got a great relationship. Mm-hmm. As a matter of fact, I've got really good relationships with all the federal MPs in Scarborough. And I'm pretty sure Gary is going to come out and share his view. And, you know, he's right across from the Minister of Transport Canada. I'm pretty sure they're having their conversations because I do know Gary loves his constituents, loves Scarborough, and loves serving Scarborough.
4: Yeah. So you're hopeful that he'll be vocal about this and go, maybe this decision was made without a true understanding of the metrics involved, what it means to the community. And you make the point. You say it'd be half an hour to go back to Union Station. Trust me, on a Friday at 4 o'clock, if you're trying to get to Oshawa from where you live, give yourself about 70 or 80 minutes. Like pack a good audio book. You're going to be in the car a long time. And that's what we don't want, right? We want to get people using public transit without having to drive for an hour to get it, Andrea.
5: But I'll tell you something else too. Let's look at the cost factor. How is this okay for the affordability crisis that we're going into right now?
4: Bang, like, exactly.
5: Seriously. Like, in all fronts, when you look at the reason why they have made the cut, it does not make sense. They've got to go back to the drawing table. They have to.
4: I think so. Hey, that town hall, you're going to be a champion for your community there. Urgent town hall meeting is 5:30 Friday. It's at the Church of the Holy Trinity, 85 Livingston Road in Scarborough. And let's see. Let's see exactly whether you get a good response or not. But I think this is the right thing. Pause this cut. It's supposed to be in less than a month, right? Like, we got to, time's of the essence here.
5: Oh, that's why I put everything I do right now on this on this situation. It's urgent. It's urgent. I will drive up to Ottawa right now and have a meeting with the transport, the Minister for Transport. I will do that. I got elected in 2023 with a mandate to be the voice for the people of Scarborough Guildwood. And I am very serious about that. And this is impacting Scarborough, and it's impacting Scarborough Guildwood. And it's my duty. It's my duty to stand up and represent the people in Scarborough and Scarborough Guildwood.
6: I appreciate you being on this morning, and that's what a politician is supposed to do, is call balls and strikes, and you're doing it. Let us know how Friday's meeting goes. We'll check in next week with you.
5: Awesome. Thank you so much.
6: You bet. There's Andrea Hazel, member of Provincial Parliament for Scarborough Guildwood. Those are big statements. They've got to stop this. I think this is really important for the community, but for the whole GTA as well. You can't just have Oshawa and Union Station. You're listening to the weekend edition of Toronto Today. We've got more coming up.
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6: You're listening to the Weekend Edition of Toronto Today with me, Greg Brady. So there are just a couple episodes into season two of Home Network's The House of Ali. If you haven't seen the show, I know, I got it. Home improvement shows are nowadays a dime a dozen. You got to be pretty unique, and you got to be interesting, and you got to fascinate if you're going to be impactful in this industry now, doing home improvement shows on TV. And Ali Budd is certainly that. She started her business in her basement just over 10 years ago. And the show is actually really compelling. And yes, it's at times the rich and famous get their homes redesigned also, just like the rest of us want a bathroom reno or something like that. Yeah, it happens. Ali Budd joins us right now on Toronto Today. So you're a few episodes into season two. You've got positive feedback, and it's great to come back for a second season. It's clear your show's connecting with people.
20: You know, I think you do, but you don't know who's kind of blowing smoke and who's not, you know, when people tell you things. So I think we just made something we felt really proud of, and we were given a lot of liberties to make something that felt really authentic to what I do for a living and the way it is to, you know, run a female team and be working in construction and be responsible for these kinds of builds and renos. And then I'm grateful it struck a chord and it hit, and we were able to do it again for a second season.
6: Do you see demographics or research on whether it's more men than women, women than men? Because again, most people doing this are probably in a relationship. It doesn't have to be a male-female relationship, but obviously not a lot of decisions get made in a two-person household without both people discussing it ahead of time.
20: Well, I think that's what's interesting too about this season is that we do a reno in my own house. So you'll watch, truly, my husband and I, who I love endlessly, but maybe like there was moments I didn't like him so much during this process. And I'm sure he felt the exact same about me. And, you know, we left that all in there. So it's true. I think it can be difficult making decisions sometimes together. And then, I mean, obviously I was the expert because it was my house and my reno. So he didn't love that part maybe as much.
6: Well you raised, not that we're going to go full Ann Landers here or anything. That's an old reference for people. But I do think of all the things couples have to be in sync on, boyfriend, girlfriend, or male-female couples to last, the idea of what to do with the home and who may have the final say on a certain room is a big, big thing. I know you could probably say, I've walked into guys living by themselves and I'm like, I have no idea how it got this way. But it often does take, and it, not in all cases, a woman's touch to kind of clean up some things. And then when we spend enough time living with women as men, I think we figure some stuff out we didn't know ahead of time.
20: You know, I think everyone has the points that are important to them, right? So sometimes, you know, when we're working with people who might have a fundamental disagreement about what they want things to look like, they're usually connected on what they want things to feel like. Mm-hmm. And everything's a give and take. It's like anything, like ultimately what's important to you. And when you break that down, I think it's much easier to help people come to those decisions. I also say this to clients a lot. Being able to renovate your home or make your home into a place that you love, regardless of your budget, is a blessing in this life. Like so many people in this world do not have that opportunity. And when you look at it through that lens, I think it becomes less combative and more exciting. And so, you know, I really do try, like the process is so important. Obviously, the end result is, you know, what everyone sees. And it's one of the things I love about, you know, making this show is sort of really showing the process behind it. But it is a first world thing to be able to do. So, you know,
6: what got you
20: remember start- that?
6: Yeah, I won't forget. What got you started in loving the idea of renovations, upgrading, walking into a home, spotting what works and what doesn't. I mean, a lot of what I'm in radio because I started listening to radio when I was seven or 8 years old, and top 40 and newscasts. And I'm like, wow, those people are really cool to do that. So everybody's got something.
20: Shout out to Tarzan Dan, because like I grew up with that guy.
6: I saw him on YTV with Lori
20: and Hibbert. Pillow Talk. Do you remember that, where you would call in and hope and pray that they would air you? So anyways, it shows my vintage, but here we are.
6: No, we're in that same area code for sure.
20: Loved it.
6: Did it catch you early on as a kid?
20: Oh, yeah. I mean, I had really creative parents. So my father was an art director. Actually, when the Four Seasons hotels were opening, he traveled around the world art directing campaigns for them. And he loved interior design as well. He loved art in general. And we used to, you know, drive around and pick out old furniture and refinish things together. And I was always reorganizing my house. And, you know, I remember my grandmother would like walk in and like yell at my mom and be like, it's a mess. And she was just like, whatever, she's being creative and doing it. Like, I always loved it. But I grew up in the 80s and interior designers weren't what they are now. Yeah. You know, there wasn't so many people. Of course, there were designers in the 80s, obviously, but publicly that I even understood what this job was or that I could look up to. But it definitely came to me, like, even with Barbies, like, I just loved building their houses. Like, I used to build these like elaborate neighborhoods for them in my basement, which sounds so cliche, but it's the absolute truth.
6: Ali Budd is with us. Of course, House of Ali just got going on season 2. You can see new episodes on Thursday night at 9 o'clock on Home Network and obviously on Stack TV. You can see the whole season 1 now. Well, you mentioned that, and I go, yeah, you're right. Even something like Home Improvement, you're like, yeah, it's changed since Tim Allen and the bearded guy just kind of hanging out. Like, of course, like we've had a little bit of evolution in who can do this and the doors that have swung open, right?
20: I think it's just so much more public. You know, I always say, like, it was always fashion that was so coveted from a creative and artistic perspective. And I think that now really does share center stage with interior design, you know, with social media and the access to it. It's really changed how people view their own homes, what they want in their homes, what they're inspired by. And, you know, that combined with, I honestly think, COVID, when out of nowhere, we were just stuck in our houses. And it is, I mean, I'm obviously biased, but having a home that functions for you as well as somewhere you feel good looking at is just everything, right? It changes how you live, how you feel, where you end your day, where you start your day. So I think sort of the combination of these things has made interior design much more relevant to everyday, you know, to every day.
6: I'm glad that's such a great point, and I'm glad you said it, because I think two things of it. One, that kind of couple years told us life's pretty short and we only live once. And the second part is, if we're going to be spending so much time together in a house, as a couple, as a family, let's make sure we've got, you know, rooms we can move from room to room. And a lot of that was the backyard, too. How many people looked at their backyard and said, I want to get some fresh air and I want to be able to entertain outside, not inside. And they totally revolutionized what they were doing in their yards, didn't they?
20: I mean, listen, we get great weather. I'm going to be generous 6 months a year. Yeah. And like, it's actually something I love about Canadians. I feel like that first sun comes out and we are outside. Like, we utilize our good weather so much. And we completely did our backyard during COVID. It made our house double the size. Like, we hang out there all the time. It's such an extension of your living space. And it, you know, again, having, even just being close to nature, even if you're in the middle of the city and you just have a tiny little grass and, you know, some trees, like, there's something really important about it.
6: Ali Budd joining us. You can go find out more about Ali, homenetwork.ca, House of Ali. You're listening to the weekend edition of Toronto Today. We've got more coming up.
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4: Hey, it's Greg. Hope you can join us on Monday's show. A reminder, we'll cover everything that happened in the city, across the country, and in your neighborhoods also on Monday morning, 5:30 to 9, including down the 401 in St. Thomas, Ontario. They're pretty worried there, and I don't blame them, given the pullback of a potential Volkswagen electric vehicle battery plant. This was supposed to open next year. Now it's not opening until 2029, if at all. The very latest on that story on Monday's show. You're listening to the weekend edition of Toronto Today with me, Greg Brady. You might remember a viral video. It was video that would look like a more than one Toronto cop during a check of cyclists, hoping they hit a stop sign. And I think the argument was, well, a cyclist went through a stop sign and then was asked to stop by police. That cyclist didn't stop. In fact, you can hear the exchange on the video. The cyclist says, "What did I do wrong?" The cop says, "You didn't stop." But the next time you see video of another cyclist camera, that a couple of cops are pouncing on the cyclist and the cyclist's bike is in a heap and he's in a heap and he's arrested and he has apparently suffered an injury yesterday or 2 days.

0: fucking lawyer. But that's not, that's not you, that like with the horns.
1: Surprising amount of times. I get that a surprising amount of times. Yeah.
0: You're a pretty progressive guy. I can't see you acting like that. No, listen, they were good family people. It's worth pointing that out. They had to protect their own.
1: We're pretty relentless in our pursuit of justice, I'd say.
0: maybe a bike helmet with horns on either side, and then you can do both. Kidding aside, what do you make of the SIU's judgment in this case? You clearly thought something was over the line for police reaction to even a traffic violation, if it was.
1: You know, on the one hand, Greg, they confirmed what my client said, that police made contact with him, caused him to go off the bike, and suffered a traumatic brain injury. The problem I have, and I talked to the SIU about this, I said, your mandate is criminal responsibility or criminal negligence. And fine, you can find that there was no criminality to this. But if you go further and say the use of force was justified for a minor traffic stop like this, where the risk of injury is well, they said moderate, but turned out to be severe, you're really green lighting aggressive tactics to be used by police against cyclists in our ongoing blitzes that we see in Toronto that you don't see put against people in cars because it's dangerous.
0: Does the cyclist in your mind, and this is a client, does he bear an element of responsibility? He blasts through a stop sign. He initiates verbal interaction that raises the tension level, I suppose, a little bit outside of the parameters of what the cop is supposed to do.
1: I think like what the SIU report says is that he didn't stop when he was directed, and then he said, F the police.
0: Right.
1: And that angered the boys, and the boys went after him. And unfortunately, in a professional context, you know, on the radio and mm-hmm. I know in the courtroom, you can't let your temper get the better of you. And that seems to be what happened here. You know, do I advise people to go around, scream and F the police and not stopping at stop signs? Surely not. But it doesn't mean that the state can come down on you with a closed fist like this.
0: Have you seen any other corroboration witnesses that document the premise from this cyclist that, in, I'll put it in his words, perhaps, I was tackled, I was assaulted, I got jumped, basically, as I tried to elude the police?
1: So from the SIU report, there was no witness statements independent of the officers that were mentioned. And we haven't got any, but if anybody's out there, you know, come forward. But what we don't know is what the officer who did this actually thought and what actually said and all that kind of stuff. Because per the SIU legislation, he doesn't have to participate and he doesn't have to provide his notes. And so he didn't. And, you know, we can all talk about what that means for police accountability, but that's the way it stands right now. But it leaves open a lot of questions. And I look forward, either in the provincial offenses court or an ELECA hearing or potentially in a civil claim, to directly asking that officer what the heck he was thinking.
0: It's a tricky. Okay, so even if I'm running and the cops say stop, and then I just run past them, they want to ask me a question about something, and next thing you know, I'm tackled. I think everybody would agree that's an overstep of force. If I blast through a red light, and then next thing you know, there's a cop on a bike behind me, says, "Get out of the car." I won't. I think there's an element where they're like, they've probably got the right to take me out of the car if they think I've done something wrong. The bike is that middle ground. It's that middle ground that's, you're not walking, you're not running, but you're also not in a four-wheel car. Is there again, that sort of factors into me to go, they may need to use an element of physicality and force, but is it over the line? It's really, a lot of people have debated this for months on end when they've seen this video.
1: For sure. And we're going to debate it in court. And, you know, I do use of force cases in the civil context for a living. And my bet's on that Toronto police are not going to say that this is allowed at the end of the day when push comes to shove. And it's the same as if you're in a motor vehicle and you blow through a red light and you see the sirens and you peel off from the cops, they're not supposed to engage you at high speeds and do a pit maneuver to spin your wheels out and make you crash. Because what happens is people get seriously injured, or as we saw on the 401 with, I think, the Durham Regional Police, folks got killed. And the SIU pressed criminal charges in that case. And actually, Greg, I got a case in Woodstock where a Woodstock police officer in his SUV hit his cherries and chased after my client on his bike, used his SUV to hit my client's bike at lower speed, but it caused my client an ankle fracture. Officer was charged criminally and pled guilty.
0: Wow. Yeah. Was there video?

0: Was there video of the incident?
1: It was inappropriate, but this case is not. I can't make sense of it.
0: Did you access video of that incident?
1: My client was filming while it happened, so yeah, I got video.
0: Yeah, but he's probably facing forward, isn't he? Did the cop hit him from his bike from behind?
1: Yes, it was enough for a criminal court with a very high burden to find there was ultimately a plea deal. But there's not going to be a plea deal unless the officer knew he was cooked.
0: I like getting your pulse of where things are politically in the city, and you're no stranger to giving an opinion on it. You actually, it's funny because when this happened back in the spring, you called upon the mayor and the counselor of this ward, Osma Malik, to look into this. I'm going to bet you that they didn't. And you've been frustrated, I think, at times with how Olivia Chow has been as mayor and maybe even for cyclists in the city, not speaking up and carrying the flag. But I'm guessing you see the alternatives in either Chris Alexander or Brad Bradford as potentially worse. And you want Olivia Chow to be mayor again. Do I have that?
1: I would say that the known to me is less scary than the unknown. I don't know much about Chris Alexander, and that's maybe on me. I do know a lot about Brad Bradford, and it's really hard to nail down what he's going to do on anything. So I know Mayor Chow has been, in my opinion, pretty easy with the police, whereas like someone like myself wouldn't be. But I can understand that because the TPA, those guys are powerful. It's really a tough game, and I disagree on a few things with her. But I know where she stands, and so I can gauge things on that as a voter, as a citizen, as a business owner. Bradford, you know, I don't know what's going to happen next week with that guy.
0: But wouldn't it be a good thing to change your mind if you thought you got something wrong 2, 3, 6 years ago in a vote?
1: I mean, if that honestly what it was, as opposed to trying to, shift to a different electorate to get elected as mayor, you know, perhaps I just don't see a lot of integrity in it. And I want my politicians to, yes, be able to admit mistakes, but have a clear record of who they are and what they're going to be in the future.
0: Give me something you'd like to see Chow do better if she gets reelected for the city.
1: I think that the mayor was elected last time with a mandate, and maybe there will be one this time. There's some progressive views that I think have been lacking on police. I think we really got like all this Project South stuff. There's big problems. No one's talking about this in the election. There's scandal after scandal, and it's quiet. No one's saying anything. We need a politician to just hold our $1.5 billion police service accountable. I'd also like to see a bit more push on the bike lane stuff. That just makes sense for everybody, you know?
0: I want to talk about that before actual voting day as to where we're going with bike lanes with either scenario, with a Mayor Bradford or with a Mayor Chow. I'm out of time for now, though, David. Thank you for the time this morning.
1: Good morning.
0: There's David Shelnut, the biking lawyer. I think, yeah, that context is interesting in terms of where we're going with bike lanes. And I don't have a feel for this incident. You got to stop when a cop tells you to stop. You like, yes, that is an escalation to tell the cops to flip off. It's also an escalation to get knocked off your bike. Are both in the wrong? Maybe. But there's going to be more scrutiny for a police officer. There just is.
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20: From the National Newsroom of the Canadian Press, I'm Hannah Stoles. Quebec Provincial Police say four people have died in a helicopter crash.
21: Police say officers were called to the scene about 50 kilometers southeast of Montreal at around 2:30 p.m. on Saturday. They found the crashed aircraft on fire and later discovered the bodies of the four occupants who were declared dead at the scene. Police say the helicopter seems to have been a private aircraft, and the Transportation Safety Board of Canada has sent investigators to the scene. Police have not yet identified the victims nor the cause of the crash. Naira Ahmed, The Canadian Press.
20: Foreign Affairs Minister Anita Anand has put Canadian autonomy at the forefront of the country's address to the United Nations General Assembly. Her speech echoed Prime Minister Mark Carney's quest for middle powers to work together by forging deeper ties. She says that means diversifying trade and working with multilateral organizations that can contain the power of what she calls great powers.
22: We are facing serious challenges in the global order, but at their core, Canadians and billions of others around the world want to live peaceful, prosperous, and predictable lives. That is why, in the face of this rupture, Canada's goal is to achieve greater strategic autonomy.
20: She says Canada supports the International Criminal Court amid Washington's quest to dismantle the institution, and while critics argue Canada is not calling out American coercion. BC Conservative leader Lauren Dirksen says it's been a busy few days, but the party is ready for the election. New Democrat leader David Eby called the snap election on Tuesday, just days after BC Conservative leader Carolyn Finlay quit amid a caucus revolt. Dirksen says he's best known for bringing people together, which he believes he's accomplished so far in a short time. There's little more than 3 weeks until Alberta votes on a handful of immigration questions in its referendum.
10: Five questions focus on whether the province should take more control over who is allowed to arrive and what access newcomers should have to core services. Some have criticized the questions as being anti-immigrant or scapegoating newcomers for problems facing Albertans. Alberta's immigration minister, Joseph Scow, says his government is looking for a mandate to stabilize immigration into the province and balance the costs of non-permanent residents. Diana Mussina, The Canadian Press.
20: OpenAI says it's paused training of its latest artificial intelligence models as reports of AI agents going rogue mount. It says it will resume training only when it's confident it has additional safeguards in place. This is the second time in 3 months that OpenAI has halted development of its models. And two giant pandas are on the way from China to Atlanta, marking a new chapter in the zoo's relationship with the animals. Ping Ping and Fu Sheng, both born in 2020, are being sent to Zoo Atlanta on a 10-year loan under an agreement between the Chinese and U.S. governments. This is the Canadian Press. In sports, the Toronto Blue Jays are set to play their season finale this afternoon as they host the Cincinnati Reds. Toronto fell 5-1 yesterday after taking the series opener 6-5. Max Scherzer will start on the mound for the Jays in what could be the final start of his storied career. The Hamilton Tiger Cats are out of the CFL playoff contention. The Ticats dropped a heartbreaker 37-35 in overtime to the Edmonton Elks to extend their losing streak to 5 games. Despite a tough season derailed by a litany of injuries, the Toronto Tempo were upbeat when speaking to the media after the season's end. The expansion franchise, the WNBA's first team outside the U.S., started 7-5 before injuries led to an 11-33 finish. And Magdalene Valliere-Mill was transported to hospital as a precautionary measure, but is in good spirits, Cycling Canada announced yesterday, after her crash in the women's elite road race at the UCI Road World Championships. From the Canadian Press, I'm Hannah Stolz.
2: Hey, it's Greg Brady. Welcome to the weekend edition of Toronto Today. We'll listen back to the stories that have made headlines recently. So let's start off here.
0: Elections matter a ton, but I'm getting some flyers even where I am in Durham of people running for the Durham District School Board. And guess what? I'm getting back to those people because I want to know. I'm now without a kid in the public stream for the first time since the fall of 2009. My oldest is now 20, turning 21, and he went to JK in fall of 2010. So public schools matter to me a ton, and I think we'd agree something needs to change. We need to shift. And right now, even the powers of the Toronto District School Board trustees are currently suspended because the Ontario Minister of Education placed the board under provincial supervision. Now, ideally, that gets wrapped up and you actually let duly elected trustees do their job and have official duties and be able to have a sphere of influence in the community and in schools. We'll see if indeed that's the case. Tasha Carradine has been on our show a lot and, of course, our station a lot, has written in the National Post before. She's running to be a trustee in Ward 7, Toronto, St. Paul's, and has been a parent council chair for a long time as well. And she joins us now. It's great to have you back on.
12: Oh, thanks so much, Greg.
0: Tell me what you think. Like, are you going to doors and people saying currently they may be really well aware of the suspension of trustee powers? What are those conversations like? And how do you sort of explain right now what you hope to do and what you can and can't do right now?
12: Yeah, it's interesting. I've been to a lot of doors and a lot of schools as well, where parents, many of them have said this. They said, but I thought the province got rid of trustees. Mm. And I say, no. The province changed the number of trustees to 12 in Toronto, which does make it harder to represent people because you've got more people and more schools in your ward. But they have changed the powers a bit, but still not, you know, so significantly that trustees don't have a serious role. And the most serious role is as the bridge, essentially, between the community and the board. So when parents, when schools have issues that they cannot resolve themselves, or when there are policy questions they feel are not being addressed by the board, the trustees are the backbone. They're the second eyes. They're the ones who are there to look at the budget, make sure that it reflects what the priorities of the board should be. They're the ones who also can question what the staff are doing. You can ask for a report, for example, on a specific policy and say, is this policy serving the students? Otherwise, it should be changed or reformed. One of the things I want to look at is spending, for example, within the board, not just, you know, we talk a lot about the province.
0: Yeah.
12: There's a lot of money that is needed for many things. I won't deny that. But there's also within the board an approved vendor policy that, similar to the Staples thing, means that you can only buy from vendors that are approved. So it limits the purchasing choice, and you end up spending more money on things that you could get cheaper on the open market or locally. So those kinds of things you can say as a trustee, those kinds of things should change, and you can ask for change at the board level. So without trustees, all you have is the province and the staff. There's no in between.
0: You've spoken out on excessive spending in certain areas for school boards before, certainly with me. And it's, yeah, we want to be spending on things that help teachers in the classroom and help kids, and especially with the basics, and especially coming out of the pandemic, Tasha. I'm like, this should have been a five-alarm fire as we tried in vain, through no fault of the educators, to teach kids really important hands-on, eye-level stuff on Zoom and in Google Classrooms and all that. But I have seen an awful lot of cuts through some staffing reductions and discretionary expenses. And the province, that's probably what got this supervision started, was spending on ludicrous field trips and buying art in Italy and going to Blue Jays games and partying it up in suites. I mean, every teacher I spoke to was mad about that. Have things shifted in the right direction for boards like the TDSB recognizing what we should spend money on and what we shouldn't?
12: Yeah, the TDSB didn't have those scandals you're talking about, which were in some other school boards. Absolutely. Each school board was taken over because the province felt that the finances were veering out of control for different reasons. The TDSB had a projected deficit of $75 million, and the board has now brought it down. The supervisor brought it down to $15 million. To do that, they made some cuts that I agree with and some I'm uncomfortable with. For example, they did expanded the size of special needs classes from 8 to 10 kids. That's going to make it really hard for those kids and also for teachers. It's not going to serve their interests. On the other hand, they did cut some things. They cut, for example, the equity office that was there. And, you know, I've even spoken to a former trustee who said the equity office had exceeded its mandate. You talked about that field trip, for example, where kids were exposed to anti-Semitic propaganda, basically. The equity office wasn't involved in that, but the equity office essentially promoted equity for some groups and not others. And it wasn't seen to be doing, it was seen to be overspending on consultants. There was a lot of discussion around that. And it wasn't seen to be serving the interests of students. There's lots of types of equity, you know, socioeconomic, LGBT. There's equity could be many forms. I think all students should just be treated equally as human beings and people, and that's what they should be taught. And the teachers also, I think, should recognize that. And I think most do. They don't need endless training that they were getting from the equity office at the expense of other programming in the schools that it could be serving. That money could be going, for example, to helping teachers teach kids who they can't reach, kids who are perhaps have learning disabilities, but, you know, finding ways to ensure that kids are learning math. Our EQAO scores are very poor. Only half the kids meet the mark. I mean, that should be a crying priority. That is important. So the province has said they want to refocus the board on student achievement and well-being. Those are the two mandates that it has, and those are the mandates that trustees have to make sure that every dollar that's spent goes to achieving those goals.
0: You've seen a couple, like, I would guess, captured screenshots, and I guess from students that have leaked out a little bit. I spoke to Matt Spoke, who's representing this Project Ontario group. He was furious that there was a sign that it looked like Ontario schools were pointing out how to recognize signs of toxic masculinity. And some of the characteristics were physical and mental toughness, being stoic, and being self-sufficient. You've probably seen another slide documenting that the concept seems to be, and there's a National Post column on it, that the institution of education is an instrumental tool for maintaining white supremacy. And the statement, and it looks like this is almost a mantra they want teachers to go by, is I will engage in dialogue about how we dismantle the structures and systems of white supremacy. And I'm assuming that dialogue is with the students. I don't think it's in the staff room. Like, this is probably the biggest issue so many parents have. To your point, treat everybody the same, point out where we're not doing that, lift people up who are struggling, and that's it. And the rest of it is the basics.
12: Well, yeah, the thing is, there are only so many hours in the day, and that's what we have to remember. You know, everyone says they want more money in the system, and I agree for certain things like ECEs, we need more of those. Mm. We need, you know, we need resources so kids aren't being asked, or parents aren't being asked to donate basic supplies to school. That is ridiculous. But you also need to recognize that then you have to tighten your belt and not spend on things that don't help graduation rates, that don't help a single kid do better on a test, that are, you know, that are somebody's idea of what a school should be, but are clearly not, they're outside the scope of what you can and should do with your time. And we're asking a lot of teachers already, you know, teachers do extracurricular activities. Teachers are there before school to help the kids, you know, with sports and other things. You're now loading them with additional stuff, activist stuff in many cases that they didn't ask to take on, and that will distract from their main goal, which is making sure kids are learning and also that they are enjoying being at school. Like arts and sports and those kinds of things should be also priorities, because many times kids who maybe aren't great in academics will stay in school because of those programs, right? So those are the kinds of things I would spend more money on that, and I would spend less money on what you're just talking about, which isn't going to help really even, I think, in many cases, improve the climate. It creates a lot of frustration. And yeah, parents are mad. I've heard that from parents.
0: Yeah, yeah. And a lot of division out of the gate in the first couple of weeks in September. You know, endorsements are here and there. I was just talking about how it would benefit a candidate like Brad Bradford if John Tory said, like with Anna Bylaw 3 years ago, I think you should vote for this guy. But I know there's some tension between the two. You got an endorsement from not just John Tory, but former Councillor George Smitherman, or mayoral candidate George Smitherman, and Linda Fromm, who's tremendously influential. Give me the sense of that, and how much does it embolden you that three pretty prominent people who don't always agree on everything, they're backing you?
12: Well, it's very heartwarming. It means a lot. I mean, you know, John Tory was mayor for almost a decade in the city and contributed greatly. And I know him personally also from working in radio, and I remember when he was, you know, leader of the Progressive Conservatives. He's done public service his whole life. So for him to say that he feels I'm committed to public service is very, I mean, humbling, right? And I really appreciate his endorsement. The same goes for George Smitherman, who was cabinet minister, right? Yep. Under the Liberal government. He also represented the riding of Toronto Centre, where I live, and it's one of the three ridings that is in the ward that I want to represent. So he knows the community here extremely well, and that was very meaningful to me. And Linda Fromm, also, I have known Linda through political circles, through personal circles. I know her brother David very well. That endorsement, especially also from the Jewish community, which I feel has been having a really hard struggle in schools in the last few years with anti-Semitism and discrimination. You know, I think it's shocking to see that 49% of parents of Jewish children who suffer anti-Semitism in schools say their complaints aren't taken seriously by school boards in Ontario. That's no good. You know, things come in waves. This is a wave the school boards are dealing with. Our society, I mean, look what just happened in Belleville, is dealing with. So, you know, I definitely feel that the board has work to be done. So her endorsement was very meaningful, too.
0: Yeah, I bet it was. And as a kid who begged my parents to stay up and watch The Journal with Barbara Frum and Mary Lou Finley.
12: I love her. Yeah,
0: right, Barbara, exactly. I'd beg them. I'd beg, come on, it's only 10:30. The Journal's coming on with Barbara Frum. Tasha, I'll leave it there. Thanks so much. People can obviously find you online, and good luck the rest of the way banging on those doors.
12: Yeah, votetasha.ca. Thanks so much, Greg.
0: You got it. There's Tasha Carradine. That's a good conversation there. And yeah, I think she'd be a superb trustee.
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2: You're listening to the weekend edition of Toronto Today with me, Greg Brady. I want to get to what was a story for a hot minute, but I still think it's something we could consider. And you saw the story a couple days ago. All of a sudden, it just takes one post from President Trump that the U.S. could ditch Canadian potash and buy it from Belarus, who's kind of arm in arm linked in with the war, an aggressive, over-the-top war, no question, in Ukraine right now. And basically, the premise defied economics, geography, all that stuff. And world leaders don't get to decide who buys what from where. They can put tariffs. They can make it possible. They can make the conditions better. But just a strange, strange story. Akash Maharaj is a fellow at the Monk School of Global Affairs and Public Policy and knows this stuff really, really well, the importance of potash in Canada-U.S. trade. Akash, thank you very much for joining the show. I appreciate it.
29: Thank you.
2: Tell me about your perspective on this. 2 days ago, everybody's up in arms and running around going, maybe we can't sell potash to U.S. farmers and ranchers anymore. Well, that lasted about 5 hours. They clearly need to purchase this from us, do they not, because of the geography and economics?
29: They do. Potash is a kind of fertilizer, or it's used as a fertilizer, and it's absolutely critical to modern agriculture. There is simply no large-scale agriculture in North America or anywhere without potash. And the United States imports 90% of its potash from Canada. In fact, that supply line is so important to the U.S. that even before the trade war, the American government declared its supply of potash to be a national security issue, empowering the government of the U.S. to take extraordinary coercive measures to ensure that their farmers carry on receiving potash. There is no American agriculture, there's no American economy without Canadian potash.
0: When you first saw the story on Monday, did you have an instantaneous reaction like this defies any kind of logic whatsoever? It's impossible.
29: Yes. I mean, Trump delights in setting everyone running and saying extraordinary things that keeps his name in the headlines. He's more concerned about his numbers of viewers and readers than he is about the public interest amongst Americans. But it did also suggest that Trump has finally woken up to the fact that his trade war has imperiled his own country. He has realized that if Canada were to cut off our supply of potash to the United States, which is unlikely, to be honest, or even to impose export taxes, which would significantly increase the cost of Canadian potash, the United States would be in a terrible bind. His threat, offer, plan to import potash from Belarus never made any sense, but it shows that he, or at least the people around him, have said this is a serious issue.
0: What is it? Is this just Canada hit the lottery? You either have these underground deposits under your soil or you don't. Did we just hit a lottery ticket and we can develop our own potash, but so many other countries cannot?
29: Well, we hit the lottery a few million years ago. Potash is the result of ancient seabeds that have long since evaporated well before human beings walked the earth. Canada produces about a third of the world's global supply of potash, Russia about 20%, and Belarus about 15%. All other countries in the world produce potash in single digits. So yes, we have been blessed by good fortune with something that the world desperately needs. If we were to cut off the United States or impose export taxes, for example, they could try to source potash from elsewhere, but not easily. Although it is a vital component to agriculture, it's not very valuable by weight. It only sells for about $400 per ton. We make about $4 billion a year because we export about 11 million metric tons of potash to the U.S. And there's no really feasible way to transport millions and millions of tons of potash from Belarus to the United States, especially since Belarus is still under sanctions by the international community for its role in supporting the Russian invasion of Ukraine, which means that even if Belarus wanted to sell potash to the United States, they'd have to put it on the Trans-Siberian Railway, ship it by land across Russia, and then by boat across the Pacific to the U.S.
0: Do we ever risk running out of potash to be able to export as much as we do? We 95% of the potash that gets produced in Canada goes out the door to over 40 countries. So that's incredible. We only need 1/20th of what gets produced. We need that. The 95% goes to other countries. Do we ever risk running out?
29: No, it's not a renewable resource, but there is so much potash underground in Canada that to all practical purposes, we will never run out. By the time that we ran out, the technology involved in agriculture will have changed.
0: Incredible. I learned a lot. Thank you very much for the conversation today. I appreciate it.
29: Thank you.
0: That is Akash Maharaj from the Monk School of Global Affairs and Public Policy. He knows his potash. It's rather remarkable. Like, other countries can't just develop their own. It's not like planting a tree. You've got these underground deposits under your soil or you don't. Four countries have 75% of the world's known reserves: Canada, Russia, yes, Belarus, and China. But I don't, like, I spotted this on Monday, and everybody, I don't blame people for being prepped for a story. That's what we should do. Then we're not caught with, pants down, I guess. But, you know, we got to recognize the comment for what it is. This is a classic knee-jerk, grab a headline, take a run at Canada, and we treated it like it was an imminent geopolitical earthquake. The markets even moved on this one. People are trying to go, what? Like, and not just that Trump was like, we won't get potash from Canada anymore, but we're going to go to Belarus. And then Belarus is, again, tied in with Russia. This is a problem, though. Circling back around, two problems I'll give you for the current prime minister. One, Russia's war against Ukraine is aggressive. Nobody's on the side of Russia. We could explain how it started and see an element of why it would start, but nothing can defend the aggression of Vladimir Putin here. And it's not the first time he's tried to annex Ukrainian territory that he thinks is rightfully Russia's own. So there's that. And then you're going to sell to Belarus, who's got the same blood on their hands, their leadership does, as Vladimir Putin. But then there's the, I heard this all the time, Donald Trump doesn't get to decide who buys what from where. And I'm like, wait a minute, you're right. But you won't say, I don't hear you say that about our prime minister. He doesn't get to decide where a small business markets to, imports to, exports to. They can put levies on. They can obviously put tariffs and counter tariffs on. But no, businesses are going to decide, big corporations, small businesses, you decide who your clientele is. A government can't do that. A prime minister can't do that. Trump can't do this. Trump can't do that. Well, you got to say the same for Mark Carney. Just be consistent.
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1: One thing I want to shift to that is kind of fascinating is we were talking about it a bit earlier, the law in Ontario for reselling tickets. Maybe you're like me, and maybe I'm more than the average person. I've bought tickets, sold tickets, can't use them. I got to get rid of them. And the regulations are really strict. Like, they're the strictest in the world right now in terms of stamping out unfair scalping and price gouging, which are things we should try and regulate. Of course, that's true. But it's as strict a resale price cap as anywhere in the world. You cannot sell a ticket above face value. And secondary platforms, SeatGeek, StubHub, can't facilitate the resale of those tickets for more than the original all-in cost. That gets kind of controversial. Even in the UK, there's some wiggle room with you're able to sell a little bit over the resale price, as much as double, but you obviously can't sell a $200 ticket for $2,000. Nobody wants to justify that, but I do wonder if this is digging into people buying season tickets and making people very hesitant at making a commitment if they're like, I don't know if I can go, and I don't want to lose money on buying a big ticket, or four of them, no less. So yesterday, there was a big fine for StubHub Canada, $20,000. The province's consumer beware list showed a $10,000 fine because there was a ticket available for sale above face value. StubHub gets dinged for that, and they facilitated a transaction allegedly without having proof of the original price, which is awfully hard to prove. So there's a lot here. I want to get Brian Barry on. So we had him on a couple months ago when this policy really sailed into the sea, and we realized it's here and we're dealing with it. He's the executive director of the Ticket Policy Forum, an advocacy group that represents resale marketplaces. Brian, thanks for the time, first of all.
2: Thanks, Greg. Good morning. How are you?
1: I'm really good, thank you. How have you seen this law that caps the sale of seats at face value may have been drawn up with good intentions? How is this affecting the resale market? And does this scare people away from even listing their tickets when these big places to list tickets are getting fined big numbers?
2: Yeah, look, it's been challenging to say the least. It's been a mess. You know, the old adage, you know, mess around and find out, so to speak. It's exactly what we warned. It's exactly what is happening. We want to comply. Our marketplaces are not in the businesses of turning on the lights in the morning to get fined, right? So the mere fact that the news came out yesterday is evidence that there's a problem and we need help from the government. We need them to listen that we cannot verify original price. This isn't 2002 anymore. You don't have PDF tickets with prices all over them anymore. We need the digital ticket information. We cannot comply without it. We warned. And you mentioned that this new law sailed. I'd say it's still sailing without a course, without a chart. It's just out there and it needs help.
1: Is any jurisdiction doing it right? It's been a big issue. They've dragged, obviously, Ticketmaster, Live Nation in front of, you know, major hearings for congressional hearings at the highest level of U.S. government. Other countries obviously have been a lot more proactive to try and make sure people don't get. Is any jurisdiction doing it right? And you're like, that's probably the way we should do it, but not the way Ontario is.
2: Yeah, absolutely. There's a lot. There are many ways to do it. Number one, in the courts, very much looking forward to the remedies phase of the Live Nation Ticketmaster anti-monopolization trial. We will see. I am confident that we will see a breaking up company that should have never allowed to get married, right? On number one. Number two, you know, let's face it, Ontario moved first with this type of law. It was driven by headlines. Blue Jays go to World Series. The World Series is an event where you're never going to have enough tickets to meet demand. The reaction was, let's cap the price of resale, forgetting entirely that this leaves the box office that is usually controlled by one company, Ticketmaster, 80% of the time for major concert tours, free to continue to price as high as they want. There's nothing stopping dynamic pricing, nothing stopping platinum pricing here. Nothing is going to result in lower cost tickets for fans. But what's happened here is they said, we're going to go ahead and cap resale only, and we're going to tell you what you have to do. Forget the mechanism to comply. So it is extremely messy. You know, there hasn't been a lot of these laws passed like this. I mean, we've only, out of 16 in the U.S. this session, we've only seen two of them edge by. 14 different jurisdictions have walked away from something like this, have rejected it for good reason. And as Ontario knows from history, this can't be enforced. But we're asking for the data. Have the information and the original data of the ticket travel with the ticket. This is not novel. You know, don't leave it to guesswork to verify what the original price paid was. But, you know, Greg, who I really feel bad for most of all are our families who invested in season ticket accounts. It's a lot of money. They do the math. They do the calculus. They figure there's going to be some tickets they sell to recover some of their costs. And they're left completely in the cold, completely neglected. And frankly, you know, I think they're the ones who are betrayed the most.
1: Brian, I'm glad you got there because that's what I'm hearing from people is people, even a few neighbors that share tickets for. And it's such a Toronto, you can imagine. I think we have 10 pro sports teams now. So there's a lot of competition for a dollar. Of course, there's the Leafs and of course there's the Raptors, but some of the two women's teams, the WNBA team and the PWHL team, they count. They're not getting TV revenue. They're not getting huge corporate support even at times. So they pay their players from putting butts in the seats. And even the CFL Argos could use an injection, and people are now hesitant. I know they are. To buy season tickets because they count on selling a portion of the games they can't attend to offset what's a pretty steep cost for a ticket package. It only makes sense they would do that.
2: You're absolutely right. And I'll give credit where credit's due. The government is listening. That's good. There are, you know, despite the headlines in the news, despite news about fines, you know that the ministry and that the Ford government is being receptive, saying, okay, maybe we bungled this one. Maybe price, if this is going to be a pricing law, maybe we should require a price. I mean, step one was not referring to face value and instead original price paid, because as you likely know, my ticket and your ticket next to each other, Ticketmaster may charge wildly different prices, right? Because of dynamic pricing and platinum pricing. So at least they're pointing in that direction. I hope the next step here, it's very simple. You know, we've said it all along. We're in the ticketing business, so we know what is required here. Number one, issue the tickets upon purchase. You shouldn't buy your tickets and wait, you know, 6 months, 8 months to receive your tickets with the information on it. You know, if we are to comply with this law, when you buy your ticket, when you pay the seller of the ticket, Ticketmaster, you should receive your tickets with the information that we need in order to comply. That's number one. Number two, just like banks and ATM machines, one ATM for one bank can communicate to another ATM at another, right? Have the data that is portable, that is verifiable, so that we know what the original price was paid too. I mean, these are two simple steps. It could work. We can get out of the headlines and get in the business of compliance. I mean, first and foremost, you know, we talked about this. This is a bad policy because you're not going to simply cap resale. You're just going to move resale, and it's already happening. You know this. Kijiji, Facebook Marketplace, social media, it's happening. So we think it's a flawed policy. You know, focus on fraud and deception before trying to cap a price. Oh. But if you're going to do this, at least give us the ability to comply.
1: Brian, I think the risk of fraud or counterfeit tickets, we all have had to do this, go over to somebody's garage and exchange cash for the tickets. I didn't feel comfortable doing that. And I would have been
2: vulnerable doing it.
1: Yeah. I think we face an exponentially higher risk of getting ripped off. There's no question that's where we are now. It's pushed buyers into the shadows.
2: Entirely avoidable. We warned against this. It's avoidable. It's fixable. You know what? The Ford government has fixed this before by repealing it when it was unenforceable. My recommendation was let's get back to that point. But in the meantime, if it's about, you know, fixing this, getting on the right course, there's some easy fixes before the government right now.
1: Totally. Thank you for this. And thanks for your voice on this, Brian. I appreciate it greatly.
2: Greg, absolutely. Thanks.
1: Okay, there's Brian Berry, Executive Director of the Ticket Policy Forum. I'm trying really hard on this one, and I know how this industry works. The buyer has less choice and availability. Do we agree with that? I think that's true. Okay, the buyer has less choice. If you're like, I want to spend as much as it would cost our family to go to Florida to go see Taylor Swift or Oasis or Game 7 of the Blue Jays in the World Series. Well, I can go to Florida anytime. When am I going to see this again? Shouldn't you get to spend what you want? That's the buyer. We just documented how it hurts the seller. You have conflicts. Life's busy. You get sick. Something changes in the schedule. You can't go to some. How many times have you called a friend? You're like, I thought I could go and now I can't. You feel terrible. Now imagine feeling financially terrible because now you can't go and you paid somebody else more money for these tickets than they're worth. It makes no sense to me. And I can't believe how easily the Ford government got pushed into this by ridiculous arguments. Well, everybody has a right to go to a Blue Jays World Series game. That was the opposition argument. That's news to me. They do?
0: You're listening to the weekend edition of Toronto Today. We've got more coming up.
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0: I can't handle the online fiction. Exactly, Mr. Voice Person. That's such an interesting conversation with Safe Neighborhoods Toronto. This is a big deal. They're seeking an injunction against the city of Toronto to stop setting up shelters. Now, they're going to get accused. I've already got one text message from someone saying,
1: bunch of NIMBYs, it's got to go somewhere, that's fine. If the he writes, if the city came out with 10 fantastically good reasons why it should be there, then there'd be no problem. Well, it would be more acceptable to residents because they'd have proven that's the case. It's the only place where it's the best fit. What if they wanted to put a homeless shelter right next to Scotiabank Arena or in that square by Bremner Boulevard with the giant screen outside Scotiabank? Is that okay? No, it's not? Okay, we could make the case it belongs in some places, doesn't belong in others. That's fine. You may never get consensus on issues like that. Colin Carey, by the way, is the former parliamentary

0: governments are making these decisions, and sometimes they're not the right decisions for the people on the ground. And I think we need better transparency how these decisions are made, and also be able to hold people who are in those positions of making the decisions to account for them.
1: You're pretty well known in Oshawa. The current MP, Rhonda Kirkland, is as well. So whether you're in government, and for the years you would have been only in opposition, I'm sure you would weigh in on municipal issues. Like, I just think that's normal. We get consultation on everything. Should we put another four-way stop in here, let alone big things like a transit hub or an extra nine holes to the golf course or a school? So it's understandable that taxpayers and local residents might like to know where a homeless shelter is. It's kind of understandable to me.
0: And it is something, though, Greg, we need. We need to look after some of our most vulnerable, and the government is committed to that. And a lot of the debate is how it's going to happen and where they're going to be located. So I think the conversation needs to be had, and it was a great segment you had there.
1: Thank you. You were up in Ottawa, one of several current MPs and former MPs as well, at the Allison Inquiry. And it's called that because Dean Allison is a current MP in the Party of Opposition. And he wanted to have an independent, unofficial forum talking to people who've had negative impacts of COVID-19 vaccines. What were your observations being up there? I can understand the potential benefits of that. I can also understand why people would criticize it and maybe make it something which it might be or it might not be. But what did you see with your own eyes?
0: Well, I think, Greg, thanks for asking that question, because I was there, and I think these inquiries are really important to restore trust in our institutions, especially our public health system. The Allison Inquiry, it was basically an open venue for people to talk about what exactly happened. Like, these Canadians, they seem to be lost Canadians. They don't have a place to go. So what he put together, I thought, was really, really important. Other countries have done these things, and we haven't had one in Canada where people could actually come forward. They had 50 witnesses, and I think they had over 1,400 applicants to come. And it was just to listen to personal experiences. It wasn't meant to make formal findings or legal conclusions, but it was a neutral forum that would provide a compassionate and visible way that vaccine-injured people could be heard. And I have to tell you, Greg, if anybody tunes into this, this is extremely emotional. These people were dismissed by the government, you know, medical professions, sometimes their families. They were told, you know, these things are coincidence. It's in your head. It's not real. They were called names, anti-vaxxers, things like that. But the reality is they actually did what the government recommended. They took the vaccine. There was consequences. And we really have to look at what is the accountability and what is the public policy. Like, what does the government, what are the ethical responsibilities and obligations when a policy tied to these mandates, which really could be coercive, forced participation, but does the government bear responsibility to care for individuals who followed what the public health officials said and were harmed by what was done? And I think it was really, really important to have this and to build back that transparency and trust in the system.
1: My worry about it was, you tell me if this is valid, was it would kind of, because it's an unofficial forum, it's not government sanctioned, I worry that there'd be a blurred line between what would be, as you point out, a legitimate medical grievance and perhaps some unverified, fringe theories. Is that a wide line or is that a narrow line? Because I worry if it's not peer reviewed, that's all we wanted during COVID as well. Has this been peer reviewed? How has this worked? What's working in other countries that maybe we haven't thought of here? You know, the Great Barrington Declaration was something that was, you know, people lifted their leg and basically peed on it. And I'm like, wait a minute, that does make sense to protect the most vulnerable and let a healthy 18-year-old, let's say, go to university and live in residence without three shots. Like, I think there's a real wide line between what might be a really legitimate injury and a medical grievance, but also a lot of the conspiracy stuff. What did you see?
0: I actually applaud MP Allison and his legal counsel. It was who's Sean Buckley, for putting together a group of experts that were highly credentialed. And it wasn't anything like

0: you know, the naysayers were saying was going to happen. Mm. It actually brought forward, like, the government knew there would be problems with it, and they even funded a program called the Vaccine Injury Support Program. Okay, there was something like 3,500 claims, and what we found out is only 250 people have actually received compensation from this. The program had $54 million, and two-thirds of it, Greg, went to administration, 36 million of it. And this program needs transparency and oversight, because when people are put in such a highly stressed position, and again, these victims, they found the medical profession, government officials, they denied that their injuries could even have been caused by the vaccines. And they were told that these things were safe and effective with you know, no problems with the vaccines. And one of my takes actually was, what did the public health doctors and medical professionals know versus how they were communicating it to the public and also people in the media such as yourself? You could hear the messaging, safe and effective, safe and effective, safe and effective. And one of the witnesses who led out the entire inquiry was Senator Ron Johnson, who down in the States, they have a little bit more tools to look at transparency and accountability down there. And what public health officials, and they were really looking at Anthony Fauci, a man who said, I am the science. But then what he gave was his opinion that changed quite often. And both of us know, Greg, that good science stands up to debate and scrutiny, and actually good science actually demands scrutiny. And anybody who questioned the narrative was punished. And they had some great witnesses there. One in particular, Charles Hoff, who was a doctor from out west, serving indigenous populations, who saw these horrible neurological adverse effects. And when he tried to report it, he actually got punished and brought in front of the colleges of physicians and surgeons and Dr. Bonnie Henry. And this is atrocious behavior, because doctors on the ground who are seeing things, they should be encouraged to report back. And the public health system put in a system that discouraged reporting. And many people some of these injuries could have been avoided if people knew early on, Greg, that there could be myocarditis and perhaps...
1: I'm glad you brought it up. Issues. Yeah, I got to leave it there, Colin. I really appreciate you being on. I love those conversations, and we'll chat soon.
0: You betcha. Bye-bye now.
1: There's Colin Carey joining us, health specialist, former Conservative MP for Oshawa, Parliamentary Secretary of Health in the Harper government.
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18: Police spokesperson says they're still investigating a helicopter crash about 50 kilometers southeast of Montreal. The 4 occupants of the aircraft were found dead, but their identities aren't known, nor is the cause of the crash. Some experts wonder whether Canada has enough diplomats to build the ties the government wants with other Arctic nations. A Nova Scotia law firm is preparing a class action involving allegations of abuse at a school in Riverton after a teacher was charged in connection with 4 alleged victims. The 53-year-old teacher faces 10 criminal charges, including sexual assault, assault by choking, and administering a noxious substance. A former New Brunswick premier suggests there's enough political will for the creation of a single Atlantic Canada economy. Police evacuated homes this morning near an airbase in England used by the U.S. and arrested several men over suspected explosive offenses. And more people were inducted into the Canadian Songwriters Hall of Fame yesterday in Toronto. From the Canadian Press, I'm Hannah Stoles.
19: Good Sunday morning to you all. Thanks for spending your weekend with us. Let's see what's going on out there right now. Here's Glenn Crowder with your activity report. Glenn, what's shaking?
20: Hey, good morning, Rob. What a beautiful weekend, my friend, to eat garlic. How about go to the opera for free or read a book on the street? All today, by the way. But first, how about give you a 640 forecast? It is sweet. And how about the full moon this morning? It is large and it is impressive. It's almost like sunshine in the morning. But nevertheless, how about your sunshine forecast today? Lots of sun and a little mix of sun and cloud. The highs in the low 20s and lows in the mid-teens. That's perfect for our first full weekend of fall. Okay, as for events... Garlic lovers, well, take a deep breath today and unite. It's your day as Canada's biggest garlic festival, 15th year at Allen Gardens. Over 80 garlic farmers, thousands of people attend, and how about this for delicacies? Feel like this morning? Well, how about soya garlic Korean chocolate bites, Ontario garlic sourdough focaccia, bread and salt garlic bread, how about black miso garlic ice cream, and black garlic chocolate cake. Wow. It's all weekend, by the way, at Allen Gardens, and that's on Girard Street East. Here's something really cool, just for you moms. Toronto Dog Moms and Riverside Paws Walk. It's today. Riverside is Queen Street East, by the way, where we kind of say old meets the new. The strip is rich in history, pet-friendly, and open for fun. It all takes place today from 1 to 3. If you're into opera, this is really something special, and you know somebody that is. How about this? It's a free day. The Toronto Symphony Orchestra is hosting a concert, a free concert, and meet the musicians. Play an instrument, compose your own score and song, and have it played right in front of you. It's their 20th year giving back. It's perfect for newcomers, for family, or devoted fans. Everything starts at 10 o'clock to tip off at 1:30. Then the free concert is from, about 2 to 3 o'clock. Again, it's all at free at Roy Thompson Hall. And you know what? I was there during the tip for the world premiere of Rick Hansen's Man in Motion movie. As a documentary, spectacular venue, beautiful, renovated, absolutely gorgeous. And by the way, the movie was spectacular as well. Well, how about getting into Oktoberfest mood? It is that time of year. Head to Distillery District for their Oktoberfest. And this is free, by the way, live polka bands, beer hall music, currywurst poutine, chicken schnitzel sandwich, and warm pretzels. There's a beer pong competition. That's always a lot of fun, and it runs from 5 to 6. Live music in the courtyard from 6 to 9. And how about ribs today? We'll head to Burlington for Rib Fest featuring 5 award-winning ribbers from across North America. It runs basically from noon to 11. And that's it for now. Back next hour with Harry Potter Drone Party. That's at Downsview. Really special. Also, Toronto Vintage Show at Exhibition Place. Have yourself a great Sunday. Glenn Crowder for 640 Toronto. Now back to you, Rob.
19: Glenn, I appreciate it. Sounds like a solid lineup for the weekend. All right, stay with us. Weekends with me, Rob Fay, continues in a moment right here on 640 Toronto.
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19: There is a new national guidance target that focuses on substance use prevention and response in Canadian schools. And we're talking about kindergarten through grade 12 schools. When I saw this report at first, my eyebrows raised and I said, you know what? We should probably talk to somebody in the know. Emily Jenkins is a professor at the School of Nursing out at UBC. She's a scientific director of Wellstream, the Canadian Center for Innovation in Child and Youth Mental Health and Substance Use. Kind enough to join me. That's one heck of a business card, Emily. Good morning to you.
17: Good morning. Thanks for having me.
19: What problem is this new national guidance designed to solve in Canadian schools?
17: Well, what we currently see is that the approach that's been in place for decades now, probably you had the same approach as I had back when I was in school, and that continues today. And that is one that is fragmented and inconsistent, despite best efforts of, you know, the education sector, and one that is really oriented to a just say no type of approach. And the result of that has been that we have this persistent issue with substance use and related harms that has been growing and intensifying across the country for the last number of years. Specifically, while the rates of certain types of substance use have plateaued or even decreased, we see some concerning trends around the use of vaping, the use of multiple substances at one time, and the use of substances to manage stress. And this is in youth populations. And so the standard is intended to help address this issue by providing schools with the guidance that they've been asking for in order to do this part of their job well.
19: When we're talking about substance, I just want to make sure that our listeners understand this is in addition to hard drugs. This is things that would include caffeine, vaping, things of that nature.
17: Yeah, caffeine, tobacco, nicotine products, cannabis use, alcohol. Those are the most prevalent of substances that young people are using, but certainly there's others. And we know that early use and frequent use is associated with the greatest harms across people's lives. And so the opportunity to really leverage what schools are already doing and provide them with additional support that's aligned with current evidence, we hope will make a real difference.
19: Emily, the guidance says different ages need different supports. What does that look like in practice from elementary all the way through high school?
17: Yeah, so as you said, your eyebrows raised when you heard kind of as early as kindergarten. And yet we're hearing from many of our education sector colleagues that they're seeing substance use start as early as the primary years. And so if we wait, it's too late. But what we want to do at kind of the kindergarten through grade 5 stages is focus on building those foundational social and emotional competencies and protective relationships. And that's really important because that's what schools already are working towards, many of them, but perhaps don't see as protective against substance use and related harms. But what we know is that as children grow and develop, having those trusted connections with adults in their learning environments can be really transformational in terms of how they navigate issues related to substance use and related decision making. As young people age, the guidance changes. So through grades 6 to 9, the standard emphasizes understandings of substance use norms, approaches to informed decision making, and protective skills. So really trying to help young people understand their current contexts and how to navigate them in ways that are healthy and that they can have confidence in their decision making.
19: How should a school respond when a student is already using those substances without pushing them further away from the support? Because, you know, you can talk about preventative, which is pre, but if somebody is already utilizing substances, I'm curious to know how the school should approach that.
17: Yeah, that's a great question. And that's why in the standard, we've done what was called a multi-tiered system of supports approach. And I know that's a bit of a mouthful, but what it means is that we're trying to get the right supports in the right place at the right time. So we've got guidance that's intended to be universal in nature. Every student in the school should be getting these types of supports or this approach. Then we've got targeted kinds of approaches that we integrate for students who may be at risk, and then still others for students who are already using substances. So this would be our kind of tier 3 intensive level of intervention. Often this connects to community-based health and social services. So really what happens in the school and how does it connect out and how does that connect back? So forming that protective full circle of support around a student. What we're suggesting in the standard is a movement away from more punitive disciplinary approaches and that kind of zero tolerance orientation to managing substance use that's happening for young people or within school settings. And what this means is that, or it doesn't mean that there's zero consequences, but it means that we're trying to really maintain that connection to school and ensure that those educational pathways and those relationships are strengthened for young people who need it most.
19: Emily Jenkins is a professor in the School of Nursing out at UBC. She's also the scientific director of Wellstream, the Canadian Center for Innovation in Child and Youth Mental Health and Substance Use. Kind enough to join us here on Weekends Heard Across the Course Radio Network. Where do parents fit into this model, especially if they're uncomfortable talking about substance abuse at home?
17: Yeah, well, I think a lot of the discomfort comes from not knowing how to have those conversations and it being kind of uncomfortable at times. Some of the research that we've done in previous years with young people and trying to understand their perspectives and what they need when they're navigating substance use decision making is that they really want to have those open and honest conversations. And so some of the guidance we've given to parents over the years is to try and incorporate these conversations into your everyday lives so that it doesn't feel so big. You're not necessarily having to sit down and have that sometimes awkward conversation. And instead, when you see substance use happening when you're driving down the street or when you see it depicted in television shows or when your child, you know, comments on somebody, you know, in their lives using substances, it's an opportunity to have conversation that perhaps is a bit more natural and curious and exploratory. And so I think sometimes that can be a helpful approach. But what the standard really tries to encourage is for schools to have evidence-aligned messaging that is going out to parents and caregivers. And so that is consistent in its nature and that parents and families and caregivers can ensure that the approach that they're taking in their homes is aligned with that as well.
19: If you're listening today, the standard that Emily is speaking about is available online at anchoringchange.ca if you want to delve a little bit deeper into this conversation. Emily, before I let you go, I know that this wasn't necessarily in the briefing that I got beforehand, but as a parent, this kind of comes to mind. Privacy, just in your personal opinion, how should schools handle the tension between early intervention and respecting a student's privacy? I always know this is such a delicate dance, and I'm just curious to know, just from your perspective, how do you handle something like that?
17: Yeah, it's one that we talked about a lot as we were developing the standard, including in situations where sometimes the family itself is one that where there are challenges that are contributing to the situation that people are seeing at schools. And so certainly there's a developmental component to it. We really want to ensure that, especially at those younger years, that families and caregivers are included in those conversations. And then as young people age and, have more and more autonomy in some of their decision making, then consulting with them about the inclusion of parents and families in those discussions. But as much as possible, we know that that's where we want to aim, because the outcomes will be better when families are included and people are on the same page, and that support continues across different environments that young people are navigating.
19: Well, as I said when we first started this conversation, the headline was jarring, but your insight has kind of brought the old blood pressure down, and I just feel like it's a very smart strategy to take on a problem that is definitely within our school system and I think needs to be addressed. Emily, thank you for your conversation today.
17: Thanks so much for having me.
19: Yeah, it's kind of one of those topics that you almost have to sit back and say, I can't believe I'm talking about this, where we're talking about substance abuse and kids that are in elementary school. But that is the reality that we face in 2026, and it's better to get ahead of this conversation than have to react to said challenges. I'm Rob Fay. You're listening to Weekends.

0: 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In 2024, Eric Payton cycled across Canada, raising over $60,000 for Food Banks Canada. 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
16: Welcome back to Weekends, heard across the Chorus Radio Network. Well, I don't know about you, but it seems like all my friends are trying to do sourdough these days. It's sourdough bread and all of these different crazy things that you can put into it. So I thought, you know what, why not go and find a social media influencer who specializes in sourdough and we could all talk about it together. Marissa is one who I think is at the top of the food chain when it comes to this. You can find her at Book Road Sourdough online. Marissa, welcome to the program.
17: Thank you very much for having me.
16: Well, let's get into this. Just in its simplest form, what is one thing that beginners should understand before they even try to make their first sourdough loaf?
17: Well, I think for sure they need to understand that you need a little bit of time and patience. And sourdough is not complicated. It's just something that's unfamiliar. And if you can follow a rhythm, you can make sourdough bread.
16: What's the biggest mistake that sourdough bakers make, and how can they avoid it?
17: I would think the biggest mistake that they make is probably overthinking it and expecting to learn it instantly, where sourdough bread rewards consistency and not perfection. So you are better off learning the basics well rather than trying to make sourdough bread perfectly.
16: How do you make it less intimidating? Because I think of all the loaves, I think this one's got the littlest margin for error, or is maybe that a misconception?
17: To be honest, it is a misconception because sourdough bread is very forgiving. I think the hardest part is getting started. You'd be surprised about how many people that actually message me and say, you know, I really want to learn how to make sourdough bread, but I'm scared to do it. Well, the worst thing that can happen is you make bad bread. But actually, in reality, there is no bad bread because bread is delicious. It might not look perfect and it might not be the way you see it on, you know, social media, but you're still learning the skill and the ability to bake fresh bread for your family. And did my bread start out looking perfectly? Absolutely not. I probably flopped at the first 10 to 20 loaves that I ever made. And I continued to, you know, stick with it. And my family ate a lot of bread that just, it wasn't perfect. But I was, you know, determined to continue to learn the skill of making sourdough bread. And it was just something that I became passionate about that I didn't give up on. I might sound silly, but, you know, learning sourdough bread has affected and impacted my life outside of the kitchen in so many ways, in a positive way.
16: I find it fascinating because, you know, we're all looking for our niche in social media. Everybody wants to find a lane, and you seem to find one because you didn't just talk about the sourdough you made, but you really engage with your followers, more than 35,000 of them, I might add, on just the basics of it, which I think is really inviting to a lot of people that have kind of just floated around it, but never really delved in until they met you online.
17: Absolutely. And I have to be honest, the sourdough community is so, they are so helpful. Because when I was a beginner, I reached out to people and asked questions. If I didn't understand something, I would message them on, you know, Facebook or Instagram. And the wonderful thing about being part of the sourdough community is everybody wants you to succeed because we have all been there. We have all flopped the loaves. We have all, you know, not understood bulk fermentation, or we were stuck at making our sourdough starter and there was a language that we were unfamiliar with. But when you reach out to people in the sourdough community, they want to see you succeed. And because I had such a positive experience going to, you know, people that were more versed in me with sourdough bread and they helped me, that's, you know, something that I want to make sure that I can give back to beginners and ensure that I'm helping them along the way as well.
16: Marissa has an Instagram with more than 35,500 followers, bookroad.sourdough.co. I want to get back to this for a beginner. We all see these ones that have olives in them and fruit in them, and they have all of these luxury items, chocolate inside. But what is the first thing you should do? Like, what's a good first month plan for somebody who just wants to learn sourdough seriously?
17: Honestly, I would just work on learning to make regular sourdough bread. Once you can learn the consistency and, you know, how to properly watch your bread rise and look for the actual signs of your dough being ready, and you can bake, you know, a solid plain loaf. Once you've mastered that, then you can start with inclusions. So we call them inclusions, and it can be, you know, olives, like you mentioned, or I think one of the most popular ones right now are cheddar and jalapeno. You could do a cinnamon swirl loaf. You can do whatever you like, but you just need to understand how to do a basic bread, and then you can have fun and kind of add inclusions. And it's super simple to do. And if you look online, you know, you see tons of videos on how you can incorporate different inclusions into your sourdough bread.
16: I had somebody ask me, they said, if you get a chance to talk to her, ask her about this. He says, my crust isn't crispy. What can I do to fix that?
17: Okay, so if it isn't super crispy, what I would recommend doing is just making sure that he adds a little bit of steam into, if he's baking it in a Dutch oven. So I would add probably one or two ice cubes. I would bake it probably for a little bit longer. So he wants to make sure that he's baking it at the right temperature. So 450 degrees is what I typically use with the lid on. And then I remove the lid from the Dutch oven and I bake it for another 25 minutes or so at 450 until you get that golden brown crust.
16: And this one, my final one, why does my sourdough sometimes taste too sour and sometimes not sour enough?
17: Okay, that's a great question. I have a lot of people ask me that as well. So if you want a more sour taste in your sourdough, what I would recommend doing is reducing the amount of starter that you use, because that way your bread has to ferment a little bit longer. And that's how you get the more sour taste of the sourdough bread. So if you want a sour tasting bread, you reduce the amount of your sourdough starter that you're using. And if you want a less sourdough taste in your bread, so you would use your typical regular amount of sourdough starter, and you might not let it sit in the fridge as long. So rather than a 12 to 24 hour cold ferment, we call it, you can simply bake it that day or just put it in the fridge for a few more hours if you're looking for a non-sour tasting sourdough bread.
16: Well, Marissa, I just want to say to you and your team, your videos on your Instagram are world class. Like, they are shot so well.
17: I appreciate it, because there is no team. It is just me. And, you know, I work full time. I'm a mom. Absolutely. So this is something that I really wanted to teach people how to make sourdough bread. And if you look at my Instagram or my Facebook page and you scroll back to the very beginning, you are going to see loaves that were not very pretty. And you will kind of see the growth and how my bread began to where it is now. So I think that's something to be said about how it doesn't need to be perfect. It takes a lot of, you know, consistency, time, and patience, but you will get there. And if it is something that you're truly passionate about, you will get to, you know, all of those beautiful loaves that you see, you know, on social media.
16: Well, Marissa, I'm going to have to bring you back and just spend 10 minutes with you figuring out how the heck you make your videos look so good for social media. They're fantastic. So
17: thank you. I appreciate that.
16: Yeah, congratulations. You had me fooled. I thought there was a bunch of people behind the scenes. So Marissa, let's talk soon. Enjoy the rest of your day. And thank you for making time for us today.
17: Wonderful. Thank you very much for having me. I appreciate it.
16: Yeah, I got to be honest with you, man. A lot of people, because I've worked in communications for so many years, have said, Rob, you know, I want to start a blog, or I want to start an Instagram page. What should I do? I always say follow your passion. I mean, my background is baseball. So, of course, if I was ever to do a podcast or start a company, it would obviously have something to do with baseball, because I just love it the way that I do. That woman took something very niche, sourdough, and has turned it into 35,000 people that follow her online, follow all of her videos, contact her for advice. And she's made a business out of just talking about something that she loves. For perspective, correct me if I'm wrong, 35,000 is nearly a sold out Blue Jays game. So every single seat in that building, if you were to do it from a sourdough perspective, which I'm sure she can make a loaf that looks like Rogers Center, would actually be eyes on her page. So if you're ever going to do something on social media, don't try to do the trendy thing. Do something that you love. Do something that you can speak to. And as far as I'm concerned, if you're doing something like that and you can monetize it even just a little bit to cover the cost of the camera or the microphone, consider it a huge success. That's how I got to where I'm at here today. It wasn't always just radio shows. Sometimes I had to pull the lens back and do some podcasting to bridge until my next opportunity came about. So again, if you want to learn more, you can always hit me up. You can hit me up on my socials at Rob Fay, or send me an email one time, rob.fay@chorusent.com. I'm always open to having those conversations. The day's top stories are next. I'm Rob Fay. This is Weekends, heard across the Chorus Radio Network.

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20: Welcome back to Weekends, heard across the Chorus Radio Network. There is a conversation to be had of over-reliance on artificial intelligence, and there might be a consideration that they could be negatively impacting how we learn and retain information. Wanted to have this conversation with Toby Grossman. He's a professor in computer science at the University of Toronto. He's also the co-founder and chief scientist of Axel, which is an AI venture studio. Toby, welcome to the program.
21: Thank you for having me.
20: I know that many people are saying that there is an over-reliance on AI as a whole, but is it negatively impacting how we learn and retain information?
21: It's a great question, and obviously a really important issue right now.
2: absolutely there is a problem right now and a concern to be had. I observe this as a professor in the Department of Computer Science, seeing students certainly rely more and more on AI for gathering assistance for what they do. And not just in my courses, but across the department, what we see is students are doing better and better on take-home homework assignments. But then when it comes to midterms or exams where they're doing the work in class, we're seeing less knowledge retention. We're also seeing a problem with students entering the university system now that the knowledge levels they have do seem to be decaying to some extent. And this likely is in part to the current over-reliance that students are forming with AI.
20: I remember when I was in, I think it was the third grade, I was starting to learn division, and long division was key because I got to see where the numbers go. And eventually I understood what it was like to create new numbers. I'm curious to know, from a retention issue, when we use AI, it does the thinking for us. Does this create a memory crisis in any way?
2: It certainly can. But I think what the important concept to understand is that AI in itself is not the cause for these potential over-reliances or memory decay issues, which can absolutely happen. It's the systems that are designed that leverage AI that can cause the issue. So for example, the way most students access AI right now is through chatbots, such as ChatGPT is obviously a very common one. And the way students choose to use those systems is ultimately what causes those issues. So our lab actually ran one of the first studies back in 2023 when these tools were first emerging, looking at this exact issue. If we broke up students into two groups, one where they had access to using AI and one where they did not, what would the impact be on their learning progress, but also on their retention? And we actually found something that was a little contradictory to what common thought was back then, and even now holds today, that the students that were using AI weren't necessarily doing worse in the post-study retention evaluations that we did. And when we dug further into it, it wasn't about whether or not they were using AI, but it was more about how they were using AI. So right now, a lot of students would go to a tool, they'll ask a question. If they just get the response and they paste it into their homework, basically without putting any additional thought, then yes, absolutely, that's going to cause issues with retention and memory decay. But what we found in our studies was a lot of the students were actually choosing to use the tools in more responsible ways. So for example, they were going back and forth with the AI, they were interrogating the results, they were taking little pieces at a time and then developing their own thought processes as they continued with the problem. And when we actually looked at the performance of those students, they actually did better. They did better than students that weren't using AI at all, not only during the time they were using AI, but a week later when we did evaluations. So that led us to a really important finding, that it's not just, oh, we should not be using AI because it causes this problem, but we need to think very critically about how these tools are designed.
20: Toby, I would love to talk about LearnAid. This is something that, of course, now thousands use at the University of Toronto. Talk to me about this AI tutor and what it does to help students learn without necessarily handing them the answers.
2: Yeah, and I'm glad you asked, because it's a great segue from what I was just saying. Based on the findings of those studies, we designed a tool called LearnAid. It's basically an AI-enhanced teaching assistant that students can leverage during their semester and their coursework. It's been deployed into numerous courses at the University of Toronto and has had thousands of students using it. And it's basically designed to exactly align with the issue I was just mentioning. If students ask it a question, it will not just provide the answer, it'll provide guidance to allow the students to arrive at the answer themselves, much like a skilled teaching assistant or instructor would do. If a student goes into an instructor's office during office hour and they ask a question, an instructor is not just going to give them the answer. They're going to ask them, well, what do you think? What do you think the right approach is? Do you remember this topic I taught 2 weeks ago? How do you think that could help? And so LearnAid was designed to do the exact same thing. It prevent students from just sort of blindly copying and pasting results that they might do from other tools, but it starts to teach the students this important topic of AI literacy, of using some of your own judgment, but also interacting in deeper ways that engage you cognitively to arrive at the solutions yourself.
20: Toby Grossman is a professor in computer science at the University of Toronto. He's also the co-founder and chief scientist of Axel, which is an AI venture studio. He's kind enough to join us here on Weekends, heard across the Chorus Radio Network. Toby, the reason we're getting together is Canada's new federal AI strategy, AI for All. It promises that AI literacy will happen for 1 million post-secondary students and access to a trusted AI agent. I guess my question to you, Toby, is what does trusted AI agent actually mean for the everyday Canadian, and why literacy is the entry point to building trust?
2: Yeah, really, really good question. It's exciting to see these new policies come out and these issues being taken very, very seriously. I think there's still a lot of questions that remain about these new policies and what will these actual trusted AI agents look like. So the intent is great. But the real question is, what are we going to put in front of the students and what will it look like? Mm-hmm. Trusted can mean many, many different things. Yeah. For example, where is the data being stored? That is one important aspect. So like how the actual underlying models are being developed, what's happening with the data, how are the models tuned to provide responses to the users that are using them has to do with trust as well. Are topics that should be moderated or potentially even censored based on the age of the students? That has another aspect of trust to do with the topic. Mm-hmm. In terms of literacy and learning, one of the aspects has to do with what we were just talking about, is are we using these systems to replace our own thinking and cognitive capabilities, or are we using these systems to enhance our own thinking and cognitive capabilities? And that's a very important part of trust as well. Because, for example, if I'm a parent and I have a student that is in high school, maybe, do I trust my student to use this AI tool to help with their homework? And if trust just means, oh, it's being stored on the right servers, or the data isn't being used to train other models, that certainly is an important aspect of trust. But I still don't have the trust that this is actually helping my child learn and to excel as they get to the job market, for example.
20: You know, it's a really refreshing conversation, Toby, because as a guy that also teaches at a university, AI is kind of just the sin for all students, is that you just can't use it and you can't utilize it. And I teach in the journalism faculty, and I know that at the end of the day, they're going to use it whether I tell them to or not. So it's about how you approach it and how you allow them to have it work for you. Has your U of T LearnAid gone further? Because I think this is a lot of institutions looking for an answer, and I feel like you're kind of knocking on the door of it.
2: Absolutely. And we've had a lot of people reaching out to us, and we are planning to expand to additional institutions coming this fall semester. And we've had a lot of instructors and professors contact us with sort of reiterating the exact thesis that we're building upon LearnAid, which is instructors do recognize students are going to use AI, whether you allow them to or not. Yep. So why not provide them with a tool that helps develop their own AI literacy skills, but also helps them develop their knowledge and skill set within the course itself? And if it is designed responsibly and promotes responsible use of the AI, then you can actually put your students ahead of the game, because not only are they doing better in your course, but you're better preparing them for the workforce as well.
20: I'm glad we had this conversation because, like I said, I think there's a lot of misconceptions about AI and education. And then, of course, the government gets involved and says that they're going to handle it all. So this conversation, very valued. I really appreciate your insight on this, Toby, and hopefully we'll speak again in the future.
2: All right. Thanks so much. It was great to talk.
20: Toby Grossman, professor in the Department of Computer Science out at the University of Toronto, joining us here on Weekends. I'm Rob Fay. This is Weekends, heard across the Chorus Radio Network.
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1: Hey, it's Greg. Hope you can join us on Monday's show. A reminder, we'll cover everything that happened in the city, across the country, and in your neighborhoods also on Monday morning, 5:30 to 9, including down the 401 in St. Thomas, Ontario. They're pretty worried there, and I don't blame them, given the pullback of a potential Volkswagen electric vehicle battery plant. This was supposed to open next year. Now it's not opening until 2029, if at all. The very latest on that story on Monday's show.
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3: Welcome back to Weekends, heard across the Chorus Radio Network. Well, if you've been listening to this show for the past couple of months, we had an independent filmmaker by the name of Eileen Cruz who stopped by the show because we wanted to know what it was like to be a filmmaker. Well, guess what? Eileen Cruz is back because she is now underway with her latest project, which she'll tell us about shortly. We're going to talk about the challenges that come with trying to raise funding for a film, which is something that I think is often overlooked and really is a big part of the conversation when you're trying to put your dreams on the big screen. Eileen, welcome back to the program.
4: Hi, Rob. Thank you so much for having me back.
3: Well, before we get into it, why don't you tell us a little bit about your latest project?
4: Okay, well, my latest project is called The Glass Sister, and it's inspired by my own personal experience of my younger brother has Williams syndrome. It's a rare genetic condition, and that just created a very unique dynamic within our family and specifically between him and I. And so in some ways, I couldn't really articulate what that relationship was. You just kind of react in the moment. And my brother, I would say his mental capacity is 7, 8 year old. And so in some ways, our relationship as siblings was limited by that.

0: film crew that's ready to go. And then you all of a sudden say, okay, well, I'm the person at the end of this that has to get the funding. I've got to sell this. I've got to get it into festivals. There's a lot that goes into this behind the scenes. Mm-hmm. Have you found that being emotionally attached to this project actually helps you sell it, or does it make it harder to pitch?
1: Oh, that's such a great question. There's two ways to answer that. It is hard because it is a personal story. So it's like I'm putting my heart out there, and it's something that it is fictional. So it's not so much a biographical story. It's inspired by the different instances or interactions that I've had with my brother are in the script, but it's not actual a story that we've gone through in our personal life. But I think it's a lot easier because I just have to be myself. And I think people respond to when you are talking about something that means a lot to you, people respond to that authenticity. And so when they see that, they kind of automatically feel moved to support it, because in essence, it's not even so much as supporting the story, they're supporting me. Because a lot of my people that are supporting this film, that are joining us along on this journey, are people that know me personally. So I think especially to them, to have them know that I'm sharing something that's very vulnerable to me, I think moves them to support it.
0: So the reason I asked you that question, mm-hmm. is there's always hard decisions. We call it the editing room floor, where there's certain things that you want to do, and then there's certain things that you can do because of, you know, budgets and constraints and the reality of making a film. Is there pressure there in trying to be the business person on one hand and the storyteller on the other side?
1: Absolutely. For sure. And I think that's why I surrounded myself with four producers to handle the business side, because, you know, I'm obviously at the lead of raising the funds. I'm the face of this project, but I have an amazing team of producers that will be taking care of all the nitty gritty behind the scenes and getting this film made, essentially the nuts and bolts, so that I can focus on right now the fundraising. But as we get into pre-production and production, it'll be on set directing and acting in it. Also, I'm working with my brother. So my brother is not an actor, obviously, but, you know, he's very comfortable in front of the camera. Thankfully, he's actually probably more confident than me in some ways, because he's such a people person. When you surround yourself with people that are obviously vested in the project, but also have the expertise to handle the nuts and bolts, then that leaves me to take care of the creative side and just be able to focus on that.
0: Eileen Cruz is a Canadian independent filmmaker based out of Vancouver, and she's joining us on Weekends Heard Across the Chorus Radio Network. I know for a fact that you guys have been knocking on doors, trying to find locations and trying to do it on in-kind conversations and just really putting your heart on your sleeve.
1: Yes.
0: This is something that I think is, it's a mutually beneficial agreement. Like, you get the location to shoot at and they get the opportunity to help an independent filmmaker try to make good. And I think that there's some value in that for both sides.
1: Absolutely. I think this is the first project where we're having to go to locations, people I don't know. I mean, there's some locations, there's a house that I could probably find relatives that will pitch in and help me film this in their homes. But there's locations like a grocery store and a restaurant where we're having to reach out to people in the community. And I think kind of boils down to the cause or the root of this story is, I think as a filmmaker, my biggest thing is telling stories that we don't typically hear, you know, that's in the mainstream, specifically this term glass children. And even just, I've met people who I've shared the story where they realize they're a glass child, or they realize their child is a glass child. And I think there's some awareness when you realize this, like a term like the glass child, it kind of allows us to have a conversation with people that we may feel a disconnect with. And I think perhaps we may find people, you know, who donate their space that may have someone in their life that have been affected by this dynamic in their families. And I think oftentimes that's probably why people want to jump into the independent filmmaking world, because it's not just about the film itself. It's like, what are the lives are we touching by showcasing their voices that haven't typically been heard already?
0: Well, Eileen, whether it's somebody who wants to donate food or a space or just want to become a part of your project, what is the best way that they could help you do this and help you get to the finish line?

0: Well, we are fundraising right now on Indiegogo. So if people go to Indiegogo.com, they look up The Glass Sister, they will be able to find us. And right now we are currently, I think, at 62% funded. So we've got about less than 2 weeks away to the end of our campaign ends on August 10th. So we still have quite a bit to go. But I know there's a lot of people that are excited about the project. But yeah, we just love to get the word out there and get this project made.
1: Well, I think there's a lot of people listening today, all the way from Toronto to this conversation we're having here in Vancouver, that want to support Canadian and probably do connect with your story. Eileen, I wish you and your team nothing but success. Thank you for telling your story.
0: Thank you so much, Rob, for having me back.
1: I'll tell you this, being an independent filmmaker means carrying a dream that often asks more of you than you think you have. It is not only about finding the money or the gear, the crew, the time. It's just learning about to live with the voice that's in your head that keeps saying that you need just one more thing before you can actually begin, or before you can finish, or before you can finally let go and say that you're ready. That internal audit, and I can speak from experience, is half the battle because it will drain your momentum quietly. It will convince you to wait, and it will make every step feel incomplete. You look at the gaps in your budget constantly. There's always going to be a limit in your resources, and that long list of things that's still undone, it can absolutely feel like a mountain that is getting steeper instead of smaller. But independent filmmaking, I will say this, it is always asked for persistence before perfection. If you keep moving, even when the path is messy, the reward is out there. And I think that's why people who do get their stories onto the screen deserve real celebration. Because getting there isn't just about the talent, it's about the endurance and the courage to keep creating when so many things around you say that it would just be easier to stop. So for every filmmaker that is still pushing forward, please know that there is value in knowing that the struggle itself is a part of the work and that the story is already taking shape the moment that you finally refuse to give up on it.
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15: This update from the Canadian Press. The Transportation Safety Board of Canada has sent investigators to a crash site southeast of Montreal after a helicopter came down yesterday afternoon. According to provincial police, four people died in Saint-Brigide-d'Iberville. A police spokesperson says the helicopter appears to have been a private aircraft. Meanwhile, two people are dead near Munich, Germany, after a bus carrying Filipino tourists veered off a highway west of the city and overturned. German news agency DPA is reporting the coach left the road early this morning and the cause is not immediately clear. Americans on the northeast coast are in the midst of a powerful storm causing high winds and knocking out electricity for thousands. The nor'easter is affecting the mid-Atlantic area and New England. At one point, over 100,000 customers were without power yesterday. And the term strategic autonomy highlighted Foreign Affairs Minister Anita Anand's address at the United Nations General Assembly yesterday. Anand said Canada's foreign policy is being guided by establishing autonomy in strategic fields to limit superpower coercion. From the Canadian Press, I'm Don Mitchell.
1: It is a great Sunday morning. Thank you for joining us here today. Let's find out what's happening out there with your weekend activity update. Glenn, what do you have for us?
16: Hey, good morning, Rob. While I can say, my friend, wow, what a great start to your day. We had a huge full moon this morning. Wasn't that gorgeous? It almost looked like sunshine in the middle of the night, but it was spectacular. And you know what? We have a perfect fall day today for you as well. Great things to do. How about a drone party or reading a book on the street? But first, I'd like to give you a 640 forecast. It is sweet. A mix of sun and clouds today with a high of 20, a low of 12. Rest of the week looks really nice as well, by the way. Low 20s and sunny as well. How about for this morning? Well, if you're heading out, you will need a jacket for sure, about 11 degrees. But I'll tell you, it is perfect clear as well. How about this for a fun family day? A drone art show. That's at Downsview Lands. And if you're a Harry Potter fan, even better. 1,200 drones all lit up in the night sky, synced to music from the film. Live violin players, music and dialogue that will light up the night, as I mentioned, from the film. Everybody gets an LED wristband. The kids will just love that. Now, I saw this type of drone show at Steamboat Springs last winter, part of my winter season. And I'll tell you what, their winter festival, it was spectacular and amazing what they can do with drones. It is really unusual. It is beautiful. Again, the pre-show at 6 o'clock with the show at 8:30. How about reading a book today on the street? The famous biggest free book and magazine festival in Canada takes place today. It's the 36th annual Word on the Street Festival. Hundreds of writers, authors, and publishers will be on hand. Bestsellers, marketplace as well, and it's all free at David Pico Square from 10 to 5. If you're into used clothing or, as they say, gently loved, we'll head to the biggest vintage show in Canada. Over 200 vendors with fashion, jewelry, and one-of-a-kinds. It's a QEW building. That's an exhibition place. It runs from 10 to 6. And a couple of quick notes here. Pretty cool. How about this for food today? Ribfest continues at Colonel Smith Park. That's in Burlington. A little exercise we got as well. How about the Toronto Dog Mums Riverside Paws Walk today? It takes place. That's on Queen Street East, kind of where the old meets new. It runs from 1 to 3. And garlic lovers, yep, unite. Allen Gardens has the biggest, one of the biggest in Canada, matter of fact. Over 80 garlic farmers. Local, international as well. Lots of fun. Again, that runs at Allen Gardens. That's on Girard Street East from 10 to 8. And that's it for now. Back next hour with the biggest Celtic festival in Canada, and Walker's only today at Kenton Market. Have yourself a great Sunday. Glenn Crowder for 640 Toronto. Now back to you, Rob.
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1: 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We welcome all of our listeners in Edmonton, the city of champions. This story actually coming from British Columbia. I don't know if you had the chance to see this, but on Friday, dozens of dump trucks left Abbotsford, which is a suburb of Vancouver, and head toward Vancouver in a rather slow-moving convoy. Taya Fast has the story from Global News.
18: Dozens of dump trucks rolled out of Abbotsford Friday morning, part of a slow-moving convoy protesting the cost of doing business.
19: The diesel price going up to like $3 right now, so all the families struggling, we work like free right now.
18: The convoy picked up hundreds more on the way to Vancouver. The message on the trucks and from drivers simply, diesel costs are too high and their rates aren't keeping up.
20: And we can't run our trucks anymore.
18: Owner-operators are calling for immediate action and fuel surcharges.
20: So they're making whatever they were making before at when the fuel cost was below $2. And now the fuel cost is at $3, and we're still getting the same rate.
18: Some also calling for government relief, similar to tax cuts in other provinces like Alberta and Ontario.
21: I'm here to support truckers. And you know what? I'm here to actually tell Dave, send David Eby a message that he should follow what Alberta did and reduce the fuel costs and the taxes.
18: Diesel prices are almost a double from this time last year, fueled by the war in Ukraine and ongoing conflict in the Middle East.
22: We've reached a tipping point in terms of a fuel that is used really to drive our economy. Governments at both the provincial and indeed the federal level have to do a better job.
18: And prices could get worse with news that U.S. President Donald Trump is considering a diesel export ban.
23: We need to stand firm against that bully, and we will do that. And we'll have more to say in terms of relief as to how it applies to consumers and truckers in the near future.
18: Truck drivers say the cost isn't sustainable and will likely have to pass the price on to consumers if not addressed.
24: Every month, 10 to 12,000 per month diesel cost. No dollar go home.
18: Experts say there could be some relief at the pumps this weekend, but it won't be much of a break. Taya Fast, Global News.
1: All right, so the relief comes in the form of about 6 cents across the country if you take the average. And this is the problem. Boy, there's so many different ways that you could take this on. But the reality is it's not just a problem for the trucking industry. It's a problem for everybody. You've got dump trucks that move dirt, concrete, gravel, construction materials. They help build the roads. They do the major infrastructure projects. And then all of a sudden with the cost of moving all those things and it suddenly rises, well, somebody eventually is going to pay. It might be the contractor, might be the truck owner, might be the grocery store, the home builder, the customer who's ordering the delivery. But that cost doesn't disappear. It just moves through the system until it reaches the public. And that's why this convoy matters. These drivers aren't simply complaining about an expensive fill-up. They're warning that the cost of doing business has now reached a breaking point. In the story, one owner operator in the clip said that he's spending between $10,000 and $12,000 a month on diesel. And after paying that bill, there's just nothing left to take home. Think about that for a second. $12,000 a month. And that's before insurance and maintenance and financing and repairs and permits and wages and everything else required to simply keep a truck on the road. So that's why they're calling for fuel surcharges, a way to make sure that the price of a job changes when the cost of fuel changes. And they're also asking governments to review and reduce fuel taxes, pointing to the measures that have been taking place in Alberta and Ontario. So there is a very legitimate debate here, and I wish them well. And it was a sight to be seen in British Columbia as they lined Highway 1. All right, well, let's switch gears because the very rare fall nor'easter is pounding the U.S. East Coast this morning, and the scale of the storm is hard to ignore. Let's get the latest from NBC News.
0: A rare fall nor'easter lashes tens of millions up and down the East Coast with rain, intense flooding, and tropical storm force wind gusts. 32 million Americans are under coastal flooding threats right now. Some areas expecting up to 5 inches of rain and rounds of flooding through the weekend with waves reaching up to 18 feet tall. Now, wind is also a major problem this weekend for more than 38 million people from Maryland and Massachusetts, with gusts of up to 65 miles per hour in some areas. More than 75,000 people already without power across the Northeast. Winds only expected to get stronger into the evening.
1: All right, once again, report coming from NBC News. For those of us watching from Canada, there's a broader lesson here. Extreme weather is becoming a regular part of the conversation, whether that's wildfires in Western Canada, flooding in Ontario and Quebec, or powerful storms along the Atlantic coast or across the United States. I know the names and locations are probably going to change, but the risks remain pretty familiar here. It's a big strain on infrastructure. There's a ton of pressure right now on emergency crews in several states. And the best response, the one thing that I'm hearing is preparation is key. Keep your phones charged, have your flashlights and your batteries at the ready, and protect your important documents, and check on elderly neighbors or anybody who might need an extra hand. I have seen this right now. Happening all around the globe. We see what's happening in the Philippines right now. We see what's happening in Thailand, where the water is literally waist high. I was in Japan last week, and there was a typhoon that I went through. Got on the plane, was able to get home, and 2 days later, another typhoon hits that Japanese country as well. So it is all over the world right now, and it doesn't seem to be letting up. And weather can change really quickly. So again, preparation is always key. Well, I don't know if you heard this story. It's kind of an interesting one, appropriate that we're telling you this one on a Sunday. For years, we've heard that social media is making society more divided and more distracted and less connected. But there is another side to the story, one that might surprise some people. Digital missionaries are using social media to bring people together into the conversation about their faith. Let's get the latest from ABC News.
2: Pope Leo is here in France. You can see the crowds here in Paris gathering to welcome him. Catholic social influencers have been holding a prayer vigil, talking about the recent rise in the number of people getting baptized here in France.
3: How much do you think is social media pushing people towards faith?
4: 80% of the people who are getting baptized say that internet plays a big role in their faith.
2: They call themselves digital missionaries and say their online prayer sessions are having an impact.
5: I'm doing some prayer every morning, almost every evening. Every morning I have 2 or 3 people converting online each morning. Each evening I have 2 or 3 people converting online.
2: Pope Leo has met with social influencers in the past who say social media is helping the church reach new audiences.
4: Pope Leo is very young compared to all the popes, and he has an Apple Watch we saw on the first day, so he's really connected to all those reality.
5: With the digital networks, it's kind of weird, but there's not this barrier. People are more confident to tell what they have inside their heart.
4: We see that more and more people are spending time online, so we wanted to invest this time to make the faith more accessible.
1: Yeah, once again, thanks to ABC News for that report. It's a really interesting conversation, isn't it? Now, whether somebody sees that as an inspiring or questionable practice probably depends on your own beliefs. But the larger point here is hard to miss that if people are spending much of their lives online, institutions want to reach them and have to go there to meet them. And the church is now understanding that. Again, in the report, Pope Leo has met with Catholic social media influencers, and supporters say his relatively young age and comfort with technology makes him well-suited for this particular moment. Online, people can also feel less intimidated. They might be more willing to ask personal questions or admit doubts when they're behind a screen instead of sitting in a church pew. And that can create an opening for honest conversation. Yes, I know there are risks, but the challenge for religious communities right now isn't simply to gain followers. It's to build trust, offer real support, and make sure that the people behind these digital ministries are responsible and accountable. So this story shows that technology doesn't just automatically push people away from religion. It can actually bring people towards it. And the internet, although it won't be replacing the church anytime soon, is seeing a growing number of people looking to find faith and are finding it online. All right, we'll take a break here. When we come back, we're going to dig into the potential of a deeper Canadian-European Union pact. Stuart Prest is standing by. He's a lecturer out at University of British Columbia in their political science faculty. We're going to talk about, was it just bravado? Was it just hearsay? Or is there something here that Canada can truly extract from the European Union? We'll get into that topic next.
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1: Welcome back to Weekends, heard across the Chorus Radio Network. Well, Ottawa is back in session, and the federal government is promising, quote, very significant economic legislation this coming fall. And that is headlined by the new Building Canada Strong Act, which is supposed to be this fast track that has one project, one review, 1 year approach. So the stakes are high, but let's break this down with Stuart Prest, political science lecturer at the University of British Columbia, he who studies Canadian politics, institutions, and the politics of major projects. Stuart, welcome back to the program.
2: Good to be back with you, Rob.
1: Well, let's get into this. I know we've been waiting a long time to see all the key players back in Ottawa right now. When you hear the phrase very significant economic legislation, what does that say to you?
2: Well, it is, a warning, a note, an advance notice that this is going to be how Prime Minister Carney defines his economic legacy. We're going to see a building block for a new Canada, a different Canada. This is a rare moment for a Prime Minister to have such support, to be able to invoke the support of most Canadians effectively for this agenda of change. We are a country that is normally pretty cautious about change. I sometimes talk about how we have almost an allergy to reform owing to an experience of constitutional reform failures in the past and so on. But this is different. Canada seems to have woken up to a different world than they were used to. And so we're going to see some big changes. And this piece of legislation delivers on that. It shifts the role of government in the economy is a way to think about it.
1: So I often think of speed bumps when it comes to pushing things forward, because you got to deal with provincial jurisdiction, you've got Indigenous rights. So based on recent Canadian experience, where do you expect the biggest maybe political friction to emerge as Ottawa tries to deliver on some of their promises?
2: As long as the Prime Minister continues to have broad public support, some of those speed bumps are going to be a little lower than they would be otherwise. It's a dynamic environment. So we have seen that in previous experiences around things like building a second pipeline to the coast, where normally we would expect to have a lot of premier level debate between BC's premier, Alberta's premier, and the Prime Minister over a project going to the BC coast. But in the event, the Prime Minister seemed to effectively be able to stare down the British Columbia's Premier, David Eby, and say, if you're coming here with solutions, we'll listen to you. If you're coming here with problems, you're outside the room. And that worked effectively. Once BC started to talk about, well, we could perhaps look at a southern line going through the lower mainland. The north is still not going to work, but the southern route, we could see that. Then the conversation started, and we had a memorandum of understanding with BC that was actually quite generous in a lot of ways. So that's what I expect to see on some of these speed bumps, that the Prime Minister is going to be able to induce cooperation by promising things that the premiers themselves are looking for. On other fronts, it's not going to be so easy. So I do expect to see more challenge on the labor front in particular. We've already heard real frustrations about what this legislation offers in terms of government's ability to effectively order people back to work, undermining the possibility of collective action and bargaining. It changes the bargaining environment. So we are going to see blowback on other fronts. And I think on environmental issues and constitutional challenges, those are still going to happen. And perhaps most of all, Indigenous peoples who are not on board with this agenda, who have established land rights in areas effective, are going to have their day in court as well. They're going to have the opportunity to push back. So I do think this at the moment looks like a positive vision, but that's because we haven't got into these dicier areas.
1: I'd like to use British Columbia as an example of kind of dipping your toe into the chaos, so to speak, because you've got the DRIPA situation, you've got by-elections, you've got all these things that are coming up right now. Is this a delicate dance for Mark Carney on the West Coast in particular, just because of realistically how different this province in British Columbia could look even in a couple of months' time?
2: I think it is definitely a test case where we can see what the appetite is for a different way of doing business. Effectively, the Conservative Party is going to run an experiment during this snap election. They are putting repeal of UNDRIP legislation in the front window. This is what they're going to focus on. They're trying their own provincial version of trying to renegotiate the relationship between the province and Indigenous peoples through the the ballot box. And so that is a different approach that we have heard from certainly the NDP, but also previous Liberal governments that were inching their way forward to greater collaboration with Indigenous peoples. This is unmistakably a move in the other direction. And it could, again, create for a more polarized political environment because it is a divisive position to take on a nuanced issue. But it also could blow up in the Conservatives' faces, even if they are elected and start to go down that path, because they may be treading on constitutional rights of Indigenous peoples. Again, just because a group is in the minority doesn't mean that they don't have a say over what should happen.
1: Stuart Press joining us. He's a political science lecturer out at the University of British Columbia, kind enough to join us here on Weekends Heard Across Canada. I want to get into the Conservatives, the Bloc, the NDP, and perhaps just their overall reaction here. Which outside stakeholders are most likely to shape this public debate?
2: I think early indications are Labour are going to be front and center here, because the procedures put in place or proposed in this legislation do give the minister additional powers to effectively short circuit the bargaining process. And that really goes to the heart of the Labour movement's biggest bargaining chip, which is the ability to engage in collective strike action. And it's not something that they do often in the grand scheme of things, but they clearly do it from time to time, and it compels employers to the bargaining table, and not always successfully for Labour. Sometimes employers come out on top of it, but that's the nature of that political conversation. And essentially, this could take the ability to credibly threaten strike out of the repertoire for Labour, and they're not going to give up on that without a significant fight, if that's really how this is perceived.
1: Stuart, before I let you go, I just want to talk about the good old-fashioned bottom line for Canadians. If this legislation passes, you know, largely as advertised, what tangible changes could a listener see in their communities over, say, the next 12 to 24 months?
2: It's a good question. I think if this legislation does go through more or less as is, what we're going to see is a lot of projects of the kind that we're already talking about. So whether it's mining developments, additional pipelines, hydro developments, the governments are going to really try to push those forward, to move from regulator to more cheerleader for economic projects, trying to get them to the finish line. But if they're doing so in ways that are enabled by this legislation, but that potentially run afoul of constitutional provisions, then we're going to see them locked down. So we might see a rush to move, followed by a rush to the courtroom to argue these things out. So there is much left to be said about this new agenda.
1: It's nice to finally see all the major players back at Parliament Hill debating these topics. And Stuart, your thoughts on this second and on. Thank you for making time for me this morning.
2: Always a pleasure. Thanks for having me on, Rob.
1: Once again, Stuart Press down at the University of British Columbia joining us here on Weekends Heard Across Canada. Canada is looking at Europe for a reason. It's one of the few places where diversification actually looks possible. They do offer something different. It's a large, stable market with which Canada already has a deep economic link. I think what I do have to say here is, without this being ratified yet, the current agreement between this union and Canada, there are going to be some red flags that come out of the weeds here. There's no doubt about it. But there's no doubt that we have to do business with other countries because of the unpredictability and the volatility of the United States. That's not a surprise to anybody. Ottawa has made diversification a priority. And we're going to get into some audio from Prime Minister Mark Carney before this show is done. He has set a goal to double non-U.S. exports by 2035, lofty goal for sure, and the European Union is central to that plan. So for Canada here, the lesson is simple. The U.S. is always going to remain our most important partner, but building that stronger, more resilient economy means you have to have other options, even though there's going to be some prickly bushes to get you across that field. So we'll see if Europe remains the best place to start for Mark Carney and the rest of this country. All right, we'll take a break here. News, weather, traffic for some when we come back. Older Americans and Canadians are on their phones more than their kids when it comes to the kitchen table. We'll hear a report from NBC News on that next.
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1: Welcome back to the program. We've all heard the lecture before, right? Put your phone down. It usually comes from your parents or your grandparents or somebody who says that a young person is addicted to their screen. But there is a small problem with said argument. There is a new report out there that says older adults are often just as connected and just as hooked as their kids. There is a great story to be had here. I will leave it to NBC News to tell you about it.
2: Guys, breakfast.
3: They are often the tech police.
2: Oh. No, that's it. Everybody, gadgets down now.
4: All right, here we go.
3: But for some older Americans, it's do as I say, not as I do.
5: When she's on her iPad, she might as well be up in the moon. She's in another world.
3: Turns out there's not much of a generation gap.
6: They're just as addicted as we are, I'm telling you.
3: While some may feign ignorance about social media.
7: Posts on my face or whatever. And
3: AARP says 9 in 10 Americans over the age of 50 use it.
8: 99% own at least one tech device. Smartphones are the most common, and texting is their favorite way to communicate.
9: Your light's on.
8: Sorry.
3: Elliot Nathan documented his parents, Maggie and Doug, for TikTok.
10: Again, you're just a little close. There you go.
11: I think you know, I'm aggressive. I'm into it.
3: Devices that bridge the more than 200 miles between them.
8: Who's on their phone more?
10: Oh,
11: that's a tough one. I'm going to have to say Elliot.
10: Yeah,
11: I think it's close.
10: My wife says I'm chronically online, so I think I could maybe take the cake, but just barely.
12: Dad.
3: You may get an argument.
12: Dad.
3: Different generations, both letting their fingers do the talking. Ann Thompson, NBC News.
1: Isn't that something? The smartphone, as she mentioned, one of the most common devices, and texting, the favorite way to communicate. When somebody says that young people are always on their phone, the honest response based on that report might be, so are you. Young people use it a little bit different than adults, obviously. Young people might be watching videos, checking their social media feeds, playing games, who knows. Older adults claim that they text their family, they check the news, and use Facebook. Facebook is, you know you're old if you use Facebook, but I'll circle back on that in a moment. Either way, the phone has become a part of daily life, and I guess there's something positive about that. Because the technology does help older adults stay at the table and stay connected, especially when you got families who live in different cities or provinces. I mean, a quick video call can shrink the distance by 100 kilometers or more. But the risks are real, too. And too much screen time can interrupt conversations. It could affect your sleep. It does affect your sleep. Let's just call it what it is. And it could make it harder to fully be present. And then you've got the scams. You've got the misinformation. And that is regardless of age. So this is why it shouldn't be treated as a young person's problem anymore. It is simply a person problem. If we want our children and teenagers to put those phones down during dinner, we got to do the same. I mean, the rule has to apply to everybody. I think we should open up the phones on this a little bit later on in the show and talk about that, because there's a lesson here about how quickly technology changes our habits. I mean, we didn't grow up with smartphones, but it doesn't mean that we're not immune to them. Once people discover that a device can help them stay informed or entertained or connected, it is really hard to put it down. I will be honest with you. My screen time from the last week, I checked it just before I went on air today, 12 hours and 36 minutes. That means literally from sunrise to sunset, my screen is on. Maybe it's playing music. Maybe I'm checking out my Twitter feed. Something that has to do with my phone. That is, it's embarrassing. Maybe the goal is in balance here. I mean, again, we use it to stay in touch. We could use it to learn something. But I can no longer look at my kids and say, put your phone down, because I've got to do exactly the same thing. I thought it was a great story. Last night, Toronto's Massey Hall hosted one of the biggest nights in Canadian music. It was a 2026 Canadian Songwriters Hall of Fame induction ceremony, and four acts were honored last night. And we're talking about some heavy hitters here. Tragically Hip, Loverboy songwriters Mike Reno and Paul Dean, indie icon Leslie Feist, and one of Canada's most successful bilingual artists, Rock Voisin, who actually caught up with Greg Brady, he of the Toronto Today He's the host of Toronto Today. And I wanted to pick some of the audio from this because I thought it was a great interview. Greg does really good one-on-ones. And here is Rock, who you know, of course, over the last 30, 35 years from Canadian music, talking about when he found out.
4: I was just a bit flabbergasted, really. It's the first time someone actually thinks of honoring my songwriting. I know it sounds a bit crazy, but I've never had that kind of honor before and never had that kind of. I'm deeply touched and honored.
1: One of the things that the interview brought out was the background of Rock Voisin. And, you know, he's been bilingual, so he's done a lot of stuff overseas, a lot of stuff in Quebec, obviously. And then, of course, with his English-speaking audiences. But it looks like music wasn't his first foray.
4: I think the value of this award is by being chosen by your peers. Public's been there for 40 years and still is. Keep me going. It's an honor. It's, I don't know, it's all mixed emotions. Just being in this select group now, because there's not that many all together, sharing the stage with very talented people. And there's a bunch of surprises. I don't know exactly who's going to come and sing.
1: All right, I got a fat finger here because I wanted to play this clip. This was the path that Rock could have taken before he became a musician.
4: That's the thing, is that I left school. I could have been a doctor. Yeah. So, and I was playing hockey for the University of Ottawa. You know, I would have had a good life. And when I met with these people, you know, they were sort of harassing me. Why don't you come to Montreal and do music and stuff? You could do really good. And I said, okay, I'll go, but on one condition. I can actually sing my own songs. Yeah, I'm not going to start in bars and do this and that.
1: So the evening was hosted by George Strombolopoulos and Mary May and featured a whole bunch of tributes from a wide range of Canadian and international performers. You had City in Color. You had Our Lady Peace, Amanda Marshall, Charlotte Cornfield, Matt Lang, Ruby Waters. I mean, I could, you know, it was a laundry list of talent. But the one standout moment actually belonged to Rock Voisin. He was inducted by Olympic gold medalist Marie-Philippe Poulin and Laura Stacey. He delivered one of the night's biggest surprises. He performed I'll Always Be There with Quebec icon Isabelle Boulay and a full choir. And the tribute drew on the songs that made him an international success. La Voix winner Ludovic Bourgeois took out Helen, and country artist Sarah Dufour and Matt Lane joined voices for a duet of Darlin' and Kissing Rain. Voisin's career, when you pull the lens back, and it was great to be able to see this, his career spans decades, and he has been a hit in both English and French, and especially in France and other French-speaking countries. He is one of Canada's most successful, if not the most successful, bilingual songwriter. Tragically Hip, also a focal point of the evening, with the memory of Gord Downie front and center. The band's induction celebrated their role in defining the sound and spirit of a nation through songs, and it has really made them a part of Canada's cultural fabric, hasn't it? You think of Mike Reno, you think of Paul Dean, you think of Loverboy. They were celebrated for writing the hits that made their band one of Canada's most successful rock acts, and they still fill arenas and radio playlists, and they've been doing it for decades. The ceremony presented by Amazon Music once streamed globally on the Amazon Music Twitch channel, the Amazon Music app, and Prime Video in Canada. So for listeners who might have missed it, the full broadcast is available to stream, and a very fitting tribute to four acts who have long shaped the way that Canadians hear music themselves. I was going to do some digging. I probably should have done it a little bit sooner to see if Mitsu is if Mitsu is in the Songwriters Hall of Fame. Because when I was growing up as a kid, obviously Much Music, a very big part of my childhood. I mean, between, you know, the sports channels that finally popped up and it was like, oh my God, I could watch sports 24/7. Much Music was there. I was talking to somebody the other day. What was the little TV thing that they had at the corner? Speaker's Corner. That's what it was, where you could just go up and do a 30-second video and they'd play the best of. Love that part of my childhood. Great Generation, Electric Circus, and Ed the Sock, Rick the Temp. A whole bunch of things came out of that era. But again, congratulations to the four that found themselves at Toronto's Massey Hall last night, getting inducted into the Canadian Songwriters Hall of Fame. All right, quick break here. 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But apparently it's easier said than done. We'll talk with Dr. Robin Stremler about that next.
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0: This is Weekends with Rob Fay.
1: Well, there's new research that shows students who get more better quality sleep tend to earn higher grades. But many teens and young adults are running on far less than what is the recommended 8 to 10 hours a night. So let's talk about this with Dr. Robin Stremler. She's a professor and a dean at the University of Toronto's Faculty of Nursing, who studies how sleep habits shape learning and mental health and academic success. Doctor, welcome to the program.
2: Good to be here.
1: Well, let's talk about the research that consistently shows that students who get better quality sleep earn higher grades. I'd love to learn more.
2: Yeah, I mean, when we think about how important sleep is to overall health and how our brains work, it really makes sense that we see that link come into play when we're looking at how students do in their academic performance. So we know if you get good quality sleep and consistently across time, it really helps your brain work better. So if you miss out on sleep, it's harder to pay attention, harder to stay on task. And we know that some phases of sleep are also really important for consolidating the learning that you did take in during the day, especially REM sleep, that rapid eye movement sleep, dreaming sleep, helps us consolidate anything that we picked up along the way. So if you're not getting enough sleep, not good quality sleep, we're going to see the effects come into play in academics.
1: I remember it was my son. He came to me, he said, you know, I'd love to get 8 hours of sleep a night. And he almost looked at me like I was crazy for recommending that he get more sleep. And he says, because I come home with hours and hours of homework. He says, between that and eating dinner and

0: you know, how well are you able to focus in class? How well can you pay attention to what your prof is saying? You know, if they can kind of make the connections between the efficiency of their learning when they get a good night's sleep versus, you know, how fatigued, let down, hard to stay on task it is when you've missed out on sleep, that sometimes helps make that very clear to students.
1: I'd be curious to know how you would compare sleep to things like tutors and study time. I think there's got to be some comparables.
0: Yeah, there. Absolutely. I mean, this isn't, there are many, many factors that go into academic performance, right? There's the support students have, there's their social environment, there's mental health, emotional health, for sure. This is one piece that's going to help, you know, kind of accelerate things. But it certainly isn't the only piece of the academic puzzle.
1: Well, I love the research because we look at poor sleep and it's not only tied to grades, but it's also tied to anxiety and depression. And something that maybe I've been away from school too long to remember, but school-related burnout, there's so many different factors that come at play, yeah. But it seems like the denominator here is sleep.
0: You know, I think the thing about sleep is we all know what it's like to miss out on a night's sleep or to have a terrible night's sleep. And if you think about how you feel that next day, you know you aren't as able to go with the flow with things. Your mood is probably a little bit lower. Things that ordinarily wouldn't throw you off do throw you off when you don't have that good night's sleep. So, you know, that's kind of a dramatic example. But if you think of that happening night after night over time, we know people who chronically miss out on sleep are more at risk for anxiety and depression. So these things do accumulate.
1: Dr. Robin Stremler is a professor and dean at the University of Toronto's Faculty of Nursing. She's joining us here on weekends, heard across the Chorus Radio Network. How can an educator or a policymaker support better sleep for students that are facing some of these barriers?
0: I think one really easy thing is the time you set your submission time for your assignments. So I speak to a lot of students who say it's a midnight deadline, you know, that's one very easy change that educators could make to kind of take a stance on how much they value sleep. And I think, you know, having those conversations with your students about, you know, how are you spending your time and the value of sleep in performance is really useful.
1: I didn't have to worry about it as a kid because I'm old enough that I remember life before screen time, as they called it. The only screen time that I had was the one with the rabbit ears on the TV. But
0: yes,
1: with phones and everything, do you notice that that's a big pressure point as well?
0: It's interesting. You know, there's a little bit of a debate around what is it about screens? Is it the light that's emitted from screens? More and more, we're sort of moving towards thinking about the content that you're consuming on those screens. And is it really setting you up for winding down? So I think it's important, you know, yes, ideally limit screen time before bed, but also think about the kinds of content that you're consuming before bed. This is true for adults as well as adolescents and young adults. So it's, you know, of course, they're ubiquitous. They're everywhere. But if you can, you know, think about hour before bed, trying to limit them. And then if you are using them before bed, think about using them for things that can help you wind down, whether that's music that you like to listen to. There's so many free deep breathing, calm, you know, relaxation, free apps that are available that can help. You know, we really do need to make the transition between our very busy day and where we need to be for sleep. So they can be a tool.
1: I love it. I think this is a conversation that couldn't have come at a better time. Students a couple of weeks back into class and maybe starting to feel

0: A little bit of pressure. So,
1: Yeah.
0: yeah, this conversation very valued. Thank you.
1: Thank you, Rob.
2: Dr. Robin Stremler is a professor and dean at the University of Toronto in the Faculty of Nursing, joining us here on Weekends, heard across the Course Radio Network. Sleep has always been a really big challenge for me. And, you know, dating back to university, because I went down to Indiana for my university, it was just one of those things where it was like you were getting acclimatized to school, you were getting acclimatized to a new world, so to speak. And those classes come at you really early when you get to university. I remember my first class being at 6 a.m. And I just thought to myself, boy, gone are the days of the 8:45 start when I went to Lester B. Pearson in Toronto. And some people can sleep anywhere. I can't sleep on a plane. I can't sleep in a car. I can't sleep anywhere. I've got to have almost like perfect conditions. And people say, oh, I'll take melatonin or, you know, take some aid. And at first I used to think, boy, I'm not going to do that. But you know what? As I get a little bit older, whatever it takes to get that sleep or that rest, it's so important to you that you almost have to find a way to get it. I'd love to hear from you. How do you get rest? Hit me up on my socials at Rob Fay, which is R-O-B, F as in Frank, A-I, or hit me up, say it with me, everybody, on the worst email within the Chorus Radio Network. It is rob.fay@chorusent.com. I'd love to hear from you there. All right, we'll take a break here. News, weather, traffic, everything relevant as you're stretching your arms, getting ready for a great Saturday and probably a great Sunday. See, I need sleep. I would have said Sunday right out of the gates. When you and I get back together, let's talk about what's happening down in Washington. Ranji Chakini, our Global News Washington correspondent, is going to stop by. We'll talk about Xi and Trump. We'll talk about Canada's role south of the border. Lots to get into with Reggie. We'll get into that conversation next.
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2: This update from the Canadian Press. A police spokesperson says they're still investigating a helicopter crash in Saint-Brigitte-d'Iberville, about 50 kilometers southeast of Montreal. Four occupants in the aircraft were found dead at the scene, and the cause is still not known. The powerful storm creeping along the U.S. northeast coast has claimed a life. A man working for the New York City Housing Authority was hit by a falling tree amid high winds and heavy rain. The U.S. National Weather Service says the nor'easter continues to affect the mid-Atlantic area and New England. Meanwhile, in the Pacific Ocean, Hurricane Nolo is bringing dangerously high winds and aggressive rainfall to the region, with the Big Island of Hawaii in its sights. Authorities in the town of Hilo are concerned as activity from the well-known volcano Kilauea could complicate the emergency. And regional experts are questioning if Canada has enough diplomats to build the ties it wants in the Arctic. Former Canadian ambassador to Oslo, Artur Wilczynski, argues that the buildup needs to be matched by a commensurate increase in the number of diplomats to build circumpolar contacts. From the Canadian Press, I'm Don Mitchell.
3: Thanks for spending your Sunday with us. It is time now for your weekend activity rundown. Glenn Crowder is standing by. Glenn, hey, what's ahead?
4: Hey, good morning, Rob. What a beautiful start to your day, my friend. It is clear and it is cool. And you know what? It's fall, and this is just the beginning of cool morning, so don't complain. Right now it's 11, so wear a jacket if you're heading out for that walk with the dog or your hubby, so to speak. Now, it's a perfect day to dance or eat garlic. I'll tell you about that in just a second. But first, your 640 forecast. It is nice. A mix of sun and clouds today. The high of 22, a low of 13, so dress warm for tonight's Harry Potter drone party and night show. That's a down to. It's a special night. That's at 6 o'clock. Hey, the rest of the week looks pretty good as well. Sun and low 20s. Okay, how about we put on the tartan today? Celtic Pride is in full bloom at Fall Celtic Festival. That's in Oakville. Irish, Scottish, and Welsh music, dance, tradition, and food. That's huge, with the famous pipes and drums. Just love those. Live performances. There's also bands, Highland dancing, and a kids' zone. And also a soda bread competition from 11 to 2. By the way, I had to look up soda bread. They use soda instead of yeast. And by the way, they whisk it down. This is special. Whiskey tasting. And it's to promote and celebrate Celtic heritage in the community. I guess for the whiskey tasting as well. It's all at the Toronto Rock Athletic Center. That's in Oakville. Runs from 9 to 6. And it is free. How about we talk about taking a deep breath today for the biggest garlic festival in Canada? That's at Island Gardens. Over 80 garlic farmers. And the gardens by the will be packed as people sample everything from ice cream to chocolate cake. You know, food you wouldn't expect to find with garlic, but they say it's delicious. There's even a garlic breath contest, a vampire costume contest, and live DJs. It's all, again, at Island Gardens. That's on Girard Street East. It runs from 10 to 5. And a couple of quickies here. How about Riverside Dog Walk? It's this morning at Queen Street East from 1 to 3. That's part of the Toronto Dog Mums program. Rip Fest continues at Colonel Smith Park. That's in Burlington. 5 award-winning rivers for North America. It's a great day. Word on the Street continues. It's Canada's biggest free book and magazine show. Continues at David Pico Square. Pedestrian Sunday takes place at Kensington Market. That's Toronto's truly eclectic and amazing market. No cars today, just walkers, along with a community yard sale. And drop by Tom's Place and say hello to our buddy, Tommy Mahalik. And also Oktoberfest. In the mood, it is the season. Well, distillery continues to do today from 2 to 9. Also, Fort York. And everybody gets a free German beer stein. That's pretty good. It runs from 12 to 11. And that's it for now. Have yourself a fantastic Sunday. Glenn Crowder for 640 Toronto. Now back to you, Rob.
3: 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Thank you for the heads up. 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I'm Rob Fay. Weekends continues in a moment on 640 Toronto.
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0: vibration that is just incredibly volatile and unpredictable. So, and, you know, you would like to think that eventually cooler heads are going to prevail. We're going to realize this relationship between the two countries works the way that it works, and that it'd be great to get back to as close to free trade as we can get. Even with an agreement in place that right now the United States is taking, I don't want to say advantage of, but they're just taking it for granted. I would say this. When we talk about the United States, it's a trade partner that's going to be there, like it or lump it. We need that relationship. We need Mark Carney to get back to the table and get something done for Canadians, because you can talk about diversification till you're blue in the face. The only deal that matters is the deal with the United States. And there's a lot of different sectors right now that aren't too keen on Mark Carney kicking tires in Angola or in Thailand. They want a deal done with the United States. The question is, what does that deal look like, and will that deal change even when the ink is dried from the signatures on both sides of the border? That is the volatility that we speak of. The news of the week coming up next. I'm Rob Fay, back with more after this.
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1: From the National Newsroom of the Canadian Press, I'm Don Mitchell. Advanced polls are now open across Quebec in the province's general election. Voters have the option of voting today or tomorrow between 9:30 and 8 p.m. local time. Five parties are vying for seats: the Coalition Avenir Quebec, the Parti Québécois, the Quebec Liberals, the Quebec Conservatives, and Quebec Solidaire. The last 2 days of the campaign have seen claims of foreign interference dominate the issues. Coalition Avenir Quebec leader Christine Frechette expressed concern over Americans potentially supporting the sovereignist Parti Québécois to destabilize Canada. However, her rivals are skeptical, and Frechette has even admitted there's no indication of interference in the current campaign. Meanwhile, premiers from across Canada are keeping their cards close to their chest on where they stand on major constitutional reforms. This is Alberta Premier Daniel Smith sends potential changes to a province-wide vote next month. Smith's proposals include letting provinces pick their own provincial court judges and opting out of federal programs without losing funding. The alterations would need the support of six other provincial legislatures. However, political scientist Dwayne Brad says provincial support is only the first hurdle for Smith.
2: It also requires the federal government. And if this, in all three cases, this would be a massive transfer of powers from the federal government to the provincial governments. And I can't imagine any federal government doing that.
1: Brad says the constitutional question seems to be an afterthought for Smith heading into the October 19th referendum, as she's spending more time and energy addressing immigration questions and encouraging Albertans to vote to stay in Canada. Police in the United Kingdom say five men have been arrested near a U.S. airbase on suspicion of preparing a terrorist act. The Gloucestershire Constabulary say they got a call after midnight local time regarding three suspicious vehicles near RAF Fairford, which is used by the United States to deploy bombers in the current Iran war. About 85 households in the nearby hamlet of Welford in the UK south were evacuated as a precaution. Two people are dead after a bus carrying tourists from the Philippines toward Oktoberfest in Munich, Germany, veered off a highway and overturned early this morning. At least eight others have been injured. News agency DPA is reporting the coach left the road on a highway near a town in Germany's south. Images from the scene showed the bus lying on its side in a wooded area as rescue crews worked nearby. The cause of the crash is not immediately clear. And Pope Leo continued his four-day trip to France, visiting the sanctuary of Our Lady Lourdes, a sacred site for Catholics, where he held Mass. ABC's Tom Sufi Burridge is there.
3: Last night, Pope Leo was in the Grotto of the Apparitions in private, praying. That site is revered by Catholics all around the world as a place of healing. Millions of people flock to it every year. It is one of the most visited sites anywhere in the world for Catholics.
1: In an address, Leo doubled down on his opposition to euthanasia and medically assisted dying. The French Catholic shrine in Lourdes is associated with miraculous cures dating back to 1858. It's also now a place of healing for survivors of clergy sexual abuse. This is the Canadian Press. In sports and Major League Baseball, the Toronto Blue Jays are set to play their season finale this afternoon as they host the Cincinnati Reds. The Jays fell 5-1 yesterday after taking the series opener 6-5. Max Scherzer will start on the mound for the Jays in what could be his final start of his storied career. The 42-year-old said he will delay his decision on his future until later in the offseason. Brandon Williamson will get the start today for the Reds. In the CFL, the Hamilton Tiger Cats have been eliminated from the playoffs after dropping a heartbreaker, a 37-35 overtime loss to the Edmonton Elks yesterday. Hamilton's elimination now opens the door for a crossover playoff spot for a West Division team. And all three Canadian teams in Major League Soccer were in action on Saturday, with CF Montreal getting a go-ahead goal from Prince Owusu to drop FC Cincinnati at Stade Saputo 3-1. German DP Hanni Mukhtar scored two goals in Nashville's 2-0 win over Toronto FC, and it was a six-goal thriller in Vancouver as the Whitecaps and DC United played to a 3-all draw. From the Canadian Press, I'm Don Mitchell.
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8: We always said on The Real Money Show that the debts don't matter until they do. They didn't matter when the debt in the U.S. was $5 trillion or $10 trillion or $15, $20, $30, $35, or even $40. But it does appear that they may just finally have hit the wall and matter all of a sudden, just out of the blue, on a random September 24th day as we record the show on a Thursday. My name is Jeremy Wiseman. I'm joined by Jerry Caraya. This is The Real Money Show, and we're going to dig into it right away. William Middlecoop said that there is a U.S. sovereign debt crisis. And just before we get into all of that and have your eyes roll back into the back of your head about the bond market and whatnot, this is a show about precious metals. And they have definitely thrown the baby out with the bathwater. And Macro Liquidity by Sunil Reddy said this on X today, and I think it was apropos. He said, gold and silver selling off during a bond crisis is a classic algo trap. Algos are programmed to sell gold when yields rise. But when yields rise because investors are losing confidence in bonds, the entire equation changes. A full-blown bond crisis will become the biggest catalyst for gold. Let the bond crisis worsen, he says. Let the forced selling and peak panic play out, because that is when I want to accumulate gold and silver aggressively. This will be the trade of the decade. Jerry, welcome to The Real Money Show. I think this is one of those exciting days where looks like panic, but it's not panic. It's nothing but opportunity. And the news that we're going to bring to the table today and the things that are happening in the world today do nothing but back that up. So let's jump into it. What do you got?
9: Goodness gracious. This is not just another Thursday, Jeremy. This is on the back of a lot of great news that is signaling the shift in the plumbing of the entire financial system. The new system looks much different from the old system, and it's so exciting. And to know that we are on the cusp and that we are sitting on the foundations of this change in the right asset class, the very bottom of Exeter's pyramid, the power money, gold and silver, is the very pinnacle where you need to be. And this is where you need to be right now on The Real Money Show, where we talk about what real money is, real assets, real sovereignty, and real strategy for today's movements. When the transition of wave from treasuries and bonds, when you see the world moving away from diversifying, people are now realizing, Jeremy, over the past week, hey, my planner still has me in bonds and they're flat. It's been 3 years and it's still the same. I'm losing time. I'm losing money. But the debts, the things are changing. I think the U.S. is now focused primarily on the balance sheet. The big headline for today, as we are following the summit, the Chinese and U.S. President summit that's happening in Washington, and breaking news that just came out from Jack the Rippler on X. He says, President Trump signals a major event at tomorrow night's state dinner for Chinese President Xi Jinping. Trump said, I would say the entire tech world and the entire banking world will attend the event. This event tomorrow has the potential to revolutionize the world. The world is waiting. And we've been waiting for this time as we've been tracking things on the debts. I think they've been relevant over the last how many years and decades. It's been almost over 20 years with Guildhall. That's been the foundation of why precious metals, the four fundamentals.
8: I remember my dad being on the show saying, if you were a business, they'd put a lock on the door. That's how bad the debts were. And they just got worse and worse and worse. Part of that was because they were helped along. They were enabled, I should say, right, with the yen carry trade. And the yen carry trade is ending. And so you have these moments occurring where all of a sudden, why am I holding the bonds? So I think that's part of it. I know the other part of it was the Fed. No, people are making the assumption that the Fed's not done raising rates. So again, why am I holding these bonds? Mm-hmm. People should be holding more gold. They should be holding more silver. Lucas Ekwame on X posted this. Goldman, i.e. Goldman Sachs, Americans aren't invested in gold. Americans have just 0.18 portfolio allocation to gold. Goldman estimates that every additional 0.01 allocation to gold would increase the gold price by 1.4%. That's 140 times price multiplier. Guess what? We are still early to this game. Do you want to hold fiat currency while it's blowing up, or do you want to hold actual physical gold and silver? If the answer is, I want something I can hold in my hand that's been money for thousands of years and outlasted every fiat currency, then I want to call this number, 1-877-8-SILVER, and the website guildhallwealth.com. Jerry?
9: Be sure to touch base and get connected. Follow us on YouTube. You don't want to miss any of those videos as well. We talked last week. I think one of the big headlines was Tether. Obviously, they have been taking the world, our world, by storm since the beginning of the year, when the executive order from February 3rd caught our attention. The plan to establish the United States Sovereign Wealth Fund. And this had to do with boosting, getting the Treasury to start boosting assets. We already know what's on the liability side of the balance sheet, but do we really know what's on the asset side of the balance sheet? And this is the framework for the new system that President Trump and Treasury Secretary Scott Bessent, as Joe Lang pointed out on that recent, they're in total control of this entire world's financial system, as we are focused on debts, and $41 trillion is something that can never pay off, as he mentioned. We're transitioning away from the debt-based system, the old SWIFT system that was controlled, that was out of your hands, that it was actually out of the U.S.'s hands. The monetary policy was impacted by a non-neutral, a collateral, petrol, that can be choked and that can be manipulated by outside forces, war, the Hormuz,
8: so
9: the Middle East.
8: So a finance system based on oil that you control the price of.
9: That's correct.
8: I was watching Snowpiercer last night. I've watched it before. I was watching it. And there's an episode. There's like a drug that's coming out, right? And the people running the train didn't know it. And the detective, the guy goes, what? Every narco state controls its own drugs, right? Like, how can you guys not know about that? I'm thinking it's very similar to that. It's like, of course, you created this system that ran on the commodity that you ultimately controlled.
9: Yeah.
8: Through your partners.
9: Right.
8: Right? So you would control when the pipe is running, when it's not, right?
9: That.
8: OPEC used to do that. Oh, we're going to raise the amount that's being put out every day, right? Mm-hmm. The amount of barrels coming out every day.
9: Whether you like it or not, we're in control.
8: Or we're going to cut it off.
9: Or we're going to cut it off.
8: Depending on where we want the price. So, and then what Joe Lang put out was that somehow Jeffrey Epstein's partners got their hands on Bill Clinton, apparently, to sanction Iran oil so that Epstein's people could buy it $15 below market price.
9: Well, that
8: and
9: helps.
8: Sell it. So there were a lot of things going on with that petrodollar.
9: But we know,
8: I don't know if you can do that sort of stuff with gold.
9: Not physical. I mean, you need to have the physical in place, and that's what we focus on here primarily at Guildhall Wealth, is creating a reserve for people that is decoupled from the fiat fiat system, on the SWIFT system, layering wealth away from that, getting control of your own sovereign wealth fund here at Guildhall Wealth is our focus. And you're going to have the liquidity that you need. We've been following the accumulation of gold over the last few years. The regulars have been accumulating. Countries, China, Brazil, India, Poland, you name it, Kazakhstan, South Korea getting back
8: into it. They now have the most that they've had since 1975.
9: And not to mention that, the World Gold Reports surveyed all of these participants. Are you going to continue to buy into the future? Yes, they will. So you haven't...
8: So you know what you should do? You know what you should do? Not buy it. Don't buy it. Don't... Look, if every central bank in the world is buying it, I don't want it.
9: I'm out of it. Tether has been accumulating, making lots of ripples about that into the market, buying physical gold because, again, it's about the physical, it's about sovereignty, and we're going to talk about the holdings and what they're going to be planning on doing on the flip side as we come back from break. Again, this is Jerry and Jeremy with The Real Money Show, where we talk about real assets. Make sure that you follow us on X, Guildhall Wealth, The Real Money Show at Guildhall Wealth, guildhallwealth.com, 1-877-8-SILVER, and we'll be right back.
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8: Welcome back to The Real Money Show. 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Guildhall only deals in physical gold and silver. We don't deal in paper. We don't deal in ETFs. We don't deal in pool accounts. Everything that we have at Guildhall is something where you're going to own it. You're going to either take it home, store it in a vault for ease of liquidity and security, where you can go and personally audit the holdings and hold it in your hand. Because we say, if you can't hold it, you don't own it. And that doesn't mean you have to have it in your basement and risk having theft, but it does mean that you have access to the product. And same thing with registered accounts. We allow clients to go to the vault, personally audit their holdings. If they're in a position down the road or at any time they want to withdraw or deregister the product, that is a possibility as well. We help clients all the time take in-kind deliveries from their registered accounts. And it's a great thing. We love seeing actual wealth move out of registered accounts. And we've seen tremendous growth in the registered accounts over the years. And we expect a lot more. For example, Grady out of Switzerland posted this yesterday. Silver's 45-year breakout is one of the most important breakouts in history. Since 10 years back, my minimum target is $370 on silver, which might be raised later on. Roughly yearly candle at present, and he shows a chart. So he has been very bullish on the market. You can blindly throw darts and find bullish people everywhere in this market. And as we said in the last segment, even Goldman Sachs says you don't own enough gold. Mm-hmm. Now, Jerry, last week or the week before, AI was going to kill us all. This week, it's not in the headlines.
9: Still here.
8: All of a sudden, last week, Ukraine's attacking refineries, which I don't understand, because Russia supports Europe's heating in the winter. Mm-hmm. It seems like you're shooting yourself in the foot. But there's like these moments. There's these
9: chaotic moments,
8: flames brewing in all these places. And then this week we have a panic, or today in the bond market, and we can kind of see how it's working. Is this just another PSYOP, or is this part of a bigger event that's occurring?
9: Mm-hmm. Yeah, let it go. I mean, as Sunil mentioned, from macro liquidity, yes, this yen carry trade, what could have blown up the world, this is a very different time. The yen and Japan have struck a deal. The U.S. and Japan have struck a deal for partnership. This is definitely something to watch. Let it blow up. A lot of the yen carry trade was used to funnel monies that have disappeared. We don't know where it went. And that's a big problem, because that was on the back of this system's, back on the taxpayers' dollar and our future in the generations to come.
8: Which is interesting, because on the opposite end of that, you have Trump accounts now, right, for kids.
9: Trump IRAs.
8: You mentioned the sovereign account. No. There's the Trump accounts for kids.
9: Yep.
8: The sovereign account.
9: And now Trump IRAs. Correct.
8: Right. So there's this, let's give people an opportunity to make money. I saw a post from that was going around from Elon Musk saying you need to invest in whoever is going to be supporting SpaceX.
9: You know what?
8: And listen, even if he's talking his own book, there's a point to be made there, right? And you know, if people have skin in the game and they're making money, right? That makes everybody happy. Mm-hmm. Okay, believe me, when love flies out the window, when money stops coming through the door, love flies out the window.
9: Real quick.
8: And physical gold and silver have not only kept up with the times, but they beat inflation. You know, my wife the other day was complaining about expenses, this, that, and the other. And I said to her, I was like, we have a lot of gold. Not like some of our clients here, right? But I was like, listen, we've got gold. It's okay, you know? And it was like, yeah, oh yeah. You just sometimes forget. And I think clients sometimes forget.
9: Jeremy, that's
8: that they have this liquidity, but they think, oh my gosh, you know,
9: that's what it's about.
8: I'm feeling tight on my hydro bill this week, but you forget what that's worth in the background, right?
9: Because what we do, we set and forget. You know, we have our own sovereign wealth fund, so we have that peace of mind. But at the same time, we're watching prices go up, which is alarming. Even though we have our insurance policy in the sovereign wealth fund for ourselves. By going back to the sovereign wealth fund idea, this establishment, that is a big shift, moving away from using the people and the citizens as the assets. We're going to tax you. We're going to use fractionally your reserves, fractions of your reserves in this fiat SWIFT banking system
8: that
9: London bankers created for their own commonwealth system. However, if we look at the fine print here in this amazing executive order, maximize the stewardship management of our national wealth for the sole benefit of American citizens. The wealth, we're asking, the concept changes the conversation here. Instead of asking, how does America, how much do we owe? It becomes, what does America own? Gold, land, minerals, energy resources, infrastructure, government enterprise, and other assets coming back. The U.S. debt clock shows this, the U.S. sovereign wealth reserve, the Federal Reserve, the U.S. Treasury, they're looking at each other. Things are about to
8: spearheaded. Talk to us about the Federal Reserve versus the Treasury, and keep it into a gold context. You know, we spoke last week. They raised interest rates. We said, yeah, look, I mean, gold and silver shrugged it off. Now all of a sudden, the narrative out there is, oh, they might raise it again, and the bond market takes a dump. And all of a sudden, gold and silver are going with it. Now, we've outlined that that's an algo thing. That's not, I didn't sell any. Did you sell any? It's been like the phone didn't even ring today. Okay. So, it's not that people are panicked over the bond market, but there's an algo thing happening. So it is a buying opportunity.
9: Yeah. It's a crazy.
8: Nonetheless, talk to us about what's happening between the Fed and the Treasury. Are they at loggerheads?
9: It looks like that. I think it's a part of the story. The popcorn will be popping. The question would be, how further is Warsh going to continue to hike rates when every time they hike, they have to pay more interest on the debt, but more so focused on the growth, the assets and the ownership. We're racing towards expanding this new infrastructure, the new plumbing across the world. BRICS with the Enbridge system.
8: And the Fed would represent the old system.
9: The Fed is the old piping, the old plumbing system that is being replaced. The federal, there was always a joke. It was as Federal Express and without any reserves. The reserves were your reserves. It was the fiat banking system's method of, you know, creating assets backed on debt.
8: So the Federal Reserve in that case is not there to innovate, but to further grab control. But they wouldn't want innovation. But the Treasury, you know, even the founding fathers understood things are going to innovate over time. And the Treasury can innovate over time. Though it looks like they're stripping things back, they are able to innovate moving forward. And I feel like that maybe would be a good segue into the BRICS. For at least a couple of years, you know, our listeners of the Real Money Show know that for a couple of years, we followed the BRICS pretty closely. And it was, hey, they're growing. You know, you've got this country joining this. Every country wanted to join the BRICS. And it was this kind of, we're going to take on the big bad wolf. We're going to create our own system. And there's going to be strength in numbers here. But we don't hear that much about the BRICS in the past year. And now we hear that maybe China wants to go its own way, right? Fleetwood Mac. And now another country is joining Fleetwood Mac.
9: It's definitely the story. You know, this is what was needed. You needed power in numbers united to spearhead the charge against the entity, the Federal Reserve, the central bank system that in the past you couldn't do that. You couldn't do that solo. You couldn't do that.
8: Why?
9: Going rogue.
8: Why?
9: Because you're dealing with the big bad wolf, Jeremy.
8: And what would happen?
9: We have seen wars. And, you know, look what happened to Andrew Jackson. He did it twice. They went after him, and now he's on the bill. He's on the $5 bill, like, here, we got you. You wanted fame, Andrew Jackson? Your face is on a Federal Reserve note. There you go, okay. The $5 bill. So we understand that you have to play chess. This is a game of chess, a 4D chess. When you're dealing with the very infrastructure, the SWIFT banking system, the fractional reserve system that they control. When they control, this is a system that was founded by people who gave us the famous quote, give me the power to create the nation's money and I care not who makes the laws. That tells you the money masters, these Federal Reserve members across the world, don't care about the law. They're above the law because guess what? They can pay
8: so the BRICS,
9: the judges.
8: So the BRICS come together. They want to fight that system. The C in BRICS was China. What's what's the state of it now? Because there was another member that left or thinking about moving. What's the story there?
9: So the news story. So first it was China, and then now it was the Saudi Arabia's quitting China's led cross-border currency platform. So
8: is that the Enbridge system?
9: Yeah.
8: Okay.
9: So this is what we've been following over the years. This was the movement, the Yellow Brick Road, where they're creating this big system of all of these countries bound together with the underlying cord of trust, reestablishing upon the Yellow Brick Road of gold. We have to recover. I think by banding together and learning more about the resources, tallying things up, the focus is not on the world order, this one world government. They had to band together to get to a point where, hey, we can now go in our separate directions. We have the infrastructure. Everyone has blockchain. Everyone has gold. Everyone has resources. And everyone is committed to the same common goal. And that is...
8: So we don't know how it's going to turn out per se. But it seems like maybe replacing one system with another similar system isn't the way to go, even if the BRICS system and Enbridge was offering, hey, we're going to have a currency that's backed by gold that we can trade with each other. But it sounds like it's not about trading with each other. We need to trade with everybody.
9: Yeah.
8: And I would say, just thinking out loud here, that, you know, when we were talking about the BRICS a lot, it was during the Biden administration. And the dollar was being weaponized big time. And now you've got all of these countries making trade deals and trying to be inclusive. And you wonder what's going to happen with this, with the United States, like China, when the U.S. delegates went over several months back. You know, Xi Jinping was saying, hey, we should be working together, not working against each other. And maybe that was just talk at the time because they all took their gifts and put them in a box before they stepped on their plane. But, you know, maybe they're going to say the same thing again tomorrow
9: at the dinner,
8: you know, that this is going to air before that happens. Could be a whole new world on Saturday, or just another one of those big Trump says the biggest thing is going to happen and like nothing happens. Right.
9: Huge headline from Bloomberg, which we're going to talk about after the break. Jeremy, this is a massive news piece. So we're going to hit that story on the flip side.
8: All right. We'll get back to that and back up on the BRICS stuff as well. The number 1-877-8-SILVER, the website guildhallwealth.com. If you want to own real, actual, physical gold and silver, whether it's to hold in a vault for personal security as well as liquidity, or even as part of your retirement plan, if you have a timeline 5, 10, 15 years, or even 20 years out, you should be looking at physical gold and physical silver as the foundation of the portfolio. We know Goldman Sachs is saying that, and we know that the projections on the metals are absolutely massive, and we'd love for you to take part in it. The number again, 1-877-8-SILVER, the website guildhallwealth.com. 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
8: Welcome back to The Real Money Show. The number, 1-877-8-SILVER. The website, guildhallwealth.com. Market getting beat up today as we're recording the show here on Thursday, September 24th. But Make Gold Great on X puts it all into perspective. Writing. Loving that everyone is so depressed at $65 silver. Imagine telling 2025 that $65 silver would feel like a bear market.
9: True.
8: This is what floors are made of. Yeah. I love that because also Tavi Costa is looking at the market and saying, according to like the money supply, the metal looks better than ever. Said the long-term thesis for silver not only remains intact, it looks stronger than ever. So these are the days that you live for, to have a buy-in opportunity. In the last segment, and if you want to be part of that, the number 1-877-8-SILVER and the website guildhallwealth.com. In the last segment, we were talking a little bit about BRICS. And we didn't quite get to Tether, but the idea that we were discussing was, well, BRICS don't seem to have the same oomph going forward. They don't seem to have the same, like, yeah, we're going to do this. We're going to band together against the man. And they seem to kind of like, okay, thank you. I've got my gold. I think I'm going to try something else. And we heard that China is kind of going its own way. Saudi Arabia is kind of going its own way. So how does that connect to the other theme that we seem to be talking about the way we used to talk about the BRICS, which is Tether? How does that play in?
9: Yeah, well, this is all about accumulation. Tether has been the number one buyer in 2025 of accumulating physical gold. We know that Tether Gold is now out there, XAUT, where the token represents ownership of physical, reminding that XAUT or Tether USDT was treasury on the digital format on the blockchain. It became the largest stablecoin in the world. Now, got attention from the treasury market.
8: But sorry to interrupt, but if you buy that, you're not tracking gold. They might own more gold and the price of gold might go up, but that doesn't mean Tether's going up at a 1-to-1 against the rise in gold price.
9: No. They reduced redemption, so you can't, you know, they're going to be holding the gold. They're going to be backing the Tether with the gold. So Tether isn't merely storing gold. They're operating with it. The USDT is treasuries, and along with it is physical gold. So you have collateral connected now to the blockchain. And now they're gold, and they're now leasing gold. Tether.com, according to recent gold.com filings, disclosed that they've been leasing precious metals from Tether. So Tether's not just buying and accumulating gold to collect dust on the floor. And now that they are leasing and financing the gold out, they're also doing this with physical silver using their affiliate TPM SA de CV, which is out of El Salvador. Tether is not just adding gold and silver for no reason, or just to protect and hedge against something. They're putting this metal to work. And this is the case here. Now we're seeing that physical gold and silver are being the collateral used to back the Tether that is on the blockchain that I can pledge to someone else. They receive the credit or liquidity back the bond market flashing. There's no liquidity, so the treasury yields are flashing. Here we have a solution. You need liquidity. Here we can use the gold and silver as collateral. We pledge it low rates.
8: Yeah, they lent out at around 1.5%.
9: Yep, 1.5 billion is a financing relationship. So it's corporate profit to dividends to physical gold. This is the digital financial system based on assets and connecting with the sovereign wealth fund. Well, the big news, further news for Tether, is just one thing after another, just building up from Tether. So Tether is almost taking the momentum. Baton from the BRICS, because it's about the infrastructure as opposed to their identity and where it's from. Because gold is beyond borders, beyond language, beyond religion and creeds. It's money around the world, and it's just been upgraded.
8: I just like this idea that, you know, with the BRICS, it was great. They're all buying their own gold. They're trying to, you know, protect their own sovereignty, independence. It's a neutral asset. But in this case, all of a sudden yes, it's a neutral asset. We're protecting our sovereignty. We're making the stable coin more stable, but we're doing something with the metal too, right? We're lending it out, and who they lent it out to, what it's doing is it's expanding the infrastructure to the gold market itself. And so I think the gold market itself today, being a perfect example, is also at a turning point between those that used to control it and those that want it free. Mm-hmm. You know, the biggest complaint that you would get on a day like today is, shouldn't it be rising? And, you know, we discussed that with the Sunil Reddy and his opinion on that.
9: Yeah.
8: It's algo based. It's not the truth. And that happened in 2008, by the way. And I'm not saying this is 2008. The stock market is not collapsing right now, but they definitely threw the baby out with the bathwater in 2008. And within 3 years, the price of gold and silver were at all time highs. Of course, the debts are bigger now.
9: Yeah.
8: Right?
9: The signals that we used to rely on, we can't rely on anymore. Stats can, the CPI, immigration data, even with the bond.
8: Immigration bond data. I mean,
9: like, what's happening in this world, right? So I'm going to talk
8: about
9: that.
8: They walked it back,
9: side.
8: Though, remember?
9: They had to. I mean, come on, Stats can. CPI. The big story, Bloomberg reported this morning, U.S. Ways initiative to promote dollar-backed stablecoin abroad. So this is now being pushed and encouraged around the world. Tether, gold, treasuries, the new rails revolving around assets, not on our backs, not on our future generation, and not based on debt. So we're watching these trends. These trends only
8: I still just don't I guess it's one thing to use it as a means of payment because it's easier to back and forth than gold. But I mean, gold, Tether's gone up something like 10% in the last 10 years or something. It's not doing what gold is doing.
9: No.
8: So as a currency, that's probably a good thing. If you know, you have a stable currency, that's what you're looking for. And I think that's why Japan wants to get rates up. I don't think the U.S. wants the rates up, but you have to get them in balance if you're going to go back to some sort of gold standard.
9: Yeah.
8: You're chomping at the bit here, Jerry, but you're just going to have to chomp a little bit more.
9: Yeah.
8: The number 1-877-8 over the website, guildhallwealth.com. 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Well, there's more to come on The Real Money Show on 640 Toronto.
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25: Welcome back to The Real Money Show. If you like what you're hearing, if it makes sense, if it's resonating, give us a call. We're happy to talk to you in person, see how gold and silver might fit in your portfolio. You can also follow us on X and follow us on YouTube or Spotify, wherever you consume your social media. We should be there. Jerry, you wanted to jump in on the final thoughts on the Tether stuff.
9: Yeah, I mean, does it look like America's going back to the gold standard? Maybe that is the question. Maybe that's the wrong question. The better question could potentially be, what if the next system doesn't look like the old gold standard at all, where there was ratio so that we have different forecasts for gold, a lot higher, anywhere from 7,000 all the way up to, you know, 30, 40,000. What if treasuries just continue financing the system while gold and other assets increasingly become collateral alongside them? And the wealth that is stewarded for the people, dividends get paid, you retire early, you don't have to go into serious amount of debts with unfair, unjust interest rates, fair rates. We're seeing a transition, and the transition about the Federal Reserve versus, you know, the Treasury, and looking at them both, are they really one and the same right now? The Fed, what if we can just make the federal actually federal?
25: Well, you know what? I would say that, you know, we're still waiting for those, you know, Warsh said he's going to have people come in and look at how we get all our data and everything like that, that they were going to review everything and change all of it. I think the big thing, whether you think he's a black hat or a white hat, whatever you think he is, I think the fact that he took away forward guidance is probably everything you need to know.
9: Yeah.
25: Right?
9: He's not for Wall Street.
25: If Wall Street was depending on forward guidance and he's no longer providing it, that's your big move. That's the big move. Yeah. Sorry, guys, I'm not going to give it to you. And so when they all asked him questions last week, well, what about this? What about this? And he was just like, look, like, this is, I told you a few weeks ago, I wasn't going to answer on it, and we'd follow the data, and here's where we are. And we raised rates a quarter point. It's like the market went a little wah wah on it. There's bigger issues than the Fed raising interest rates a quarter point or so, because the yen carry trade, coming back to that, is huge.
9: Yeah.
25: And you've got to get back to a semblance of normalcy. There was, as they say, distortions in the market, and that was creating distortions forever. And yeah. I think the Treasury is trying to wrangle that in, and they're trying to, and there's multiple forces.

0: natural collateral versus just one for one, maybe a ratio like the 25% gold peg or 30% gold peg, you can manage. You're breathing easy. It's about making the dollar more credible versus weaponizing it and enforcing the usage of the U.S. dollar via the tanks and the helicopters and the drones. But, you know, I think this is about the big move away. And, you know, when you have the nation potentially looking at backing in giving back wealth to people, sharing the growth of the nation, you no longer just need the one-for-one backing and you know, the tether to go up, being your unicorn to grow wealth. This is surrounding almost every facet of life for what's coming. So it's a very exciting time.
1: But
0: following,
1: you know,
0: this trend is very important.
1: We've discussed it on the show. You can't make these changes out of the blue. There's things that have to be unwound. And I think that's the takeaway from the show. We're watching an unwinding. And sometimes gold and silver get caught up in the fray, right? Sometimes it's a triggering point for them. But for us, the long term stays the same. You guys are in great shape. If you haven't gotten in the market, you should be considering getting into the market and looking for these deals. Just before you bring up that one last thing, because we've been talking about how do you unwind all of this? And someone on X asked Luke Groman, right? He's the guy who said, oh, get your reserves back and maybe borrow against the Treasury's gold. William Blake said, how do we do deficit reduction? Can you be explicit and, dare I say, practical here? Listen to his response. He goes, yeah, cut the rates to zero, cut interest on bank reserves to zero, buy back some of the debt with 0% T-bills, let gold moon, instruct Warsh to revalue official gold to the new much higher price. I think he meant Bessent. Depositing multiple trillions into the TGA, use the TGA to buy back the rest of the debt, and voila.
0: Mm-hmm. Luke Groman. He echoed zero hedge. Full, yeah, that's exactly what we're talking about.
1: And I think that leads to the inflation question as well, Jerry, because a lot of you get kind of voodoo, oh, inflation, right? But the thing is that if you have a job, right? Like last month, something like 440,000 jobs in the States went from part-time to full-time. Mm-hmm. You know, gas prices aren't as much of a concern as they were a month ago. Do you see what I'm saying? The more productivity you can get, the more you can. If you don't have the savings, mm-hmm, what's your alternative to absorbing inflation?
0: Income.
1: You need income. And what kind of inflation are we talking about? Are we talking about Biden's inflation budget thing where it's like, well, we're going to fight inflation by printing a bunch of money? Like, no, it's, you can't have, you have to have, like, try to limit the inflation, right? Mm-hmm. And are they printing and printing and printing? No. Like the Fed printed a $100 billion or something like that recently, or $15 billion. That's not a lot, right? So you're cutting back, and the more you can cut back, the better. And so what I'm saying is productivity is a way to absorb those debts. And so you can drop interest rates,
0: yes,
1: and let inflation run, quote unquote, a little hotter, because the economy can handle it, right? A booming economy is not bad inflation. Right? That's the type of good inflation that you want.
0: Right.
1: Right? Not the kind of bad inflation that comes from printing a ton of money.
0: Right, exactly. You know, even clawing back some of the debts that were unlawfully sent across the world's borders. Tether's involved in that process. Tether helped the Department of Justice return about $100 million worth of crypto from one wallet. How many more wallets is Tether?
1: Do you have a part-time job?
0: At Tether?
1: Are you moonlighting?
0: I think.
1: What is your obsession?
0: Well, watch. Guildhall will find a bridge with Tether. We'll find that out how to do this. But in closing, you know, we've been helping so many Canadians. It's been an honor because this is one way to take back control when the policies that are being focused on, specifically with the immigration policy. We're a family of immigrants. My family are a family of immigrants. We came into the country. We did it one way. There is controlled and there is one that's done wildly. And the one that is being focused on is this immigration policy in Canada. The Cloward Pivot strategy is trying to usher in something that is going to overwhelm the system, the tax system, and to overwhelm it, to usher in communism. But thankfully, it's been put onto the headlines.
1: It's been exposed.
0: It's been exposed, and this is going to help with Canadians get back control. And one way to do that, to fast track this, is to get your Canadian dollars outside the banking system. And in closing, from going back to Sunil, never trust bankers when they tell you what to do with your gold. Gold is the banking system's natural enemy. Every dollar invested into physical gold is money that stays

0: outside that fiat banking system, beyond its ability to lend leverage or create credit against it. Gold is a vote of no confidence, and unsubscribe in the fiat monetary system. And on that note, that is the conclusion of The Real Money Show. 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
4: From the National Newsroom of the Canadian Press, I'm Don Mitchell. The Metropolitan Police in London say they've arrested five men on suspicion of a terrorist act near a Royal Air Force station used by the United States in Gloucestershire. The major incident near Fairford is being investigated by counterterrorism authorities. Assistant Chief Constable Richard O'Cone explaining to reporters this morning that the men were detained for suspected explosive offences, forcing the evacuation of nearby homes as a precaution.
5: Police received a call relating to three suspicious vehicles travelling towards RAF Fairford. Armed officers responded and subsequently arrested five men in the Welford area on suspicion of committing offences under the Explosives Act. The men were taken into custody where they remain.
4: Back in July, the UK said its armed forces were ready to protect the country after Iran's revolutionary. Guards issued a warning not to allow U.S. bombers to fly from Fairford, saying the air bases would then become legitimate targets. Closer to home, polls are now open for the first day of advance polling in Quebec ahead of general elections.
6: Voters have the option of voting today and on Monday from 9:30 a.m. to 8 p.m. ahead of the October 5th election. Five parties are expected to win seats: the Coalition Avenir Quebec, the Parti Québécois, the Quebec Liberals, the Quebec Conservatives, and the Quebec Solidaire. Claims of foreign interference dominated the campaign on Friday and Saturday from CAQ leader Christine Fréchette. Her rivals were skeptical about the warnings, and Fréchette also said there was no indication of interference in the current election. Hannah Stolls, The Canadian Press.
4: Meanwhile, BC's Conservative leader says his party is ready to rock despite some initial frustrations in the first few days of the provincial election there. Lauren Dirksen says the Conservatives' election tour will start soon with announcements and a platform to come. Caucus members started leaving the party in August, complaining about leader Carolyn Finley's leadership style before she resigned. The nor'easter slamming into the U.S. East Coast this weekend is being blamed for at least one death in New York City, a city housing worker in Brooklyn dying after he was struck by a falling tree while walking in a park in East New York. This man described himself as a friend of the deceased worker, and he tells ABC News that he was shattered.
18: I'm just somebody that knows him from the neighborhood and seeing him as a worker, and it affected me. So I can't imagine what his family's going to go through.
4: The weather event has flooded roads, disrupted air travel, and cut off highway access to Hatteras Island. It's a barrier island off the coast of North Carolina, known for its wide beaches and quiet coastal atmosphere. And more people were inducted into the Canadian Songwriters Hall of Fame yesterday in Toronto. Executive Director of the Canadian Songwriters Hall of Fame, Nick Fedor, says the night was all about celebrating those behind the song.
19: It's a huge honor to tragically have Feist, Mike Reno, and Paul Dean of Loverboy, Coq Voisin, 25 years and plus of careers. We're just so honored to get all their friends, artists from Canada, but also around the world to come together and celebrate, the essence of it all.
4: The ceremony was available to watch on Prime Video in Canada. This is the Canadian Press. In sports and Major League Baseball, the Toronto Blue Jays will close out their season today against the Cincinnati Reds. The Jays fell 5-1 yesterday after taking the series opener 6-5. 42-year-old Max Scherzer will be on the mound for Toronto against Brandon Williamson. Scherzer expected to make a decision on his playing career in the offseason. Meanwhile, there are two playoff spots still up for grabs on the final day, with the Philadelphia Phillies and Arizona Diamondbacks fighting for the National League's final wildcard spot. In the American League West, the Houston Astros and the Texas Rangers are in a race for the title. There are 14 games on the NFL schedule today, with the Buffalo Bills seeking to make it three wins in a row when they host the Los Angeles Chargers. And it's the fourth and final day of the President's Cup at the Medina Country Club in Illinois today. The Internationals lead for only the fourth time going into singles since the matches began in 1994. The Americans led in every match in the morning and afternoon yesterday before the Internationals fought back and kept a three-point lead. From the Canadian Press, I'm Don Mitchell.
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21: All right, welcome to Middays. I'm Drex from 102.1 The Edge with you for the next few hours. How is everybody doing? Welcome to Wednesday morning, just after 9 o'clock. For our Toronto listeners, did you partake in the debate? No, of course you didn't. No one partook in the debate. The only people I know that watched the debate last night was Greg Brady, the morning show host at 6:40 in Toronto, and his producer, Good. No one else watched it. Were you there? Did you listen? Like, here's the thing about debates. If you love going to debates because you want to know what policies and what things leaders are going to say, then go to debates. But the vast majority of us do not care. We don't consume them. We don't watch what they're saying. If you're a serious voter, you're probably watching the news on the internet, looking at their platforms on the internet as well, and making up your vote that way. I don't think you are going, oh, gotta watch that debate tonight on
0: the
21: stream.
0: What will make you watch it, though?
21: Nothing! Absolutely nothing. You know,
0: if Rick Lee was there, would you watch
21: no,
0: it?
21: No, Rick, absolutely.
0: Did he show up?
21: Honestly, it's the most boring thing. Let's be honest here. I'd like to know the streaming numbers. How many people? I know who moderated it was Alan Carter from City TV, right? Used to work here at 640. And look, that guy knows his stuff. So he's the right guy for the job for that. But still, because half of these politicians, they only stick to their talking points,
0: the script.
21: They stick to their talking points. They stick to their attacks of each other, which is pretty common. But it's basically like when you watch a federal leaders debate or a provincial debate, what are you looking at? You're looking at, okay, can this person comfortably carry this province on their shoulders?
0: And then more.
21: The fact of the matter is the vast majority of us are too stupid to understand who's doing what. We vote for people at face value. Like, I understand people that listen to talk radio are probably more involved in understanding politics and understanding policies than most people, right? That's why talk radio exists, because there is an appetite and an audience for it. But the vast majority of us that are regular everyday voters don't vote like that. Believe it or not, we actually vote on personality and looks. That's how vacuous we are as humans, is we're going to vote for the guy in the neat and tidy Brooks Brothers suit over the guy who can't brush his hair. It really is that simple.
1: I don't know. Boris Johnson couldn't brush his hair.
21: Right.
1: He won.
21: Yeah, sure. He won, but he didn't last very long.
1: That's true, too.
21: Right? So I'm so glad they cover the debates, because I want nothing to, I don't want to talk about it. But I'm deadly serious when I say I don't need to discuss debate with people on talk radio, because you already have consumed everything. You already know what's going on. You already know who you're going to vote for. You know, you already, if you're a Brad Bradford supporter, you know you're already going to vote for that guy. If you support Chris Alexander, you've already made up your mind, in your mind, who you're going to vote for coming up. And the same thing is if you're a Chao supporter, you know who you're going to vote for. Now, it is fascinating, because we did speak to Rick Lee yesterday. And I did say, oh, I wonder how many of the others that are running for mayor are going to come out of the woodwork. So there was one that contacted the boss. He's an OG Greektown dude. Owns a restaurant on Pape.
1: Peter, if you're listening, give us a call.
21: Yeah, because Peter reached out yesterday. I was like, yeah, let's get him on. I want to. Because look, here's the thing: is I got to figure out whether these are legitimate candidates or joke candidates. Rick Lee, you know, I know he's a joke candidate, right? This guy, Peter, you may not even know who he is, but he's a legitimate candidate, and he's serious about it. So hopefully we'll have a chat to him about it very soon. All right, here's the other thing that we're covering off on this morning, too, is did you see Trump at the United Nations yesterday? Trump actually had to go at Caitlin Collins from CNN out the front of the UN. He's like, you shouldn't be here covering me. And she goes, I have media credentials for the UN. Thank you. Mm. So, yeah, they were covering him. And, gee, I love the just level of stupidity this guy's at. You know, AI, artificial intelligence, we're talking about AI a lot. He doesn't like the name AI.
22: The United States also totally rejects any attempt to construct a global.
21: Does he sound drunk to you? He sounds drunk.
1: Sounds
22: the
1: tired.
22: United States also totally rejects any attempt to construct a globalist scheme to control.
21: He hasn't had his Adderall yet, I guess. That's what's going on here.
22: For the artificial intelligence being spoken of so much now, hereinafter officially called super intelligence.
21: You're an idiot. Really?
22: So much now, hereinafter officially called super intelligence.
21: Okay, it's so, let me tell you how super intelligent AI is. Right now you've got this fake panic happening that AI is going to take over the world. What is actually happening is all of these oxygen-thieving CEOs of AI companies have realized that the money's going to dry up because they haven't invented anything new. AI, as you know it, is not AI. It's a computer program.
0: It's the data centers. That's where the money is.
21: That's all it is. Yeah. It's just you put a request in. It's no different to going to the find bar on your Mac and finding. It's the same thing. It's just a computer program. They've called it AI. And now they're raising the panic alarm going, oh, you've got to regulate us. Got to regulate us. No, what's happening is you're about to crash the market. And this is you trying to save your own ass. That's exactly what's happening. The world knows it. We all know it. Some dumbasses out there are going to fall for it, hook, line, and sinker. Most of you probably have. It's not super intelligent. There's nothing super intelligent about it. I know when someone has sent me a script written in AI.
1: Mm-hmm. How can you tell?
21: I can tell. I can tell because it is like worded like a 10-year-old's trying to do a thesis. All right? It's like a 10-year-old going, I'm doing a PhD in music, so I'm going to write. What are all these extra words? Did you get a thesaurus and it was just sitting next to you? No, you put this in AI. I can tell. We can tell. You can read it. It doesn't sound natural. Even copywriters who are paid to write commercials for radio. This used to be a television producer, yeah. Right? Copywriters who write copy, when you read their copy, if they're worth their salt, you can understand what they're trying to sell you, right? Or you can understand what the script is. Same with journalists that go, okay, we're going to write a 2-minute script for this news story. You're going to be able to tell the difference. All right, so he says it's super intelligent, but have a listen to this. Who's this guy?
1: Husk in real life.
21: All right. So he has a conversation with ChatGPT about how many E's are in the word 17. All right. Listen to this.
2: What AI model am I talking to right now?
7: GPT-6.
2: And that's like the smartest one ever?
7: Yeah. Pretty much as smart as it gets right now.
21: Uh-huh. Okay.
2: Okay. So you would know how to spell 17?
7: S-E-V-E-N-T-E-E-N.
2: How many E's is that?
7: 3?
2: No, it's 4.
7: Let's go through it. S-E-V-E-N-T-E-E-N. Those are 3 E's.
2: You said 4 E's. And if I'm right, can you admit that I'm smarter than you?
7: I said 3 E's, and it's 3.
2: No, it's 4.
21: Yeah, it is 4. What?
1: Behold, super intelligence.
21: Yeah, so intelligent. So intelligent. I don't think the American president gets to rename what it is. Mind you, it shouldn't be called AI to begin with. It's not artificial intelligence. It's just a computer program. It's not super intelligent. There's nothing super or intelligent about it.
1: Should be artificial intelligence.
21: It's rubbish, and we're all being conned. We're all being conned. This is the ultimate pyramid scheme. Because guess what? They're not going to be able to make any money. They already have proven to us they cannot make any money off this. So now we're sitting in a world where we've been told, oh, AI could kill us by 2030. It's not going to, if anything, the environment's going to kill you by 2030. You get more chance of being killed by an environmental anomaly in the next 3 years than you do from a supercomputer. Let's not be stupid.
0: Unless you get in the ring with him. Like the other day, the robots versus...
21: I don't think we should have robots in rings. All right, that's not even... that's the thing, is it, once again, not AI. It's a robot that's controlled by a human.
0: It still has...
21: It's not AI, it's not artificial, and it's not intelligent.
0: It's still coding.
21: Yeah, but it's controlled by a computer program.
0: Which is AI.
21: No, that's not AI. No. Is it artificial and is it intelligent? It's neither of those things. It's a computer program. AI is rubbish. AI is rubbish. The word AI is rubbish. Super intelligence is rubbish. It's all rubbish. And you're all being conned. Oh, I use Claude to send emails. Why? Why? You can't send a quick email? Like, have we lost the ability to, you know, correctly grammatize our sentences? Like, come on. Like, I know when an email that comes to me is written in AI. I can just tell by the way it's worded.
0: It's built in now in some, like, Outlook.
21: We have it. We have it built into our email. Do you use it? Do you use Gemini? No. Who does?
0: You got to pay for that, no?
21: You can get tokens from the company, but I think that's for the C-suite. I don't think that's for us. They can use AI all they want, but I guarantee you within 10 years, they won't be using AI. I don't think any corporation is going to be using AI for their emails or anything. Right? I just don't think they're doing it. All right, let's take a break here when we come back. A lot of stuff we want to cover off on the show today, including people having to share their wildest stories they've had to explain to another adult. Yes, an adult explaining something basic to another adult. It happens every day. There's some wild examples. Plus, there is speculation this morning that the PWHL is going to make an announcement at the Hockey Hall of Fame here in Toronto. And it may have something to do with the CBC and Hockey Night in Canada. We're just hearing rumors at this stage. Hopefully, at around 10, we'll chat to somebody in the know on this. So lots more to come on Midday. Stay there.
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21: To Midday's Drex here from 102.1 The Edge in Toronto. Here for the next 3 hours, then Bob DiGiulio is going to be on the radio. How comfortable would you all be with a 32-hour work week, 4-day work week?
1: Hell yeah.
21: Sign me up. Where do we start?
1: Like, when? Where's the politician with this on their platform?
21: There's no politician doing this.
1: There should be.
21: There's no politician.
1: That's how you get the votes.
21: You and I both know that there is a concerted effort and in this country and others to get everybody back to the office. Mm-hmm. Because real estate investors are losing billions every year on unused downtown real estate.
0: Yeah.
21: That's why your boss wants you back at work, not because you need to be back at work, is because we've set up our system so rich people stay rich. I'm sorry, if people aren't working in the office anymore and your business goes into the toilet, that's on you. It's no different to owning a restaurant that people discover they don't like anymore. It's on you.
0: Yeah.
21: So if the flavor has changed that we're not going back to the office, maybe you should get out of commercial real estate. And maybe we should turn some of these commercial real estate properties into housing. Imagine, you know, it's very easy to convert an office building to an apartment block. It's honestly the easiest thing to do. They've done it in Calgary a few times.
0: Oh, interesting. Hmm.
21: So let's get this done. All right, 32-hour work week. Yes, we're all in agreement of this. Obviously.
0: Yeah, I think so too. I mean, like, if or even reduce hours, like, I don't know, 10 to 3, 10 to 2.
21: Oh, you want to reduce the hours on a daily basis, a shorter work day.
0: Yeah, like just so we don't run into the rush hour day.
21: So
0: morning and afternoon.
21: CTV News did a great story on this. They spoke to Nita Scheiser, an associate professor in the Department of Management at the University of Guelph. She said that the 32-hour work week, known as the reduced work week, is being sold in the proposed bill. This is in the States, by the way. As not leading to any loss of pay or benefits, but would likely include authorization for overtime. So it's weird. It's like, okay, you work 4 days a week, but we may need you an extra 8 hours a week. So it's a 40-hour work week anyway.
0: You're on call, pretty much.
21: Right.
0: Yeah.
21: All right. So what is the work week here? We do, I think most of us work an 8-hour-ish day or a 7-hour, 30-minute day.
0: Yeah.
21: Right? But we kind of break, radio is weird like that because in talk radio, we kind of break it up. Like you and I might chat in the afternoon.
0: Yeah.
21: There's 15 minutes there. We might start chatting at like 5:30, 6 o'clock in the morning. And then I get here by 7.
0: Yeah.
21: Right. So we're not here doing a full 8 hours work. It's kind of a split thing.
0: Yeah.
21: Right. Whereas some of my work I'm allowed to do from my house and some of it I can come to the studio. So I think it's so weird because when I hear about a 4-day work week, I'm like anyone that works in the media, that doesn't apply to them.
0: Mm-hmm.
21: Because radio is a 5-day week thing. Then weekends, it's never going to change. And I think you're always going to have that argument from bosses going, well, you know, we need a full week. But at what point do people start taking it seriously? Because some Scandinavian countries already have four day work weeks.
1: Do they? Who?
21: I don't know which one. One of them either trialed it or is currently doing it, or that you can have the option of. I mean, anyone can have a 4-day work week. Just work part time.
0: Yeah, I was just talking to a caller. They were saying transportation industry. They kind of do this 4 days on, 4 days off.
21: Okay, that makes sense because that's a rough job, man.
0: Like, yeah, but they work like 10 hours a day per se, and then
21: 4 days and 40. Okay,
0: that adds up to like 40 hours.
21: Did they say it was a good good?
0: He loves it.
21: Oh, okay, because he gets a chance to rest for a few days.
0: Yeah. You can plan your life a little bit better too.
21: Oh, absolutely. And it's worth us remembering as we talk about this that the number one job for males between the age of 20 and 45, the number one job for women between 20 and 45, men, it's driving trucks, mm-hmm. deliveries.
1: Really?
21: The most employed, like if you look at individual Canadians, how many truck drivers? Highest employer. Driving a truck, anything, could be concrete truck, delivery truck, semi, whatever it is. Number one job for women between nursing. The age of 20, no, is actually retail.
0: Retail, oh.
21: Age between 20 and 45. That's the number one employer for women over 20. So you've got two different types of jobs. Both can have very long hours.
0: Yeah.
21: And you could be asked to do overtime at any stage. So while we talk about it in a glorious way that a 4-day work week would be magical, I think it's rare that any of us will ever work a 4-day work week unless we choose to go, all right, I don't want to work full-time anymore. I'm just going to work a few days a week.
1: I feel like that's what I said when I was in high school, that cannabis will be legal in my lifetime. People would say, nah, you're never going to see that.
21: What's that got to do with a 4-day work week?
1: Well, you just said it's not. None of us are going to work it. Bro. I think eventually it'll happen. It'll happen.
21: All right, so in your mind, the perfect job would be a 4-day work week, you working at a cannabis dispensary then, right?
1: Potentially. I don't know.
21: You want to be a bud tender? Pays more than radio.
1: It's probably what
0: day would you choose? Like, would you take Friday off or Monday off?
1: I think Friday off would be easier because people are already kind of mentally checked out on Friday, but I would prefer to have Mondays off.
21: I work with people that are mentally checked out on Monday. Come on.
0: tough week. Yeah. Weekend.
21: Have you met the people around here? Zombies on a Monday morning. I would, and this is just going to upset all of you, I'd take the Wednesday off.
1: Oh, it's a good mid-break. That is the worst.
0: Why? I can see that. Yeah. Mid-break.
1: Middle of the day. It's like having a Sunday in the middle of the week. You still got to wake up early the next day.
21: Hang on. I still got my weekends to myself.
1: Yeah, but then you only got 2 days. You can pack those together and get 3 days off.
21: 2 days on, 1 day off. 2 days on, 2 days off. Two days on, 1 day off. I'm okay with that.
0: That sounds good. Especially if, like, you're trying to go to a doctor's appointment and you got to take day off. And
21: here's what's fascinating. I love that I work for a large media company that if I say, hey, I got to go get my butt looked at, they're going to let me go to the doctor, no questions asked. But I usually open with that. I got to go to my doctor and get my butt looked at. If you open with getting your butt looked at, they're not going to question whether you need to go to the doctor. I've actually been here, because my doctor's across the street. I've been here doing a show and quickly went over to my doctor's appointment and then was back to for the next time I had to talk.
1: Just a quick look.
21: Strategy.
1: Yeah.
21: Strategy. But yeah, if you need to go to a doctor's appointment, open with that. Got to go to the doctor, get my butt looked at. No one's going to question it. Did you not know that?
0: I'm just kind of speaking for the listeners.
21: That's the tip. That's the tip going forward. Oh, I got to go see a doctor. You say it's a butt thing. No one's going to question it.
1: So apparently Iceland successfully trialed a 35 to 36 hour 4 day work week without pay cuts for public sector workers, leading to roughly 86% of the workforce having access to reduced hours. Belgium passed legislation allowing employees to request compressed 4 day work week. Full-time hours squeezed into 4 days.
21: Okay.
1: So it's the same amount of hours.
21: Oh, so you just work a couple of extra hours each day.
1: The UAE, the United Arab Emirates, shifted to, for federal government workers, 4.5 day work week. United Kingdom, Spain, Portugal.
21: Hang on, just go back to the UAE for a second. Okay. Like, that's the job. Government worker, UAE, tax-free American dollars. Sign me up.
1: Mm-hmm. Yeah. You just get money for life being a
21: citizen there. I got a friend that works in radio there. Ka-ching.
1: Oh, yeah.
21: Ka-ching's 25, rolls around in a Carrera. But like what?
1: Things are getting more expensive there too. No one is immune to inflation.
21: Oh yeah.
1: But go on.
0: No, would you rather have 4 days on, on location and 1 day at home, or
21: 4 days on, 4 days off?
0: Like no, 4 days on and 1 day at working from home.
21: I kind of work 50% from home anyway, because I got a little studio at my house. Like I could be doing this show from my house right now, but I'm not lazy. I come to work. I prefer to be here because the atmosphere is here. Look, honestly, if you can access and get yourself into a 4 day work week and that, works for you, by all means do it. I can imagine if, some parents would absolutely love a 4 day work week because they could take their kid out of childcare, 1 day a week and not have to spend that money, right?
0: No, that's expensive. Yeah.
21: You know, that's expensive. That's an option. But I like working a 5 day week, so I'm going to stick with it.
1: You're crazy.
21: Until I'm told otherwise. All right. All right. Stick with us. It is mornings. Middays. Is it mornings or middays? Middays with Drex here from 102.1 The Edge. When we come back, adults are sharing the wildest things they've had to explain to other adults. Like basic stuff. We have a list. I'm going to be looking for your suggestions as well. Next, as we continue, say that.
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21: All right, welcome back to Midday. 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Coming up after 10 o'clock this morning, we're going to chat to David Shelnut, the biking lawyer. The SIU has decided not to charge a Toronto cop after a cyclist was seriously injured in an arrest in May. Seriously injured. The cop crash tackled him in a bike lane.
0: Ouch.
21: On a regular bicycle. And the SIU is like, oh, yeah, we're not going to charge that guy. Really? Seems like police brutality to me. Like, there's no need to be that much of a heavy ass on people. Why did they crash tackle him? Oh, he ran a stop sign on a regular bicycle. I mean, I see people run stop signs in cars all the time. I don't see them getting crash tackled by police. How do you not get be held accountable for that? Crash tackling someone? Like, I understand if someone had a weapon or they were like imminent danger to somebody else or themselves, you might want to do that. But just crash tackling a cyclist? You're crazy. So we'll talk about that coming up after 10 this morning as well. There was also a lot of speculation this morning, and hopefully we're going to find out more. There is some speculation that the PWHL could be set to announce some sort of partnership with the CBC or with Hockey Night in Canada, because CBC retains the rights to Hockey Night in Canada. And as we learned in the last few months here, Rogers and Sportsnet, who own the bulk of the hockey rights, ain't going to broadcast that on the CBC anymore. They're going to put that on their own channels, which leaves a massive programming hole for the CBC.
0: Yeah.
21: So the speculation is, and I reiterate this, it's only speculation, that what could be happening this morning, there's a big announcement. We even called the assignment desk over at Global, and they weren't aware of this either. So at some time today, what were you told? Sometime between 9 and 1?
0: It was between 10 and 1.
21: Between 10 and 1.
0: At the Hockey Hall of Fame.
21: So at the Hockey Hall of Fame here in Toronto, PWHL making an announcement, and it has something to do with Hockey Night in Canada. We don't know what that is. But I'm excited to find out what it is. Because this is cool. If they put the women's hockey in the old Hockey Night in Canada slot, I mean, that would be great.
0: Yeah, think about the future for the sport, right? For the young girls.
21: And it is growing so quickly.
0: Yeah.
21: Like, all of these games are sellouts. Like, I've got friends that as soon as they were able to buy season's tickets to their local PWHL team, they were in on it. They're like, yes, absolutely, in on the ground floor. Like, I've already got a Scepter's toque, right? So I want to see where this goes. What's going to happen with the TV stuff?
0: Well, I mean, Amazon Prime, they play it, right? They have rights to it as well on Tuesdays. So we'll see what the CBC picks up for Monday. Yeah.
21: This is exciting. I mean, no one's going to complain if there's more hockey on television, is there? And considering the hockey that is on television, congratulations. You're about to learn what extreme paywalls are.
0: Oh, ouch.
21: Yeah. You can watch the Maple Leafs game if you want, but have you paid your 100-plus membership to watch it? Or you can probably watch the PWHL for free at this point.
0: But it's hard to find scheduled games because you don't know where it's going to play now. Like, you got to, like, really search the games.
21: You got to do research. It should just be, which channel is it on?
0: Oh, you got to find it, which platform channel. It's crazy now.
21: Is there not, like, and this is just me being old school. You know when you remember when the newspaper would have that day's television guide?
1: Oh, TV guide.
21: Right. Where's the hockey fixtures? Tell me where the hockey fixtures are. Where can I watch them this week? Like, they're already predetermined. We already know that. But someone needs to do a grid for us. Maybe there's an online grid we don't even know about. But you're right. How much research do you have to go? I'm going to watch this game. I got to do some Googling first.
0: Yeah, it's tough to any sport now. It's tough. You got to find it. It's tough.
21: So that's what's coming up after 10:30 or so. We're going to try and talk to somebody about it. All right. This is an insane story. BuzzFeed did this. I rarely, if ever, take any content from BuzzFeed. But this was just too good. Ed, thanks for finding this. Adults are sharing the wildest things they've had to explain to other adults. What do we mean by that? Well, I've got some examples here. And look, I'm going to open the phones on this as well. 416-870-6400, 1-888-225-TALK. We all have adults in our lives, and they may be the same age as us, where we hear them say something, and we have to go, oh, actually, no, that's not right. That's actually this. This is what this is. Oh, and usually 9 times out of 10, they kind of shocked that they didn't know what the actual truth was. For example, can I go through some of the examples here they gave us?
0: Go for it.
21: All right. Someone said to me, Anne Frank is a fictional character. Bro.
0: What?
21: Were you not paying attention in school?
1: They just probably thought it was not a real story.
21: Like, that's one of the main things. Like, when you go through high school and you learn about the Second World War and the Holocaust, that is one of the main key stories that you learn within that education. The Diary of Anne Frank. I was assigned to even read it in high school. So I'm a little bit gobsmacked that someone would actually think that. The other one here. I walked into the break room at work just in time to stop a coworker from cooking a can of corn in the microwave, an unopened can of corn. I mean, if you want to make a pipe bomb out of creamed corn, go for it. But geez, really?
1: Kind of makes you wonder, like, couldn't have been the first time, right? They must have done that before. But then wouldn't they realize what happened?
21: Look, my sister once put an egg in the microwave, still in the shell. Okay. And that did not end well for her.
1: Why did she think?
21: Well, it cooked, but it didn't crack. But as soon as she touched it, it exploded. The temperature, differentiation.
0: I think that happened to me once.
21: Oh, really?
0: I'm thinking about it. Yeah.
21: I think we all do. I think we all figure out the microwave pretty quickly. Usually when we're younger teenagers, when we're allowed to use the microwave, figure out pretty quickly what you shouldn't put in there.
0: Or dropping a hog dog in there, it just explodes.
21: Oh, my God.
0: Just gets huge.
21: Yeah. Putting foil in the microwave. Don't do that.
0: I did that.
21: You did?
0: It burned. It exploded.
1: Have you ever put a CD in the microwave?
21: No. What does it do?
1: Oh, it's like time traveling. It gets all electrical and it looks pretty cool.
21: Yeah, it sounds dangerous.
1: CD, but I mean,
21: another one here. I had to explain to a grown human who went to college for nursing that a semicircle was, and I had to literally tell her it was half a circle.
1: Having to explain a semicircle.
21: Yeah. Okay. All right. So look, these are pretty good examples, and I'm wondering. Do you guys have any examples? Have you ever had to explain something to another adult? Because they weren't really like. Can you give me an example?
0: I'll come back to that, but I guess eggs, brown and white eggs. There's no difference.
21: Of course, there's no difference. What did someone think? They think brown chickens lay brown eggs and white chickens lay what? Really?
0: That's something
21: what
0: they like think? That.
1: Brown chickens roosters. They don't lay eggs.
21: God. We're not that stupid, though, are we? This is, like, obviously a very small, minute amount of people. Here's another one. Had to explain to my cousin's husband, who was 35 at the time, that thunder does not come from two clouds crashing into each other. Oh, my goodness. Yeah. All right. So 416-870-6400, 1-888-225-TALK. This is fascinating. Who's on the line here? Who you got? Rob's in Yorkville. Hey, Rob. What have you had to explain to another grown adult?
18: So this is going to come in very handy for a lot of people listening right now.
21: Yeah.
18: On a three-lane highway, like the 401, the left lane is a passing lane. It is not a fast lane.
21: Oh, read them.
18: Because fast means different things to different people.
21: Yeah.
18: So it is for passing. You pass, you move back into the center lane or the right lane if you're exiting. That's it. It's easy stuff. It's not for driving fast.
21: So here's my take on this. And Rob, maybe you'll hate it, maybe you'll love it. I have, and people usually crucify me on the internet when I bring this up. I think as holders of licenses for very large damaging vehicles, if they're driven incorrectly, I think we should all, as just a point of going through the motion, every 10 years, we should have to go do a physical driving test.
18: Just 100%.
21: To make sure that we are up with our skills. Like, guess
0: for
21: what?
0: Free,
21: no. You should pay for just like, if you're 80 and you don't pass a driving test, like even if you're 30 and you don't pass a driving test at 30, sorry, you don't get to drive. You have to do it again, just like a 16-year-old has to.
18: And the revenue that would bring in. I'm 100% on board. Let's get this going.
21: Revenue raising, specifically?
18: I am running for mayor. I am running on this platform. You heard it here first.
21: Are you actually running for mayor? Are you one of the 57 people running for mayor of Toronto? Or?
18: I could be. You'll know when my platform launches.
1: Okay. Add the 32 work week to that,
21: too. Yeah, 32-hour work week, right?
18: done deal.
1: Right, you got my vote.
21: Robin Yorkville, thank you. All right, so 416-870-6400. Call or text that number. Did you just turn me down? Did you just turn my microphone down?
1: That's my bad.
21: Yeah. I was just like, what is happening? Lost volume all of a sudden. Okay, now it's too loud. What's going on? Okay, so here's what I want you to do. 416-870-6400.
0: Here, I got one.
21: 1-888-225-TALK.
0: People thinking that Mexico is in Central America, but it's really in North America.
21: It is North America, yes.
0: There.
21: Where's the line, by the way, just for people that need to know?
0: That's a big debate.
1: Panama, no?
0: No, the other side.
1: For Central America and South America?
0: Central America.
21: What's the break there? What point is North America up?
1: Oh, Mexico.
0: Mexico
1: up.
0: To U.S.
21: So from the bottom of Mexico up is North America.
0: Yeah.
21: Yeah, that's why it's called NAFTA, North America Free Trade Agreement.
0: I guess because it has to do with the Spanish speaking in Central America. And it's just right.
21: Well, look, there are still people out there that say that Mexican people speak Mexican, right? Totally. You know those people, right? You know those people? It's like you don't understand that they speak Spanish? Like, come on.
1: Are you telling me that Central America is part of South America?
21: Central America is probably Central America.
1: And then South America.
21: I don't know. Is it that weird peninsula type of thing that joins them together? I don't know. What are you talking about?
1: Because I thought, you know, Panama Canal divides.
21: Is that
1: North
21: Central
1: America.
21: And then South?
1: Yeah.
0: Panama is considered the South.
21: All right. We got a geography expert. See, guess what? We've just fallen into our very own trap of adults that need something explained to them. And I'm totally okay with that. All right. So 416-870-6400, 1-888-225-TALK. If you want to be part of the show, what is something you've had to explain to another grown adult? I want to know next. Stay there. It's middays.
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28: Hey, it's Greg. Hope you can join us on Monday's show. A reminder, we'll cover everything that happened in the city, across the country, and in your neighborhoods also on Monday morning, 5:30 to 9, including down the 401 in St. Thomas, Ontario. They're pretty worried there, and I don't blame them, given the pullback of a potential Volkswagen electric vehicle battery plant. This was supposed to open next year. Now it's not opening until 2029, if at all. The very latest on that story on Monday's show.
21: All right, welcome back to Midday. It's Drex here from 102.1 The Edge. We're talking about things you've had to explain to a grown adult. Look, it happens every day. I'm not going to tell you that I'm the smartest person in the room here because I need stuff explained to me sometimes too. Right?
0: We all do.
21: We all do.
0: Yeah.
21: It's funny to talk about it. I've just received a couple of texts here. All right, you want to go through some of these texts that you've gotten, Ed? All right, okay. What do you got? Things that people have had to explain to adults.
1: This must be a doctor or a nurse. I've had a patient ask me if you could get the flu twice.
21: Huh?
1: A patient asked if they could get the flu twice.
21: That's weird. Okay.
1: And obviously you can. Yeah. I had a colleague once, in brackets, a grown man who didn't know that indoor cats use litter boxes. He genuinely thought they did their business all over the house.
21: Huh?
1: Why would you have a cat?
21: I don't think he has a cat. Because if you had a cat, you'd know. You'd know to do that, I think. What? That's odd.
1: Here's another one. I was working in a bike store when an older lady came to return a roll of reflective tape. She said it didn't work because when she took the tape into a dark closet, she couldn't see anything.
0: I like that one.
21: I think baby girls are looking for glow in the dark. Different thing. Okay, very good. A couple of other texts here. On any barbecue or outdoor cooking machine, the metal tube thing that hangs on the little chain is for holding a matchstick.
0: Oh.
21: Mind blown. Who knew?
0: I just learned something new now.
21: Philip and Alliston. Alliston's where the good butter comes from, by the way. Did you know that?
0: No.
21: They got a place up there called the Butter House.
0: Ooh, gotta check it out.
21: Another one here. Had to explain to my sister-in-law that the moon and the sun are not the same thing. Oh, my God. Jeez, that's quite something, isn't it?
1: I mean, you can see them both at the same time during the day.
21: Do you think that's maybe when her mind was blown? When her brother's like, if you look on the other side, you'll see the moon. Look over there. Let's say hi to Florence in Richmond Hill on line one. Florence, what have you had to tell and explain to a grown adult?
5: Oh, okay. Well, first of all, thanks for saying that everybody makes mistakes like that, because I think we all do.
21: Of course we do. We all do.
5: But this one made me laugh because I'm not the greatest in math, but this one killed me. It was somebody trying to explain that another person had totally, totally changed their mind about something, and they did a full 360. And I have to stop. I had to, but
21: it's 180.
5: Exactly. It's 180. And they're looking at me. What? So then I had to start drawing this circle and put in a few degrees.
21: Why did you draw? Why did you just use your body? Like, this is me doing a 180. This is me doing a full 360. See the difference?
5: Okay, but the person I was talking to, I think that would have confused them even more.
21: Okay, well, they must have been a real dumbass, huh?
5: Well, you know what? I tried to be as nice as possible about it. But anyway, that's the one I'm getting.
21: Were you secretly giggling on the inside? Of course you were.
5: Well, yeah. I'm going, get out of here.
21: Florence, thank you. Such a great call. Let's say hi to Jermaine in Scarborough. Hey, Jermaine, what have you had to explain to a grown adult? Hello?
6: Hello?
21: Yes. What have you had to explain to a grown adult?
6: Oh, it's not Jermaine. It's Alex.
21: Oh, Alex. What?

0: still get confused with left and right. And you wouldn't believe, when I go to cross a road, I look at the direction the traffic is going, because my mind was taught to that was the direction traffic was coming, because we drive on the different side of the road there, right? So my brain is ingrained to do that.
1: That's fair enough. However, the trainees I were dealing with were all born and raised in Canada.
0: Yeah.
1: So they didn't have that particular out.
0: There is a very simple solution to this, and a friend of mine has this solution. They have small tattoos on their webbing of their hands that say L or R. Just so that
1: I just yelled at them till they got it correct.
0: Yeah, well, that's how it's done in the military, right? They scream at you. Yeah. Hey, Alex, thanks, Alex. Appreciate it. See how many interesting takes we got on this? Because we inherently are never going to know everything, right? We're just not going to know it. If you weren't really paying attention in astronomy class, it is reasonable to suspect that maybe you had no idea that the sun and moon were two different things. Like, I'm not going to hold that against you. I'm going to laugh.
2: I don't think that's reasonable.
0: I'm going to laugh at the silliness of it, because there's other things in our world that we find stupid as well. The fact that we talked about somebody putting an entire unopened can of beans in a microwave, like, we all know that that's like the worst possible thing to do. But it's reasonable to suspect that somebody out there just has no idea how dangerous that is. And that is called natural selection, right? It's like, there was a workplace accident at a corporate headquarters today. What happened? A guy put a can of Heinz beans in a microwave without taking the lid off. Then again, that still would have sparked because you got the tin. Crazy stuff.
2: Hey, we got another text here. I had to explain to my friend that no, salmonella is not Spanish for salmon.
0: What? That's what they actually thought? Oh my God, that's quite something. Jeez. These are so good, by the way. Thank you for finding these, and thank you for everyone that's called in on this. Is there another caller coming? Mike's in Ajax. Mike, what have you had to explain to a grown adult?
3: Jax, how you doing, buddy?
0: I'm good, friend.
3: Okay. All right, just check this out. So a person once told me that, that noisy sound in the summertime is the wires bouncing up and down, the telephone wires.
0: Oh, you mean the sound of insects? They think it's telephone wires?
3: Yes.
0: Huh?
3: Well, yeah. I never heard that.
0: They think it's the telephone wires touching each other or something.
3: Well, they're bouncing up and down because they're too hot.
0: Oh, that's a good one. What was the look on their face when you explained them that it's actually insects making that noise?
3: They looked at you like, I had three heads. No, that's not the case.
0: That's crazy. Mike, thanks so much for the call. Mike and Ajax there. Another text here. Once had a buddy question why I use hot water to fill up a pot for pasta. He vehemently believed that cold water boiled quicker than hot water, muttering something about thermodynamics. Absolutely cracked his melon when I told him the truth.
4: I've been a victim of that. I'm like, just put cold water.
0: Oh, my God. How about this one? I had to explain to a friend that both flamingos and toucans are real birds, not just cartoon characters. What?
4: You can put a woodpecker in that, too.
0: Jeez. My first day living in Castlegar, B.C., the engineer was complaining about a weird noise coming from outside. We went outside. It was literally a woodpecker pecking a hole in one of the electrical poles. And I'd never seen that before. I was like, oh, that's so cool. Like, how do you not get a headache from that?
4: They're loud.
2: Woodpeckers have really long tongues, and it wraps around their skull.
0: That's weird, man.
2: It's an extra layer of insulation. Really weird. That's why they don't get headaches.
0: See, I didn't know that. You've just explained woodpeckers to a grown adult. Love it.
2: I've looked that up.
0: All right, we're going to get some news on the way next as we continue on Middays. What have we got on deck for you after 10 o'clock? There's no charges for a cop after a cyclist was crash tackled and seriously injured back in May. The SIU has found him that he didn't do anything wrong. I mean, sure, but is it necessary to crash tackle somebody just because they didn't stop at a stop sign on a bicycle? It seems excessive. We'll talk about it next. Stay there.
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6: I'm Dr. Travis Vandenberg, and I've been a veterinarian for 25 years. 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And then we did surgery, get the bladder stones out on the Gentle Giant's cat and kitten food, and they never reformed. So just by getting...

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10: The National Newsroom of the Canadian Press. I'm Don Mitchell. Polls have opened for the first day of advanced polling in Quebec ahead of general elections. Voters have the option of voting today or tomorrow ahead of the October 5th ballot. 5 parties are expecting to win seats in the election, including Coalition Avenir Quebec. CAQ leader Christine Frechette showing some concern this weekend over Americans potentially pushing support for the sovereignist party Quebecois to destabilize Canada. However, her rivals were a bit skeptical about the warnings amid little indication so far of interference in the campaign. There are several premiers keeping their cards close to their chest on where they stand with major constitutional reforms. It comes as Alberta leader Daniel Smith pursues changes that will be questions in the province's referendum next month.
11: The premier is asking voters to weigh in on major constitutional changes, including abolishing the Senate and letting provinces choose superior and appeal court judges. Other proposals would let provinces opt out of federal programs without losing funding and give provincial laws priority in some jurisdictional disputes. Most of the changes would require support from Parliament and other provinces. Now, several premiers contacted by the Canadian press declined to comment or said they would wait for Alberta's results. University of Alberta law professor Gerard Kennedy says some proposals may find provincial support, but Ottawa could be less willing to give up federal powers. David Augustine, the Canadian press.
10: Overseas, British officials have shared a few more details on the five arrested on suspicion of offenses under the Explosives Act close to a major air base hosting U.S. forces in southwest of England. The councillor for Cotswold District, Tristan Wilkinson, says there has been increased surveillance in the area recently, that following a threat on the base linked to Iran.
12: There was a specific threat about 6 weeks ago from the Iranians on this base. At the time, there was an increased surveillance around the area. This is an operational base. There is, it's no secret that, you know, we have American bombers here that are taking part in what's happening in the Middle East at the moment.
10: The base, RAF Fairford, is used by the United States to deploy bombers in the current Iran war. Meanwhile, U.S. President Donald Trump heaped praise on those involved in the arrests. Speaking to reporters, he also said he believes Iran will capitulate in the current conflict that has essentially halted shipping through the Strait of Hormuz.
13: Oil will come dropping down as soon as Iran gives up, as soon as the war is over, which will be soon. Oil is going to come plummeting down.
10: And finally, Nova Scotia has emerged as the province with the highest average asking rents in Canada, according to data from rentals.ca. It's reached more than $2,300 a month since August. The platform's spokesperson, Giacomo Lattice, says that while the Atlantic province now ranks higher than most expensive markets like British Columbia, it's a story about composition, not just prices.
14: We are seeing a lot of new projects enter Nova Scotia. Now, these new rentals are a mix that skew towards larger, higher price units. And that mix alone is kind of pulling the average rent up.
10: Lattice says Nova Scotia rents have risen every year since 1990, but the pace has stepped up sharply since 2019, driven by rising land, permitting and labor costs. This is the Canadian Press. In sports and the CFL, the Hamilton Tiger Cats are officially out of the playoffs with a 37-35 overtime loss to the Edmonton Elks. The Cats have now lost five in a row. Hamilton's defeat opens the door for a crossover playoff spot for a West Division team. There are 14 games on the NFL schedule today, with the Buffalo Bills seeking to make it three wins in a row when they host the Los Angeles Chargers. The Bills showing some firepower early in the season, combining for 77 points in wins over Houston and Detroit. And Joshua Palmer leads the team with two receiving touchdowns. Other matchups include the Bengals and Steelers, Seahawks at Commanders, and Rams at Broncos. And in Major League Baseball, the Toronto Blue Jays will close out their season today against the Cincinnati Reds. The Jays fell 5-1 yesterday after taking the series opener 6-5. 42-year-old Max Scherzer will start on the mound for Toronto against Brandon Williamson. Scherzer expected to make a decision on his playing career in the offseason. From the Canadian Press, I'm Don Mitchell.
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21: All righty, welcome. We're back here. Another edition of the Disability Law Show in front of you for the next hour. 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Maybe for you, family member, could be a colleague or a good pal who's struggling and dealing with an insurance company on a disability claim. 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You're not supposed to do it on your own. You're supposed to reach out for sure. So that's the phone number, 1-855-821-5900, help@disabilityrights.ca. That email address we're going to pop over to very shortly and start reading some of your emails and get some answers for you live here on air. But yeah, reach out anytime outside this hour. Tomorrow, we always start off with a bit of a week that was or case of the day. What's going on with you, pal? Hi.
22: Hi. It's been a good week. Any week where I can get a resolution for a client that's been a hard-fought battle is always a good week. And that's this week. And so I thought I would just share with our listeners a bit of a win and just explain how terrible these insurance companies just keep. I don't know, John. You know, I don't know when they're going to learn that what they're doing to these poor disabled individuals is a problem. But all we can do is fight one case at a time. And this one involves a client that I have who's in her 60s. She was working in the banking industry for a very long time and then started to have a series of various health issues that initially her doctors and specialists weren't sure what was going on. And it started with a lot of migraines and vertigo, like falls, dizziness. So a lot of non-specific in the sense that you can't really scan it or, diagnose it specifically, at least not initially. And so she started to take some time off work to see whether or not, just having some breaks from screens and, she had a customer facing type job and doing those things and taking those tasks away might assist and alleviate some of her symptoms. And it did for a while. And then she ended up back at work again, same idea, gradual return to work, and her symptoms started coming back again. And so she managed to keep working. I think it was like maybe 6 or 8 months, something like that. And then actually sustained a fall where she hit her head. That made things worse. And I think at that point, quite frankly, her doctor started to take things a little bit more seriously and started sending her to the right kind of specialists and doing the right kind of investigations to figure out what was going on. And she was eventually diagnosed with chronic vestibular symptoms. I will save our poor listeners with all the technical medical, diagnoses. But the end, they did put a label on it. And the symptoms continued. And then, as she was getting older, she had other involved health conditions, both physical and mental health. She had a knee issue and a neck issue, all sorts of things going on. And so it was clear that she really couldn't sustain continuing to work. Her doctor, her primary doctor, recommended once again for her to stop working. And insurance company, as they do, resisted her disability claim. And so they had initially resisted the prior claim, then eventually paid her for that for a little while. Then they resisted, the newer claim or the continuing claim. Then so where I'm going with this is she, I think, went through several appeals and finally got some benefits paid. But in the end, the insurance company relied on their own medical assessments that had nothing to do with her health condition to continue to assert that she was fine and she was capable of working. And so for those who might be new to the show or new to the disability world, this is not uncommon for insurance companies to do. They will want to have you assess themselves, especially when you have a largely subjectively based claim, right? So conditions that you are reporting to your medical team that you're suffering from that are very hard to quantify or treat or diagnose. And in my client's situation, her doctors were like, look, it's chronic. I mean, this is not going to go away. It's a permanent condition. They did try a variety of treatment options. Those were all ongoing. And, my client did everything that she could to at least demonstrate to the insurance company that she and her doctors were doing everything they could. And they did what, unfortunately, I'm seeing a lot more of, which I'm now calling medical gaslighting, which is it must be all in your head, this kind of a scenario. And so they had her assessed by two of their own doctors from a cognitive perspective and a psychological perspective. So, and her condition is really neurological. So they didn't have her assessed by a neurologist. They didn't have her assessed physically as to what her tolerances were. They said, look, we think this might be in her head. So we're going to see whether or not she's got something going on with her brain or, you know, with her mind or what have you. And not surprisingly, the insurance company's assessors concluded, no, she's fine. There's no cognitive considerations. You know, maybe this is somatic, which means it's all again in your head. But interestingly, the insurance company's doctors actually suggested further treatment and further assessment. Insurance company was like, nope, you've told us she's okay. Therefore, we're just going to deny the claim and actually ignore what our own doctors are saying to us about further investigation, because all they were really looking for is some kind of basis to challenge my client's doctor saying she can't work in order to deny her disability benefits. And what's really, really interesting is there's actually some case law that speaks to this. There's a case against the Fencher, which is one of the insurance companies that came out in Ontario, and that speaks to how an insurance company can actually be exposed to damages, to actual payments beyond just the disability benefits, if they ignore their own medical review that says you should be doing other investigations or other assessments. And that's what this insurance company did more than once, by the way. And I got to give my client a lot of credit. You know, she wanted to continue to try and engage with the insurance company, tried to get, you know, more medical information and explanations, not only to the insurance company, but to those assessors, the people that had reviewed her. And the insurance company wasn't having it. They told her to stop contacting their doctors. There was all sorts of things going on in this matter. And so, you know, by the time she had come to us for a consultation, unfortunately, she was quite exhausted by the process.
21: Totally.
22: You know, she was encouraged by her family to actually contact us. Contact us, folks, please contact us. Let us help you. And so I said, sure, what I say on the shows all the time. You know, we will take the fight to the insurance company. You can just focus on your recovery. Focus on what's happening from a health perspective, preserving your life, preserving your energy. And we will do the heavy lifting and, you know, getting the insurance company to see what it was very plain and obvious in this situation. And I think what was even more compelling about her situation, and look, like I said, she was in her 60s. So there wasn't, you know, these policies typically only pay you to your 65.
21: Right.
22: So there wasn't a lot of years that, you know, that were available. It wasn't a, you know, big value claim, but there was so much ammunition against the insurance company. When I started to review the file and started to dig into her medical information, it was so plain and obvious that she should have been approved for her benefits, and that approval should have continued till she's 65, that it allowed for some excellent leverage against the insurance company to get a great outcome for the client in the end, something that she couldn't clearly achieve herself. And, you know, quite frankly, the insurance company really should have done right by her. You know, they had lots of occasion to do that and didn't. And as I mentioned, there was some, you know, there's some helpful case law against insurance companies in these kinds of scenarios. And so as you're sort of, if you're going through this process with insurance companies, I want to validate people's experiences that it can be a very frustrating process. And, you know, the kinds of things that I've described are actually, unfortunately, quite common where, you know, they put a label on you and say, you know, you're either avoiding work or this is all in your head or it must not be a, you know, valid medical condition or you're not disabled enough. These are the kinds of things that unfortunately people are facing when dealing with a disability insurer. And yet there is a body of law that is so helpful for claimants where I need to just get it out there in the world to tell people that you should be challenging your disability insurer in situations like this, when you very clearly have medical support from your own medical team saying, you know, supporting the symptoms, saying how limiting they are, right? Confirming, even if you don't have a diagnosis, if just the symptoms in and of themselves are disabling and medically validated, then that is sufficient to qualify for disability benefits under the vast majority of disability plans that we deal with. And so where is that disconnect? What do you do in situations like this? I mean, I think, you know, to some extent, I give my client a lot of credit in wanting to persuade or provide the insurance company the information they needed. But it can't be to your detriment. And I think that's really the main tipping point is that if it's creating further symptoms, if it's making your condition worse, if, you know, your engagement with the insurance company is problematic. And this is assuming, of course, that they're not paying you, right? If they've cut you off and you're still trying to engage with them, I do think that you really do want to get some legal advice and really get some sight line on what it is that we're capable of doing, because it wasn't that tough, John, for us to get the insurance company to come to the table on a file like this. There was so much evidence stacked against them, not only from a medical perspective, a legal perspective, but also the optics of it. They just simply did not treat my client fairly. And the law is favorable to claimants in those kinds of situations to get dollars out of insurance companies for not only their benefits, but also additional compensation to, you know, make them whole for everything that this insurance company has put them through. So I think it starts with a call, of course, as I have been saying, but also wanted to focus on the fact that those results are there. We have proven results against these insurance companies, even in complex medical situations, and even in situations where the insurance company thinks that they've got the medical on their side because they've had you assessed and their doctors are saying that, you know, there's nothing wrong with you kind of thing.
21: It is a fantastic start. And again, it goes to show, you know, tomorrow you're going to get in a fight, even though it's not a massive monetary win. It's that sometimes the insurance company just needs to be set straight. And this is a woman who is, you know, in her early 60s, possibly up till 65. So it's not going to be a massive windfall. It doesn't matter. It doesn't matter. There's too much wrongdoing and you're right to take the fight. And you did a great job. It's exactly what you do week in, week out. So it's well won. Well done, by the way.
22: Thanks, John.
21: Got to take a wee little break right now, which we'll get into and get back. We got a huge segment coming up. Lots of time, so keep sending those emails along. help@disabilityrights.ca. And outside the hour, you want to reach Tamar and her team, which you should do. It could be a 2-minute conversation. Doesn't matter. Make it 1-855-821-5900. And as mentioned, we'll be back in just a minute or two with lots more of the Disability Law Show. Stay with us.
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21: You bet. We are back. 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Obviously, it's a free phone call. In fact, if you need a consultation, there's no charge for that as well. So there's nothing holding you back. And you want to double it up with an email. That would be help@disabilityrights.ca, which is where we're going right now. First email of the show is going to be from Liv. Says, guys, can you deal with this issue on your weekly show? When a person has declined benefits, the insurance company will encourage you to appeal. 2, 3, 4 appeals can follow. And once the 2-year period passes, they will wash their hands of you and you're out of luck. Since the appeal is a joke and not independent, can an argument be made that the insurance company fraudulently led a person to appeal running out the clock? The appeal goes to the same person. And I think it would be hard for the insurance company to show they seriously reviewed the new info that was provided. That, you could echo that question with a million people listening to this show or that have been through this tomorrow. What do you think about it?
22: What a great question. So thanks for reaching out, Liv. Of course, we're going to deal with this on our show. And we often do, right? Because I feel so strongly about this sentiment around this appeal being a sham, right? The appeal process being a sham. But let's unpack this a little bit, because I don't know if our listeners necessarily appreciate the difference between, you know, Liv says to us, look, if it's, you know, beyond the 2 years, you're out of luck. So let's talk about that part of it. In Ontario, and quite frankly, you know, most of the provinces that we operate out of across Canada have a time limit for where when you can sue the insurance company for these disability benefits. Mm-hmm. It's a piece of legislation that exists in Ontario. It's the Limitations Act. And that piece of legislation basically says, if you discover or learn that you've got a claim against another party, like the insurance company, you've got 2 years from when you learn that to do that, to sue. And if you're 2 years in a day, as Liv described, you are out of luck. The courts will rule most likely that your time is barred so that you are not capable of bringing forward your claim on its merits because the time limit is out. Okay. And so, look, there's a lot of case law around this. There are lots of arguments that can be made. But generally, the advice we give is that use that as your bright line test, because it can be a no wiggle room type situation. Okay. And so when you are first denied by the insurance company for your disability benefits, that's when the time starts to run. But they're going to send you a denial letter, maybe 3 pages, 4 pages, 5 pages, that talks about why they're denying your disability benefit. And at the end of their explanation, they're going to invite you to appeal their decision if you disagree. Some insurance companies will even put a list of documents that you can send them that they will quote unquote reconsider as part of this appeal process. And generally, they don't talk about this limitation period until you get to even past the whole you can appeal our decision. So look, it's human nature, John, right? Like, people stop reading after a while. You know, after, you know, the first page says you're declined, they might skip over the explanation. You might get to the sort of the end of the second or third page. This is you can appeal. And most people don't even realize that there's actually another section that says there's a limitation in which you can sue us. And some insurance companies don't even tell you what that time frame is, or more importantly, when that time frame starts. And the confusion, I think, for most people is that they just assume that, you know, they can engage with the insurance company on this appeal process potentially, but that will then extend the time somehow because they're still, you know, their claim is still being reviewed or they're still engaging with the insurance company. But that is actually not the case. And that's what Liv is highlighting, is that these are actually different processes. And the appeal process, why it's so shrouded in, you know, lack of transparency, it's not clear, right, what they're doing, is because you're not going to find the appeal process in your disability policy. It's not in there. They don't actually, insurance companies don't actually put out their information on what their process looks like, who's part of the review of that process, you know, who, so to Liv's point, is it the same adjuster? Yeah, usually it is. Is it another team of people that's being consulted? Is a manager even looking at it? What do they do when they get more medical information? Do they actually have you assessed at that point? No, usually they don't. You know, so there are so many things that are stacked against individuals who engage in this appeal process. And the biggest downside is there are no timelines. So there's no insurance company will say you have 30 days to appeal. Or I've seen somewhere it's like you've got up to a year to appeal our decision. So people get it in their head. They're like, oh, I don't have to deal with this right away. I can continue focusing on my health and my recovery, and you know, maybe I'll do something about it. But that's the part of it that's false in a sense. That's the part of it that's giving you that false assurance that you still have an opportunity to challenge us with the insurance company. Because yes, 2 years seems like a long time, but it goes really quick if you've got lots of health issues that you're dealing with. And it can be run down and time out if you're continuing to engage with the insurance company on their appeal process. Because while they'll tell you you have a time limit, they themselves as insurance company don't have time limits to respond to you. So you might take a month or two or three to appeal, maybe longer. They can take however long they want to respond to you. They're not committed to the same timelines that they've set out to you.
3: Right.
22: And there's no checks and balances about when that time limit ends. And so other than people like Liv having to say to the insurance company, can I get an answer? Can I get an answer? Am I going to get a decision? It goes into the stratosphere and you don't even really know who's reviewing it and what's happening in that review process. The other part of this that is really challenging, and I think, again, really not clear by insurance companies, is, you know, when do I get legal advice about this, right? So there's some confusion around, okay, well, do I appeal and do I need a lawyer for the appeal? You want a lawyer to sue, okay? You want to not waste time. Like that's the thing I want to get out there for people is that Liv is quite right that there is no limit necessarily to the number of appeals that you can do to the insurance company. Some insurance companies will say it's three. Others will say they don't say at all. You just can continue to engage with them. Yeah. But what they're not telling you is that time limit to sue. And so I do think it's critical for people to reach out, get some solid legal advice. If there's a basis for a claim, usually myself and my team can have that resolved before you're done going through three appeals with the insurance company.
3: No kidding.
22: And you don't have your benefits during that time either, right? So now you're out of income. You know, the insurance company is dangling this carrot of potentially maybe putting you back on their plan. But what if they don't? And they often don't. Because once they have you off or once they've denied you, they're just going to assume you're going to walk away. And they don't have to do anything further. They have no checks and balances, as I said, and there's no oversight to this process. But that's not the case when you hire a lawyer and start a lawsuit, okay? Not only do we assist in the process, and furthermore, there's timelines, right? There's strict timelines when insurance company has to respond to certain things, you know, defend the claim. You know, there's lots of jurisdictions that require mediation, which is a non-binding settlement meeting. They have to talk about settlement with us sooner than later. So all of those things exist in a written form with strict timelines, whereas the appeal doesn't. So I really do appreciate the email, John, because it allows us to continue to get out there in the world about how difficult this appeal process can be. And quite frankly, it's not really a fair shake, right? And so it does lead people into this false sense of security that maybe if they just send the right information or if they do the right things in writing a letter or something compelling to the insurance company, that they're going to actually have their benefits reinstated or have their benefits continue. And the vast majority of instances, that just simply doesn't happen. And what they're really trying to aim for is that you run down the time to actually sue them, or you just simply give up, or maybe you get better enough to get back to work or force yourself back into a return to work situation, none of which is good for the disability claimant, but all of which is good for the insurance company because they don't have to pay you.
3: And how about like bad faith damages that give rise from an appeal process? Is that possible, especially with this lengthy timeline you're talking about?
22: Yeah, most definitely, right? So as I was saying at the top of the show with my other client, you know, the way that the insurance companies engage with you in this process, they have a duty, right? Their duty is a duty of good faith. And there's lots of case law that says this duty requires transparency, clear communication, respectful communication, this kind of thing, fair review of information so they can't cherry pick or they shouldn't be cherry picking information, this kind of thing. And when insurance companies, not if, when they don't do those things, because I see that they don't do those things on a regular basis, and claimants have challenged their disability insurer in court in these instances, yes, judges have slapped their wrists and saying you didn't treat your claimant fairly, you improperly denied disability benefits, you know, you drag them through multiple appeals, you know, you exhausted the process, insurance company, and by virtue of doing things that are contrary to their duty of good faith, they are awarded damages against insurance companies. And, you know, there's lots of good case law out there if you're interested in looking to see what those kinds of damages are, but they're in the millions, right? Okay, they're significant. And I'm certainly not suggesting that it can be available to people in every instance. It is quite rare to have a damages award in your disability matter. But what's more important is to hear from lawyers who do this day in and day out that the insurance company's process, if it's not clear and not fair, does expose them to have to pay you more than just your disability benefit. So have that argument. You're not going to get a chance to have that argument with them if you simply continue to engage in their process. And there is a very real risk that you run out of time to pursue your legal claim. And so I don't want people to sort of be sucked into that vortex, right, John, where they feel like they don't really have much options. They may not have the health and the stamina to be able to sustain this kind of a fight to the insurance company, and not recognizing necessarily that how they're being treated by the insurance company is not correct or not right, and that there's potentially further compensation that they're entitled to from the insurer.
21: That is an answer and a half. That's what I'm talking about. We got 2 minutes to go. Let me get started on the email tomorrow, and we'll circle back to it for sure. This one comes from Mike. He says, "Guys, I applied for short-term disability, and it was approved. Then I applied for long-term disability. My application was also approved. My question to you is, why do they want me to apply for CPP disability? The insurance company says I will get more money. Is that true? Right now, I get about $600 a week from them."
22: No, I don't think it's
21: true. I don't think it's true either.
22: I had to think about that, like 6 hours. Okay, so look, let's unpack this a little bit. The short-term disability benefit is a weekly benefit. The long-term disability benefit is a monthly benefit. So what's different between the two is not only the form of the benefit, but obviously with short-term, it's usually capped for, you know, let's say 4 to 6 months, or, you know, 17 to 26 weeks. Whereas long-term is usually what we're talking about on our shows, and it could be payable potentially until you're 65 years old. And so why I point that out is because the amount that you receive from the insurance company is also different typically for short-term and long-term. Short-term disability usually is insured sometimes at 100% for a period of time of your salary, or it's 100% for a while and then reduced to 85% or 75%, but it is pretty close to most of what you would be getting if you were otherwise working. Long-term disability benefit isn't like that. It is significantly reduced. And it's reduced usually to two-thirds of what you're making, so 66.67%. Or it's some calculation where they take, you know, 50% of the first $2,500 that you're earning, and then maybe 40% of the balance. So really significantly reduced from the potential 100% that you might be getting in short-term. And so I think that distinction then makes is really important when you start mathing, and when you get an insurance company telling you, oh, you should go apply for this other disability benefit, you're going to get more money from the government than what we're possibly paying you. So the quick answer is no. But you know what, John, why don't we pick this up after our next break and I can delve into it a little bit more.
21: We sure will. Stand by, Mikey. We've got lots more of your email coming up. Thanks, pal. And lots more just ahead as well. 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It is simple. 1-855-821-5900 by phone. help@disabilityrights.ca by email. And we'll continue more of the Disability Law Show. 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
2: All right, we are back. Disability Law Show continues. I'll just tell you how to reach out to Tamar and her team anytime, which you should do if you're having some issues with the insurance company or some simple questions. Even a consultation, that's no problem. 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Help at disabilityrights.ca. Let's get back to Mike Tamar. Basically, short-term approved, long-term approved. Insurance company said, hey, why don't you apply for CPP disability? You can make some more money. He's getting about $600 a week from that. So pick up where we left off. Where's it all gone wrong for Mike?
3: Well, look, I mean, I think it's great that he's been approved for short-term and long-term. That tells you something. And I think generally, you know, I read between the lines when the insurance company is saying, hey, you might want to apply for this CPP disability. It usually means they think you might be on the policy for a while, right? Because CPP disability, for those who might not know, is a government-sponsored disability benefit. And it's available through the federal government, through Service Canada. You have to apply for it. Lots of paperwork, folks. But it's available if you've got what's described, the test, is that you've got a severe and prolonged disability. And so I think what's important in Mike's situation, I really don't know what his health conditions are, but before you start applying for the government benefits, you want to think about whether or not you actually will be approved. So is your disability in fact severe? And I mean, most are. And is it going to be prolonged? And so the timeline then becomes important. If you've just been approved for long-term, typically means you've only been off work about 4 to 6 months. Maybe it's premature to start to think about a CPP disability benefit. But again, that's really a conversation to have with your medical team more so than the insurance company, okay? But I never want to discourage people from accessing other disability supports. You should. And quite frankly, the good really does outweigh the bad on CPP disability in the sense that, you know, having approval of that government benefit then, you know, allows you to have some income if the insurance company takes the unfortunate decision to cut you off down the road. But the downside, of course, is that they get a credit for it. So let's assume Mike's, you know, going to get $3,000 a month for a long term. All of a sudden, you may be approved for CPP disability for maybe half of that amount. So $1,500 might come from the government on a month-to-month basis. So all of a sudden, the insurance company now doesn't have to pay you the full $3,000. They're going to pay you half that. So it's good for the insurance company, not so much the claimant necessarily. And so I think that that's the part of it that most people don't understand is that there's an interaction between what happens with your CPP disability benefit and your long-term disability benefit. And it's favorable to the long-term disability insurer because the CPP disability benefit is also taxable. So if, let's say, Mike's LTD benefit was non-taxable, so he's getting $3,000 a month non-taxable, now he's going to get $1,500 from the insurance company and $1,500 from the government, less the tax. So actually, he most likely will get less in his pocket than he otherwise would have. But as I said, that's the main downside. The balance of it is helpful because if the insurance company cuts him off, he can still have the $1,500 that's coming to him. You know, you can apply for the disability tax credit, which will reduce the taxability of the disability benefit. And I think it's helpful leverage to have the government accepting that you've got this severe and prolonged disability, you know, against the disability insurer. But they have skin in the game, Mike. That's why they're suggesting to you to apply for CPP disability. And they would like you to do it sooner than later because the sooner you get it, the sooner they can stop paying you the full amount that you might be entitled to. But that CPP credit or offset that we call it, it's actually not available in most short-term disability policies. So again, you want to be really careful about what your policy says and what your insurance company is saying to you about what's available by way of further benefits. In fact, I would really encourage you to get a copy of your disability policy. It may not mean much to you, but if you are in a situation where you're not sure what your rights are, well, we can flip it to one of us. We'll take a read. It doesn't take very long, and we can probably answer your questions and just provide context, right, of what it is that the insurance company is saying to you, because they do have a financial interest, right? Let's not mince words here. Like, they are big profit-making machines, these insurance companies, and the way their profit model works is that they accept premiums gladly against all of their policies and then limit and reduce what they're otherwise having to pay out in these kinds of LTD claims or short-term claims, depending on where you're at. So you know, they have a financial interest in having you apply for this CPP benefit. So I think that to provide that context is important. Also understand what your policy says. And in the end, really have a good conversation with your primary doctor about the timing of this kind of application. John, I think some doctors unfortunately seem to think that in order to qualify for the CPP disability, that you need to be laid up in bed every day and, you know, right, like that. So there's an extreme medical interpretation, I think, by most doctors about how to qualify for CPP. I think the last thing I just want to say there is that actually that's not the case. And so, you know, I of course respect our medical system, respect our medical people out there doing this work. But do, you know, if your patient comes to you and has a conversation with you about CPP disability, you know, take that seriously, take it carefully, because the documentation will indicate, similar to what we talk about on our shows, is that if there's an incapacity to work as a result of certain symptoms and conditions, that is really the threshold in terms of being qualified for CPP disability. So it doesn't have to be somebody who's hospitalized or is, you know, never going to recover again in order to qualify. Yeah.
2: And, you know, and like you've mentioned, I mean, it's not guaranteed you can apply, but it's a more onerous test for all intents and purposes. You may not get approved for it.
3: Exactly, John. Right. It is very much a more onerous test because, look, most disability policies, at least for the first 2 years, which I think that's where Mike would be if he's going from short term to long term.
2: Right.
3: The assessment's going to be like, can Mike, you know, work at his own occupation and do the essential duties of that occupation, given his health conditions and given what the duties of his, you know, regular job are? And if the answer to that is no, then he should be qualifying for disability benefits under, you know, quote unquote, the total disability definition under these policies. But the CPP is severe and prolonged. Like, even just the words are very different than just saying, mm-hmm, I am disabled, right? So, right, yes, it very much is a more onerous test. And it is not a guarantee that you're approved. And actually, the process can take quite a long time, 4, 6, 7 months sometimes, wow, in terms of that, okay, yeah, to get a decision from the government. And so I do think, you know, time is of the essence, but you don't want to get into it too early because, mm-hmm, you may not meet the prolonged requirement, right? And,
2: right,
3: and that does take some time for that to be assessed both medically and obviously under these various disability plans.
2: And that is where we're going to leave that one. Mike, appreciate the email. We will continue with more as we get into one small break. We still have a whole segment left. And we're going to go to a website called mydisabilityquestions.com. Similar to email, you can ask your questions, but it's free and it's anonymous, so there's no name attached to it. That's coming up. And for further discussion with Tamar, use the email as well, help@disabilityrights.ca anytime. And the number 1-855-821-5900. And we'll do that. Take one more small break and back into more of the Disability Law Show. Stay with us.
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2: Okay, we're back. A few minutes to go. The Disability Law Show. Reach out to Tamar in the time. You can do it during the show, but you want an answer. It'll be after the show for sure right away. And she's got a great team working with her. 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Use that phone number anytime. If it goes as far as a consultation, that's cool too, because there's no charge for it. So same phone number to pursue that. And I mentioned before the break, I want to bounce over to a website we've constructed several years ago. It's anonymous. Another great way to ask your questions. That is mydisabilityquestions.com. From it, again, anonymous tomorrow, so I don't have a name. But here we go. Says, I've been on LTD for a year. Recently, the insurance company agent kept asking for doctor's notes nearly every month and asked me to fill out a lot of forms. I kind of feel like they're trying to cut off my benefits. When is the right time to hire a lawyer so I don't have to deal with them? Which is an awesome benefit of having a lawyer, by the way, which we'll get into.
3: Absolutely right. I mean, I think I can't say it enough is that if you need that, you know, you need us to run interference, we're happy to do it. But I think the challenge is that if you're still getting your disability benefit, I'm going to say maybe we stay in the wings a little bit and then see what happens. So look, I don't want to discourage anyone from reaching out to us. Of course, you should talk to us. Let me understand what forms they're asking you to fill out. Let me give you some context around that. And then if the inevitable happens, and generally it does, then we're there and ready to act, right? Once those benefits are cut off. But I think the challenge becomes, well, what do you do in that time? And I want to give our listeners some context that insurance companies are obsessed with paperwork. Okay, obsessed. You know, you could probably fill many, many forests of trees if it weren't for all the paperwork that these insurance companies require. Mm-hmm. And when they are at certain critical phases in your disability policy or review of your entitlement, there will be a heavier request for forms or documentation anyway. And so, you know, this question comes to us, I think it's described that they've been on disability for a year. So perhaps the adjuster or the insurance company's representative is already engaging in the review of whether or not you're going to qualify at the 2-year mark. Because usually at the 2-year mark, or after about 24 months of

0: what other jobs you can do. This is not about going back to your own job. And it's a lower income threshold. So we're not putting you back at your job where you're making 80 grand a year. We're putting you back at a job at two-thirds of that 80 grand a year, okay? Give or take. So in that context, insurance company has the onus. They have the responsibility to present and have something credible in saying, A, why you can work, and B, why you can work in these other jobs in this alternative wage level. And so, in order to do that, to actually justify denying your claim, because they probably will, that's where we see a lot of people get cut off. They actually need information from you about your education, training, and experience. They need updated medical information. They need, sometimes they have you fill out like a journal saying, what are you doing day to day? They might do some surveillance. Like, so there will be a lot more vetting happening around the time where they have to make the decision if you're going to be approved past that 2 year mark. So I want to provide that context. And I think what then becomes more difficult is, well, does it serve me to not cooperate with the insurance company's efforts in doing this vetting? And I gotta say, I think this is the one instance where I really want to encourage people, to the extent that they're capable, they do want to complete the forms, have the interview, have the dialogue. Yes, it's absolutely okay to be protective of the idea that, look, if I give them too much, they're going to just cut me off. They may cut you off anyway, but you want to be open and honest in this dialogue, because more likely than not, they're going to cherry pick information. They're going to ignore certain information, right? They're going to prefer their own doctor's analysis over the analysis given by your own doctors. But, in the absence of that information, when they don't, when there's a vacuum, it's too easy for them to make the assumptions that you can just work tomorrow, and maybe they don't even continue your benefits until that 2 year mark. Okay. So I think the yes, there's a duty by the insurance company to be, transparent with you, deal with you fairly, but you also, as a claimant, have a duty to continue to cooperate with their review. But if you can't tolerate it, if you can't sustain it, if you need help with that, it's okay to have your doctor write that you need, planned phone calls or things have to be done in writing. It's okay to involve a family member or, a spouse or, somebody, a friend who can help you navigate some of this. I think that where it starts to become problematic is if it's impacting someone's health. And that's where I want to see, doctors advocating and being protective of their patients in those kinds of situations. So tricky, because you don't want to necessarily lawyer up if they're still paying you the benefit. But if they've issued a denial, or they've said to you verbally, look, we're going to cut off your claim in 6 months, yeah, give us a call. Let's get involved. They've already told you that your benefits aren't going to continue. And I don't want people to feel sheepish about doing that at any stage of their claim. It could be the beginning, the middle, the end, John. I want people to know that we're here to answer their questions. And as you said, the consultations are absolutely free.
1: 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Amazing as always, which is why you should reach out to Tamara and her team with any questions going forward. 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And then finally, where we got that last piece from, the last question, anonymously, my disabilityquestions.com. 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
9: From the national newsroom of the Canadian Press, I'm Don Mitchell. Two separate mass shootings in South African townships within hours of each other have left at least 27 people dead. The South African Police Service says the first attack involved 8 gunmen armed with AK-47 rifles and pistols opening fire at a bar near Johannesburg late last night. 17 people were killed at the small venue in Wadela Township, southwest of South Africa's biggest city. Meanwhile, almost 4 hours later, 10 people were killed and 11 wounded in a shooting at a store linked to what police describe as an entertainment venue near Cape Town, South Africa's second biggest city. Advanced polls are now open across Quebec in the province's general election. Voters have the option of voting today or tomorrow between 9:30 and 8 p.m. local time. 5 parties are vying for seats: the Coalition Avenir Quebec, the Parti Québécois, the Quebec Liberals, the Quebec Conservatives, and Quebec Solidaire. Meanwhile, former Bloc Québécois leader and Parti Québécois cabinet minister Martine Ouellette says there are parties offering new ideas in the provincial campaign. They're just drowned out by overwhelming focus on the 5 main parties. Ouellette points out there are 15 other registered political parties on the campaign trail, some of which are running dozens of candidates with a fraction of resources or visibility. Ouellette leads Climate Quebec, that not only advocates for urgent action to tackle climate crisis, but also visions for economic development, health, and education. She likens the provincial race to a 100-meter dash, where a category of runners have a 50-meter start ahead of the others. Premiers from across Canada appear to be keeping their cards close to their chest on where they stand on major constitutional reforms. It comes as Alberta Premier Daniel Smith sends messages of change through a province-wide vote next month, including a proposal to let provinces pick their own provincial court judges. University of Alberta law professor Gerard Kennedy believes the biggest stumbling block to get reforms through won't be provincial, but getting Ottawa to agree.
10: It's extra provincial power. Why wouldn't they want it? Several of the provinces have already expressed sympathy with the judges, one in particular, notably Saskatchewan, Quebec, and Ontario. To me, the big problem is going to be getting the federal parliament to agree.
9: And finally, the powerful, slow-moving nor'easter that has ravaged the Northeast this weekend, leaving more than 130,000 customers without power, continues to threaten coastal communities with another round of flooding. The storm remained just south of Long Island and east of northern New Jersey, and the National Weather Service lead forecaster Bob Orovic says it's sticking around for another day.
11: With respect to rainfall, the worst of what's remaining of the storm is going to be today on Sunday, anywhere from northern New Jersey across Long Island, New York City, into southern New England. The winds will still be, as they have been, pretty gusty across the northeastern part of the country.
9: The storm is connected with the death of a New York City Housing Authority worker and has flooded roads and disrupted air travel. This is the Canadian Press. In sports and Major League Baseball, the Toronto Blue Jays will close out their season today against the Cincinnati Reds. The Jays fell 5-1 yesterday after taking the series opener 6-5. 42-year-old Max Scherzer will be on the mound for Toronto against Brandon Williamson. Scherzer expected to make a decision on his playing career in the offseason. Meanwhile, there are two playoff spots still up for grabs on the final day, with the Philadelphia Phillies and Arizona Diamondbacks fighting for the National League's final wildcard spot. In the American League West, the Houston Astros and the Texas Rangers are in a race for the title. There are 14 games on the NFL schedule today, with the Buffalo Bills seeking to make it 3 wins in a row when they host the Los Angeles Chargers. And it's the fourth and final day of the President's Cup at the Medina Country Club in Illinois today. The Internationals lead for only the fourth time going into singles since the matches began in 1994. The Americans led in every match in the morning and afternoon yesterday before the Internationals fought back and kept a 3-point lead. From the Canadian Press, I'm Don Mitchell.
12: 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All conversation, no cancellation. Let

0: Well, by the skin of my teeth, I made it back to the show. Last we spoke, it was Wednesday at the end of the show, and I said I was off to host an event in Montreal, and that's what I did. And then on my way back from this trip, I was flying into Billy Bishop. And for context, for those of you who don't live in Toronto, Billy Bishop Airport is the island airport. Now, our location here is about a, with traffic, a 10-minute Uber ride from Billy Bishop Airport. It's about an hour long. It's a beautiful walk.
1: Or a 15-minute swim.
0: A 15-minute swim, correct. But with bags, really, I'm not really going to do that. And so it was all lining up perfectly, right? I was going to land at about 11:15, and I would to get in an Uber, and I'd be here by 11:30. 11:30, I'm going to be first off the plane. I made sure I had that. I mean, it was one of the small planes, obviously, because it lands at the island. And I got the front. There's no business class, so I don't have to worry about not being in business class, which I'm never in. But I was the first seat, and I was going to bolt, and I'd get here with plenty of time to get ready for the show. We're in the air, and we are preparing for our descent onto the island airport, and then all of a sudden we go back up, and I'm like, this is not good. This is not good. And then we just start going around and around and around. And eventually, after about 15, 20 minutes, the pilot gets on the horn and tells us we're having trouble with our landing gear. So we're going to run some checks and we're going to get back to you. I was like, well, if it's not coming down, or if there's, I mean, that's the check, right? Then they say, yeah, we're having a problem with the landing gear. So instead, we're going to divert to Pearson. I was like, I don't know that the location changes the problem with the landing gear, but okay, sure. So now we're going to an airport that is not a 10-minute Uber ride away. It is much, much farther away from where I intended to be. We land, which tells me landing gear was fine, enough to land. And then we wait. We wait for somebody to do an inspection. This is 20 minutes now. Wait for someone doing an inspection. I was like, could you get a bus out here to take us to the terminal? And I'm looking at my watch. I was like, I need to get to my show. And like, I know everyone's got stuff to do, but in that moment, you're not thinking of everybody. No one's going to die. We're on the ground. Now I want to get off the damn plane. And they come in, they do a check. And then now they say they got to tow us to the gate. All right, tow us to the gate. But first, like, they're to tow us to the gate by way of every single possible route on this, at this massive airport. We are taking the scenic route. We're the scenic route. And eventually we get off the plane, and just as a gift, as a chef's kiss, they put us at what can only be described as the farthest gate from anything. From anything. You got to walk 5, 6, 7 minutes before you even see another person. But I guess it's safety because of the problems, obviously, with the landing gear. Got to put us as far away from everyone as possible. And then I get in a car. Unfortunately, I get here on time. But it's just, you know, they want us to spend our money at home, and they want us to travel within our borders and spend our money on Canadian companies. It's already really expensive. These are unforced errors. These are unforced errors. And look, we made it safely, and everyone was lovely and polite. But come on, come on. Like this, Joy, am I being unreasonable?
1: At such times when you know that you're in a hurry and you want to be there, the reason is thrown out of the window. Yeah.
0: Look, so the issue is, what, once you realize that you are ditching one airport to go to another, what I hope is you set in motion a protocol, right? All right, from this moment, we've committed to going to another airport. So we make one call, and that sets up a chain of events that lead to us getting off the plane. Instead, it feels like, all right, we've now decided to go. Once we get in that airspace, we'll let them know. Then they'll be caught unawares. Okay, well, hold on, guys. We're going to put you in a holding pattern until we figure out what to do with you. Okay, now we found a place for you to land. Okay, now we're landed. Now we're going to let them know you've landed. Oh, now we got to find some people to come check out what's wrong. Okay, we've checked out what's wrong now. Now we're going to call somebody to tow you. Oh, we got to find someone to tow you. Okay, that's going to take a few minutes. Like, I'd like for all of that to be one workflow, because that's not how it feels like it is. It feels like one hand doesn't know what the other hand is doing ever. Anyway, thank you for letting me vent. I feel better now. We can move on, turn the page on that. And look, the Air Canada people were lovely. They were lovely. And it's mechanical issues are mechanical issues. But, you know, I got a microphone. I can say what I want. So this is what I chose to say today. Deal with it. There's always been a part of me that, I love doing Canadian Idol. I love hosting that show. But I always felt like, you know, between the Jacob Hogard black eye, because it's always listed in that. And there was another kid. There was a kid who showed up in Montreal for the auditions one year. And he sang Rhinestone Cowboy. And he was terrible. So terrible that he made the best of the worst show that year. He was, I believe, investigated for and possibly charged with terrorism. I was like, this is not a good look for our show. Not a good look. And I always sort of envied the Americans because it seemed like they'd sidestepped that level of a brand besmirchment, if you will. And then I hear about this Caleb Flynn trial. I don't know if you've been following this, but Caleb Flynn auditioned for American Idol, and he was a pastor and he loved his wife. Anyway, did not win. But then, just a short while ago, he was put on trial for the murder of his wife. And this one is, it was all caught on body cam when the police arrived and he was bawling his eyes out for fear of that the intruder might still be there. He was in one room with his child when his wife was murdered by an intruder. And then the lies quickly unraveled and they decided that they had enough to charge this man. And they discovered that he had a mistress whom he met through his church, that they would meet up and have sex at her apartment. And I believe in the parking lot near the Chipotle. This is all coming out in the trial. And then they proceeded to read the thousands upon thousands of text messages or a portion of them about how much this man despised his wife and how much he could not stand her being in his life. And he really wanted to be with this other woman in the presence of her parents, who had to sit there and listen to what he really thought of her, of his daughter, of their daughter. And this is a level of depravity, the likes of which you don't often see. And he's sitting there still maintaining his innocence and bawling his eyes out, as is his go-to. This guy cries at the drop of a hat, and he's trying to leverage some sort of a emotional connection that people might have with him. So when I saw this pop up on my feed, these things only seem to pop up after the trial has started, because I don't follow them regularly. And so as soon as I saw this, I thought, we need to get Ashley Banfield to join us, the host and creator of the Drop Dead Serious podcast, because I said, if this is a serious trial, she's got eyes on it, and she will be able to give us some insights that we should be able to carry through the rest of this trial, because it is just absolutely gut-wrenching to listen to what's going on in this trial. But she's going to be joining us after the break, where we're going to break down who this guy is, what he's in trouble for, and whether she thinks that he has a snowball's chance in the proverbial of getting out of this to sing another day. I suspect he won't. So we're going to go through that next on the show. Don't go anywhere. This is the Ben Mulrooney Show, from coast to coast to coast on the Chorus Radio Network, and streaming around the world on the iHeartRadio app.

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1: That was a lot right there. That was a lot, Joy.
2: I'm so sorry for that.
1: That's okay. No, because this is a musical-themed segment. We are talking about Caleb Flynn, who auditioned for the season 12 edition of American Idol in 2013. He got a golden ticket, which meant he bypassed the next rounds and went straight to Hollywood Week. He didn't get past that part, but that sometimes can be enough publicity to jumpstart someone's dreams of stardom. It did not happen for that man, but he credited his wife with getting him that far. He spoke of her effusively. But I guess his feelings changed because he was charged with her murder and stands on trial for that murder and that accusation as we speak. And in typical fashion, I always find out about these trials when they've already started. So then I got to go back and call this, our next guest, who typically covers them with the seriousness and dedication and due diligence that they deserve. So please welcome Ashley Banfield to the show, the host and creator of the Drop Dead Series podcast. Ashley, welcome.
3: Hi, how's it going, Ben?
1: It's going well. It's going well. I'm so glad you're joining us because I'm like I said, I, like so many people, play catch up with these very sizzling, headline-grabbing court cases from the United States that don't pop on my radar immediately. So tell us, who are the big, what are the dynamics we need to know about, and where are we in the trial?
3: So I'm just going to give you a disclaimer. If you watch my podcast or listen to it, Drop Dead Serious, you better be prepared for a lot of F-bombs because I am so angry with the facts of this case, yeah. The details of this case, and this dirtbag. Yeah. I have to be honest with you. I can't hold back.
1: So you're not, just by virtue of what you just said there, I'm suspecting you've judged him and you've found him guilty.
3: Well, I have not. I have looked at the facts in the case as the case is still ongoing, right? Yeah. The trial's still ongoing. There's testimony today. What I will tell you is as an observer of trial and courtroom coverage for four decades, I don't think this guy stands a chance. Yeah. Caveat, I said that about OJ. Ben Mulrooney are what we call in the business bad facts.
1: Yeah.
3: It is horrendous what this so-called worship pastor did.
1: Yeah, he's so from what I understand, he found himself a mistress who also worked at his church, and they started a torrid affair, as I pointed out before the break, where they would occasionally meet at her apartment and sometimes in the, what was it, the parking lot of the Chipotle. A very, very, very sexy, very romantic. Very romantic. And the back and forth texts, which were read in by the former mistress in the courtroom in front of her parents, the victim's parents. That is over the top.
3: Well, it's humiliating, as it should be for her and for Caleb Flynn, the so-called worship pastor. I barf in my mouth a little every time I say that, by the way. But I know she's no picnic either, Ben.
1: Yeah.
3: I mean, let's be honest. She knew exactly what she was getting into, professed to the court, I didn't know he was married when I first got going with him, but then I did.
1: Yeah.
3: And apparently it was okay for a church pastor to be having a torrid affair with two little girls and a wife. And so, you know, there's no love lost, no tag sales for this one. And yes, absolute and utter humiliation. But Ben Mulrooney, can I just say, you're going to send your lover 300 texts a day. Yeah. And yes, that's the number. Maybe you should be prepared for them to come back in your face someday.
1: Yeah. For a guy who, because so much of the post-crime scene was set by the body cams, by the cops who showed up. When he called, I guess he called and said, there was an intruder that killed my wife and I was in the other room with my kids. And they show up and he's looks terrified because he's worried that the intruder is still there. I mean, he put a lot into his performance. And then he hugs the wife, he hugs his mother-in-law. So just moments after he's killed the wife, allegedly, he's hugging the mom. So he thought this part out, but it seems odd to me that he would not have thought that he would have had to deal with all of the text messages. Well, is there any suggestion that the mistress knew anything about his plan?
3: So that's a big question. And obviously his defense attorney was trying to plumb that while she was on the stand, suggesting, so you said stuff like, I want to kill her too, or how can we get this done? Things like that. She professes, well, I thought it meant divorce. I thought the whole it was divorce and that the killing texts were all fantasizing. Good one. I've heard that a bunch. So listen, she's not on trial. She's not charged. Yeah. I think in the community of moral reprehension, she's been convicted. And I think rightfully so. It's not illegal to convict us, you know, here, just you and me talking, convict her morally. She did that to herself. But no, I think there is some suggestion by Caleb Flynn's defense attorney that she may have been party to it, but it doesn't matter.
1: Yeah.
3: They're trying to dirty her up and all it's doing is dirtying the both of them.
1: What's his defense here? Because he's saying that he's innocent. He's not guilty.
3: Yeah. I think that's his defense. Honest to God, I haven't heard anything yet. And can I just be honest? It's not up to a defendant to defend themselves in court. I know that sounds counterintuitive. It is only up to the prosecution to prove beyond a reasonable doubt that someone did the crime. And that's why oftentimes you don't see a defendant take the stand because they don't have to. And truth be told, so many of them are guilty anyway. It is a bad idea to take the stand. And even if you're not guilty, it's not a great idea to take the stand because anything you have said can and used will be, you know, can and has been used against people all the time. Yeah. That's why you have a Fifth Amendment right against self-incrimination. So I don't expect this fella to take the stand because he's hopeless.
1: Yeah, but if if the state cobbles together a narrative that is devastating to his chances, isn't his only option to come and poke holes in that? Like if they've established beyond a reasonable doubt that he did it, then isn't his only shot at getting out poking holes in that established doubt?
3: I mean, I guess you could ask OJ, right? He didn't take the stand either, and it worked well for him, and it looked like it wasn't gonna. I mean, honest to God, when you have a client who is this reprehensible, first of all, he's despised, right? Every juror in there looks at this guy as a worship pastor, and all of these messages and the names, and I don't think I can repeat them here, but I do on my podcast. But I mean, honestly, on the public airwaves, I don't think I can say the name that he called her. Those jurors have been hearing them over and over and over through hundreds of times. And so they'll hate him, right? Yeah. So him getting on the stand is just going to dig himself a deeper hole. Yeah. There's really no way for him to tell a story at this point because everything that comes out of his mouth just sounds ugly and sounds like another lie.
1: Well, because his defense attorney was saying, like, we all know somebody who's cheated and he's not on trial for being a bad person. He's on trial for a murder. And just because you hate him doesn't mean you can put him in jail for a crime that we're going to show you he could not have committed. That's logical. But if you're telling me that these jurors are filled with animosity, that's a feeling that's hard to get over.
3: It's your gut. They don't check their common sense at the door when they go into the jury room, okay? And honest to God, I'm going to tell you something. It's not just cheating. This loser, and I will call him a loser, he lost at American Idol, and he's a loser in life as well. He actually gave the dates. And look, Ben, let's be reasonable. You and me and everybody listening. How many times do you think it's possible for it just to be a coincidence for a guy to say, tomorrow, February 16th, it all ends. We'll be free.
1: Yeah.
3: And guess what happened on Feb 16?
1: Yeah.
3: So let's be clear. There were so many coincidences in all of this. And the mistress just conveniently loses her phone and her laptop on the same trip in different places at different times in different circumstances right around the time of the murder. These are coincidences that reasonable people, even some unreasonable people, will say, nah, not buying it.
1: All right, Ashley, we're going to have to leave it there. But if people want to pick up what you're dropping down, they can find the Drop Dead podcast pretty much everywhere, correct?
3: Drop Dead Serious. But like I said, put on your earmuffs if there's kids around. I'm pretty mad about this one.
1: No, absolutely. Well, listen, I appreciate your passion. I appreciate your time. Thanks for joining us.
3: You bet, man.
1: All right. Well, young men in today's society are discounted. They are dismissed and frankly devalued. We're going to have that conversation next. Don't go anywhere. This is the Ben Mulrooney Show.
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1: We have been living in a world where this notion of toxic masculinity has been treated like established fact for, it feels like, a decade. And I've sat there politely as people just bring it up as if it's real, as if it is something that needs to be overcome in our society and in our young boys in order for us to achieve some new level of evolution. And I've got two boys at home, and there ain't nothing toxic about them. And I'll be damned if anyone says there's anything toxic about me. I was raised better than that. And I've said before, the single most toxic people I've ever worked with have all been women. All of them. Every one of them. I've seen some of the most absurdly gross behavior by the women that I, not all of them, but some women that I've worked with. In other words, people exhibit toxic traits. And yet we're living in a time where one side is elevated as noble, and every one of their pursuits is something that needs to be championed and celebrated, and all their successes must be celebrated and championed. And then when it comes to a young boy, he must have done something terrible to a girl to get it. I am not looking for anybody to pull out the world's smallest violin. I'm telling you how it feels. And I very much love when somebody can overlay facts to my feelings, thereby validating my feelings as fact. And on that note, I give you something I saw a couple of days ago. And you don't have the audio? Okay. I want to talk to you about the Tin Men on Instagram, a digital advocacy platform focused on men's mental health, systemic issues, and the well-being of boys and men. And that's all they look at. Right. There are some terrible indicators that we are not doing right by an entire generation of boys. And instead, what we do is we focus on the manosphere. Oh, look at the manosphere, and look at what it's doing to these boys. Right. Well, this guy, this gentleman, George Horn, was sat down for an interview, and he exploded that myth.
2: Everyone's got an opinion about boys. Everyone's always wagging a finger. Luckily, I have these things called facts. What percentage of boys think women are hardwired to be attracted to aggressive, dominant men? This is something that Andrew Tate says. Women want dominant men. What percentage of boys actually think that?
3: I would say about 30%.
2: It's 2%.
3: What?
2: 2%. What percentage of teen boys think it's fair to expect sex if a man pays for a date?
3: That's a good one. 25?
2: 3%. Slightly more. What percent of boys think aggression is a good trait?
3: 5%?
2: 2%.
3: Okay.
2: You're figuring it out, but still not quite there. Boys who think it's wrong for a woman to have lots of sexual partners, but don't say the same for men?
3: 18%.
2: It's 5. Oh, 5%. The million-dollar question. Boys who have a negative view of women.
3: I'd go with 5%.
2: It's 1%. And they also asked the boys, what do you think are good traits? So these are the most endorsed positive traits for boys by boys. Number one, reliable, 96%. Kind, 96%. Honest, 96%. Caring, 94%. And hardworking, number 5, 93%. So the boys have told us who they are, and I think we should have a reasonable conversation. Drop this cultural hysteria around the manosphere, which seems to be the moral panic of our time.
1: Yeah, and when you focus on that tiny little loud, razor-thin sect of aggressive, toxic men who you falsely believe are A, speaking for men, and B, speaking with men and influencing the majority of men, you end up having numbers like 21% of women under the age of 30 hold a negative or unfavorable view of men. So you are creating a problem that doesn't exist, and your solutions are to further marginalize those good and decent, the vast majority of good and decent men. And so I wanted to, as a father, this upsets me, this angers me, because we are chasing a solution to a problem that doesn't exist. It is emotional, it is divisive, it is time consuming, it is expensive, it is dogmatic, it is ideological, it's tomfoolery, and it's weakening us as a society. And it's also we're not doing right by our sons, which is to me the greatest failure. So as a dad, I want to open up the phone lines at 416-870-6400 or 1-888-225-TALK. I'm sure you could call in with an anecdote of a terrible guy, a guy who did a terrible thing. The numbers do not bear out that that is beyond an anecdote. I'm sorry that a bad thing happened with a bad guy. There are terrible women out there, right? It's like, but like the Lindsay Clancy case that we talked with Ashley Banfield a few weeks ago is proof that this steady diet of misinformation about men has led to otherwise normal, educated, smart, rational women creating a criminal out of a husband who lost his three kids at the hands of his wife, because they would rather live in a world where a man with no evidence of it, who's not on trial, a man killed those kids, then look to what the evidence is showing you, that the wife, who probably had a psychotic break, killed her own kids. They would rather create a new reality to live in than do that. And they'd rather hold her up as an example of, you know, how male dominated society broke her, and now she's in a wheelchair. And then they look at Sydney Sweeney and find a way to make everything she's doing about the patriarchy. Now, she's not strong and she's not in control of her own sexuality. If there's a way to find a way to demonize a man, they're going to do it. The numbers don't bear it out. We are raising good boys. We are raising good boys who will become good men. They want to provide. They want to shoulder responsibility. They want the responsibility of taking care of their friends and their family. They want to be leaders. They want to be reliable. That's what we are doing. And instead, we are being fed a steady diet of lies that either they do not represent those things, or those things are problematic in society. And they need to be peeled out of the DNA of our boys, and we got to turn them into something else. Otherwise, the women won't be free. Never mind that most of the key indicators in terms of education, upward mobility, mental health, incarceration, suicide, all the indicators fall to the advantage of women over men in those things. But despite those things, men are a problem. Men writ large are a problem that need to be overcome in society. I am done with that. I am done with that. There are toxic traits that you can find in men and in women. There is no such thing as a bucket called toxic masculinity. No such thing. My boys, there's nothing toxic about my boys. Nothing. There's nothing toxic about my daughter. Because they're not being, my kids are not being raised by people with toxic traits. There are toxic people. And I've told you, I know a lot of them. And they don't have a penis. Okay. There you go. I mean, some of the most underhanded people I've ever worked with, women. People who lie to my face, and then I find out from somebody else that they said something completely different. Women. Men in my life, in my experience, are direct and honest. And they will talk. They lead with their emotions, and they are. I surround myself with good people. I accidentally made the mistake of trusting people, being too trusting earlier in my life, and I let some people in who were not good people, and most of them were women. And so I'm done with that, and we'll continue this conversation. But I'm very glad to have found an organization that brought the numbers so that my feelings could be linked to facts. If you're raising a good, strong boy, you keep doing it, because we need good, strong boys to become good, strong men. Don't let anybody ever tell you that there's anything toxic about your kid. If you know that you're just, all you're doing is raising a good boy who's going to become a good man. All right, we are going to take on the other side of this break. One smart app decided to stick it to its guns and hold on to Lake Ontario, and it paid off in spades. We'll discuss next.
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21: Hey, it's Greg. Hope you can join us on Monday's show. A reminder, we'll cover everything that happened in the city, across the country, and in your neighborhoods also on Monday morning, 5:30 to 9, including down the 401 in St. Thomas, Ontario. They're pretty worried there, and I don't blame them, given the pullback of a potential Volkswagen electric vehicle battery plant. This was supposed to open next year. Now it's not opening until 2029, if at all. The very latest on that story on Monday's show.
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1: There's this first story we're going to talk about with our friend Mike Van Solen, crisis communications expert with the Oyster Group, shows you that the danger of ascribing sort of one motivation to a single voting block. And Mike, welcome to the show. Thanks for being here.
22: Great to be here, Ben. Happy Friday.
1: So in the last election, you know, you there on the conservative side, they're like, oh, the boomers. the old people who are happy in their homes and had no debt and were worth a couple of million bucks because of their home that they bought in the 1970s. They're sitting pretty, and they don't care about the next generation. They don't care about anything but themselves. That's how we were told we had to look at seniors in Canada. Mm-hmm. And so when you see that seniors were arrested and charged with trespassing during a climate protest on Parliament Hill, it is a warning that not all seniors are cut from the same cloth.
22: 100%. Great to join you. I was in Ottawa. I saw this protest and was walking around. It wasn't the coverage actually outsized, I think, the impact of their democratic participation. But we do this. There is shorthand all the time in how we talk about voting blocks. All the Gen X or the boomers believe this. I think the evidence would suggest that boomers were quite on side of electing Mr. Carney. But people are different, and it's great to see. You know, I think the climate lobby has actually got too much attention and too much deference from the previous Trudeau government. I think that is in part what led to the lost decade, where we were unable to sort of realize the potential of this country. But to characterize all seniors and all boomers as thinking one way is a mistake. And I applaud the democratic process. I think protests are good that were peacefully exercised. And so,
1: protesting at the seat of government, have at it. Protesting at the major intersections in Canada that have nothing, protesting in front of people's homes over a war that happened is 9,000 miles away. You're on thin ice with me there.
22: Yeah, much different story. But I saw this protest firsthand, and a group of seniors who cared deeply about the environment going to Parliament Hill to make their voices heard. I applaud that. That's a great exercise of democratic freedom. What we see in Jewish communities around this city, for one, where individuals, not the seat of power, not the seat of government, as you suggest, completely different and should be thought of differently. But, you know, I think it does speak a little bit to the Carney agenda, you know, how this government, well, we've changed figureheads.
1: Yeah.
22: And Carney has taken it in a very different direction. There are still people who care about these issues, and good on them for raising them. Yep. I'm happy with the general direction we're moving in. But those broad brush characterizations are not or oversimplify what's really going on.
1: Well, it's going to be very interesting, right? It's going to be very interesting to see what happens in the next couple of years. And I made a point on my show a couple of days ago to say, you know, there's a lot in this new government's proposed bill that's going to speed up a whole bunch of approvals and get shovels in the ground and make it more likely that investment comes in Canada and stays in Canada. And it's also asking of First Nations and our labor class to put some water in their wine and recognize that in this moment, we're really not going to tolerate too many strikes that are going to make the investment environment something that's going to scare money away. And so he might lose some people on the environmental flank, but he's going to pick up some centrist former conservatives who say, look, he's not my prime minister, but I like this direction. So I'm going to park myself with this guy for now.
22: Yeah. What is interesting, I think, in that Carney coalition, the people who voted him in, as you say, as he moves forward with his agenda, I take him at face value that he is looking to help make Canada an energy superpower. There's a lot of people who voted for him because the boogeyman south of the border was so threatening and was so unifying for us.
1: Yeah.
22: When the boogeyman, when the orange man is gone, and you know how comfortable for every, you know, it'll be interesting how many small C conservatives does he keep in the coalition or add to the coalition. But I also think there's that NDP liberal voter who were happy to support him in the last election. But, you know, think past 2028 or past 2030.
1: Yeah.
22: You know, perhaps a Democratic president. are they still as bullish on his hard push to develop the resources?
1: Right, right. I want to move on to a story that I did not see coming. One of my favorite TV shows of all time is Parks and Recreation. And yeah, it's about this fictitious little town in Indiana where everybody uses Alta Vista as their primary search engine, which is just so weird. And so to hear now that MapQuest is making a comeback over its

0: both sides of the border aren't supportive of the idea of renaming Lake Ontario. So they made a really smart business decision. Let's go and let's do something and meet our customers where they are.
1: Yeah.
0: And where customers are on both sides, even including Republicans south of the border. They think this is ridiculous. We have a president who's generously in the high 30s in popularity in the U.S. So they were smart and good for them. A huge subscriber growth. And yeah, MapQuest is something I hadn't thought of in a long time.
1: We got to slow our roll a little bit. Like they said, oh, it's being downloaded more than ChatGPT. And that's great. But that also, I mean, ChatGPT has been downloaded so many times. They're just, they don't have as many potential acquirable accounts, right, as MapQuest does. And MapQuest still has to show that they've got a product that people want. I mean, it could just be a symbolic thing, which is fine too. But there is that. I want to push back on one thing you said. I think it absolutely is a political position that they've taken. You know, there's a big summit in Washington between the president and Xi Jinping from China, whole mm-hmm. bunch of CEOs from Google to Meta to all of them. They're all in attendance. He keeps an eye on who toes the party line. And if all of a sudden Google had decided to pull a MapQuest here, I don't know if they get an invite to that dinner, whereas MapQuest is not on the VIP list. And so they showed that maybe being too close to power is a problem for the consumers of this stuff.
0: Well, that's what I would. Google, and Apple have to play politics. They are much bigger companies. Their fate is in the hands of the administration in the way that a player like MapQuest isn't. So I guess I would phrase it: MapQuest is free to not have to deal with the political implications in the way that their bigger rivals are.
1: And what they've done is they've shown a light on sort of what I think a lot of people already knew, but it's very stark here, that on something as simple as this foolish renaming, even these big companies are beholden to and under the boot, under the thumb of a president. So they, even as powerful as they are, they're not that powerful. And if you want true independence, you got to go smaller. I'm going to have to leave it there, my friend. I really appreciate you joining us on this Friday. I'd love to talk to you again soon.
0: Great to talk, Ben. Take care.
1: All right. And if you're planning to go across the border, there is something you absolutely positively need to know. And when I tell you, we're going to discuss it with a criminal lawyer. That should make your ears prick up. And you should say, yeah, I need to pay attention to this. So that's coming up next. Don't go anywhere. This is the Ben Mulrooney Show.

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11: From the National Newsroom of the Canadian Press, I'm Naira Ahmed. Gaza's health ministry says the Palestinian death toll has now risen to over 74,000 Palestinians after Israeli strikes killed at least two people today.
12: In Gaza City, several men worked to remove the body of a person killed in an Israeli airstrike while in a car. One more person added to the Palestinian death toll from the Israel-Hamas war that began nearly 3 years ago. Gaza's health ministry says more than 74,000 Palestinians have been killed, more than 1,100 since a ceasefire took effect last October. The ceasefire halted the heaviest of fighting, but Israeli strikes have continued in what the military says are responses to threats and attacks. Seven Israelis have been killed since the ceasefire. I'm Donna Water.
11: Back at home, amid rising diesel prices, Conservative leader Pierre Poilievre is pitching a plan to cut federal taxes to ensure Canada has affordable supplies.
13: Poilievre says Canada already produces enough diesel to meet national demand, but transportation bottlenecks have left some regions dependent on U.S. imports. He proposes eliminating all tax on diesel sales until at least Canada Day by extending the full fuel excise tax cut until July 1st of next year. He's also advocating GST be removed from the purchase of fuel. He added that the Conservative plan would expand refining capacity, help refineries process more Canadian crude, and build the transportation and storage infrastructure needed to supply every region. Don Mitchell, The Canadian Press.
11: In Quebec now, polls are now open for the first day of advance polling in the province's general elections.
14: Voters have the option of voting today and on Monday from 9:30 a.m. to 8 p.m. ahead of the October 5th election. Five parties are expected to win seats: the Coalition Avenir Quebec, the Parti Québécois, the Quebec Liberals, the Quebec Conservatives, and the Quebec Solidaire. Claims of foreign interference dominated the campaign on Friday and Saturday from CAQ leader Christine Fréchette. Her rivals were skeptical about the warnings, and Fréchette also said there was no indication of interference in the current election. Hannah Stolz, The Canadian Press.
11: And Alberta Premier Danielle Smith's fellow premiers are keeping their cards close to their chest on where they stand on the major constitutional reforms she is sending to a referendum next month.
15: The premier is asking voters to weigh in on major constitutional changes, including abolishing the Senate and letting provinces choose superior and appeal court judges. Other proposals would let provinces opt out of federal programs without losing funding and give provincial laws priority in some jurisdictional disputes. Most of the changes would require support from Parliament and other provinces. Now, several premiers contacted by the Canadian press declined to comment or said they would wait for Alberta's results. University of Alberta law professor Gerard Kennedy says some proposals may find provincial support, but Ottawa could be less willing to give up federal powers. David Augustine, The Canadian Press.
11: This is The Canadian Press. In sports, it's the final day of Major League Baseball's regular season. The Blue Jays will cap the campaign in Toronto against the Cincinnati Reds, looking for redemption for yesterday's 5-1 loss. Max Scherzer gets the ball to start in what could be the final appearance of his career. The 42-year-old said he will delay his decision on his future until later in the offseason. A busy day in the NFL with 13 games on the schedule. It all starts with the Kansas City Chiefs taking on the Dolphins in Miami. Also, the Buffalo Bills host the Los Angeles Chargers this afternoon. Later, the Baltimore Ravens and Dallas Cowboys face off in Rio de Janeiro, Brazil. In CFL action, the Hamilton Tiger Cats have been eliminated from playoff contention. And Canada's Leila Fernandez has captured her first title of the tennis season. The 24-year-old from Laval, Quebec beat Australia's Talia Gibson in the final at the Singapore Open. Fernandez opened the tournament as the sixth seed and finished with her sixth career title. From the Canadian Press, I'm Naira Ahmed. This is-

0: Imagine you are at the airport going to the United States for any number of reasons, and you get to customs and border security, and they pull up your name and they say, "We'd like to see your cell phone, sir." What do you do? What do you do? What if you've been exchanging texts with your friends and you've said some not nice things about the president? Does that even matter? Should that even matter? I have no idea. Someone who does know, hopefully, is Joseph Neuberger of Neuberger and Partners Criminal Lawyers, as well as the host of the podcast, Not On Record. Joseph, welcome.
1: Ben, thanks for having me on.
0: I mean, we've heard anecdotally stories of similar to what I just brought up, that somebody gets popped at the, shows up on a list or gets a random stop and they're asked to show their cell phone. And then, and you don't know whether you're getting shaken down or whether that's you have to do it. Talk to me about the lay of the land. What do we need to know in 2026?
1: Yeah, so this is a great issue that you raise. So two things. One, border officers in Canada, the United States, and other jurisdictions have always enjoyed broader, more liberal powers of search and seizure than a regular police officer. And that's because of international travel, terrorism issues, drug trafficking, et cetera. So even in Canada, there needs to be a fairly low threshold for security to then do a secondary check on luggage and other things. So it's not so uncommon that our rights to be free from sort of unreasonable search of our personal belongings is watered down when you're at a border. But this, what's been going on in the United States, is a little bit more intrusive.
0: Yeah.
1: And it's developed since, you know, there was a change in government in 2016 in the United States, and it's gotten more severe. And it used to be that in order to check an electronic device, so any type of digital device, an iPad, a laptop, or a cell phone, there had to be some level of reasonable suspicion, something.
0: Yeah.
1: That's all gone.
0: Yeah, but
1: completely gone.
0: So, like, there are certain scenarios in which I could completely understand checking somebody. For example, if a Canadian citizen were taking to social media and making threats about American officials,
1: right,
0: and then somehow that pops on a security website or a security database in the United States, and you go across the border, and boom, okay, we got our guy. He did.
1: Right.
0: We have the right to stop you. We know you did these things. So guess what? You're coming into this room with us. I don't know what you do once you're in that room. But if I've been exchanging texts with my family, talking about how unreasonable I think the president is, like, they may not like it, but there's nothing in my past that would indicate that I'm doing anything but talking. Like, I'm not a member of any groups. I haven't done anything violent. I don't own a gun. So. What would pass for reasonable in that moment, I can't see a reasonable scenario where a person that's the second person I described should ever expect to be detained.
1: You raise excellent points, and I agree with you 100%. So in your scenario, there would be some evidence that the person may pose a threat, and therefore they have reasonable suspicion. But that's all gone now. So the border security officers no longer need anything. So they can make the request. If you refuse, you say, nope, you cannot search my cell phone, you can't look at my laptop, it's private, you have no right, you will be turned away from the border. You'll be detained for a period of time and then put on a list and turned away from the border. That's it.
0: So they don't care. They don't care.
1: They don't care.
0: And so even though this is going to glom up the border passages, it's going to slow everything down, and they're really not, let's be honest, I mean, this random searching just because you can is not, if it's not data driven, you have a very low chance of actually catching anyone who could do anything serious. It's a needle in a haystack sort of situation.
1: Absolutely. And my experience, frankly, and you've traveled to the US over the last little while too, is that I haven't had this happen to me once. So I think it's very selective.
0: Yeah.
1: But you know, we must know as travelers that the border officers can look with reckless abandonment. They can look at every tiny sort of corner of your cell phone or electronic device, look at your social media, look at your text messages, look at your emails. You may be on LinkedIn. Maybe they click on your app to see what you're posting there. They can go very deep into your phone and try and take a look at something that may cause a security issue for them for the United States. Is that necessarily what they're looking for? I'm not sure sometimes. But in my personal experience and those of other people I know, it hasn't happened. They just haven't asked, and everybody's been polite. And most of the time, if I'm going to Buffalo, they just say, enjoy the chicken wings.
0: Well, the last time I went across the border, I literally didn't even have time. It was so fast. The guy just let me through. It was absurdly quick. It was the fastest thing I had done that day. Everything else was slowed down, but not customs. And so, there are some horror stories out there, but I don't know anybody who knows anybody who knows anybody that has been affected. But let's prepare for the worst. What sorts of things should people do if they don't want to, like, they want to get across the border, but they also don't want to have to hand over anything if they find themselves pulled into a secondary search room?
1: Yeah, and I think the larger issue is, we carry a lot of information that's of very private nature on our phones. It goes to our core biographical information, our financial information, business. I'm a criminal lawyer. I have tons of information on my cell phone and on my laptop. So these are things I don't want people looking at. So you may consider, well, if I'm traveling, do I really need to bring this with me such that if I am being searched, this could be subjected to exposure to the authorities? Yeah. So you may think, well, I'm just going to bring a regular phone that I have that I don't have any access to my social media. But this is practically impossible because any phone that you're going to have, if you're just using it just for call purposes, I guess that's what you could have. You just have your call function. You have none of your apps on it. You don't have it connected to your email and you have no related text messages. Then the reality is you can bring that and then you have nothing to worry about that could be searched. Of course, that'll be a bit suspicious to the border security people that there's nothing on your phone. Yeah. And the reality is when everybody travels, this is how we stay in contact with friends, family, and business associates because often we have to work when we're away. So practically speaking, I don't know if that's really a reality.
0: Hey, what about this one? What if you're traveling with young children and you put your phone in your kid's backpack? And then when they say, can we see your phone? You say, I don't have it on me. You're not lying, but you've put it in your kid's bag. If they find out it's in your kid's bag, are you in trouble?
1: Yes.
0: Yeah?
1: Yes. But So you don't want to mislead a U.S. border security agent in any way, shape, or form. Okay. So it's technically on your person. It's within belongings of which you would have knowledge. So technically, it's in your constructive possession.
0: Okay.
1: So it's very similar. It could be my wife's purse. It could be in my backpack. All sorts of stuff. You don't want to do that. You want to be, if you're crossing the border and you want to get into the United States and not be banned, you want to be forthright and cooperate. Otherwise, if they get the slightest sense that you're misleading them, again, you can get banned entry and then you're going to get on this list where you can't get to the United States and you're going to spend thousands of dollars trying to get into the U.S. if you want to.
0: Joseph, last question for you. If under the auspices of national security, they're going through your phone and are they allowed to, if they find nothing on your phone that they can say, all right, there's nothing here that's a risk to national security. Are they allowed to keep your data just in case it might pop on something later?
1: No.
0: No.
1: No. So I don't believe they have the authority to now download and store. So this is just simply a cursory. It should be a cursory search, although it could be longer, but they do not. So a search is different than downloading and storing all your digital data. So that they would not have. They would need, in my respectful opinion, a warrant to do that. Yeah. And I would say one other thing. If you do have sensitive information, you could say to them, here, I have no problem. Take a look. I just want you to know I'm an accountant and I have lots of my client stuff on there. So if you could just be careful as to what you're looking at because I have confidentiality requirements. You could certainly direct them and be very polite about that. And I would imagine that they would be good about that.
0: Joseph Neuberger, very good information for people who need to be going to the United States. I appreciate it.
1: Thanks, Ben. Have a good weekend. Take care.
0: Hey, when one of the richest men on the planet says that this is powerful enough to cause a billion deaths, we better pay attention. That's next.
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0: Well, I gotta say, I've been very bullish on augmented reality versus virtual reality. You know, the idea of putting on goggles and shutting yourself off from the real world to live in a virtual world, all while still physically being in the real world and hitting tables and falling downstairs and breaking your TV. I always thought that was silly. And then Apple came out with something that sort of combined the two, was it 2 years ago? And now it looks like Meta has taken a massive, massive step forward, a giant leap forward with some relatively affordable VR glasses. And I say glass, not a headset. These things are glasses. And as well as cameraless smart glasses They've also introduced their new AI agent Muse and I believe a physical, like a hardware device that allows you to access your agent at their Meta Connect event. So a lot of interesting news coming out. No better person to talk about it with than our good friend Mohit Rajans. He's a tech and media consultant with thinkstart.ca. Mohit, welcome.
15: Ben, nice to hear your voice again.
0: Yeah, so lots of really interesting things coming out of Meta. Let's start with these VR glasses, because this is kind of cool. Like they gave them actually to Palmer Luckey, the creator of the original Oculus that was bought by Meta that set them on this path, and he couldn't believe what he was experiencing.
15: I think what we end up seeing in any of these demos is the initial awe factor, right? So we'll see so many things that we think this is a step ahead of what we had last time. But truth be told, we've seen 5-6 generations now from Google Glass in 2013 till now of people that are sort of promising something beyond that clunky thing that you're describing, you know, something that's going to give you a neck chiropractor visit for your neck rather than give you anything entertaining. But the trick here is where Meta is dancing around this Ray-Ban situation that they've been in for a while, which is the people who have the Ray-Ban Meta glasses really enjoy using them.
0: Yeah.
15: The people that see people wearing the Ray-Ban Meta glasses think that those people are invading their privacy. This actual device answers to that, which is glass, gives them the ability to use all of the features minus the camera.
0: Yeah, they've got the cameraless smart glasses, which I think, I mean, it's great. I saw Dan Levy, who's made a career out of acting with glasses. His thing, I'm talking about the star and creator and producer and writer for Schitt's Creek. And he's made a career out of acting with his glasses. He even had his own line of glasses that he sold at one point. I think he posted something. He says, like, why do we need glass? Why do we need cameras hidden in glasses? And it's a fair question. Why do we need them? I don't know that we've ever needed them. It's not solving a problem. So giving us camera-less smart glasses feels to me like a good idea.
15: I agree. And I also think they jump into a different category when it comes down to consumer and productivity. For example, if you're at work and you need to use these sorts of glasses, and you feel a little bit more comfortable thinking to yourself, not everything is being recorded. It's less cumbersome to adopt this to a workplace scenario than it is. This isn't just for gaming. I think Meta's very smart in this and trying to at least capture a little bit more of the workspace market and not just your average gamer.
0: What about this, the Muse agent? I downloaded the app. I haven't used it yet, but I've heard thus far some pretty good early reviews where people have said, no, I'm using it to help me plan a vacation or get a reservation at a restaurant or cook, be a chef, help me plan my meals. All three things I use Instagram for all the time: travel, cooking, as well as finding great restaurants. So it's got a lot of that data for sure. What are they going to try to do to differentiate themselves from all of these other AI companies that have really established themselves in people's lives already?
15: Well, Facebook in itself has a digital footprint of an entire generation.
0: Yeah.
15: And so the ability to use Muse into people's lives and do everything from helping you plan your birthday celebration post right down to connecting with people through WhatsApp in a very constructive fashion. You know how dangerous that place can be if it's not managed properly. I think what Meta is trying to do is prove out that there are subtle things that AI can do to help people along with their life. Now, I don't use it. Yeah. I have to tell people that. And I also don't know what the parameters are in Canada as opposed to international.
0: Yeah.
15: So just be very careful in downloading anything, because you are sharing an enormous amount of information. And some people don't even realize that some of that is actual financial information as well.
0: Yeah. Well, listen, we got to talk about Bill Gates, who warned on Meet the Press this weekend that he can see a future where AI wipes out humanity. And I got to ask you what you think's going on here, because almost every week we hear an apocalyptic pronouncement about AI. Now, it would be one thing, Mohit, if we were hearing those things from people on the regulatory side or the whistleblowers. And we do hear that stuff every now and then. But in a lot of times, we're hearing it from people who are, have been heavily invested in these companies. A big chunk of Bill Gates' wealth is tied up in Microsoft, and they have been spending, you know, tens, if not hundreds of billions of dollars on AI. We'll hear from Anthropic how, oh, one of their AI models got loose and hacked a whole bunch of companies. Why are they telling us this stuff if they are the ones building this stuff? I'm trying to come up with a non-conspiratorial logic that can explain why these guys are telling us the very thing that they're building, the very thing that their wealth is tied up in, could spell the end of the world.
15: Ben, it's mind-boggling to me, and I follow this. And so imagine that you see the ticker that we follow will, in one sense, say, oh, look, they released a new AI thing. That's interesting. Sounds like the world's really interested about it. And then, oh, yeah, that same technology might result in a billion deaths, according to one of its founders. We are living in a world right now where we don't even know how to follow the narrative of this conversation. What I will say about this, to further your point, is that Satya Nadal, the current CEO of Microsoft, made another release of another AI-related product for Copilot that's going to completely change the way that information and work is being done, and it's going to be downloaded into systems the same time that Bill Gates is releasing this headline about a billion potential deaths in this AI, in this unmitigated AI horizon that we're headed to. But both truths, unfortunately, are true. We all know that the top upper echelon, from Gates right down to from Anthropic to everybody, they have the ability to sell their technology while they have the ability to warn against it. Where is the accountability?
0: Do you think Mohit? We don't have a lot of time left, but do you think, Mohit, that they are sitting on data that says like that the by giving us these theoretical apocalyptic scenarios, it shows people the power of our AI, and in a really twisted way makes them want to get on board with it?
15: You know, I think many theories have emerged, including about where the narrative about the doomsday scenario is really being funded from. So as we start to take and decipher things, we need to understand that all of this technology is not one thing. And to be honest with you, you and I have had the conversation about the fact that we don't really think it's really AI yet. We're really looking at various definitions of intelligence, which we don't want to get into as well. So let's continue to follow the narrative and know that we have to follow all of the truth seekers when it comes down to this to make our own conclusions.
0: Yeah, I mean, I just want these guys to figure out, if we are still smarter than it, then do something about it. And then let's build something that makes everybody's lives better, and not just better until the moment it decides to kill us all. Mohit Rajans, thank you so much for being here, my friend. Let's make it a regular thing.
15: Always a pleasure. Take care, Ben.
0: All right. Well, President Trump says Canada is, quote, destroying itself because of this. What is he flagging as a potential problem? And is there any truth in Trump's wording? We're going to break it down with our good friend Chris Chapin, political commentator and managing principal at Upstream Strategy, as well as a few other stories that are making the rounds this week in politics. Don't go anywhere. This is the Ben Mulroney Show. Prove yourself.
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1: Well, let's jump right into the political stories of the day with Chris Chapin. He's a political commentator, managing principal of Upstream Strategy. And while you cannot see him today on the show, if you were to see him, he would look like a bad guy in every movie set in New England in the 1950s. but he's not. He's a very good guy. Welcome, Chris.
2: Nice to be back, Ben.
1: Okay. So Donald Trump, he's just flailing, isn't he? I think his offensive against Canada has become offensive to far too many Americans, and he cannot draw a straight line between his aggressive stance on Canada and people's feelings on Canada. There's something there that's not, the math isn't mathing. And so now he's trying all sorts of other stuff, including talking about how our high immigration levels are destroying the country. Like, the data shows that the numbers are going down, but that's not a problem that gets solved in 1 year of lower immigration. But does he have a point, or is he really just tilting at windmills?
2: No, he had a point. You know, he might have had a point a couple of years ago, Ben. But I think the president that used to be the art of the deal has become like the art of misdirection. I just think he, you know, anytime the water gets hot back in Washington for him, he tries to change the narrative. And I think the one thing that he's always been quite successful at is he knows what works. He knows what gets under people's skin. He knows that when he stretches the truth or just, you know, I would say blatantly lies, it gets people talking, because I think the good nature in all of us don't. And, you know, I don't appreciate when he lies. Yeah. Like, if he was actually hitting something accurate, you know, and it got under his skin because it was a little too close to home, that'd be one thing. But it's the lies, and we react to people when they lie. And I think he knows it better than anybody. He's got so many problems. They're flailing in the midterms. He has no idea what to do with Iran right now. And so why not bring up something that was relevant and accurate about Canada a couple of years ago and try to rile up your MAGA base?
1: Yeah. Well, I mean, the one thing that isn't being, look, he's right. He's not right, because our numbers are going down. But look, when I was a kid, you know, 16, 17 years old, Canada had a population around 25, 26, 27 million. The fact that we're well over 40 million today speaks to unchecked immigration, and that was a problem. But now that it's not going up anymore, the fact that our fertility rate is at an all-time low is a real problem for the future as we try to build this country right. We just don't have enough people. And I wondered what your thoughts were on that. You know, I found out that among Western democracies, and you can include Israel in that, Israel is the only country of Western democracies where the native population, and I say that broadly, given Canada, but the people who've been here for a while are not having babies. They don't at a level of replacement, except for Israel. What do we do about that?
2: I mean, I think I think when it comes to public policy, Ben, I think it's getting back to the basics. And I don't think anybody really is that unsure why that's dropped. The cost of living in most Western democracies has skyrocketed. The ability to own a home for most young Canadians, Americans, has become something that's no longer, you know, aspirational or easy to attain, but it's aspirational. You hope you might be able to own a home one day. And I think most people that want to have kids and start a family want to be able to do so similar to how they were, you know, raised. Yeah. And provide the same quality of life for their, you know, their children as they got from their parents. And that's become more and more something that's out of reach for so many people, especially here in this country, that, you know, to buy even just a starter home, they basically don't exist anymore. And if you can't afford one, you've got to save up and spend years. And so, and then I think, you know, then just, you know, time catches up with so many people. I, you know, I'm in the age where I have so many friends that are battling that exact challenge, you know, getting into their mid late 30s, and it starts to become a race against the clock. And if you're not fortunate to have, you know, parents that might be able to assist you with a down payment and get those things started that you used to be able to do pretty easily in your early mid 20s, it's having a real spillover effect. And I don't think it's much more complicated than just that in things like our fertility rate.
1: What do you think of chopping the income tax, depending on how many kids you have? You know, you chop off 50% if you have two kids. That's the replacement number. Then you chop off another 25%, get to 75% if you have three kids. You get to 85% if you have four or more kids. I think, and up until a certain age, and then once they're out of the house, and you're not taking care of them anymore, Because that, to me, if all of a sudden, if you're a double income family and you are down to 85, you're paying 15% of what you were paying in income tax. And there might be some other incentives that if you reinvest it in, yep, in something, then you get to keep it long. You get to keep that break longer. I don't know. To me, if we're talking about making people's money go farther, you're identifying income earners, first of all, which is what you want, right? You don't want people if people on social assistance are having plenty of babies already. So yep, you want the people across this country who are building businesses and building homes and building communities by way of having an income. And then you give them the ability to keep more of it, reinvest it in themselves, in their businesses, in their families.
2: Yeah, Ben, I think policies like that are a brilliant first step and much needed, because I think there are actually things we could do with a stroke of a pen tomorrow, yeah, that would incentivize people. We're not going to fix, unfortunately, the housing crisis in this country overnight.
1: Yeah,
2: you know, we've seen across every jurisdiction how difficult that is to solve. That, on the other hand, though, I think is something that would be an incredibly interesting, if nothing else, test case to see if it does exactly what we'd like it to do as a society. Yeah. Would it encourage people? I think I think common sense tells me absolutely, of course it would. You know, yeah, it's not just housing. You said something that I thought was very interesting. It's, you know, almost every household in this day and age isn't what it was in my parents' day and age, where everybody's a two-income household.
1: Yeah.
2: And you've got to either put that on hold if you want, you know, and you just can't afford to live in just about any city in this country if you don't have that second income. So, you know, if we use tax policy to flip that challenge on its head and said, okay, you know, you can, instead of trying to figure out, you know, paying for childcare or having your wife stay home and not work, or the husband stay home and not work, we're going to let you guys both get back to work. We're going to save you a ton of money on your taxes, and you can reinvest in higher childcare, but keep the economy moving at the same time while having more kids. I think it's a great idea.
1: Yeah. Well, you know, hopefully someone in Ottawa is listening. Meanwhile, a lot of people in Ottawa are either left their jobs and now there are vacant seats in the House of Commons. Is it just me, or are we over indexing in vacant seats in this parliament since the last election? There's a whole bunch of MPs, for various reasons, that decide I'm done.
2: It sure does feel like that, doesn't it, Ben? I was even surprised when you realized, you know, they just introduced the three new ones that from the by-elections into the House of Commons and dragged them in the other day, only to realize there's still more vacancies. They still have more by-elections to call. I think realistically, obviously, there's been some challenges on the opposition benches in terms of, you know, some struggles with leadership and things like that I think have obviously caused some floor crossings and some resignations. I think there's no question the kind of chaos of the Trudeau resignation into the election of Mark Carney as prime minister, the snap election that the prime minister called. I think, you know this being in around politics with, you know, with your family, sometimes you're maybe not ready to make that decision to walk away from the legislature or parliament quite yet. And you maybe run again, even though in your head, you probably should have walked. Yeah. Unfortunately, that just creates all these weird vacancies and more by-elections than I can ever remember.
1: And lastly, we don't have a lot of time left for this one, but according to Minister Ali, who is the head of the Treasury Board, he says that operating cuts, red tape reduction, and a few other things will drive the fall agenda. But I've also heard that we are nowhere close to getting back to a balanced budget.
2: Yeah, I don't think we are. I do. Every time I hear this story, though, I find it so rich when you think of Bruce Fanjoy, the member of parliament that ran and beat Pierre Poilievre and Carleton, who campaigned threatening job cuts from Pierre Poilievre, only for the Liberals to be, you know, true Liberals and come in and do just that. I don't, you know, I think we desperately need to draw back the size of the budget and the size of the public service. But I think it remains to be seen whether they're actually going to stay true to their word, even though that wasn't their word 14 months ago.
1: Well, and that's the tricky thing for this government, where they want to project like they are a new government, all without entirely burning down the foundations or saying they're going to burn down the old government. Like they're never going to come in and say, everything the last government did was a disaster and we're going to fix it. So they have to somehow hold two contradictory truths up at the exact same time. Seems like Canadians have an appetite for it. I personally don't, but there's nothing I can do about it except bemoan it on my radio show. Chris, thank you so much for being here.
2: Always a pleasure. Thanks for having me back, Ben.
1: All right. Many college students are skipping meals. It's got nothing to do with trying to lose weight. An important story we need to address next.
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1: Well, despite what anybody tells you, we are not on the other side of the lost Trudeau decade. We are slowly, I won't even say but surely, slowly crawling out of it. And so the numbers are still not there where we want them to be. And so tough choices are still being made tonight by families, by young people, by students, about what they're going to eat, if they're going to eat at all. And to discuss this from a few different angles, we're joined by Dr. Eric Kam, economics professor at Toronto Metropolitan University. Doc, welcome.
2: Good afternoon, Benedict. How are you?
1: I'm good. Listen, I'm not going to let anybody tell me that I am displaying an anti-Canadian bent by pointing out that we are still living in a time, and I don't think close to coming out of that period, where people have to choose between eating and healthy food or buying bad stuff or choosing between groceries and filling up their car so they can go to work.
2: No, you're being completely honest and transparent, which is what we should all be. And the most interesting part of this story for me, it's not that poor Canadians, Ben, are cutting back on restaurants. We already knew that. It's the pullback has moved substantially up the income distribution. And so there's real implications to this, right? The consumer squeeze now is, you know, it historically was always for relatively poor people. But the consumer squeeze now, it's spreading into the middle and the upper middle class. Right. Yep. I mean, lower income households were always constrained. Right. Not much of a story there. But now, you know, to use a Roy Green expression, restaurants are an excellent canary in the coal mine for discretionary spending, because, you know, if restaurant visits are falling, we better watch other discretionary categories, because if restaurants are going down, so are entertainment, retail, travel, personal services, all for the same reasons. Yeah. And if this becomes, you know, if this becomes a snowball effect, then there's a real significant employment story, right? Restaurants are not economically trivial. We know that about 1.2 million Canadians and about 500,000 young people work in the hospitality sector. So softer traffic is going to mean fewer shifts, reduced hiring, reduced hours, or worst case scenario, closures. And we know that when restaurants start to shut, it disproportionately matters for young Canadians who already been trapped miserably in looking for their first jobs.
1: Yeah. And it keeps blowing up from there. I mean, this story that nearly 80% of Canadian parents are changing their kids' lunches to manage their grocery costs. And we're talking about less variety. They're buying fewer treats. They're switching to cheaper grocery brands away from the name brands as a way to stretch their grocery dollars. I don't even know what the knock-on effect is going to be, but if you're sending your kid with less fresh fruit and instead you're sending them with more fruit roll-ups, right? Over the course of, you know, 10, 12 years of eating like that, if you have to, it could go that way. I mean, is that going to see a spike in childhood obesity and diabetes? I don't know. And what kind of pressure is that going to put on our healthcare system? Again, I don't know, but that's not a good indicator.
2: It's a terrible indicator. It's terrible. And we know that Canadian households are now starting to change quantities, qualities, and shopping behavior to protect their constrained budgets. And I think, Ben, this is huge. I think it's a stronger affordability signal than just cutting restaurant meals.
1: Yeah.
2: Because as we just said, restaurants are discretionary, but your kid's school lunch isn't.
1: Yeah.
2: And so, you know, when 79% of surveyed parents say they're going to change how they're going to shop for school lunches, this adjustment has really reached a disaster scenario, because food for their kid is essential. So what are you going to cut down on? Like, it's easy to say, well, you can substitute down the quality ladder. But as you said, what's that going to do to the healthcare system? What's that going to do to things like obesity? And, you know, again, you say, okay, 40-something percent people say, okay, we'll switch to cheaper brands, right? Well, great. But in an economic sense, when real purchasing power is squeezed, we know that consumers move from the premium names to the discount alternatives.
1: Yeah.
2: And that's really bad for brands that have historically commanded that price premium. And then before we even get into your question about health, what does this do to the CPI number? And what does it do to this idea of shrinkflation, where parents are effectively being fooled at the grocery store because they see, well, a bag of chips is $2, so it hasn't gone up. But your 200 gram bag of chips is now 180 grams. Yeah. So you're buying less. So I would like parents, as a free customer service announcement, don't get so obsessed with the price of the product. Start looking at the price per unit.
1: Yeah.
2: And when that starts going up, we're in big trouble.
1: I mean, and look, if you take any one of these in isolation, they're not good. But when you combine the two stories that we just brought up, as well as the chronic and historic use and of food banks across this country, when you hear about the federal as well as certain municipal breakfast at school programs, which to me is a condemnation of those governments, recognizing you did so poorly. You impoverished the parents so much that you've now taken on the responsibility of feeding their kids for one of the three meals a day. It's like, how much worse can it get? There's none of that is an indication of anything moving in the right direction.
2: Well, that's right. And I'd like people to think about that. So what we're saying, you and I, down this path, and it's not a good one, is that first Canadians stopped ordering dinner. Now they're economizing on what goes into their kids' lunch boxes. I mean, that's when a cost of living

0: a shame on the government in this country. Because when you have had effectively, and I know people are going to write me and say, well, we've had two different prime ministers. I don't care. It's the Liberal Party. And in the last 11 years, they have failed to stimulate the macro economy to such an extent that we've hit, in a sense, rock bottom. And I don't mean rock bottom economically or with respect to GDP, Ben, but you're right. Economics is about making society better off. Government is about making society better off. We have hit the rock bottom when we are having trouble, so much trouble feeding our children that parents are throwing up their hands and saying, let's let the school system worry about it. That is a condemnation beyond me as an economist and a parent.
1: And meanwhile, we can't forget about those kids in college who are alone and independent for the first time. There are loads of them, at least in the United States. 85% of college students between 18 to 25 wish they ate healthier. 58% said healthy groceries would be number one if they could spend more money and if money wasn't an object. And so really, from school-aged children all the way to parents who are going out for dinner, nobody in society is unaffected by the financial pinch.
0: No. And you know, this is really hard. And I see this, you know, to bring it back on a personal level, I see this all the time in my university and just talking to young people. Their disposable income is just absolutely strapped. And so they're making decisions today, Ben. When I was in university, I decided where I wanted to go for lunch.
1: Yeah.
0: My students are making decisions, and I'm not exaggerating. Do I buy the online testing material? Do I buy the textbook, or do I go for lunch? And that's a terrible thing to put in the hands of an 18-year-old.
1: It is. I think we're going to start calling this segment Free Fall Friday. But in the meantime, my friend, I hope you do have a wonderful night and hope you get a good bite to eat.
0: Stay healthy, my friend.
1: Just a reminder, if you want more BMS, we put out a podcast every day, and you can find more content on X, on Instagram, and on YouTube. Coming up for our Toronto and our London audience, Mayor Chow wants to launch a new task force. What kind of task force, and will it impact you? We'll tell you next.

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11: From the National Newsroom of the Canadian Press, I'm Naira Ahmed. Gaza's health ministry says the Palestinian death toll has now passed over 74,000 Palestinians after Israeli strikes killed at least two people today. Over 1,000 of those deaths have taken place since a ceasefire took effect almost a year ago. Seven Israeli soldiers have been killed since the ceasefire. Meanwhile, the World Health Organization says nearly 700 people have been killed in Yemen since fighting escalated last month. The Canadian Police and Peace Officers' annual memorial service has recognized five police officers and a correctional services officer who died this year. Canadian flags were at half-mast and the scree of bagpipes rung out as hundreds of police officers marched onto the lawn on Parliament Hill to honor those who have fallen in the line of duty. Public Safety Minister Gary Anangasagari says the ceremony is a chance to pay respects to fallen heroes as well as their families who paid the ultimate price for that sacrifice. The memorial service was first held in 1978, and since then, over 900 names have been added to glass tablets that line the perimeter wall on Parliament Hill. Conservative leader Pierre Poilievre is proposing to cut federal taxes on diesel fuel to make it affordable for Canadians in the future. Poilievre outlined his party's plan today at a suburban Ottawa gas station.
12: Here's the plan. Eliminate all taxes on diesel sales, at least until Canada Day and maybe longer. This includes the GST, extending the excise tax holiday, and getting rid of the clean fuel standard.
11: He says the plan would expand refining capacity, help refineries process more Canadian crude, and build the transportation and storage infrastructure needed to supply every region. Some experts wonder whether Canada has enough diplomats to build the ties the government wants with other Arctic nations.
13: The Trudeau government closed its Canadian International Arctic Centre in 2023. Global Affairs argued at the time its Arctic team would work better out of Ottawa. But former Canadian ambassador to Norway, Artur Wilczynski, calls the closure decision incoherent. Canada has been making efforts recently with new consulates in Greenland and Alaska, but multiple experts question Global Affairs' current depth of knowledge and contacts in the Arctic at a time of rising international interest in the region's waterways and resources. Jason White, The Canadian Press.
11: And real estate watchers in Nova Scotia say rapidly rising rental prices in the region show no sign of slowing as the province now tops the country for average asking rents. Canadian Press reporter Don Mitchell.
14: According to data from rentals.ca, it's reached more than $2,300 a month since August. The platform's spokesperson, Giacomo Lattis, says that while the Atlantic province now ranks higher than most expensive markets like British Columbia, it's a story about composition, not just prices.
11: Lattis says new projects tend to be geared toward more affluent renters, as opposed to Halifax's large demographic of students with limited budgets. This is the Canadian Press. In sports, it's the final day of Major League Baseball's regular season. The Blue Jays will cap the campaign in Toronto against the Cincinnati Reds, looking for redemption for yesterday's 5-1 loss. Max Scherzer gets the ball to start in what could be the final appearance of his career. The 42-year-old said he will delay his decision on his future until later in the offseason. A busy day in the NFL with 13 games on the schedule. It all starts with the Kansas City Chiefs taking on the Dolphins in Miami. Also, the Buffalo Bills host the Los Angeles Chargers this afternoon. Later, the Baltimore Ravens and Dallas Cowboys face off in Rio de Janeiro, Brazil. In CFL action, the Hamilton Tiger Cats have been eliminated from playoff contention. And Canada's Leila Fernandez has captured her first title of the tennis season. The 24-year-old from Laval, Quebec beat Australia's Talia Gibson in the final at the Singapore Open. Fernandez opened the tournament as the sixth seed and finished with her sixth career title. From the Canadian Press, I'm Naira Ahmed.
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8: Welcome back to the program. 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We welcome all of our listeners in Edmonton, the city of champions. This story actually coming from British Columbia. I don't know if you had the chance to see this, but on Friday, dozens of dump trucks left Abbotsford, which is a suburb of Vancouver, and head toward Vancouver in a rather slow-moving convoy. Taya Fast has the story from Global News.
10: Dozens of dump trucks rolled out of Abbotsford Friday morning, part of a slow-moving convoy protesting the cost of doing business.
15: The diesel price going up to like $3 right now, so all the families struggling, we work like free right now.
10: The convoy picked up hundreds more on the way to Vancouver. The message on the trucks and from drivers simply, diesel costs are too high and their rates aren't keeping up.
16: And we can't run our trucks anymore.
10: Owner-operators are calling for immediate action and fuel surcharges.
17: So they're making whatever they were making before when the fuel cost was below $2. And now the fuel cost is at $3, and we're still getting the same rates.
10: Some also calling for government relief, similar to tax cuts in other provinces like Alberta and Ontario.
18: I'm here to support truckers. And you know what? I'm here to actually send David Eby a message that he should follow what Alberta did and reduce the fuel costs and the taxes.
10: Diesel prices are almost a double from this time last year, fueled by the war in Ukraine and ongoing conflict in the Middle East.
19: We've reached a tipping point in terms of a fuel that is used really to drive our economy. Governments at both the provincial and indeed the federal level have to do a better job.
10: And prices could get worse with news that U.S. President Donald Trump is considering a diesel export ban.
20: We need to stand firm against that bully, and we will do that. And we'll have more to say in terms of relief as to how it applies to consumers and truckers in the near future.
10: Truck drivers say the cost isn't sustainable and will likely have to pass the price on to consumers if not addressed.
21: Every month, 10 to 12,000 per month diesel cost. No dollar go home.
10: Experts say there could be some relief at the pumps this weekend, but it won't be much of a break. Taya Fast, Global News.
8: All right, so the relief comes in the form of about 6 cents across the country if you take the average. And this is the problem. Boy, there's so many different ways that you could take this on. But the reality is it's not just a problem for the trucking industry. It's a problem for everybody. You've got dump trucks that move dirt, concrete, gravel, construction materials. They help build the roads. They do the major infrastructure projects. And then all of a sudden with the cost of moving all those things and it suddenly rises, well, somebody eventually is going to pay. It might be the contractor, might be the truck owner, might be the grocery store, the home builder, the customer who's ordering the delivery. But that cost doesn't disappear. It just moves through the system until it reaches the public. And that's why this convoy matters. These drivers aren't simply complaining about an expensive fill-up. They're warning that the cost of doing business has now reached a breaking point. In the story, one owner operator in the clip said that he's spending between $10,000 and $12,000 a month on diesel. And after paying that bill, there's just nothing left to take home. Think about that for a second. $12,000 a month. And that's before insurance and maintenance and financing and repairs and permits and wages and everything else required to simply keep a truck on the road. So that's why they're calling for fuel surcharges, a way to make sure that the price of a job changes when the cost of fuel changes. And they're also asking governments to review and reduce fuel taxes, pointing to the measures that have been taking place in Alberta and Ontario. So there is a very legitimate debate here, and I wish them well. And it was a sight to be seen in British Columbia as they lined Highway 1. All right, well, let's switch gears because the very rare fall nor'easter is pounding the U.S. East Coast this morning, and the scale of the storm is hard to ignore. Let's get the latest from NBC News.
0: A rare fall nor'easter lashes tens of millions up and down the East Coast with rain, intense flooding, and tropical storm force wind gusts. 32 million Americans are under coastal flooding threats right now. Some areas expecting up to 5 inches of rain and rounds of flooding through the weekend, with waves reaching up to 18 feet tall. Now, wind is also a major problem this weekend for more than 38 million people from Maryland and Massachusetts, with gusts of up to 65 miles per hour in some areas. More than 75,000 people already without power across the Northeast. Winds only expected to get stronger into the evening.
8: All right, once again, report coming from NBC News. For those of us watching from Canada, there's a broader lesson here. Extreme weather is becoming a regular part of the conversation, whether that's wildfires in Western Canada, flooding in Ontario and Quebec, or powerful storms along the Atlantic coast or across the United States. I know the names and locations are probably going to change, but the risks remain pretty familiar here. It's a big strain on infrastructure. There's a ton of pressure right now on emergency crews in several states. And the best response, the one thing that I'm hearing, is preparation is key. Keep your phones charged, have your flashlights and your batteries at the ready, and protect your important documents. And check on elderly neighbors or anybody who might need an extra hand. I have seen this right now happening all around the globe. We see what's happening in the Philippines right now. We see what's happening in Thailand, where the water is literally waist high. I was in Japan last week, and there was a typhoon that I went through. Got on the plane, was able to get home, and 2 days later, another typhoon hits that Japanese country as well. So it is all over the world right now, and it doesn't seem to be letting up. And weather can change really quickly. So again, preparation is always key. Well, I don't know if you heard this story. It's kind of an interesting one, appropriate that we're telling you this one on a Sunday. For years, we've heard that social media is making society more divided and more distracted and less connected. But there is another side to the story, one that might surprise some people. Digital missionaries are using social media to bring people together into the conversation about their faith. Let's get the latest from ABC News.
1: Pope Leo is here in France. You can see the crowds here in Paris gathering to welcome him. Catholic social influencers have been holding a prayer vigil, talking about the recent rise in the number of people getting baptized here in France.
22: How much do you think is social media pushing people towards faith?
23: 80% of the people who are getting baptized say that internet plays a big role in their faith.
1: They call themselves digital missionaries and say their online prayer sessions are having an impact.
24: I'm doing some prayer every morning, almost every evening. Every morning I have 2 or 3 people converting online each morning. Each evening I have 2 or 3 people converting online.
1: Pope Leo has met with social influencers in the past who say social media is helping the church reach new audiences.
23: Pope Leo is very young compared to other popes, and he has an Apple Watch we saw on the first day, so he's really connected to all those reality.
24: With the digital networks, it's kind of weird, but there's not this barrier. People are more confident to tell what they have inside their heart.
23: We see that more and more people are spending time online, so we wanted to invest this time to make the faith more accessible.
8: Yeah, once again, thanks to ABC News for that report. It's a really interesting conversation, isn't it? Now, whether somebody sees that as an inspiring or questionable practice probably depends on your own beliefs. But the larger point here is hard to miss that if people are spending much of their lives online, institutions want to reach them and have to go there to meet them. And the church is now understanding that. Again, in the report, Pope Leo has met with Catholic social media influencers, and supporters say his relatively young age and comfort with technology makes him well-suited for this particular moment. Online, people can also feel less intimidated. They might be more willing to ask personal questions or admit doubts when they're behind a screen instead of sitting in a church pew. And that can create an opening for honest conversation. Yes, I know there are risks, but the challenge for religious communities right now isn't simply to gain followers. It's to build trust, offer real support, and make sure that the people behind these digital ministries are responsible and accountable. So this story shows that technology doesn't just automatically push people away from religion. It can actually bring people towards it. And the internet, although it won't be replacing the church anytime soon, is seeing a growing number of people looking to find faith and are finding it online. All right, we'll take a break here. When we come back, we're going to dig into the potential of a deeper Canadian-European Union pact. Stuart Prest is standing by. He's a lecturer out at University of British Columbia in their political science faculty. We're going to talk about, was it just bravado? Was it just hearsay? Or is there something here that Canada can truly extract from the European Union? We'll get into that topic next.
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1: Welcome back to Weekends, heard across the Chorus Radio Network. Well, Ottawa is back in session, and the federal government is promising, quote, very significant economic legislation this coming fall. And that is headlined by the new Building Canada Strong Act, which is supposed to be this fast track that has one project, one review, 1 year approach. So the stakes are high, but let's break this down with Stuart Prest, political science lecturer at the University of British Columbia. He who studies Canadian politics, institutions, and the politics of major projects. Stuart, welcome back to the program.
2: Good to be back with you, Rob.
1: Well, let's get into this. I know we've been waiting a long time to see all the key players back in Ottawa right now. When you hear the phrase very significant economic legislation, what does that say to you?
2: Well, it is, I think, a warning, a note, an advance notice that this is going to be how Prime Minister Carney defines his economic legacy. We're going to see a building block for a new Canada, a different Canada. This is a rare moment for a Prime Minister to have such support to be able to invoke the support of most Canadians effectively for this agenda of change. We are a country that is normally pretty cautious about change. I sometimes talk about how we have almost an allergy to reform owing to an experience of constitutional reform failures in the past and so on. But this is different. Canada seems to have woken up to a different world than they were used to. And so we're going to see some big changes. And this piece of legislation delivers on that. It shifts the role of government in the economy is a way to think about it.
1: So I often think of speed bumps when it comes to pushing things forward, because you got to deal with provincial jurisdiction, you've got Indigenous rights. So based on recent Canadian experience, where do you expect the biggest maybe political friction to emerge as Ottawa tries to deliver on some of their promises?
2: As long as the Prime Minister continues to have broad public support, some of those speed bumps are going to be a little lower than they would be otherwise. It's a dynamic environment. So we have seen that in previous experiences around things like building a second pipeline to the coast, where normally we would expect to have a lot of premier level debate between BC's premier, Alberta's premier, and the Prime Minister over a project going to the BC coast. But in the event, the Prime Minister seemed to effectively be able to stare down the British Columbia's Premier, David Eby, and say, if you're coming here with solutions, we'll listen to you. If you're coming here with problems, you're outside the room. And that worked effectively. Once BC started to talk about, well, we could perhaps look at a southern line going through the lower mainland. The north is still not going to work, but the southern route, we could see that. Then the conversation started, and we had a memorandum of understanding with BC that was actually quite generous in a lot of ways. So that's what I expect to see on some of these speed bumps, that the Prime Minister is going to be able to induce cooperation by promising things that the premiers themselves are looking for. On other fronts, it's not going to be so easy. So I do expect to see more challenge on the labor front in particular. We've already heard real frustrations about what this legislation offers in terms of government's ability to effectively order people back to work, undermining the possibility of collective action and bargaining. It changes the bargaining environment. So we are going to see blowback on other fronts. And I think on environmental issues and constitutional challenges, those are still going to happen. And perhaps most of all, Indigenous peoples who are not on board with this agenda, who have established land rights in areas effective, are going to have their day in court as well. They're going to have the opportunity to push back. So I do think this at the moment looks like a positive vision, but that's because we haven't got into these dicier areas.
1: I'd like to use British Columbia as an example of kind of dipping your toe into the chaos, so to speak, because you've got the DRIPA situation, you've got by-elections, you've got all these things that are coming up right now. Is this a delicate dance for Mark Carney on the West Coast in particular, just because of realistically how different this province in British Columbia could look even in a couple of months' time?
2: I think it is is definitely a test case where we can see what the appetite is for a different way of doing business. Effectively, the Conservative Party is going to run an experiment during this snap election. They are putting repeal of UNDRIP legislation in the front window. This is what they're going to focus on. They're trying their own provincial version of trying to renegotiate the relationship between the province and Indigenous peoples through the ballot box. And so that is a different approach that we have heard from certainly the NDP, but also previous Liberal governments that were inching their way forward to greater collaboration with Indigenous peoples. This is unmistakably a move in the other direction. And it could, again, create for a more polarized political environment because it is a divisive position to take on a nuanced issue. But it also could blow up in the Conservatives' faces, even if they are elected and start to go down that path, because they may be treading on constitutional rights of Indigenous peoples. Again, just because a group is in the minority doesn't mean that they don't have a say over what should happen.
1: Stuart Press joining us. He's a political science lecturer out at the University of British Columbia. Kind enough to join us here on Weekends Heard Across Canada. I want to get into the Conservatives, the Bloc, the NDP, and perhaps just their overall reaction here. Which outside stakeholders are most likely to shape this public debate?
2: I think early indications are Labour are going to be front and center here, because the procedures put in place or proposed in this legislation do give the minister additional powers to effectively short circuit the bargaining process. And that really goes to the heart of the Labour movement's biggest bargaining chip, which is the ability to engage in collective strike action. And it's not something that they do often in the grand scheme of things, but they clearly do it from time to time, and it compels employers to the bargaining table, and not always successfully for Labour. Sometimes employers come out on top, but that's the nature of that political conversation. And essentially, this could take the ability to credibly threaten strike out of the repertoire for Labour, and they're not going to give up on that without a significant fight, if that's really how this is perceived.
1: Stuart, before I let you go, I just want to talk about the good old-fashioned bottom line for Canadians. If this legislation passes, you know, largely as advertised, what tangible changes could a listener see in their communities over, say, the next 12 to 24 months?
2: It's a good question. I think if this legislation does go through more or less as is, what we're going to see is a lot of projects of the kind that we're already talking about. So whether it's mining developments, additional pipelines, hydro developments, the governments are going to really try to push those forward, to move from regulator to more cheerleader for economic projects, trying to get them to the finish line. But if they're doing so in ways that are enabled by this legislation, but that potentially run afoul of constitutional provisions, then we're going to see them bogged down. So we might see a rush to move, followed by a rush to the courtroom to argue these things out. So there is much left to be said about this new agenda.
1: It's nice to finally see all the major players back at Parliament Hill debating these topics. And Stuart, your thoughts on this second and on. Thank you for making time for me this morning.
2: Always a pleasure. Thanks for having me on, Rob.
1: Once again, Stuart Press down at the University of British Columbia joining us here on Weekends Heard Across Canada. Canada is looking at Europe for a reason. It's one of the few places where diversification actually looks possible. They do offer something different. It's a large, stable market with which Canada already has a deep economic link. I think what I do have to say here is, without this being ratified yet, the current agreement between this union and Canada, there are going to be some red flags that come out of the weeds here. There's no doubt about it. But there's no doubt that we have to do business with other countries because of the unpredictability and the volatility of the United States. That's not a surprise to anybody. Ottawa has made diversification a priority. And we're going to get into some audio from Prime Minister Mark Carney before this show is done. He has set a goal to double non-U.S. exports by 2035, lofty goal for sure, and the European Union is central to that plan. So for Canada here, the lesson is simple. The U.S. is always going to remain our most important partner, but building that stronger, more resilient economy means you have to have other options, even though there's going to be some prickly bushes to get you across that field. So we'll see if Europe remains the best place to start for Mark Carney and the rest of this country. All right, we'll take a break here. News, weather, traffic for some when we come back. Older Americans and Canadians are on their phones more than their kids when it comes to the kitchen table. We'll hear a report from NBC News on that next.
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1: Welcome back to the program. We've all heard the lecture before, right? Put your phone down. It usually comes from your parents or your grandparents or somebody who says that a young person is addicted to their screen. But there is a small problem with said argument. There is a new report out there that says older adults are often just as connected and just as hooked as their kids. There is a great story to be had here. I will leave it to NBC News to tell you about it.
2: Guys, breakfast.
3: They are often the tech police.
2: Oh. No, that's it. Everybody, gadgets down now.
4: All right, here we go.
3: But for some older Americans, it's do as I say, not as I do.
5: When she's on her iPad, exactly. She might as well be up in the moon. She's in another world.
4: I'm stuck.
3: Turns out there's not much of a generation gap.
6: They're just as addicted as we are, I'm telling you.
3: While some may feign ignorance about social media.
7: Posts on my face or whatever. And
3: AARP says 9 in 10 Americans over the age of 50 use it.
8: 99% own at least one tech device. Smartphones are the most common, and texting is their favorite way to communicate.
9: Your light's on.
8: Sorry.
3: Elliot Nathan documented his parents, Maggie and Doug, for TikTok.
10: Again, you're just a little close. There you go.
4: I'm aggressive. I'm into it.
3: Devices that bridge the more than 200 miles between them.
8: Who's on their phone more?
4: Oh, that's a tough one. So I'm going to have to say Elliot. It's close.
10: My wife says I'm chronically online, so I think I could maybe take the cake, but just barely.
11: Dad.
3: You may get an argument.
11: Dad.
3: Different generations, both letting their fingers do the talking. Ann Thompson, NBC News.
1: Isn't that something? The smartphone, as she mentioned, one of the most common devices, and texting the favorite way to communicate. When somebody says that young people are always on their phone, the honest response based on that report might be, so are you. Young people use it a little bit different than adults, obviously. Young people might be watching videos, checking their social media feeds, playing games, who knows. Older adults claim that they text their family, they check the news, and use Facebook. Facebook is, you know you're old if you use Facebook, but I'll circle back on that in a moment. Either way, the phone has become a part of daily life, and I guess there's something positive about that. Because the technology does help older adults stay at the table and stay connected, especially when you got families who live in different cities or provinces. I mean, a quick video call can shrink the distance by 100 kilometers or more. But the risks are real, too. And too much screen time can interrupt conversations. It could affect your sleep. It does affect your sleep. Let's just call it what it is. And it could make it harder to fully be present. And then you've got the scams. You've got the misinformation. And that is regardless of age. So this is why it shouldn't be treated as a young person's problem anymore. It is simply a person problem. If we want our children and teenagers to put those phones down during dinner, we got to do the same. I mean, the rule has to apply to everybody. I think we should open up the phones on this a little bit later on in the show and talk about that, because there's a lesson here about how quickly technology changes our habits. I mean, we didn't grow up with smartphones, but it doesn't mean that we're not immune to them. Once people discover that a device can help them stay informed or entertained or connected, it is really hard to put it down. I will be honest with you. My screen time from the last week, I checked it just before I went on air today, 12 hours and 36 minutes. That means literally from sunrise to sunset, my screen is on. Maybe it's playing music. Maybe I'm checking out my Twitter feed. Something that has to do with my phone. That is, it's embarrassing. Maybe the goal is in balance here. I mean, again, we use it to stay in touch. We could use it to learn something. But I can no longer look at my kids and say, put your phone down, because I've got to do exactly the same thing. I thought it was a great story. Last night, Toronto's Massey Hall hosted one of the biggest nights in Canadian music. It was a 2026 Canadian Songwriters Hall of Fame induction ceremony, and four acts were honored last night. And we're talking about some heavy hitters here. Tragically Hip, Loverboy songwriters Mike Reno and Paul Dean, indie icon Leslie Feist, and one of Canada's most successful bilingual artists, Rock Voisin, who actually caught up with Greg Brady, he of the Toronto Today He's the host of Toronto Today. And I wanted to pick some of the audio from this because I thought it was a great interview. Greg does really good one-on-ones. And here is Rock, who you know, of course, over the last 30, 35 years from Canadian music, talking about when he found out.
9: I was just a bit flabbergasted, really. It's the first time someone actually thinks of honoring my songwriting. I know it sounds a bit crazy, but I've never had that kind of honor before and never had that kind of no. Yeah. I'm deeply touched and honored.
1: One of the things that the interview brought out was the background of Rock Voisin. And, you know, he's been bilingual, so he's done a lot of stuff overseas, a lot of stuff in Quebec, obviously. And then, of course, with his English-speaking audiences. But it looks like music wasn't his first foray.
9: I think the value of this award is by being chosen by your peers. Public's been there for 40 years and still is. Keep me going. It's an honor. It's I don't know. It's all mixed emotions. Just being in this select group now, because there's not that many all together, sharing the stage with very talented people. And there's a bunch of surprises. I don't know exactly who's going to come and sing.
1: All right, I got a fat figure here because I wanted to play this clip. This was the path that Rock could have taken before he became a musician.
9: That's the thing, is that I left school. I could have been a doctor. Yeah. So, and I was playing hockey for University of Ottawa. You know, I would have had a good life. And when I met with these people, you know, they were sort of harassing me. Why don't you come to Montreal and do music and stuff? You could do really good. And I said, okay, I'll go, but on one condition. I can actually sing my own songs. Yeah, I'm not going to start in bars and do this and that.
1: So the evening was hosted by George Strombolopoulos and Mary May and featured a whole bunch of tributes from a wide range of Canadian and international performers. You had City in Color, you had Our Lady Peace, Amanda Marshall, Charlotte Cornfield, Matt Lang, Ruby Waters. I mean, I could, you know, it was a laundry list of talent. But the one standout moment actually belonged to Rock Voisin. He was inducted by Olympic gold medalist Marie-Philippe Poulin and Laura Stacey. He delivered one of the night's biggest surprises. He performed I'll Always Be There with Quebec icon Isabelle Boulay and a full choir. And the tribute drew on the songs that made him an international success. La Voix winner Ludovic Bourgeois took out Helene, and country artist Sarah Dufour and Matt Lane joined voices for a duet of Darlin' and Kissing Rain. Voisin's career, when you pull the lens back, and it was great to be able to see this, his career spans decades, and he has been a hit in both English and French, and especially in France and other French-speaking countries. He is one of Canada's most successful, if not the most successful, bilingual songwriter. Tragically Hip, also a focal point of the evening, with the memory of Gord Downie front and center. The band's induction celebrated their role in defining the sound and spirit of a nation through songs, and it has really made them a part of Canada's cultural fabric, hasn't it? You think of Mike Reno, you think of Paul Dean, you think of Loverboy. They were celebrated for writing the hits that made their band one of Canada's most successful rock acts, and they still fill arenas and radio playlists, and they've been doing it for decades. The ceremony presented by Amazon Music was streamed globally on the Amazon Music Twitch channel, the Amazon Music app, and Prime Video in Canada. So for listeners who might have missed it, the full broadcast is available to stream, and a very fitting tribute to four acts who have long shaped the way that Canadians hear music themselves. I was going to do some digging. I probably should have done it a little bit sooner to see if Mitsu is if Mitsu is in the Songwriters Hall of Fame. Because when I was growing up as a kid, obviously Much Music, a very big part of my childhood. I mean, between, you know, the sports channels that finally popped up and it was like, oh my God, I could watch sports 24/7. Much Music was there. I was talking to somebody the other day. What was the little TV thing that they had at the corner? Speaker's Corner. That's what it was, where you could just go up and do a 30-second video and they'd play the best of. Love that part of my childhood. Great Generation, Electric Circus, and Ed the Sock, Rick the Temp. A whole bunch of things came out of that era. But again, congratulations to the four that found themselves at Toronto's Massey Hall last night, getting inducted into the Canadian Songwriters Hall of Fame. All right, quick break here. When we come back, quality sleep equals better grades. Duh. But apparently it's easier said than done. We'll talk with Dr. Robin Stremler about that next.
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25: Hey, it's Greg. Hope you can join us on Monday's show. A reminder, we'll cover everything that happened in the city, across the country, and in your neighborhoods also on Monday morning, 5:30 to 9, including down the 401 in St. Thomas, Ontario. They're pretty worried there, and I don't blame them, given the pullback of a potential Volkswagen electric vehicle battery plant. This was supposed to open next year. Now it's not opening until 2029, if at all. The very latest on that story on Monday's show.

0: This is Weekends with Rob Fay.
1: Well, there's new research that shows students who get more, better quality sleep tend to earn higher grades. But many teens and young adults are running on far less than what is the recommended 8 to 10 hours a night. So let's talk about this with Dr. Robin Stremler. She's a professor and a dean at the University of Toronto's Faculty of Nursing, who studies how sleep habits shape learning and mental health and academic success. Doctor, welcome to the program.
2: Good to be here.
1: Well, let's talk about the research that consistently shows that students who get better quality sleep earn higher grades. I'd love to learn more.
2: Yeah, I mean, when we think about how important sleep is to overall health and how our brains work, it really makes sense that we see that link come into play when we're looking at how students do in their academic performance. So we know if you get good quality sleep and consistently across time, it really helps your brain work better. So if you miss out on sleep, it's harder to pay attention, harder to stay on task. And we know that some phases of sleep are also really important for consolidating the learning that you did take in during the day, especially REM sleep, that rapid eye movement sleep, dreaming sleep, helps us consolidate anything that we picked up along the way. So if you're not getting enough sleep, not good quality sleep, we're going to see the effects come into play in academics.
1: I remember it was my son. He came to me, he said, you know, I'd love to get 8 hours of sleep a night. And he almost looked at me like I was crazy for recommending that he get more sleep. And he says, because I come home with hours and hours of homework. He says, between that and eating dinner and, dare I say, watching an hour of TV, by the time I go to bed, it's 1 a.m. And he says, it's just not possible. So how do you justify this to a teenager who you know needs more sleep, but just doesn't see a way to get it?
2: Yeah. I think sometimes asking your teen or the young adult in your life to kind of reflect on how they function the following day. Mm-hmm. So, you know, there's kind of a pressure, I think, to stay up late, cram, get as many things done in the day and do that at the expense of sleep. But if you think about, you know, how well are you able to focus in class? How well can you pay attention to what your prof is saying? You know, if they can kind of make the connections between the efficiency of their learning when they get a good night's sleep versus, you know, how fatigued, let down, hard to stay on task it is when you've missed out on sleep, that sometimes helps make that very clear to students.
1: I'd be curious to know how you would compare sleep to things like tutors and study time. I think there's got to be some comparables.
2: Yeah, there. Absolutely. I mean, this isn't, there are many, many factors that go into academic performance, right? There's the support students have, there's their social environment, there's mental health, emotional health, for sure. This is one piece that's going to help, you know, kind of accelerate things. But it certainly isn't the only piece of the academic puzzle.
1: Well, I love the research because we look at poor sleep and it's not only tied to grades, but it's also tied to anxiety and depression. And something that maybe I've been away from school too long to remember, but school-related burnout. There's so many different factors that come at play, but it seems like the denominator here is sleep.
2: You know, I think the thing about sleep is we all know what it's like to miss out on a night's sleep or to have a terrible night's sleep. And if you think about how you feel that next day, you know you aren't as able to go with the flow with things. Your mood is probably a little bit lower. Things that ordinarily wouldn't throw you off do throw you off when you don't have that good night's sleep. So, you know, that's kind of a dramatic example. But if you think of that happening night after night over time, we know people who chronically miss out on sleep are more at risk for anxiety and depression. So these things do accumulate.
1: Dr. Robin Stremler is a professor and dean at the University of Toronto's Faculty of Nursing. She's joining us here on Weekends, heard across the Chorus Radio Network. How can an educator or a policymaker support better sleep for students that are facing some of these barriers?
2: I think one really easy thing is the time you set your submission time for your assignments. So I speak to a lot of students who say it's a midnight deadline, you know, that's one very easy change that educators could make to kind of take a stance on how much they value sleep. And I think, you know, having those conversations with your students about, you know, how are you spending your time and the value of sleep in performance is really useful.
1: I didn't have to worry about it as a kid because I'm old enough that I remember life before screen time, as right. They called it. The only screen time that I had was the one with the rabbit ears on the TV. But
2: yes.
1: With phones and everything, do you notice that that's a big pressure point as well?
2: It's interesting. We, you know, there's a little bit of a debate around what is it about screens? Is it the light that's emitted from screens? More and more, we're sort of moving towards thinking about the content that you're consuming on those screens, and is it really setting you up for winding down? So I think it's important, you know, yes, ideally limit screen time before bed, but also think about the kinds of content that you're consuming before bed. This is true for adults as well as adolescents and

0: and where we need to be for sleep. So they can be a tool.
1: I love it. I think this is a conversation that couldn't have come at a better time. Students a couple of weeks back into class and maybe starting to feel a little bit of pressure. So this conversation very valued. Thank you.
0: Thank you, Rob.
1: Dr. Robin Stremler is a professor and dean at the University of Toronto in the Faculty of Nursing, joining us here on Weekends, heard across the Course Radio Network. Sleep has always been a really big challenge for me. And, you know, dating back to university, because I went down to Indiana for my university, it was just one of those things where it was like you were getting acclimatized to school, you were getting acclimatized to a new world, so to speak. And those classes come at you really early when you get to university. I remember my first class being at 6 a.m. And I just thought to myself, boy, gone are the days of the 8:45 start when I went to Lester B. Pearson in Toronto. And some people can sleep anywhere. I can't sleep on a plane. I can't sleep in a car. I can't sleep anywhere. I've got to have almost like perfect conditions. And people say, oh, I'll take melatonin or, you know, take some aid. And at first I used to think, boy, I'm not going to do that. But you know what? As I get a little bit older, whatever it takes to get that sleep or that rest, it's so important to you that you almost have to find a way to get it. I'd love to hear from you. How do you get rest? Hit me up on my socials at Rob Fay, which is R-O-B, F as in Frank, A-I, or hit me up, say it with me, everybody, on the worst email within the Chorus Radio Network. It is rob.fay@chorusent.com. I'd love to hear from you there. All right, we'll take a break here. News, weather, traffic, everything relevant as you're stretching your arms, getting ready for a great Saturday and probably a great Sunday. See, I need sleep. I would have said Sunday right out of the gates. When you and I get back together, let's talk about what's happening down in Washington. Reggie Cicchini, our Global News Washington correspondent, is going to stop by. We'll talk about Xi and Trump. We'll talk about Canada's role south of the border. Lots to get into with Reggie. We'll get into that conversation next.
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0: Now, back to Weekends with Rob Fay.
1: It was really hard last week being in Japan and not having the chance to have the microphone in front of me because there was just so much stuff going on in Washington south of the border. So I'm glad that I'm finally back in the chair and we get to the segment this week in Washington because, I'm not even sure where to begin, but we'll do this with Reggie Giacchini, our Global News Washington correspondent. Reggie, welcome to the program.
2: Happy Sunday.
1: Well, happy Sunday to you. And you know what? We're now on the heels of the Trump cheese summit. And it was a whole bunch of pageantry. I didn't see a lot of concrete details. But what was the read from the White House?
2: Well, I mean, look, the White House is pitching this as a success to kind of suggest that the two countries are moving forward in a form of cooperation they say hasn't been there before and is only kind of developing and getting bigger. You know, the issue of artificial intelligence was obviously the kind of baseline for this meeting to take place. The United States is saying that it's important. Xi Jinping of China saying that it is also important, but that there needs to be controls on it. And that at the moment suggested that the United States and China are still on two different kind of platforms as to where they see AI. The U.S. wants to go as fast as they can. China says, look, we can't go fast because if we do so, there could be issues down the road. That said, we did get something concrete out of them. There was an extension to a trade truce between the two countries, which obviously has a kind of a global impact here. But realistically, it was a remarkable scene, Rob, to see Donald Trump standing next to the largest communist dictator on this planet as he continuously goes after Democrats and people in the United States as communists and socialists.
1: Yeah, and he's even put out a personally made ad on social media over the weekend saying that they'll never do anything that makes them communist. But I digress. You know, one of the takeaways here, Reggie, for me was, you know, Xi coming forward and saying, listen, we want you to be hands off when it comes to Taiwan. Donald Trump didn't take that bait publicly, but this has obviously got to be a landmine for the United States here, considering that of Xi's, asks comes a very volatile region right now.
2: Sure. And the issue of Taiwan is always one that is kind of simmering in the background whenever there is communication, whether it's at the highest level of leaders between Washington, between the U.S. and China, or whether it's kind of further down the road in towards diplomacy or commerce. The fact that you know, Xi is telling the Americans, look, you know, you need to leave Taiwan alone at the same time where the United States is still actively selling arms and weaponry to the Taiwanese government. You know, it is a red line for China, but it's not clear that China wants to do anything about the fact that it sees the U.S. as crossing that red line. There's genuine concern within the Democratic Party and Republicans that Taiwan could become some kind of bargaining chip. This is a fear that has existed for decades. The question is going to be, you know, after this summit, do we actually see anything concrete moving forward? Because remember the last time that Donald Trump and Xi Jinping had a kind of big get together to talk about curbing the flow of fentanyl and this, that, and the other, there were very few actual follow throughs. So this could simply just be one of those moments for optics on both sides and they move on.
1: I want to get to Benjamin Netanyahu, the Prime Minister of Israel. He spoke at the United Nations this week and was pretty sharp in his tone and what he wanted to get across to the United Nations. How did Washington receive that? I mean, they've been pretty quiet on that speech as well.
2: Sure, they have been. And we also saw the reaction inside the United Nations when Netanyahu approached the podium and you know, 3/4 of the room stood up to walk away in diplomatic protest. Look, having Benjamin Netanyahu up there speaking to his domestic audience, to the kind of Israeli ambassador to the United Nations in the room, this is precisely what one had expected, despite, you know, the protests outside of the UN spoke to that. The White House is kind of walking a delicate line here because, number one, the issue of Israel is becoming, you know, highly politically charged in a midterm year, and Republicans need to thread that needle. And at the same time, you also have President Trump following that same line of maybe we need to go further after Iran, but maybe we'll wait until after midterms. The entire situation around the Middle East right now is caught up significantly in politics with the midterms, you know, 39-ish days away.
1: And is that a part of the thing, Reggie, here is they're just trying to kick this ball past the midterms when it comes to Iran in the Middle East? Because I know that this is J.D. Vance's quote unquote file. He's leading the U.S. talks. But when it comes to Washington right now, do they even want real progress or do they want this just to go away until after the midterms?
2: Well, I mean, look, they want to have it both ways. We saw at the United Nations, Donald Trump announced that there was a face-to-face between the American delegation, including Steve Witkoff and Jared Kushner, with their Iranian counterparts that they've been dealing with, suggesting that there is going to be some kind of potential push here. You had the Iranians come out to say, look, we've put an offer on the table that would allow for the Strait of Hormuz to be opened up if the United States gives in on X, Y, and Z. Trump pushed back on that yesterday. So look, pushing it beyond the midterms keeps the war going. And the longer this war goes, the more difficult it is for Republicans. So Donald Trump says maybe we'll deal with it after the election. Republicans right now are saying we need to deal with it at the moment. In so much so that, you know, there's a Republican Senate candidate in Michigan who's out with new TV ads calling for an end to the war. So this is becoming kind of a damaging sword here for the Republican Party, where they want to deal with Iran, but they realize at the same time, the longer it takes them to deal with it, the more control is on the line for Washington.
1: Reggie Cicchini is our Global News Washington correspondent, joining us here on Weekends, heard across the Chorus Radio Network. Reggie, I do want to talk about Canada. It seems like it's about fourth or fifth on the depth chart of things to talk about with you. And it looks like it might even be further down Donald Trump's depth chart, saying this week that he's okay if there's no deal, you know, on the foreseeable future. Is that concerning to Canada that all of a sudden this hot rhetoric that was coming across the border has simmered and really cooled down?
2: I mean, I think it can be looked at in two different ways. Number one, the less you have the American president and the administration kind of stoking the flames and trolling Canada, the easier it is for Canada to continue rolling along and doing what it needs to do, whether it's domestically or pursuing, you know, a diversified trade portfolio, which we saw the prime minister do in the last week and a half with the European Union. I think when we heard Jameson Greer make these comments on Friday to suggest that they're happy where they are right now because they're still getting a significant amount of goods from Canada, suggests that for all of the claims that this administration makes that they don't need Canada, that Canada's economy is not important, they realize it is. And we saw that with potash comments from Donald Trump at the United Nations this week. There is still a heavy reliance on Canada. The fact that they're not rushing to make a deal, I mean, not unsurprising. I asked Minister LeBlanc's office about that right afterwards. And he said, look, the conversations with their American counterparts are always ongoing. They maintain these conversations. So just because we don't see things publicly happening doesn't mean that there aren't conversations in the background. But it also shows that both countries have learned how to kind of move forward in what has become an ongoing and lingering economic crisis.
1: And Reggie, before I let you go, I have to ask you about the ban on CNN and Politico and a couple of those media outlets. I mean, what do you see from your perspective? Like, how has this affected the pool?
2: Well, I mean, look, we're waiting to find out. The president's on the road today, and we haven't been given formal word as to whether the pool actually went with him, the TV pool, because yesterday CNN was supposed to be leading the pool, and Trump banned them from his travel to a football game, and therefore there was no TV pool coverage. And the only, you know, visuals we could see were coming directly from either the whitehouse.gov or from Donald Trump's YouTube page, which effectively means that there's no editorial control on any of the visuals that are going out there. And I think that this is just kind of amplifying the fight that Donald Trump has had with the media, not only since his first term, but that he's doubled down on in his second term. Because remember, the original reason for this ban a week and a half ago or 2 weeks ago is because he said he doesn't like negative news and he wishes that this country wouldn't allow for it. In the court filing, he tried to argue that this was an issue of national security, and the judge pushed back on that, saying you let the cat out of the bag by saying this was about your own ego. This is damaging. This is bad for an American public and a world population that relies on the media to get the actual information. And it's harder for media to hold truth to power if the president is kind of icing people out because he doesn't like the way that the truth is being presented.
1: Yeah, the fact that the White House controls the narrative solely is very problematic for the American people and those of us around the world. Reggie, thank you for letting me take you in so many different directions this morning. Your insight, second to none, and hopefully we get to do this again soon.
2: Thank you.
1: All right, Reggie Cicchini, our Global News Washington correspondent, bright and early here on a Sunday morning. A little tidbit right at the end, how the White House is really controlling the narrative. They do this in sports, I might add. Certain organizations do try to box out certain media outlets. I can speak about that in Vancouver with absolute clarity. But when it comes to the White House, I mean, I think they're going to lose this battle eventually. But the fact that it is still ongoing and Donald Trump and co continue, you know, they put out what they want you to see, something I've never seen before in my lifetime. All right, we'll take a break here. When we come back, is a 32-hour work week even realistic in Canada. We're going to talk with an associate professor out of the University of Guelph as to why this looks like it might become the norm, at least in certain provinces. I'm Rob Fay. This is Weekends, heard across the Corus Radio Network.
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1: Welcome back to the program. Is a 32-hour work week even realistic here in this country, or is it just a nice idea that only works for some? We're joined live by Nita Chintzer. She's an associate professor in the Department of Management at the University of Guelph. She's here to talk about what the evidence says and what it would take to make it work. Professor, welcome to the program.
2: Thanks for having me. I love how these conversations started by politicians become open for debate. Some politicians live in weird la-la land.
1: Yeah, they sure do. Well, let's start with the basics. What's the evidence so far on a four-day or, you know, I guess you would call it a 32-hour work week? Like, are we seeing real productive gains, or is this just a nice idea that works at a few pilot programs?
2: Yeah, so there have been interesting pilot programs. There was a 61 or a 60-plus company study across the UK. Japan also did it famously with Microsoft. And there is evidence that if you reduce the workday, you do get rid of some of the overload, so or some of the slack. For example, people might be more efficient with meetings. They might be more efficient with how many times they go back and forth with clients. But even with that 60-company example that UK did, only less than 20 of them ended up actually implementing it in the long term. So realistically speaking, what we're hearing in the news is that, oh, Bernie Sanders is advancing this idea that we could have a 32-hour work week without modifying pay or losing benefits. And that's not what the practice says. Companies are not going to pay us for doing less amount of work. Companies are more motivated to give us more work to do rather than less, and hope that we can actually increase productivity that way without changing our pay.
1: Yeah, and you know, Nita, I look at it from, different industries. I mean, I can't imagine going to a healthcare worker and saying, you know what, I'm going to take you down to 32 hours or what have you. So how realistic is it to imagine a widespread shift to 32 hours? I mean, especially when you've got certain sectors where there's just no way, like healthcare, manufacturing, retail, I just don't see how it's even possible.
2: So there's some sectors that it's not possible in. There's also some jobs that it's not possible in as well. Yeah. So if we think about something like maybe a professor, so a professor is doing cognitive heavy work, maybe they could offload some of their marketing to AI. You think about a marketing executive. If they're more seasoned, they've got a stronger understanding of an industry, they've got more expertise, they might be able to still produce a great marketing product in 32 hours as they would do in 40. But those are one-off niche jobs. Most of these types of jobs, there's still this expectation that, great, we've got new productivity. We have new ideas that have come forth. You have an expertise. But based on that expertise, we also think that you should spend those remaining 8 hours of efficiency doing things like coaching or training others or getting trained on newer versions of AI or mentorship or building new programs or meeting new clients. Companies are always going to find a way to fill that extra time that they believe they are paying you for, because the archaic system we're still following is that a full-time work week is 40 hours a week.
1: I would think that there's a question of fairness here. Like, for example, if some workers get a shorter week with no pay cut while others stay at the 40 hours or more, does that risk creating a two-tier workforce?
2: It does risk creating a two-tier workforce, but I'd like to argue that it's probably already there. So we have a number of people who had the privilege of doing remote work during COVID and others who did not. So the examples you were giving, healthcare, police, manufacturing, transportation, those were not work from home jobs. Yet the big debate that we saw was people saying that working from home should be a right. Everyone should have the ability to work from home. We also see this right now with performance management. So there's a lot of people who are doing their job and they're never assessed for their performance. So they'll go into work and they'll be mediocre, worse than mediocre, not meeting expectations, and there's no repercussions in place. So I think about this more in terms of a management failure. If we have people who can legitimately, there are people who brag on TikTok and Instagram saying that they're flexing, that they only work 8 hours in a week or 20 hours in a week, but they're getting paid for 40. That's a performance or a manager fail where they're not like trying to actually activate what's going on. And a lot of research we did, I actually did a study with a PhD student, shows that having a few people on the team who are under the radar, who get by not doing their work, actually is really demotivating to the strong performers, the people who are showing up to work and who are doing their work, because they feel it's really inequitable. I'm putting in my time and I'm picking up the slack for this coworker who never gets reprimanded. And they're the ones who were like, oh, I could do my work in 32 hours a week. Yeah, you could do your work in 32 hours a week because I've been picking up your slack the whole time. Hmm. So there's some perceptions that come out from research that, you know, even though we might have that slack, if we offer a rule for one person and not for another person, it's not the weaker person who feels violated. It's the person who's actually doing the work. And in a workplace, if we start to lose the people who are actually doing the work, the ones who are picking up the slack, the company's not going to survive.
1: Nita Chinzer is an associate professor at the Department of Management at the University of Guelph, joining us here on Weekends, heard across the Chorus Radio Network. I love that you get a front row seat to the youth or the younger generation who might view this as, you know, this is how it should be. Because I come from the older generation. I'm from the grinder generation of just working hard. And, you know, you don't even look up at the clock until the job is done. Do you notice this just in the psyche of a lot of your students that when it comes to, you know, a topic like this, it's like you don't have to work longer or harder. You have to work smarter. Like, do you see this generation kind of recalibrating as opposed to maybe that older mentality?
2: Yeah, I know this generation, and it's actually coming from us too, and I'm going to agree as someone who's born in the 70s, they get a dichotomy. So on one hand, they're getting this news that there's quiet quitting. You should do as much as you're expected to do and log out when you're done. And then on the other side, they're getting this cue about a hustle culture. You should always be hustling. If you want to get ahead, you have to push yourself beyond your boundaries. And so they're kind of living in this weird dichotomy going in group A. Some people are going in group B. You know, some of them are saying success is getting a stable job. And others are saying the path to success is getting an entrepreneurial job. So this generation that I'm seeing coming through the schools, they are very diverse in their mentality. And there's a lot of people who are saying, you know, like it's a normal work week, Monday to Friday, 9 to 5. It's the same argument with remote work. We had about 30% of people statistically who wanted to stay at home and 30% of people who were like, I hate staying at home. I have to go into the office. I need to get away from my home place and I need to have a differentiation of boundaries between what's work and what's home, or I need the socialization of being in the workplace. So that dichotomy exists with this younger generation. I wouldn't say they all collectively are like, I want to work less. What they're saying is, we've seen how hard our parents have worked. We've seen them work for 20 years or 30 years, working their way through the grind. And they are either miserable, they are stressed out, and they're still fearing job loss.
1: Is there something
2: or that they've been totally turned everything around?
1: I'm sorry, I didn't mean to interrupt you there. I was just going to say, you've worked so much in HR. I mean, your background is so extensive in this. Does it drive you nuts when you hear these arguments one way or the other? Or is it something that you just use to your advantage when you're formulating your next HR opinion?
2: I use evidence to my advantage, but fundamentally, it doesn't drive me nuts. It makes me realize that people are very confused about their careers. So even in education, adult education, so the average of our graduate programs is 43 years old. There are people who are still trying to figure out what they want to be. I've got children who are going to university myself, and I'm thinking to myself, who knows what their careers are going to be? We're just going through a significant period of uncertainty. And during that period of uncertainty, some people are leaning in and saying, I'm going to hustle, I'm going to learn. If I have extra slack time at work, I'm going to ask to take a program, I'm going on AI or some self-training on operations, self-training on marketing, self-training on something. And others are like, oh, well, you know what? Let me find the lowest common denominator I need to do to continue contributing and continue growing because the future is much more bleak.
1: It's such an interesting conversation.
2: So I think that my perspectives towards HR are really about each person. Their perspective is valid. It's coming from a underlying experience of what they've seen people commit to at work and what the return or exchange agreement was and with how confident they feel about the future. And sometimes it's coming from a place of, I just don't know what to do. So when some people don't know what to do, they lean in harder and others are like, wait a minute, I'm going to step back and kind of let the dust settle.
1: Nita, thank you for the conversation today. Your expertise was awesome.
2: Yeah, it's a wild time to be in HR, but it's also a wild time to show up to work every day, not knowing what the next 10 years will look like.
1: I hear you. Nita, thank you again. Nita Chinzer is an associate professor, Department of Management at the University of Guelph, taking us to the break. We'll be back with Canada-EU talk on the other side of the break.
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1: Welcome back to Weekends, heard across the Chorus Radio Network. Well, Ottawa and Brussels are talking about this new quote-unquote alliance for the future that could deepen the Canada-EU partnership beyond the existing trade deal, which would go into, finance, digital trade, defense, a whole bunch of things. So let's break this down with a guy in the know. Radoslav Dimitrov is a political science professor at Simon Fraser University, he who studies Canada's place in the global order and the politics of trade and security. Radoslav, welcome back to the program.
2: Good morning, Rob. Good to be here.
1: Well, let's get into this in practical terms. What new tools or market access would this give Canada compared with the deal that we already have?
2: We don't know yet. We don't know because the statements that were made around the 16th of September are still just political statements of intent. And it's very important to understand that when the EU commissioner boss, essentially Ursula von Leyen, made the announcement of a possible associate membership for Canada, it is important to understand that this is a preliminary statement. And now what's going to happen is there will be negotiations between Canada and the EU, and it will be the details of the resulting agreement are going to determine what exactly the implications for Canada are, including the new trade opportunities.
1: One of the things that I always look at is who benefits first. Is it the businesses? Is it the consumers? I know under the current agreement, the two-way trade has jumped roughly 80% since 2016, over the last 10 years. Are everyday shoppers most likely to feel the impact if something does progress? Like if this alliance deepens, will we actually see it affect our pocketbooks?
2: I think that there will certainly be changes. There's a law in physics that says you cannot change only one thing. Any associate membership is going to lead to some changes in both Canada and the EU. It is just very, very difficult to predict precisely what those changes are and whether they will be mostly positive or mostly negative. I do want to point out, however, that Canada already has well-established trade relations with the EU, and there's already trouble in those relations because we have an agreement called CETA, Canada-European Trade Agreement, that was negotiated, but it has not been ratified for 10 years now. And so I think that what we're seeing now is a signal from both parties that they do want a closer integration. And I think that it is very likely that they will get more serious about truly making this trade agreement operational, possibly negotiating new deals. But how exactly this is going to affect the pocketbooks of Canadians, it's famously difficult to predict. I would, however, submit that the public needs to consider that we will need to open our markets to more European goods. And the first thing I think about is cheese, because the dairy market in Canada is so isolated and so protected from foreign competition. That is the reason why most of the cheese that we see in this country is Canadian made, and also that we have few and extremely expensive European cheeses. But in Europe, cheese is very inexpensive, including really excellent cheese. And I think, quite frankly, that the dairy producers of Canada have a lot to worry about. The public, I think, is going to benefit from access to better and cheaper cheese. That's just one illustration.
1: Radoslav, let's talk about the elephant in the room here. Obviously, when this came out and it became public knowledge that Mark Carney was looking to expand overseas, it didn't really please Washington. So I guess my question here, is this more about hedging yourself against U.S. volatility, or is this simply pure economic gain?
2: No, I don't see it narrowly as a search for an economic gain. Rob, I think it's very important to recognize that Canada is in a historic moment where our leadership has made a decisive move away from the United States in a broad geopolitical context. The leadership of this country really has determined that it is time to reduce our extreme dependence on the US, precisely because they're such a volatile partner and such an unreliable partner. And that does not pertain just to trade. That pertains to a much broader political relationship.
1: You had mentioned that this current deal, this Canadian-European trade agreement, isn't fully ratified yet, that there's France and Italy and Poland and others who haven't signed off on it yet. How realistic is it to expect the European Union member states to back a deeper, quote-unquote, associate-style arrangement? And what could stall or, dare we say, even sink this in Europe?
2: I think there will be a lot of actors against our joining in any way. And even if they accept us joining in any way, they will be against giving us a lot of privileges. Because quite frankly, Rob, I think that Canada has more to gain from this development than the European Union. Because if we join as an associate member, a lot of Canadians potentially will get access to a vast job market. And I think that this is particularly important for young people in this country. That will also be a negative implication for the European Union, because that means an increased competition on that same job market. So I think that we are going to see a pushback from at least some European countries. And it will be a very interesting story to follow of how the negotiations proceed and what is the resulting agreement. I do think that there are some moderate measures that are very likely to be accepted by both countries. I think, for instance, that Canada will gain access to the very vast research program called Horizons in Europe. Canadian scholars will get access to more research funds. Students will probably gain access to the Erasmus program, which is very intensive student exchange program in Europe. And yes, as I said, I think it will be very interesting to follow the negotiations and see what the resulting agreement is.
1: I think it's such an interesting conversation. I'm so glad I was away last week, so I didn't get the opportunity to speak on it on last week's show. So to be back in the fold and have somebody like you speaking about it is great, just to bring some added perspective to this conversation. Radoslav, it's always a pleasure, and hopefully we'll do this again soon.
2: Thank you so much for having me.
1: And there was a lot of talk these days about Canada getting closer to the European Union, even becoming that associate member that Radoslav and I were talking about. And on paper, and he makes a pretty compelling case, it does sound like a smart move. Because again, you got Europe, who's a huge, wealthy market. Canada already has a trade deal in place with the EU. And at a time when relations with the US are more uncertain, diversification obviously makes sense. But before we get too excited here, I think it's worth looking at what already is happening inside the EU and the many challenges that come with membership, even for countries that have been a part of it for decades, because the EU isn't just a trade bloc. It's a political and economic union. It's got 27 member states, and each of them have their own economy, their own culture, and their own political pressures. And right now, if you peel back the layers of the onion, several members are dealing with some pretty serious internal problems. Like, for example, in France, governments have long struggled with their budget deficits and political instability. Germany's got a completely stalled economy. Their energy costs right now are through the ceiling. You've got Italy, who's got debt levels that are among the highest in the developed world. Unemployment in Spain and Greece, especially among young people. And there's also disagreements when it comes to EU on migration, defense spending, rule of law standards, and just how much power should sit in Brussels versus the national capitals of the countries that I just mentioned. And let's not forget the Eurozone crisis that shook the union just over a decade ago. That is a reminder that even with all of these institutions, the EU can be incredibly slow to respond when members face financial trouble. So when Canadian leaders talk about this associate membership or closer alignment, the question isn't just what do we gain, it's also what risks are we tying to ourselves. If Canada moves towards the EU, it needs to do so with its eyes really wide open, not just to the perks, but to the internal strains that already exist. Diversification is wise, but it should be done carefully, with clear boundaries, and without just the assumption that Europe's problems won't eventually become ours as well if we go down this path. All right, we'll take a quick break here. When we come back, how Mark Carney has used his time at the United Nations to further Canada's hopes of a global diversification. We'll get into his comments and my thoughts next.
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1: Commercial breaks usually about 3 to 4 minutes, and we've gotten a boatload of emails and texts over the last couple of moments talking about Mark Carney and how he's looking at the European Union. So we'll touch on that a little bit more in this topic, but wanted to get to a report from Global News' Eric Sorensen talking about how Mark Carney used his time at the United Nations to further Canada's hopes of global diversification.
2: The United Nations was a whirlwind of diplomacy, and Canada's Prime Minister was a driving force behind middle powers doing more together.
3: What nations coming together and being able to do that none of us could do individually.
2: On Wednesday, Mark Carney co-hosted a new global partnership to monitor the oceans. Tuesday, he joined the leaders of the UK, France, and Saudi Arabia to breathe life into a two-state solution for Israel and the Palestinians. He's met several leaders, from the King of Jordan to the President of Chile.
4: Huge opportunities of mutual interest.
2: Carney's ambitions are clear, posting, Canada is choosing to step forward, to lead, to shape what comes next.
5: I've never seen anyone move so quickly.
2: Colin Robertson, a diplomat for more than 30 years, says Carney has seized on the threats from U.S. President Donald Trump to our economy and sovereignty to expand other partnerships.
5: Our values will guide our foreign policy, democracy, human rights, open markets. But we're prepared because we're realistic. We're going to be doing deals with all sorts of people.
2: For 80 years, the United States led the international order around the world. Now, many see the U.S. more like Russia and China, projecting regional spheres of influence. So, Canada is shaping new alliances. The Partners for Multilateralism launched this week. It includes Brazil, the EU, Kenya, India, Australia, and the new Ocean Eye Alliance, with 30 countries watching over the oceans.
3: We intend to be at every table where the future of the ocean is decided.
6: Mark Carney has really been leading that charge.
2: But
6: in the end of the day, China, the United States, India are still going to be the big gorillas. Middle powers will continue to have to work with them.
2: Still, Carney seems to be winning allies.
7: Our countries are moving closer together.
5: You get the aggregate weight of the middle powers coming together on core issues, and that can make a difference.
2: It was Carney who characterized a rupture in the international order and is now leading a middle power strategy to build new alliances. Eric Sorensen, Global News, Toronto.
1: Yeah, I thought that was a pretty good report. I'm glad we had it available to us. You know, earlier this week, obviously, Mark Carney sending a clear message that Canada can't keep putting all of its eggs in one basket, especially when the basket is the United States. Now, I've had many a guest say that you cannot turn your back on the United States. I don't think anybody in Ottawa is doing so. For years, what is it, 75% of everything that Canada sells has gone to the U.S.? That works good when times are good. But when Washington raises these tariffs or changes the rules on the fly, Canada feels it right away. So Mark Carney's answer has been simple. It's find more partners. And over the past 18 months, Ottawa has signed more than 20 new economic and security deals across five continents. Now, the naysayers will be, that's a lot of promises, not a lot of actual boots on the ground here. But at the UN, Carney met with leaders from Chile, Angola, Jordan. These are countries that Canada doesn't usually work closely with. And he is kicking tires on every country to explore new trade and security ties. We've already talked about the fact that he's pushed the idea of a closer alliance with the European Union, the EU's top officials suggesting that Canada could become its first quote-unquote associate member. And again, nobody knows exactly what that means yet. And there are some within the European Union that are hesitant, but the signal overall coming out of the UN is really clear. Canada wants deeper ties with Europe, and it doesn't want to give up control over its own rules. I would say this, Carney has been careful to say this isn't about turning away from the U.S. It is about, trying to diversify. We all know that Canada's always going to be America's neighbor and a major trading partner. But the goal here looks to be that it's just making sure that one decision in Washington just cannot shake the whole Canadian economy. And looking at some of the countries, just doing a little bit of research before it came on air here, a number of countries have shown modest growth when it comes to the last couple of years with Canada. For example, India is one of the brighter spots. Exports to India jumped nearly 35% in the first half of this year. This two-way trade is growing rapidly. And you got to remember that there was some tension here, some strained relations over the past several years. The Prime Minister's visit back in early 2026 really did revive the trade and the technology talks again after years of strained relation. China's an interesting one as well, because exports to China grew 8% in early 2026. Imports from China were down by 2%. And the relationship here between these two countries also volatile. There was really strong growth until 2019, but then there was a dip during those diplomatic tensions. And now it looks like we're on our way to at least what some would consider to be a partial recovery. There's been steady growth with Vietnam, with Thailand, with Indonesia, Malaysia, some of these key partners. Canada's negotiating a free trade agreement with several countries that look to be finished by the end of 2026. So that's the good news. The challenge here for Mark Carney remains is what's the difference between a promise and what's actually going to happen for Canadians? Carney's UN trip wasn't just about speeches and photos. It was about showing that Canada can grow even when the relations with the U.S. are tense. But by having more partners and more options, there's a little bit less dependence on any single country. That's the good news. But what Washington feels coming out of all this is the other part of the equation. And I think there's a lot of Canadians are saying, well, wait a second. The Americans don't want us doing business with China on a number of fronts, yet all of a sudden Donald Trump, for the first time since, what was it, the 60s, drove in the Beast right up to the airport and picks up President Xi of China. And then they, you know, obviously talk about a number of things that they're going to do working together between those two countries. So you can't really have it both ways. You can't shut the door for Canada to do business with China, especially if you're going to be opening up the floodgates to do whatever you can to keep that relationship growing. So I think this is a part of the reason right now that Mark Carney, even in the face of adversity, really is caught between a rock and a hard place, because he has to diversify to keep this country afloat, while knowing that a lot of this diversification is going to be frowned upon.

0: United States. I think Canada has a problem with this particular administration. And a lot of times you hear in the mainstream media the rhetoric, and I'm guilty of this as well, is sometimes we just pigeonhole the United States, quote unquote. There weren't challenges when it came to Obama and Biden, Clinton, or either of the Bushes. I mean, there's always been high tide and low tide, but it happens to be this particular administration that is just incredibly volatile and unpredictable. So, you know, you would like to think that eventually cooler heads are going to prevail. We're going to realize this relationship between the two countries works the way that it works, and that it'd be great to get back to as close to free trade as we can get. Even with an agreement in place that right now the United States is taking, I don't want to say advantage of, but they're just taking it for granted. I would say this. When we talk about the United States, it's a trade partner that's going to be there, like it or lump it. We need that relationship. We need Mark Carney to get back to the table and get something done for Canadians, because you can talk about diversification till you're blue in the face. The only deal that matters is the deal with the United States. And there's a lot of different sectors right now that aren't too keen on Mark Carney kicking tires in Angola or in Thailand. They want a deal done with the United States. The question is, what does that deal look like, and will that deal change even when the ink is dried from the signatures on both sides of the border? That is the volatility that we speak of. The news of the week coming up next. I'm Rob Fay, back with more after this.
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3: From the National Newsroom of the Canadian Press, I'm Naira Ahmed. Gaza's health ministry says the Palestinian death toll has now passed over 74,000 Palestinians after Israeli strikes killed at least two people today. Over 1,000 of those deaths have taken place since a ceasefire took effect almost a year ago. Seven Israeli soldiers have been killed since the ceasefire. Meanwhile, the World Health Organization says nearly 700 people have been killed in Yemen since fighting escalated last month. The Canadian Police and Peace Officers' annual memorial service has recognized five police officers and a correctional services officer who died this year. Canadian flags were at half-mast and the scree of bagpipes rung out as hundreds of police officers marched onto the lawn on Parliament Hill to honor those who have fallen in the line of duty. Public Safety Minister Gary Anangasagari says the ceremony is a chance to pay respects to fallen heroes as well as their families who paid the ultimate price for that sacrifice. The memorial service was first held in 1978, and since then, over 900 names have been added to glass tablets that line the perimeter wall on Parliament Hill. Conservative leader Pierre Poilievre is proposing to cut federal taxes on diesel fuel to make it affordable for Canadians in the future. Poilievre outlined his party's plan today at a suburban Ottawa gas station.
4: Here's the plan. Eliminate all taxes on diesel sales at least until Canada Day and maybe longer. This includes the GST, extending the excise tax holiday, and getting rid of the clean fuel standard.
3: He says the plan would expand refining capacity, help refineries process more Canadian crude, and build the transportation and storage infrastructure needed to supply every region. Some experts wonder whether Canada has enough diplomats to build the ties the government wants with other Arctic nations.
5: The Trudeau government closed its Canadian International Arctic Centre in 2023. Global Affairs argued at the time its Arctic team would work better out of Ottawa. But former Canadian ambassador to Norway Artur Wilczynski calls the closure decision incoherent. Canada has been making efforts recently with new consulates in Greenland and Alaska, but multiple experts question Global Affairs' current depth of knowledge and contacts in the Arctic at a time of rising international interest in the region's waterways and resources. Jason White, The Canadian Press.
3: And real estate watchers in Nova Scotia say rapidly rising rental prices in the region show no sign of slowing as the province now tops the country for average asking rents. Canadian Press reporter Don Mitchell.
6: According to data from rentals.ca, it's reached more than $2,300 a month since August. The platform's spokesperson, Giacomo Lattis, says that while the Atlantic province now ranks higher than most expensive markets like British Columbia, it's a story about composition, not just prices.
3: Lattis says new projects tend to be geared toward more affluent renters, as opposed to Halifax's large demographic of students with limited budgets. This is the Canadian Press. In sports, it's the final day of Major League Baseball's regular season. The Blue Jays will cap the campaign in Toronto against the Cincinnati Reds, looking for redemption for yesterday's 5-1 loss. Max Scherzer gets the ball to start in what could be the final appearance of his career. The 42-year-old said he will delay his decision on his future until later in the offseason. A busy day in NFL action with 13 games on the schedule. So far, the Kansas City Chiefs have beat the Dolphins in Miami 24-10. The Buffalo Bills also beat the Los Angeles Chargers 24-16. The Detroit Lions beat the Jets 31-24, while the Commanders beat the Seahawks 33-31. In CFL action, the Hamilton Tiger Cats have been eliminated from playoff contention. And Canada's Leila Fernandez has captured her first title of the tennis season. The 24-year-old from Laval, Quebec beat Australia's Talia Gibson in the final at the Singapore Open. Fernandez opened the tournament as the sixth seed and finished with her sixth career title. From the Canadian Press, I'm Naira Ahmed.
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9: The following is a paid commercial program. Unless otherwise identified, the guests on the program are employees of or otherwise represent the advertiser. The opinions expressed therein are those of the advertiser and do not necessarily reflect the views and policies of Corus Entertainment.
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11: Welcome, my friends. I guess it's the last weekend of September. Got a little cold so quickly. And we're in what's called a shoulder season right now. That's oil talk. And of course, once it gets a lot colder, heating season will kick in. And those refineries, they're at a crossroads, supply, demand, price of diesel. They don't know which way to turn. Interesting times once again. Of course, the market is par for the month of September, I must say. Never an easy time, but we are getting through it. And the boogeyman in the room, without question, has been interest rates and the 10-year getting above 5% this week. 5.15, I think I saw in the 10-year. It is ominous. There is now alternative. I came into the year saying there's no alternative other than equities if you want to make money. Real estate was soft. Crypto was in a winter. Bonds, notably in Canada, and GICs were, playing with 2.5%. Equities were the place to be. But the consensus, the mood, the tide is changing. Money is interested, shall I say, in the debt market. Jack, I do thank you for the list of corporates, corporate bonds you sent me this morning. I went through the list of thousands of corporate bonds that have been issued out there. Metals and mining, pharma, banks, industrials, 10-year corporate paper is now, fetching over 5%. Investment grade stuff, A rated paper, give or take. It is compelling. And, I say if rates continue to push higher, gold should become further and further challenged. Again, much of that has to do as to why rates are going up. And right now, rates are going up for partially a good reason and partially a bad reason. One, the bad reason is we had too big of a punch bowl at the party for too long. Rates went too low. They went negative around the world. That has to normalize. And that does take time and patience and pain. But the good news is the economy is very, very strong. And inflation is above what they say the Fed target is at 2%. I think it's nonsense. They're splitting hairs, but that's their job, not mine. And if it's 2%, that's the number, and that's what we have to accept. So 2% inflation target. Inflation's running 3. They want to get it down to 2. Quick solution, Jack. You and I were talking about in the office this morning. Drop the tariffs. Excuse me, highly inflationary, those tariffs. Get rid of the tariffs. That would be deflationary. And perhaps, if you lost a few jobs through dropping tariffs, as you said, Canada's ripping you off and stealing your jobs. Nonsense. But that, too, would slow down the economy a little bit without having to raise rates too much to slow the economy down. We're not in that position yet, but there are options available.
12: Ending the war would be a big one,
11: And then, of course, ending the war.
12: Absolutely.
11: Crude at $100 a barrel, very inflationary. And that is filtering right into food prices. And that's, of course, where inflation is very, very sticky. Farmers, they're in a tough spot, Jack. And again, you used to be up in Caledon. You have friends who own farms, sod farms and corn farms, and we have a number of clients who are farmers as
12: Absolutely.
11: Well. And it's a challenging business. Rising interest rates makes their farm equipment more expensive. Rising fuel prices, diesel specifically, makes the transport of food significantly more expensive. Diesel moves our food around this country. It's a big country, a long way to ship a head of lettuce. and a $6 diesel, that too is very inflationary. But the key is, I just remember this back in 2000 when inflation again began to rear its head and money was rotating around. It was looking for, you know, hard assets. They came back into favor. We had a great run of hard assets, and Jim Rogers traveled the world and tried to, you know, calculate how much stuff a human being uses throughout a year, how much milk, how much oil, how much copper, silver, how much do they consume? And he wants to build a portfolio around those weights. Never heard of the guy since, so don't know what happened to Jim Rogers. But the hard asset theme, it ran and ran for a long time. The commodity I'm intrigued by, so it's not gold, it's not silver. I'd have to say copper is the one that does intrigue me. And I'm blessed. I got a good friend at Canaccord, Dalton Barreto, with the coolest name. Joined Canaccord about 10 years ago as an analyst in the base metal space, which he has covered actually since 2010. Delighted to have you on the show, Dalton. Let's speak about interest in your space. When you walk into a room, when you walk into a party, do people want to speak to you?
12: Thanks for having me on again. And yes, absolutely. I'm quite the, I'm far more popular now than I was in high school. So that's a win. Yes, people want to talk about copper. People want to talk about what is going on with it, because like diesel, as you said, copper is one of those things that ties the economy together, right? And if you think about what is powering the U.S. economy now in particular, it is investment in data centers and artificial intelligence, right? I was just looking at a chart in the Wall Street Journal that shows that since 2003, data center spending is, you know, up on a stick, and every other sector is down. So, you know, this is where we're at. And, you know, guess what? Like, data centers require copper. They require copper for cooling. They require copper for power. And we are going to need an incredible amount of new power. And so to the extent that data centers strain the grid, and the government, you know, like the government of Victoria and Australia just did, legislates that data centers need their own power sources, that is yet another incremental driver of copper.
11: Interest rates, I spoke of them at the open of the show. We're getting into historic times, and I pulled up a 70-year chart of interest rates. I pulled up a 20-year chart in interest rates. I did that for a number of different reasons. Perspective is what it's all about. Rates have gone down for 25 years. They hit a bottom about a couple of years ago and have gone from zero to north of 5% today. Huge move from zero to five. That's a massive, massive move. These data centers are being funded by cash flow. The likes of Meta and Softy use their own internally generated cash flow, which is about $100 billion a year, my good friends. But not enough. They go to the debt market and borrow to build data centers. So any feedback from the AI build-out, how interest rates perhaps could become significant headwind, hence slow the build-out down as they want to go to the market, but the cost of capital becomes less desirable?
12: Perhaps. There is such a strong narrative around the data center thematic right now, you know, even from a national security perspective and the competition with China perspective. You know, but also there's the fact that these hyperscalers can, you know, can raise capital, you know, at any price and, you know, service it, because, you know, people are just willing to lend them the money to do it. And, you know, that's been a big driver of interest rates, right? It's just, you know, competition for that that bond investor. And
11: yeah, it's a crowding out. Total crowding out taking place. Yeah, you know, it's interesting because I looked at Intel paper, like bonds. So rather than the stock, Intel bonds, Microsoft bonds. I didn't see any NVIDIA. Anyways, roughly 5.5% yield buying those bonds today, 10-year piece of paper. Compelling, you know, it's not 10-15% from the equity market, but, you know, less volatility, higher certainty of return, and higher certainty return of capital as well. I don't know, what's your take, Dalton? How high do interest rates have to go to stop the AI party? Or is it unstoppable in your opinion? And I'm almost in the latter. It almost is unstoppable, I believe, but that could also be talk of a top.
12: I'm very much in that camp as well. You know, I see mining projects get funded with, you know, 10 to 15% paper.
11: And really? Really? 10 to 15% for a miner?
12: Yeah, project financing in, you know, let's call them exotic jurisdictions. It, you know, it's expensive paper. And so,
11: and you can still make the project work with that kind of debt cost.
12: Oh, absolutely. Absolutely. I mean, like the margins, you know, particularly current spot prices, the margins on a lot of these projects, the operating margins are north of 60%. So absolutely.
11: Interesting. Dalton Barreto, an analyst with Canaccord. He's a mining expert. Copper is his thing. We may have to call you Steve Earle. Well, if we don't do that, we're going to play that for you coming out of the break. We're going to talk more about copper, the AI build out. It is historic, my good friends. We're living in historic times right now. Mark my words, this will make the history books 10, 15, 20 years out. It is the internet on steroids. I'm going to say we went from internet 101 to internet 301 within a 25-year period. And the only fly in the ointment is interest rates. It's ironic, both Jack and I began about 25 years ago on Bay Street, and that it's been an incredible 23-year decline of interest rates. It's an environment that makes it easier to make money. An environment where rates are rising is more challenging. Good thing we are well equipped to deal with the challenge and up for the fight. We're here for you. 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Dalton Barreto, copper analyst, is going to be right back after this.
10: 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Wolf and Jack will continue their in-depth discussion about money. 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
9: 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Unless otherwise identified, guests on the program are employees of or otherwise represent the advertiser. The opinions expressed therein are those of the advertiser and do not necessarily reflect the views and policies of Chorus Entertainment.

0: Welcome back. That's what I was waiting for. Of course he was. Why not? Hey, that's what happens when you restrict people from doing stuff. They do it anyways. Yes, the end of prohibition. The end of that good song. Sci-fi radio show about money. I'm Wolfgang Klein. I'm here for you. Any money questions, reach out to us. You got friends on Bay Street. You got Jack Hartle on. You got Moi aussi. You got Zach back at the camp and Kristen and the whole crew here to help you build wealth and adjust accordingly. Yes, adjust your sails to the gales. And the gales, they certainly have changed. Interest rates are now interesting, compelling, but also headwind. Perhaps this move in rates up will slow down. The fact that I'm highlighting it so much, making it front page, perhaps the end is nigh. But we will see. I respect the tape. I respect the market. And the good news is the market itself is strong. Year to date, you know, the S&P, the TSX, up about 12%. The Dow is up about 7. The equal weight index is up 10. And energy has been the best performing asset class on the board. And I don't know a lot of really bullish energy investors out there. I did, you know, in 06, 07, when oil went to 150, everyone was long oil and the income trusts were being touted on Bay Street. Every week I went to a different lunch, talking about another oil discovery and a nat gas income trust coming to market. So there's so much interest then. Right now, not so much. And I'm going to say the same for copper. And, you know, I can get my head around both. And I have a like-hate relationship more with oil than copper, because copper does make a lot of sense. But and copper really has not moved very much. My entire career, copper has between $4 and $6 a pound. Dalton, The commodity looks cheap to me. Am I missing something here?
1: Well, I'm surprised to hear you say $4 to $6 a pound, because we've been below $4 a pound as far as I can remember until the last couple of years.
0: Okay, $2.50 to $6, something like that.
1: Yeah.
0: All right, I stand corrected. Thank you.
1: $2.50 was the magic range, and then
0: $2.50, $3.50. Yeah.
1: We had four a couple of years ago, and it was somewhat euphoric, and we've gone straight up ever since.
0: Yeah, but like gold, when I got in this business, gold was it was 400 when I got in the business. It went to 265. Hello, it's 4500 right now, up 20-fold. Can you imagine 20-fold on copper at 250? What's the math on that, Jack? Is five? What am I? $50? All right, sounds like $50 to me. Wow. But it's not going there, is it, Donald? What was the most aggressive target for copper? Because, you know, I've been told it's in backwardation, it's in shortage, it's in deficit mode, blah, blah, blah, blah. I don't buy copper, so I can't give you any first-hand experience. But most bullish case for the commodity itself. What do you think, Dalton?
1: It's not a 20 bagger from here, that's for sure.
0: No 20 bagger.
1: You know, we're actually fairly neutral on the copper price right now. We think it's moved too hard, too fast. There's certainly no signs of shortages globally.
0: That's good. You remember the manhole what do they call those big metal
2: covers?
0: Manhole covers. They were getting stolen.
2: I was just talking to a plumber today, Wolfgang.
0: Uh-huh.
2: And he was saying how every year he strips down his copper wires and copper ragged pipe.
0: In his garage?
2: Yeah. And he has, takes it, cashes it in. Yeah. He has $60,000 of silver. So he switches his copper for silver. 60 US, which is about 90 Canadian.
0: Silver from silver wiring?
2: No, he actually goes out and buys silver all the copper that he strips.
0: Oh, yeah. He sells the copper and then he buys silver.
2: Yeah, he's a little mining operation he's got going on.
0: That's kind of interesting. Let's talk about the space. I did buy some Tech Resources just as a simple go-to name. I bought some Southern Copper and I bought some ERO Copper.
1: So you've done well then.
0: I'm relatively new, again, for this little cycle. I trade the names, so I haven't been in the base metal space in some time. So I got my toe in the water, and let's talk tech, the merger going down. How's that whole merger story going to play out?
1: Look, we're just about there. They're just waiting on Chinese approvals. Who knows how long that'll take. But, I suspect it's somewhat imminent because all the other pieces are in place now. They've announced the new management teams. But, make no mistake, this combined company, Anglo Teck, is going to be the go-to name in copper globally. Just given the scale, given the asset quality, given the liquidity, given the management team, it is going to be the go-to name, and it is going to pull away money from some of the other large cap names like the Freeport MacMorans of this world.
0: Yeah, I used to always look to a Freeport or a BHP, but some challenging jurisdiction has always made those two names a little bit more challenging. Is Teck relatively clean with, because again, it's got the Anglo assets as well. But in terms of its jurisdiction, where it's playing,
1: it's all North and South America.
0: So relatively de-risked.
2: So absolutely. Why is it waiting on Chinese approval for deal to go through?
1: Antitrust. It's going to be so big that it will command a considerable portion of the copper market. And so in M&A of this scale, you need approvals from jurisdictions around the world. They're antitrust approvals just because you've got supply concentrated in one set of hands right now, or a meaningful piece of supply.
0: What do we need to know about your space, Dalton? Tantalize our minds. Here we are now. Entertain us.
1: Yeah. So, look, structurally, it's all systems go for copper. It's every part of the world, including to where all the money's flowing right now, which is grid investment and data centers. Right. So it's all systems go longer term. Shorter term, the spec money has driven up the price probably a little bit ahead of where it should be. But the good news is the equities haven't quite kept up. So there's a trade coming here on the equities as they move to catch up to the price and then sort of re-engage with the longer term narrative.
0: Top three ideas on your list, because you cover quite a few names.
1: Well, I'll leave Teck on that list for you. I'll leave Arrow on there as well. And the third one I'll put in front of you is Trekor Mining, TREKOR. It used to be called Taseko.
0: Oh, Taseko. Oh, yeah.
1: Yeah. Yeah. So they've rebranded themselves this year.
0: So you like that name?
1: Yeah.
0: Dalton, it's a pleasure. You're very focused, very concentrated. Yeah, it's amazing when you become an expert in something, you know everything about nothing at the end of it as you drill further and further into it. It's quite interesting. And safe travels as you do travel to see some of these projects that are coming underway. I'm sure you're learning a lot, and we look forward to hearing your updates on the space. We're going to take a quick break. We're going to be spending some time with and Dr. Ponzo, a double certified dermatologist. Your health is your wealth, and you got to protect yourself. And well, Dr. Ponzo is going to give us a few ideas. Stay tuned.
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13: 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Unless otherwise identified, guests on the program are employees of or otherwise represent the advertiser. The opinions expressed therein are those of the advertiser and do not necessarily reflect the views and policies of Corus Entertainment.

0: brother, where art thou? Playing a little hillbilly music for us. Yes, you are my sunshine. You know, the sun is good, the sun is bad. Moderation, Professor G spoke about wellness in one of his podcasts. And he said, you want to stimulate your mind in the morning, wake up and look directly at the sun. A couple of ladies in the office sat in the lobby the other day and just having a little chitty chat, a little circle time right by the window. And they were taking in the sun. I said, yeah, that's very smart. It's good for you. And then Jack came by and said, what are you doing? Sun is bad for you. And then Jack spoke to his wife, who is a former nurse. And she said, no, morning sun is good. The UV is fine. But apparently just looking at the sun stimulates your brain and gets you started for the day. A little cappuccino beside that relationship. And it's all good in my opinion. But again, as we know, you got to protect your skin or else you can, bad things can happen because of the sun. So much, you know, effort and money and time and, you know, fighting Mother Nature and getting old sucks, all right? But there's things you can do about it. My dermatologist is moving up to Young and Shepherd, and Dr. Rupel is her name. I became very close to her because, you know, she pokes and prods at my body, and so you end up with a personal relationship. And wonderful, wonderful lady. But she has a partner working with her, Dr. Marissa Ponzo at North York Dermatology Clinic up at, as I said, Young and Shepherd. And Dr. Ponzo, pleasure having you on Hi-Fi Radio. I really, really do appreciate your time. You know, healthcare is a big part of life. It's a big part of our government expenditures. And, well, it's about 10% of the stock market. It's a very difficult, challenging place to invest in. But nonetheless, you know, there are money, there's dollars to be made if you do it right. You know, in your business, you know, the whole Botox thing absolutely exploded and continue to explode. Let's start with Botox, if I may, doctor. And once again, welcome to Hi-Fi Radio.
1: Thank you, and thanks for having me. So,
0: what can Botox now be used for? Because I've spoken to a number of doctors that said, gee, it can solve this, it can solve that. It's a bit of a wonder drug, isn't it?
1: It is. And it actually has Canadian roots, actually. The first discovery for use in dermatology actually came from Vancouver. A lot of people don't know that, so it's super interesting. It was from Jean Carruthers.
0: I did not know that.
1: I know. I love when anything has a Canadian root. I just, you know, go Canada. But you're quite right. We're using it for a lot of things. So since the 90s, when that initial kind of pivotal trial came out, sure, we're using it for fine lines and wrinkles, but we're using it for sweat. We're using it to help with sweating problems in the underarms.
0: Perspiration. Yeah.
1: Perspiration.
0: Wow.
1: Yeah. And then, believe it or not,
0: how successful is it at helping with perspiration? Like, could it disrupt the deodorant market?
1: No. I think the deodorant market will always have a market. But it's so successful that it lasts. Like when you do it, it lasts for up to 6 months. So it's a set of injections, possibly twice a year, and you're sweat free. Like it works quite well. But a lot of patients really like it. So it's great for that. And it's also used, believe it or not, for cerebral palsy. So some patients have these, like their hands are really contracted and they can't open up their hand. And it's sort of used off-label, as we say, for that. So lots of uses beyond the beauty world.
0: You know, I once contracted Bell's palsy. And so my face became paralyzed. And fortunately, I got the hormones. Not as quick as I should have. But I was actually with you, Jack, when it started to kick in. Mm-hmm. We're watching
2: a
0: Marlies game. We're watching a Marlies game. And all of a sudden, I said, Jack, I don't feel well. Something weird's happening to me. And I went home and I went down to St. Joe's. And a few hours later, doctors took a split second looked at me and said, you got Bell's. I said, how do you know that? You haven't even tucked my ball. No, you got Bell's palsy. You knew instantly. I was, you know, doing the Crenshaw thing. That's exactly what happened to our former prime minister, who, by the way, continues to fight on our behalf. God bless our former prime minister, Crenshaw. I just love that man. Let's talk about the good thing about your business is, you know, there are a number of dermatologists available to us, but you still seem to be in very, very high demand.
1: We are.
0: Still bottlenecks even in your space. It's frustrating, isn't it? I think both you as a doctor and us as a patient, to be able to just get in front of a doctor and spend some time with them is so, so hard.
1: Yeah.
0: Is there a solution to that problem?
1: I think that's the million-dollar question. I do think there's a lot of need for more dermatologists to get trained in this field and thereby then get hired. It is a Canada-wide problem, but there's a lot of us that are doing tons of medical dermatology that we're trying to get the patients in as soon as possible. And I like to think that at North York Dermatology Clinic, we have about a 3-month wait list, which is not bad for dermatology. Hopefully, Ontarians will agree. I've had the pleasure of working across Canada. You know, my roots started in Montreal to Vancouver.
0: Oh,
1: and
0: nice.
1: You know, some of these provinces, yeah, I mean, it's not a competition, but in some of these provinces,
0: it's cool. I like that.
1: It can be up to a year to 2 years to see a derm. So,
0: come on.
1: Like, I always like to.
0: A year to 2 years. You could be dead.
1: I know.
0: Are you kidding
1: me?
0: A year to 2 years to see a dermatologist.
1: It can be. So we really rely on our good, you know, colleagues, the primary care physician, to mark things as urgent if it is something that has to be seen urgently. And, you know, we go from there. We work with the system we have. But yeah, it's. I wish there was better access. So
0: What about private on the side? There must be access that way. And again, you know, Medcam is gaining more and more traction here in the country.
1: Yeah.
0: Even on CP24, yeah. I heard them advertise something about, check this out, Jack, a body scan. I don't know what the price is, but you get a complete body scan, and they're going to look for 5,000 disease or 500 diseases. See if you have any one of them. You know what I said to myself? I'm not interested.
2: Yeah. I don't want to know.
0: Find what the 500. You're going to find something. And you're going to freak me right out. I'm going
2: to
0: opt out.
2: When I see wait times like that, I'm thinking like you go down to the States. Right? That's what I would think. You go down to the States, get the care you needed in the private space.
0: What do you think,
2: if you can.
0: Doctor? Can we pull that move? You know, we're border towns.
1: Yeah, so
0: you know, we just hop in to take a little boat across Lake America, Lake Ontario, or whatever it is. And I don't know, Niagara, USA?
1: Yeah. So you know, they're in the U.S., obviously, there's more of a private sector than we're, you know, allowed to have in Canada. And of course, you'll see dermatologists more quickly. My only thing is, and I love our American colleagues, but sometimes people get over-treated and over-investigated there because it's a little bit of a more litigious system, right? So, like, you'll go in and you'll get scanned head to toe, whereas in Canada, like, we're trained because of the, like, there's a cost perspective for, we're more of a social society. And so I tend to find that our treatment is a bit more geared to what is needed and not so much, well, let's do it in case you sue me type of thing. And so there's less cost overall, I think. But, you know, I see the pros and cons of both. Obviously, it's so frustrating to wait to see a doctor when you really need to see them. I totally hear.
0: Yeah, no, it's everything in life that you want, you can get in Canada at a moment's notice if you can write the check. But when it comes to healthcare, that's the one thing we cannot get. It's frustrating. But I want to speak to you again about how busy you are. I see Dr. Rupel. She is such a hardworking, committed doctor. And I know small talk with her. I don't want to waste her time. I'm so respectful of her time because she has a family and she has a business to manage and she has patients to deal with. You know, and people are coming to you not with good news, coming to you with, you know, I got this weird thing on my arm, my leg, or my butt. Can you deal with it? So it's not necessarily pleasantries, but just focus and you know, knowledge, it's powerful. How many patients do you see in a day, doctor?
1: So personally, I'll see about 50 to 60 in a day.
0: Wow. I know. Like Jack just said, wow, that's a lot of files.
1: It's a lot. It's a lot. And I'm, you know, a lot of us, and you know, there's some that see even more than me, like 80 to 90 and
0: 80 to 90 patients in a day.
1: Yeah. But we're trying to keep the wait list as short as possible. Fortunately, with our field in dermatology, like the skin really presents itself, and the skin, I often tell patients, it actually tells me a story. Even if the patient says nothing, I come in the room and honestly, within 10 seconds, like we know what we're going to do. You know, like we wait to hear the story of like, well, you know, especially with skin cancer, you know, oh, I bonked my head 6 months ago on the garage door and now I have this spot that doesn't heal. Well, I know just looking at it, that that's a skin cancer. It doesn't matter the story about I bonked my head on the garage door. Like we know we're trained to pick up patterns in the skin. So we can do a lot. Like there are, of course, the exceptions where we do need to hear a little bit more of the story. It takes a little bit more of our time, but then that's made up for the patient that's a quick one. Like, I know what I'm going to do. I literally walked in. I can tell. And we go from there.
0: North York Dermatology Clinic. Dr. Ponzo is on the line with us. We're spending time talking about health and wealth. We're going to take a quick break. Get right back to the show. You stay tuned, my friends.
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2: Hey, it's Greg. Hope you can join us on Monday's show. A reminder, we'll cover everything that happened in the city, across the country, and in your neighborhoods also on Monday morning, 5:30 to 9, including down the 401 in St. Thomas, Ontario. They're pretty worried there, and I don't blame them, given the pullback of a potential Volkswagen electric vehicle battery plant. This was supposed to open next year. Now it's not opening until 2029, if at all. The very latest on that story on Monday's show.
13: 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Unless otherwise identified, guests on the program are employees of or otherwise represent the advertiser. The opinions expressed therein are those of the advertiser and do not necessarily reflect the views and policies of Chorus Entertainment.

0: Welcome back, Dr. Ponzo. Do you know that song I just played?
1: I don't, actually.
0: It's the Rolling Stone, Mother's Little Helper. Dr. Ponzo, do you know what Mother's Little Helper was?
1: No, I don't.
0: It was Valium. It was Valium. Yes, in the 60s, mothers were stressed out, and the little pill worked like a charm, Valium. You, of course, do know where Valium was invented, because you like Canadiana. I'm setting it up for you. It's Canadian. Yes, we Canadians, we invented Valium. Indeed. Anyways, it apparently worked well. You guys don't prescribe Valium for anything. Doctors don't prescribe Valium for much these days, do they?
1: Not so much. There's other medications that kind of have less side effects, but I'm sure it helped the mothers back in the day, let me tell you.
0: Yeah, apparently, Mother's Little Helper and some vodka that was left you breathless, as the advertising for Smirnoff once said. That was brilliant advertising, eh? And it won't smell if you drink some vodka. Anyways, we live in a different time. You know, the times have really, really changed. When I went and had my teeth cleaned, my dentist said, all right, let's just see what the AI has to say about you. And I said, wow. Oh, yeah, and up on his screen came a picture of my teeth and all these little marks colored, yellow, red, green. You know, green was good. I think red was bad. Yellow was sort of like amber. Keep an eye on it. And it augmented the diagnosis my dentist now performs. So let's talk about AI. Again, my last guest was a copper analyst. And, of course, AI full throttle. Yes, Trump, it's a hoax. Whatever. Dr. Ponzo, what do you think of AI and how will it play into your industry?
1: That's such a good question. I'm going to start with the pros first. Okay. So I like that, you know, when I've used it and I've done prompts, like I've pretended I was a patient and say, okay, well, let me look up, you know, skin cancer or eczema. Let's see what it says. It's been really good at, I think, teaching people to get a baseline just so they know a little bit before they even come into the office. So I like it for that. However, so now we're going to get into the cons. My field is so nuanced. Like I tell patients, like I am designed or I am trained. You show me a picture of a rash, I'm going to tell you 20 things it could be. Okay. AI is not so great with that. So like, I don't think we're getting replaced anytime soon. But I find it a bit concerning when a patient Googles something and then this AI is telling them, they upload their image, let's say, of their skin, and then it's telling them the worst thing that they could be. And then what's happening with some of the newer generation, they're coming to our offices and they're saying, well, I don't believe you because AI told me this.
0: Oh, no.
1: And that's where I try the nuances about it. You know, like, I know it told you that, but there's something about seeing it in real life in 3D, hearing your story about how it started and, you know, going from there, right? I just wish there was a bit more respect, I think, for the training that we do. Whereas, I don't know, I think that's maybe lost a little bit, you know, with the decades that have passed, unfortunately.
0: Well, I have the utmost respect for your profession, doctor. So
1: no loss of
0: respect. The training and the weaning out to get to your position, you are special. You're very, very special.
1: Yeah,
0: it is so difficult.
1: Thank you.
0: And so, but again, you know, art and science. I'm a money manager, and there is science behind what I do, and there is art. And the art is dealing with idiosyncratic nature of human beings. We are a complex beast. And again, I forgive the medical profession. It doesn't know everything. It's beginning to learn. I don't know where we are in terms of knowledge of the human body. And some would say infancy, some say well advanced. I leave that for another show of Hi-Fi Radio. But I will say, my daughter one morning woke up with little red welts, went to the doctor, and he said, looks like bed bugs. And, or we thought bed bugs. Doctor said, yeah, could be bed bugs. Next thing you know, a former Air Canada pilot who traveled a lot and slept in a lot of hotels, realized a lot of hotels are infested with bed bugs, and he learned how to detect them early, and ended up getting like a beagle trained for bed bug spotting. So we hired the pilot and his beagle to come over to the house, sniffed everywhere, and the beagle said, you do not have bed bugs. The beagle was right. The doctor was wrong. Sorry. Who needs AI? I love dogs. Who knows? I don't know. It is fascinating. But in terms of detection, Well, what is easier? Because I do have eczema, some kind of dermatitis with my fingers, and weird stuff's happening underneath around my. I think my fingernails are actually growing around my skin. I don't know, and I've had this issue for about 6 years now. Anyways, it's very, very uncomfortable, shall I say? But it's all part of getting old. It is, you know, some things we can't stop, and we fight, and we fight, and we fight, and well.
2: But you don't want to self-diagnose, Wolf. And same as with investments. We have people that come in and they talk to us about investing, and they get all this news or whatever it is with AI. And honestly, let's have a conversation. How can we help you?
0: The media is a big enemy of ours as well, Doctor. The media feeds you negative stories. Yeah. It scares the bejeebies out of you. And usually about stuff that has already happened. And of course, investing is about looking forward. So, you know, if gold has gone from 100 to a gazillion, it makes the front page, but kind of late. You know, it's already there. Again, sitting down with the experts in their respected fields, lawyers, doctors, advisors, surround yourself with a great circle of people and be very nice to them. And they will be nice to you. Do you have patients who come to you and they're a little grumpy to you?
1: I do.
0: Grumpy
1: and,
0: patients,
1: you know, I tend to have a really sunny disposition. Like, I really love
0: you
1: my
0: sound
1: job.
0: Sunny.
1: I love what I do.
0: I gave you that song. You're my sunshine.
1: Like, this is what you get, right? Like, the way I sound, that's what you get. And I had this review once that said, like, she won't quit until she helps you. And I do find that. Like, I do push the envelope. And so it is sad because, you know, we naturally, like, if you're in a pleasant disposition, I'm going to go out and do extra for you. You know, I do my best for all people, but it just goes a long way when they're kind.
0: Now,
1: so, I think that goes, you know, for all fields, right? 100%. Like whether you work at Starbucks or Tim Hortons, right?
0: But the irony is, let's talk about something else here that's interesting, Doctor. Like me, I remember sitting down with a client and said, look, you have not been saving. And this person was a typical baby boomer. I'm going to live forever. Next year. Lived high on the hog for decades. And then all of a sudden realized, I'm about 5-8 years away from retirement and I have not saved enough money. But to tell them the truth, that you can't retire consuming 500 grand a year if you have 700 saved. It doesn't work. So this person, I don't want to change my lifestyle. And how dare you tell me I can't retire? They didn't want to hear the truth. Now, I'm not telling them they have skin cancer. So what's it like delivering that news, Doctor?
1: Well, you know what? Fortunately, the most common skin cancer is this one called basal cell. It's not basal like the herb. It's B-A-S-A-L. Fortunately, that one is a very good type. But to your point, that one comes up from sun exposure. So we'll commonly get, and like even Dr. Rupel will tell you this, we'll say, you know, we'll see an 80-year-old with like a, you know, one of these basal cells on her nose and say, well, I've never been in the sun. I don't get any sun. And they're literally sitting there tanned, like you're about to retire person who's saying, well, I don't want to change my lifestyle. I didn't get any sun in my life. And they're like, you know, okay, well, you know, that's when I look at the age. I'm like, so I'm talking over the last 80 years. I'm not talking about the one time in Florida where you got burnt. Like, this is over time. And it's one of those situations where the skin tells me. You don't have to say anything. It tells me what's happened to it. It speaks to me, you know. So,
0: You're getting sunburned as a child, Doctor. Does that affect your skin 20, 30, 40 years later?
1: It does. But
0: boy, did I get sunburned as a kid, man.
1: Wolfgang. And, you know, I never make anyone feel bad for that. Nobody knew in the past. We go forward with, listen, even up until the 70s, like, there was doctors smoking. It's only until later that we learned that a direct link with lung cancer, right? So it's cumulative. It's not the one time in Hawaii, the one time in, you know, Italy or what have you. It's cumulative over life. It's a lifestyle, just getting that bit of sun exposure over time. And it's moderation, right? Like, we want to be able to enjoy the sun, enjoy the activities, but protect your skin at the same time.
0: Dr. Ponzo, Marissa Ponzo is on the line with us. She's with North York Dermatology. She is a dermatologist, and she works with my personal dermatologist, Dr. Rupel. Good people, hardworking people who care and try hard to help you with all these weird things that happen to your body as you get older. You know, it is amazing. I was even speaking with one of our vice presidents the other day, and he said, you know, Wolf, it's incredible. As you get older, you know, things happen to your body. They just do. All kinds of weird things happen to your body. And, you know, I it's this life. I remember my grandfather said, getting old sucks. But, you know, another professional of mine, chiropractor, he said, Wolf, just age gracefully. You know, is there an in-between graceful aging and, you know, fighting at all costs, Mother Nature?
1: Yeah, Yeah, I think so. And there's really simple things that people can do, like in respect to their skin. So wearing sunscreen on a daily basis, even an SPF of 30 and above,

0: kind of some easy tips. That
1: yeah, that seems to be a bit of a wonder drug too, isn't it?
0: Yeah, there's a lot of evidence, like, believe it or not, like for retinoids and retinol. Retinol is over-the-counter. Retinoid is a prescription. So they tend to be a little bit hardier, but there's even evidence for your regular over-the-counter ones.
1: Dr. Marissa Ponzo, an absolute delight to spend time with you. I feel privileged, as busy as you are, to have a doctor on the show is really, really cool.
0: Thank you for having me.
1: Yes, well, I want to wish you a wonderful weekend, and be good to yourself. I know you're good to others, doctor.
0: Thank you so much. Take care, everyone.
1: Thank you. That's it for the show. Please, friends, any questions about money, any, call us. You have a friend. The Wolf on Bay Street. 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We answer them all. 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
12: From the National Newsroom of the Canadian Press, I'm Naira.

0: Med. Gaza's health ministry says the Palestinian death toll has now passed over 74,000 Palestinians after Israeli strikes killed at least two people today. Over 1,000 of those deaths have taken place since a ceasefire took effect almost a year ago. Seven Israeli soldiers have been killed since the ceasefire. Meanwhile, the World Health Organization says nearly 700 people have been killed in Yemen since fighting escalated last month. The Canadian Police and Peace Officers annual memorial service has recognized five police officers and a correctional services officer who died this year. Canadian flags were at half-mast and the scree of bagpipes rung out as hundreds of police officers marched onto the lawn on Parliament Hill to honor those who have fallen in the line of duty. Public Safety Minister Gary Anangasagari says the ceremony is a chance to pay respects to fallen heroes as well as their families who paid the ultimate price for that sacrifice. The memorial service was first held in 1978, and since then, over 900 names have been added to glass tablets that line the perimeter wall on Parliament Hill. Conservative leader Pierre Poilievre is proposing to cut federal taxes on diesel fuel to make it affordable for Canadians in the future. Poilievre outlined his party's plan today at a suburban Ottawa gas station.
1: Here's the plan. Eliminate all taxes on diesel sales, at least until Canada Day and maybe longer. This includes the GST, extending the excise tax holiday, and getting rid of the clean fuel standard.
0: He says the plan would expand refining capacity, help refineries process more Canadian crude, and build the transportation and storage infrastructure needed to supply every region. Some experts wonder whether Canada has enough diplomats to build the ties the government wants with other Arctic nations.
2: The Trudeau government closed its Canadian International Arctic Centre in 2023. Global Affairs argued at the time its Arctic team would work better out of Ottawa. But former Canadian ambassador to Norway Artur Wilczynski calls the closure decision incoherent. Canada has been making efforts recently with new consulates in Greenland and Alaska, but multiple experts question Global Affairs' current depth of knowledge and contacts in the Arctic at a time of rising international interest in the region's waterways and resources. Jason White, The Canadian Press.
0: And real estate watchers in Nova Scotia say rapidly rising rental prices in the region show no sign of slowing as the province now tops the country for average asking rents. Canadian Press reporter Don Mitchell.
3: According to data from rentals.ca, it's reached more than $2,300 a month since August. The platform's spokesperson, Giacomo Lattis, says that while the Atlantic province now ranks higher than most expensive markets like British Columbia, it's a story about composition, not just prices.
0: Lattis says new projects tend to be geared toward more affluent renters, as opposed to Halifax's large demographic of students with limited budgets. This is the Canadian Press. In sports, it's the final day of Major League Baseball's regular season. The Blue Jays will cap the campaign in Toronto against the Cincinnati Reds, looking for redemption for yesterday's 5-1 loss. Max Scherzer gets the ball to start in what could be the final appearance of his career. The 42-year-old said he will delay his decision on his future until later in the offseason. A busy day in NFL action with 13 games on the schedule. So far, the Kansas City Chiefs have beat the Dolphins in Miami 24-10. The Buffalo Bills also beat the Los Angeles Chargers 24-16. The Detroit Lions beat the Jets 31-24, while the Commanders beat the Seahawks 33-31. In CFL action, the Hamilton Tiger Cats have been eliminated from playoff contention. And Canada's Leila Fernandez has captured her first title of the tennis season. The 24-year-old from Laval, Quebec beat Australia's Talia Gibson in the final at the Singapore Open. Fernandez opened the tournament as the sixth seed and finished with her sixth career title. From the Canadian Press, I'm Naira Ahmed.
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5: He'd been waiting years for this moment. His skates hit the ice and he felt a chill run through his body. A week ago, he was an obscure player on a minor league team. Today, he was going to the big show. He may have been a rookie, but he wanted to make his mark, but the players around him were bigger, faster, and tougher. Play started and on pure instinct, he raced towards the puck. But before he could revel in his moment in the spotlight, his world shook and he fell to the ice. His vision blurred as the roar of the crowd faded and muffled. He tried to shake it off and looked up to see a hulking figure skating away. On his back was number 9. The rookie had just been introduced to the most famous elbows in hockey. And today, so will you. I'm Craig Baird from Canadian History X, and this is the story of Mr. Hockey, Gordie Howe. I enjoy hockey, but I find it hard to get into this era. Sure, I cheer on the Edmonton Oilers during a Stanley Cup run, but there are many things that put a sour taste in my mouth in today's game. There were 21 teams when I was born, and now there's 32. The NHL feels overstretched and the talent pool diluted. And as players make millions of dollars a year, advertising has creeped into every nook and cranny. It's everywhere. On player helmets and jerseys, on TV digital boards, dynamically changing as play happens. Maybe I'm an old man yelling at a cloud, but it all feels too much. And that's why I like looking to the past, to that golden era when there were only six teams, when rivalries were intense and every team seemed to be stacked with Hall of Famers. Some of the greatest players ever were part of this original six era. Of all of those players, there is one I would consider to be the greatest and most complete hockey player ever, Gordie Howe. Bobby Orr, Wayne Gretzky, Mario Lemieux, Sidney Crosby, and Connor McDavid are all legends of the game, but they don't compare to the man they called Mr. Hockey. He's so ingrained in our culture that when Donald Trump started on his rants about making Canada the 51st state, many Canadians responded with elbows up. And that comes from Gordie Howe, who is known for flattening opposing players in the corners. His journey to becoming a legend began in a farmhouse in Floral, Saskatchewan, just southeast of Saskatoon. It's where Gordon Howe was born on March 31, 1928, to Catherine and Albert Howe. The family moved just 9 days after he was born to be closer to his father's work in Saskatoon. He was one of the lucky ones to have work during the Great Depression, but the pay was abysmal for the growing Howe family, which included eight siblings. Those early years were tough. Not only were finances tight, but Gordie was often sick. Much like Clark Kent, whose body had to adapt to his new home on Earth to become Superman, the Man of Steel, so was Gordie. Living in poverty meant a lack of proper nutrition. Sometimes the family ate porridge three times a day. When he was five, Gordie had a calcium deficiency that impacted his bone density. To prevent a serious injury, he was put on a strict vitamin regimen, and the family doctor also recommended that he hang by his arms from a doorway and swing side to side to straighten his spine. But that's not how Gordie became Mr. Hockey. That happened by chance. Gordie was about 6 years old when there was a knock at the door. A woman was at the door with a sack of items to sell to take care of her ailing husband. Gordie had $1.50 in milk money, burning a hole in his pocket. And as the woman emptied the sack of her wares, a pair of hockey skates fell out, and Gordie's eyes widened. He bought them even though they were too big for him, and from then on, for hours on end, he skated on the frozen slough behind the family's home. For protection, he would tape Eaton's catalogs to his shins, and on weekends, Gordie and about 40 other kids played massive hockey games, even as the temperature dipped to minus 30 degrees Celsius. But the cold didn't matter to Gordie. He was in love with hockey. If he was ever coaxed indoors for lunch, he refused to take off his skates, so his mother would put newspapers down on the linoleum. His dedication began to pay off as Gordie became a gifted young player full of confidence. But off the ice, it was a different story. When Gordie tried to join a local organized hockey team, the other players made fun of him and he went home. His father saw his disappointment and said, "Never take any dirt from nobody, because if you do, they'll keep throwing it on you. That is the way life is." And Gordie listened. Sort of. Off the ice, he was extremely shy and bashful. His social anxiety was so bad that he once refused to buy himself an ice cream cone with the quarter his father had given him because he felt awkward. But when he wasn't playing hockey, Gordie was one of the nicest people you could ever meet. On the ice, he followed his father's advice and became the meanest SOB on skates. Generations of hockey players would learn the hard way that if you tangled with Mr. Hockey, you would pay. Maybe not today, maybe not tomorrow, but someday. For now, Gordie was an awkward, talented kid. Gordie wasn't yet 16 when he scored 9 points in a single game, and he impressed a local businessman so much that he gifted Gordie his first brand new pair of gloves and shin pads. But Saskatoon was a long distance from the big six NHL markets, so when he wasn't on the ice, he was working for his father as a laborer. It made Gordie into an absolute unit of muscle. His father said that Gordy could pick up 40 kilogram cement bags in each hand. Now, when you get a chance, I want you to Google Gordy Howe fishing. You'll see his incredible physique in his prime. And that is what would be slamming into opponents into the boards at high speeds. Now, word spread to Toronto, Montreal, Boston, New York, Chicago, and Detroit about a young phenom tearing up Saskatoon's leagues. The first to see him for themselves were the New York Rangers, who offered Gordy a visit to the team's tryout camp in Winnipeg. It would be his first time away from home. Still a teenager, he was deeply homesick. The other young players noticed and quickly targeted him. Through intense loneliness at training camp, Gordy impressed everyone. Rangers manager Lester Patrick offered Gordy a contract, but the future Mr. Hockey declined. He just wanted to go home. Letting him go would haunt Patrick for the rest of his life. And as Gordy returned to the safety of home, another team had their eyes on the young wunderkind. In 1944, Fred Pickney was a timekeeper for the Saskatoon Quakers. He was also a scout for the Detroit Red Wings. He had heard about a kid called Gordy Howe, and he wanted to see if he was as good as people said. Fred approached Gordy's coach, Buck Crawford, and asked him to point the kid out at the next King George Athletic Club game. Buck told him to keep an eye on the score because Gordy would be the first one to put a puck in the net. Minutes later, players skated to center ice, the puck dropped, and Fred watched as a player won the faceoff, then sped to the net and scored. He was so impressed he approached Gordy's father and offered him $100 for him to let him know the night before Gordy turned 16. That was the legal age to sign a player, and he wanted to have his foot in the door as other clubs, both in the NHL and the minors, were coveting Gordy. Telegrams arrived at the Howe home almost constantly. For Gordy's mother, who had two sons serving overseas in the war, every telegram brought fear that one of her sons was dead. Instead, they were offers for Gordy as his 16th birthday approached. When the day finally arrived, Fred Pickney was at the Howe's front door with an invitation to the 1944 Red Wings tryout camp in Windsor, Ontario. Gordy, worried about being homesick, asked if any other players from Saskatoon would be there. Fred assured him that there would be, but Gordy couldn't decide if he wanted to go. Finally, his father said, "Do you want to play hockey? Well, then I think this is your opportunity. If you don't want to, say so." That's all Gordy needed to hear. He signed on the dotted line. A few months later, Gordy Howe was on a train wearing a brand new suit. Fred Pickney had bought it for him, and he was on his way to try out for the Red Wings. As the September 1944 training camp began, Gordy impressed everyone. Team owner Jack Adams offered him a contract on the spot. Gordy agreed to sign, but asked for a Red Wings windbreaker. Then he was on his way to Galt, Ontario. The historic community is now the southern core of Cambridge and is located along the Grand River, but back then it was home to the Red Wings farm team, and it's where Gordy had a great first season with them in 1944-45. He was once again invited to training camp, where Jack Adams offered him a contract of $2,700 to play for the Omaha Knights for the 1945-46 season. This time, Gordy said, "I'm not sure I want to sign with your organization, Mr. Adams. You don't keep your word." Adams was shocked at the accusation, but as Gordy said, he had asked for a Red Wings windbreaker, but he had never received it. Adams rushed to get him a windbreaker, and Gordy finally agreed to a contract, and he was off to Omaha, where he had a respectable season, where he had 48 points in 52 games. The next autumn, Gordy was back at the Red Wings training camp, but this time he wouldn't be signing with a farm team. In 1946, Adams offered him $5,000 to play with the Red Wings. Gordy had finally made it to the NHL.
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5: On October 16, 1946, in front of 12,756 people, Gordie Howe stepped onto the ice at Detroit's Olympia Stadium. The 18-year-old Saskatchewan native suited up for the Detroit Red Wings against the defending Stanley Cup champion, Toronto Maple Leafs. It was the opening night of the 1946-47 season, and although nobody could know it then, it was also the beginning of one of the longest and most remarkable careers in hockey history. Now, to put this in perspective, Bobby Orr hadn't even been born yet. That wouldn't happen for another 2 years. By the time Gordie Howe played his final NHL game in 1980, Bobby Orr had already played for a decade, retired, and been inducted into the Hockey Hall of Fame. That is how long Gordie Howe played professional hockey, and he began his illustrious career with a bang. In his debut, Gordie scored the first of what would eventually become 801 regular season NHL goals, but at the time, he wasn't really thinking about records. He later said his immediate ambition was simply to stay in the NHL for a full season so he could say he'd played a year in the big leagues. And he did well for a rookie that first season by scoring 22 points in 58 games. He wasn't exactly lighting the league on fire, but it was just his first year and he was still a teenager. The following year, 1947-48, Gordie was put on a line with fellow future Hall of Famer Sid Howe, no relation, and future best friend Ted Lindsay. They became known as the production line and they became unstoppable. Their first season together, Gordie doubled his scoring, and by the second season, the three finished 1-2-3 in league scoring. It's something that has never been accomplished since by a single line in the league's history, and it helped establish the Detroit Red Wings as a new powerhouse in the NHL. In 1949-50, the Red Wings finished first in the league and reached the Stanley Cup Final for their third consecutive season. They had lost to the Toronto Maple Leafs the previous two seasons, but now they face the New York Rangers. And after seven hard-fought games, the Detroit Red Wings won their first Stanley Cup since 1943. Unfortunately, Gordie Howe wasn't there to lift the cup. A few weeks earlier, on March 28, 1950, Gordie slammed headfirst into the boards against the Leafs. Detroit's Olympia Stadium went silent as Gordie collapsed on the ice. He was motionless as blood ran down his forehead, nose, and cheek. Red Wings team doctor, Dr. Charles Caribou, ordered paramedics to rush Gordie to a nearby Harper Hospital. Gordie was taken away in an ambulance as his pulse and blood pressure began to nosedive. Gordie had a lacerated eyeball, fractured nose and cheekbone, and a possible hemorrhaging of the brain. Gordie was at death's door as a gifted neurosurgeon, Dr. Frederick Schreiber, drilled into his skull above the eye to relieve pressure on the brain. And after the 90-minute surgery, Gordie was placed in an oxygen tent. Across Canada, radio stations did not sign off as usual that night. Instead, they provided constant reports on Gordie's condition. Thanks to the incredible work by doctors, Gordie Howe was alive but missed the rest of the playoffs. So when the Red Wings finally won the Stanley Cup, he wasn't on the ice. Instead, he was in the crowd, wearing a suit and a hat to cover his bandages. However, he had played at least one playoff game, so his name was etched on the Stanley Cup. Something Gordie never felt he deserved. He said, "I like to earn things, to be on the ice and sweat and bleed with the boys." Despite his near-death experience in the playoffs, Gordie Howe returned to the NHL for the 1950-51 season and quickly became the best player in the league. He briefly wore a helmet before abandoning it for the rest of his career. And when asked why he wore a cup but not a helmet, he said you could always get someone to do your thinking for you. The belief was that wearing a helmet made a player look weak and scared. And it was not until the 1979-80 season, Gordie's last in the NHL, that helmets became mandatory for all new players. Unfortunately, that came 11 years too late for Bill Masterson, who died on January 15, 1968, when his head hit the ice while playing with the Minnesota North Stars. For Gordie, the risk was worth it, which seems crazy as he led the league in goals, assists, and points. In an incredible stretch from 1950-51 to 1956-57, Gordie won 6 Art Ross trophies as the league's leading scorer, 4 Hart trophies as the league MVP, and 3 Stanley Cups with the Red Wings. In 1952-53, he became the first player in NHL history to record 90 points. That same season, he nearly equaled Rocket Richard's record of 50 goals in a season, but fell short by just one goal. And as he dominated the NHL, his personal life blossomed. He met a young woman named Colleen Joffa. They quickly fell in love and married on April 15, 1953. Colleen and Gordie were inseparable. Off the ice, he was shy and quiet, where Colleen was confident and had a keen business sense. They were the perfect match. As he broke records on the ice, she invested in various ventures and formed Power Play International to manage the business interests of the family. During their marriage, she created the first Junior A level hockey team in the United States, the Detroit Junior Red Wings, organized the construction of Michigan's first public indoor rink, and ran for Congress. She even trademarked her husband's name, his nickname of Mr. Hockey, and her own nickname of Mrs. Hockey. And she did all of this while raising 4 children, including Marty and Mark, who both went on to play in the NHL. Mark would eventually join his father in the Hockey Hall of Fame. It could be argued Colleen was the first woman to be a sports agent, but unfortunately, she couldn't directly negotiate Gordie's contracts with Red Wings GM Jack Adams. He would never allow a woman to dictate salary terms to him. Instead, each season, Gordie went into Adams' office and negotiated his contract. Unlike Colleen, he was too trusting of management. Assured by Adams that he was the highest paid player in the league, Gordie always accepted a $1,000 raise per season and believed he was being fairly treated. In truth, Gordie wasn't the highest paid player in the league or even on his own team. Even as his best friend Ted Lindsay formed the first Players Association, Gordie was hesitant to be involved because of his belief that he was fairly treated. Meanwhile, Adams was just taking advantage of his good nature. and he wouldn't find out until 10 years into his career that he was the third highest paid player on the team and that he had been financially exploited for a decade. His teammate, Bobby Bonn, never scored more than 20 points per season, and he was making nearly $20,000 more than Gordy. Gordy confronted Red Wings owner Bruce Norris in 1969 and was offered a $100,000 contract and said, "Gordy, you never asked for anything more. I'm a businessman." The great irony was that as quiet and trusting as Gordy was off the ice, he was the complete opposite on the ice. In the rough world of hockey, if a player hit him, Gordy never lashed out. Instead, like a predator waiting for prey, he waited until the time was right. It could come later that game, or later that season, but you could never escape Gordy's wrath on the ice. He was vengeful, but for good reason. He was incredible on skates, and some players had no choice but to play dirty. Jean Béliveau described getting Gordy off the puck as akin to wrestling with a telephone pole. Toronto's Paul Henderson called him as mean as a rattlesnake on the ice. Gordy's name is so synonymous with toughness that the term Gordie Howe hat-trick is part of the lexicon. That happens when a player scores a goal, registers an assist, and takes part in one fight in a game. However, if you look at the stats, Gordy did this only twice in his long career. But because of his reputation, every season new players tried to prove themselves by going up against Gordy Howe. You would soon learn that it always ended the same, with regret. Rookies would rue the day they took on Mr. Hockey. Lou Fontanato of the New York Rangers was considered one of the toughest players in the league, and he was itching to take down Gordy. When he had his chance, he hit Gordy in the face with his stick and split his lip. As he had many times before, Gordy waited. Later that season, the Red Wings and Rangers faced off at Madison Square Garden. On February 1st, 1959, Detroit's Red Kelly and the Rangers' Eddie Shack were fighting near the New York net. Fontanato was leaning on the net watching them, and before he knew it, Gordy grabbed him by the hockey sweater and punched him in the face. Detroit's Lefty Wilson watched from the bench and said, "With every blow, you could hear something break. Squish, squish." Fontanato fought back as best as he could and even gave Gordy a black eye, but he got the worst of it. He spent the night in the hospital with a broken nose and dislocated jaw. That night, Gordy sent a message to the league, and from then on, every rookie and player thought long and hard before taking aim at Mr. Hockey. After becoming an NHL dynasty in the 1950s, the Detroit Red Wings slowly fell from grace. Great players were traded away, and the Stanley Cup wins became a distant memory. Gordy Howe never left. He continued to deliver for the team. In 1962-63, he won another Art Ross Trophy as the leading scorer in the NHL, and that same season, he won another Hart Trophy as league MVP. Only one player has won more Hart Trophies, Wayne Gretzky.
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15: Meanwhile, as the swinging 60s came to an end, Gordy scored 103 points during the 1968-69 season. He had the highest scoring season of his career at 41 years old and is the only NHL player to score over 100 points after the age of 40. Most incredibly, apart from the serious injury he suffered during the 1949-50 Stanley Cup Final, Gordy rarely missed a game due to injury. From 1950-51 to 1969-70, he never played in fewer than 64 games in a 70-game season. But that didn't mean he didn't have injuries. By 1970-71, a nagging wrist problem finally started to slow the ageless wonder down. That means he only played in 63 games and scored 52 points. The lowest since his sophomore season in the league. He said, "My legs didn't bounce back last year the way they used to. I remember they were hurt, or that I was bruised." Gordy finally realized it was time to retire. The Red Wings immediately appointed the 43-year-old as the team's vice president with a salary of $75,000. And while it was a nice gesture, Gordy soon realized he was nothing more than a prop. He had no real duties and no say in how the club was run. Often, his only job was to appear at functions as a team representative. During one of those events, he met an 11-year-old hockey phenom that I've already mentioned. He would one day break many of his records. I'm talking, of course, of Wayne Gretzky. Gordy called his time in the position the mushroom treatment. He said, "That's when they keep you in the dark and come in once in a while to throw a little manure on you." And Gordy still longed to be on the ice. Part of him regretted hanging up his skates. But he would have a chance to dust them off and even make a family affair thanks to a new league, the World Hockey Association. In 1971, sports promoters Dennis Murphy and Gardy Davidson, with the help of Western Canada Hockey League owner Bill Hunter, formed the World Hockey Association. Within a year, their league had 10 teams scattered around North America. Some cities like Edmonton, Quebec City, Winnipeg, San Francisco, and Houston had no NHL teams, while others competed with it for fans. To survive, this new league needed the best players possible. At the time, the NHL's average salary was $25,000, and most players had little control over their careers. The WHA wanted to change that. They offered salaries that exceeded $100,000 per year, and the league drew in several high-profile NHL players, including future Hall of Famers Bernie Perron and Jerry Cheevers. Their biggest get was Bobby Hull, who signed a 10-year contract with the Winnipeg Jets for a record $1.75 million with a $1 million signing bonus. To pay his signing bonus, all of the team owners pooled their money together. His defection to the WHA instantly lent credibility to the new league. And as this happened, Gordie Howe was twiddling his thumbs at his Detroit Red Wings desk, waiting for something to do. He had already received the Order of Canada, his number 9 was retired by the Red Wings, and the Hockey Hall of Fame waived its usual waiting period to immediately induct him. But Gordie was bored and disenchanted with the Red Wings. 2 years into retirement, he beamed with pride when Mark and Marty signed four-year contracts with WHA's Houston Aeros on June 5, 1973. But he also got an idea. He approached Houston's management and asked them, why have two Howes when you could have three? Well, let's be honest. The deal was successfully orchestrated by Colleen Howe. But within weeks, Gordy had signed a one-year contract to play for the Houston Aeros. He was 45 years old and returned to professional hockey on October 13, 1973. Despite his age, Gordy immediately had an impact as the Aeros won the league championship, the Avro Cup, in the first season. He also finished third in league scoring with 100 points in 76 games. It was clear that Gordy was still a force to be reckoned with. To top it off, he won the Gary L. Davidson Award as the league MVP. The next season, that award was renamed the Gordie Howe Trophy. And while he initially signed a one-year contract, Gordie decided to put pen to paper for another season with Houston. Once again, he led them to the Avco Cup and recorded 99 points in 75 games. Gordie also kept his fierce reputation intact. He may have been approaching 50, but in a game against the Phoenix Roadrunners, Robbie Fatorik broke Marty Howe's cheekbone. Now, Marty told his father it was okay that Robbie was a friend and a mentor when they played earlier together for Team Canada. That didn't matter. If you messed with his sons, you messed with him. And by now, you know what happens when you mess with Mr. Hockey. The next time the two teams faced each other, Gordy found Robbie and hit him in the face with a stick. Meanwhile, the Howes continued to play and win with Houston, but by the beginning of the 1977-78 season, the team was facing financial hardship. The trio were traded to the New England Whalers for two seasons where they crossed paths with Wayne Gretzky. During a game in the 1978-79 season, Gretzky was giddy with excitement to share the ice with his idol, even though they were opponents. In his first shift, Gretzky stole the puck off Gordy's stick, and as he skated away, his hand suddenly went numb when Gordy smacked it with his stick against his thumb and said, "Kid, don't you ever take the puck away from me again." Knowing he got off easy, Gretzky responded, "No, sir, I never will." By the end of the 1978-79 season, the great WHA experiment finally ended. The NHL negotiated the merger of the two leagues and four teams. The Edmonton Oilers, Hartford Whalers, Quebec Nordiques, and Winnipeg Jets joined the league. That meant at the age of 50, Gordy Howe would be making his return to the league he had dominated for decades. And it didn't matter that he was a grandfather. In the 1979-80 season, he played every single game and recorded 41 points. Gordy was also selected to play in the All-Star Game. It would be played at the Joe Louis Arena in Detroit. The crowd gave him two standing ovations, and eventually Gordy had to skate out to center ice to ask the crowd to stop cheering so the game could be played. His final professional game would be played a few months later, on April 11, 1980. Gordy and his sons, Mark and Marty Howe, faced the Montreal Canadiens in Game 3 of their Stanley Cup Preliminary Round Series at the Hartford Civic Center. There was no planned farewell lap, no final goal, and no certainty that Howe would ever play again. The Whalers had lost the first two games of the best-of-seven series in Montreal. They had to win Game 3 to keep their season alive. Gordy had not announced his retirement before the game, but the team loss meant the end. And at 52 years and 10 days, Gordy Howe officially retired from professional hockey. He is the oldest player in the history of the league, and his stats are mind-boggling. In 2,186 NHL and WHA regular games, he scored 976 goals, 1,383 assists, and 2,358 points. In 235 playoff games, he added another 96 goals and 135 assists and 231 points. His 801 NHL goals, 1,049 NHL assists, and 1,850 points were all records when he retired. All three were broken by Wayne Gretzky. When his career finally came to an end, Gordy settled into his role as a living legend. Everywhere he went, he was seen as Mr. Hockey. When the Hockey News ranked him the third greatest hockey player ever after Wayne Gretzky and Bobby Orr, both players disagreed, stating Gordy was the greatest player ever. He even came out of retirement once again, albeit briefly. In 1997, he signed a one-game contract to play with the Detroit Vipers of the International Hockey League at the age of 69. And with that one game, he became the only person in hockey history to play in six different decades at the professional level. He also received multiple honorary degrees, and in 2000 was inducted into Canada's Walk of Fame. In 2007, he was honored with a statue outside Joe Louis Arena next to the Gordie Howe entrance. Another statue was unveiled around that same time in downtown Saskatoon. But amid all of the honors, there was heartache. On March 6, 2009, his beloved wife Colleen died from the neurological disease Pick's disease. After her death, Gordie devoted himself to charitable causes related to degenerative diseases and founded the Gordie and Colleen Howe Fund for Alzheimer's. In 2013, Mr. Hockey, the Gordie Howe story starring Michael Shanks as Gordie, aired on CBC. The film earned 4 Canadian Screen Awards and won 8 Leo Awards. A year later, Gordie released his memoir, Mr. Hockey, My Story. Sadly, Gordie's final years were marked by his own struggles with dementia. On June 10th, 2016, he died at the home of his son, Murray, at the age of 88. At the time, I was a City Hall reporter at the Regina Leader Post. I remember when his death was announced that a quiet hush fell over the newsroom. I was born after Gordie retired, but I knew a Canadian icon was gone. The next day, the front page of the newspaper was completely black, except for the image of Gordie Howe in his Detroit Red Wings sweater. Gordie's funeral was held on June 15th, 2016. When we come back, we're going to conclude the story of Gordie Howe, and then we're going to dive into one of my favorite stories about the log driver's waltz.
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15: So far, we've learned a lot about Gordie Howe, Mr. Hockey. 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I have over 700 episodes about Canada's history for you to explore. Now, we're going to conclude our look at Mr. Hockey and then dive right into the story of the Log Driver's Waltz. So I hope you enjoy it. His cremated remains, along with Colleen's, were interred at the base of his statue next to the Sask-Tel Center. I visited his statue in the summer of 2025, and I made sure that the picture I took featured his legendary elbow in my face. A year later, on July 24th, 2026, the Gordie Howe International Bridge between Windsor and Detroit opened to traffic. That opening was a bit delayed for reasons. But Gordie Howe is one of those sports figures who became so well known that he feels like he's been woven into the very fibers of our culture. In 1986, the film Ferris Bueller's Day Off was released. For the entire film, the character of Cameron Fife, played by Alan Ruck, wears Gordie's Red Wings jersey despite the film taking place in Chicago. John Hughes, the film's writer and director, grew up idolizing Gordie. He had a terrible relationship with his own father and looked to his grandfather as a fatherly figure. His grandfather was a devoted Red Wings fan and often took Hughes to games where he saw Gordie play. And here's something you might not know. Gordie personally provided the jersey for the film. And it wouldn't be the first time he was featured on screen. A few years later, in 1992, the 16th episode of The Simpsons' third season featured Gordie as a major plot point. In the episode, titled Bart the Lover, Bart catfishes his teacher, Edna Krabappel, after seeing her personal ad in the newspaper. Pretending to be a man named Woodrow, the two converse over letters until Edna asks for a picture. To keep her from discovering the truth, Bart sends her a picture of Gordie Howe. Now, originally, the picture was going to be of football star Johnny Unitas, but they couldn't get the rights to his image. So producer Al Jean, a Red Wings fan, suggested Gordie Howe instead. When Gordie was contacted, he was hesitant, but Colleen thought it would be great. The episode ended with a display of Gordie's NHL and WHL statistics. Ironically, despite my deep love for hockey history, my first exposure to Mr. Hockey wasn't through seeing video of his playing days. It was when I was a young lad, watching my favorite show, The Simpsons, and they just happened to feature an episode of Mr. Hockey as a plot point. Now it's time to head to Canadian rivers to celebrate the men who danced on logs. If you grew up in the 1980s and 1990s, there's a good chance you heard this song while watching your morning cartoons.

The Log Driver's Waltz is an important part of Canada's cultural legacy that shares space in our nostalgia as much as the House Hippo or the Hockey Sweater. Written by Wade Hemsworth and sung by Kate and Anna McGarrigle, it celebrates log driving, which is when felled timbers travel down rivers to sawmills for processing. Floating logs down rivers was perfect, because they moved quickly at no cost. To ensure the logs made the journey, workers walked on them as they floated down the river and kept them moving. Sometimes called bubble walkers or bubble treaders, log drivers played an integral role in the lumber industry for decades. The song romanticizes working as a log driver, which wasn't easy. Up from sunrise to sunset, log drivers worked in difficult conditions and slept in dirty and overcrowded bunkhouses for 5 to 7 months at a time as they worked in the bush, far from their families. It was also dangerous. One misstep meant falling into a raging river with the real possibility of being trapped under the logs and being scraped on the rocky bottom. On the river, crews were divided into two groups. The experienced and nimbler log drivers were part of the jam crew, and their name states they watched for spots where logs were likely to jam. Yet the logs piled up, the men balanced their way over floating logs and dislodged them. Failure to clear jams would create partial dams, which would cause water levels to rise. If enough lumber backed up, it could take weeks to break up. Less experienced crew members brought up the rear and pushed straggler logs that would get stuck on the banks. For those unfortunate workers, it meant spending more time standing in water than dancing on logs. Each crew also had a boss, selected for their ability in controlling the reckless men who were attracted to the job. The ideal river was straight and uniform with sharp banks. To approximate these conditions, loggers would alter the water's flow by blowing up rocks and building up the banks. And all this brings us to Wade Hemsworth, who worked in logging camps in the 1940s and 1950s and saw the skills needed to be a log driver firsthand. Hemsworth was impressed by their strength and agility and noticed how their movements resembled dancing. His great-nephew, also named Wade Hemsworth, said, "The Log Driver's Waltz is a song about a time in Canadian history when logging and moving logs to the pulp and paper mill was done in a more traditional fashion. The action of burling on logs or standing on them as they turned over and staying upright was a unique skill." Watching them inspired Hemsworth to write The Log Driver's Waltz, which appeared on his first album, Folk Songs of the Canadian North Woods, in 1956. The most famous part of the song is the chorus. In it, the word burling, often heard as whirling or twirling, refers to the Scottish word burl, which means to revolve or cause to revolve. While the act of log driving inspired the song itself is about the footwork lumberjacks have on the dance floor, thanks to their experience on the river. And much like milkshakes, those skills bring all the girls to the yard. Hemsworth only wrote 16 songs in his entire career, most of which became Canadian folk classics, but none became as famous as The Log Driver's Waltz. In the early 1960s, he met the folk band Mountain City Four, who were impressed with his music, and they released covers of his songs, including The Log Driver's Waltz. That band broke up in 1967, and two sisters in the band, Kate and Anna McGarrigle, became a duo and released their first album in 1976. That same year, CBC contacted the National Film Board and asked the organization to create several short films to be used in between programming. The federal government was also behind this, as the venture was hoped to promote national unity. For the next 3 years, 80 filmmakers from across Canada made films, and one of them was The Log Driver's Waltz. It was released in 1979 as an animated short film directed by John Weldon, with music sung by Anna and Kate. Of all the films released as part of this CBC-NFB initiative, none were as popular as The Log Driver's Waltz, and it remains one of the most requested films in the National Film Board's collection. Hemsworth's great-nephew, Wade Hemsworth, said, "To think that he wrote these songs half a century ago, and that they still are on people's minds, it is something that I know would have pleased him completely." Hemsworth died in 2002, and Governor General Adrian Clarkson said, "So much of a part of our folklore and so familiar to us that we didn't realize anyone had written them." Kate and Anna continued to make music for decades after The Log Driver's Waltz. They released 13 albums together, earned the Order of Canada in 1993, and received the Governor General's Performing Arts Award in 2004.
Kate died in 2010, but you might have heard of her children. Rufus Wainwright and Martha Wainwright have kept the family's musical legacy alive, as has A Log Driver's Waltz, which continues to be beloved by Canadians. In 2017, the Montreal Gazette ranked 150 of the greatest musical moments in Canadian history, and The Log Driver's Waltz ranked 62nd. This show is researched, produced, and written by me.

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13: From the National Newsroom of the Canadian Press, I'm Naira Ahmed. Gaza's health ministry says the Palestinian death toll has now risen to over 74,000 Palestinians after Israeli strikes killed at least two people today.
14: In Gaza City, several men worked to remove the body of a person killed in an Israeli airstrike while in a car. One more person added to the Palestinian death toll from the Israel-Hamas war that began nearly 3 years ago. Gaza's health ministry says more than 74,000 Palestinians have been killed, more than 1,100 since a ceasefire took effect last October. The ceasefire halted the heaviest

0: of fighting, but Israeli strikes have continued in what the military says are responses to threats and attacks. 7 Israelis have been killed since the ceasefire. I'm Donna Warder.
1: Some experts wonder whether Canada has enough diplomats to build the ties the government wants with other Arctic nations.
2: The Trudeau government closed its Canadian International Arctic Center in 2023. Global Affairs argued at the time its Arctic team would work better out of Ottawa. But former Canadian ambassador to Norway Artur Wulczynski calls the closure decision incoherent. Canada has been making efforts recently with new consulates in Greenland and Alaska, but multiple experts question Global Affairs' current depth of knowledge and contacts in the Arctic at a time of rising international interest in the region's waterways and resources. Jason White, The Canadian Press.
1: Researchers say critically endangered North Atlantic right whales are feeding closer to the ocean's surface at night, increasing their risk of being struck by boats.
3: A recent study out of Dalhousie University documented nighttime surface feeding in North Atlantic right whales. The research team tagged 23 right whales in the Gulf of St. Lawrence and used video footage from the tags along with a machine learning algorithm to recognize when the whales were feeding at night. The data revealed that whales are feeding within the same depth as large vessels at night, increasing the risk of collision. The paper's lead author, Jay Kirkham, says collisions with vessels and entanglements in fishing gear are the leading causes of death in the whale population. Diana Mussina, The Canadian Press.
1: And real estate watchers in Nova Scotia say rapidly rising rental prices in the region show no sign of slowing. That as the province now tops the country for average asking rents. Canadian Press reporter Don Mitchell.
4: According to data from rentals.ca, it's reached more than $2,300 a month since August. The platform's spokesperson, Giacomo Lattis, says that while the Atlantic province now ranks higher than most expensive markets like British Columbia, it's a story about composition, not just prices.
1: Lattis says new projects tend to be geared toward more affluent renters as opposed to Halifax's large demographic of students with limited budgets. This is the Canadian Press. In sports, the Toronto Blue Jays capped off a disappointing season this afternoon with a 5-1 victory over the Cincinnati Reds at the Rogers Centre. Veteran starter Max Scherzer delivered a vintage performance with 7 strikeouts over 7-plus innings. It could have been the 42-year-old's final start of his storied career. The Jays did not make the playoffs, finishing last in the American League East Division standings at 79-83. A busy day in NFL action with 13 games on the schedule. So far, the Kansas City Chiefs have beat the Dolphins in Miami 24-10. The Buffalo Bills also beat the Los Angeles Chargers 24-16. The Detroit Lions beat the Jets 31-24, while the Commanders beat the Seahawks 33-31. In CFL action, the Hamilton Tiger Cats have been eliminated from playoff contention. And Canada's Leila Fernandez has captured her first title of the tennis season. The 24-year-old from Laval, Quebec beat Australia's Talia Gibson in the final at the Singapore Open. From the Canadian Press, I'm Naira Ahmed.
5: Welcome to the Couch Potatoes radio show and podcast. I'm Brett McGarry. This week, I can't wait to tell you about the movie that I watched this week because it lives up to the hype and then some. Plus,
6: I'm Jeff Braun. Reacher's adventure has ended for another year, but his friends has begun. And I rediscovered an old favorite franchise this week. Plus,
5: it is a busy weekend at the movies with 4 new ones, 1 new-ish, and 1 I can't believe I forgot to mention last week. I was so excited on the weekend when I started going through the streamers to see if they had any new movies. And when I opened Prime Video, right there on the homepage was a movie I have been dying to see. One of the biggest hits of the year that came out of nowhere. Obsession.
7: Have you ever actually, like, flirted with Nikki?
8: I'm gonna go get some shots.
7: I'll come with you. If she means this much to you, and I know she does, to say, Nikki, I think we should grab a drink sometime.
9: Nikki, wait, I was gonna ask you,
8: What?
9: I lost my train of thought.
8: Hi.
9: Good night. What else?
7: Why?
9: One wish, Willow. You only get one wish. I wish Nikki Freeman loved me more than anyone in the entire world.
10: Shh.
5: She came back right after he snapped the one wish willow. So it's about this guy. He's got a big crush on this girl. He makes a wish with the aforementioned one wish willow that he bought in a crystal store. And it worked. But did it work too well?
10: It's weird how you two are dating all of a sudden.
11: I love you so, so, so much.
12: Jeez, look how I supposed to put on her.
5: It did not take him long to realize that some desires come at a dark and sinister price.
13: Nikki?
7: I love you. I love you.
13: Jamie,
7: I love you.
13: Right.
7: I love you! I was calling to see if there's a way I can cancel a wish.
14: I'm sorry, we don't really do that.
7: So she's just stuck like this forever?
14: Well, yeah, I mean, as long as you live.
7: As long as I live.
5: So it's a monkey's paw kind of story, like the classic short story from 1982 that got done for a Simpsons Halloween episode where Homer was, he got the monkey's paw and some Frogurt. The whole be careful what you wish for kind of thing. So first of all, let's talk about this movie's box office, because it cost a reported $750,000 to make. And it opened in May as the summer movie season was kicking off. And when I saw the trailer, I thought, well, that looks cool, but I've never heard of any of these people. It's probably just going to get, you know, sort of demolished. And it had a decent opening weekend, $17 million. Its domestic total was $263 million. And its worldwide total, $519.4 million. What a return on investment. Meant to look up the movies with the best returns on investment. I'm guessing the Blair Witch Project's got to be in there. The first Paranormal Activity has to be in there as well. 93% on Rotten Tomatoes with the critics and 94% with the fans. As far as how was it? So I had high expectations. Everybody who's seen it has been raving about how great it is. So I tried to sort of temper my expectations. They were smashed. It was amazing. I had so much fun watching this movie. And what made it particularly special is watching it, you're watching stars being born, particularly in the actor playing the, you know, the Indy Navarrete is her name, the one who is the subject of the wish. She's incredible. Incredible. And they've actually launched a campaign for her for the Oscars. They're going to try to get her in for Best Actress, and well-deserved. I would love to see it. I wouldn't be surprised if she wins it, to be quite frank. She's so good. Not to suggest that her co-lead, her male counterpart, was terrible or anything. Michael Johnston is his name. He was great too, but Indy Navarrete, easily the standout in the cast. And as well, the director, Curry Barker is his name. This is only his second movie, I believe, and we'll get to his background in just a moment as well. Another thing I loved about this movie, the camera work is so cool. It, it's incredible the way they managed to shoot her where she's backlit and her face is in shadow. They do this multiple times. It just makes it really creepy. And they also hold the camera on a lot of shots and just let the shot linger. And in this case, they do it for uncomfortably long times where you're kind of thinking like, okay, please cut, please cut, please go to something else. No, okay, you're going to make me continue to watch it. And it works so well. It's so effective, particularly when you can see her facial expressions slowly change from somewhat normal to somewhat not so normal. So I adored this movie. I would say, I mean, yeah, it's a horror movie, but it has some scares, but it's not so much a scary movie as it's more of a, there's definitely a thriller and perhaps even a mystery component. Bron, if you were to watch a movie like this, there is at least one scene that's kind of out of nowhere gory.
15: Yeah, I could just look away. Do I miss vital information if I look away, or is it just like, well, whatever, that's going to end up like, that guy's dead. I know that. I don't need to watch it happen.
5: Yeah, that's it. It's just something really grisly happens, and it's completely unexpected and very effective. And so the movie's awesome. Just also of note, so Indy Navaretti, the actor, she so she made the movie, and then she went into a bit of a dry spell, a year and a half without landing an acting job, despite continuous auditions. I heard she made only like $50,000 from this. I mean, the budget was $750,000. So she had to live stream video games. She built her own PC and streamed video games on Twitch and walked dogs to cover her expenses. And then, of course, now the movie came out. Huge hit. She's going to be a star forever if she doesn't blow it, because her career has been transformed. I've already seen her in a commercial for Gap, I think. Yeah. And she also got cast as Rogue in the Marvel Studios upcoming X-Men film. And in fact, she reportedly turned down like a mid seven-figure film offer, like a $2.5 million offer for another horror movie. And she was being considered for Michael Mann's Heat 2. And she pushed all that aside to focus on being in the X-Men reboot as Rogue.
15: That one seems like it might be a little bit more, you know, like, oh, that's continuous work for like three movies at least, kind of a deal. So you sort of, especially, and turning down the horror movie just to be like, I don't want to just do horror movies. And if I do two in a row, that might be what happens.
5: Yeah, you might get typecast. And, and given her, I don't know. Oh, I should have meant to look this up as well. But given her video game background, she's probably a bit of a geek and is probably really stoked to play Rogue. The director, Curry Barker, is part of a string of YouTubers who have had recent success making successful jumps to directing horror movies on the big screen. Obsession is only his second film. In 2024, he had something called Milk and Cereal, spelt with an S, and now he signed an 8-figure deal for his next movie. And by the way, it's so weird that he's focusing on horror, because in his YouTube stuff, it's a comedy sketch. So I don't know.
15: Hey, Jordan Peele did it.
5: Yeah, good point. Other YouTubers to enjoy big success on the big screen are a guy named Kane Parsons, who directed Backrooms. That made $400 million worldwide earlier this year. There's also Danny and Michael Philippou, who have made a couple of decent hits. In 2022, they had Talk to Me, which is a great movie. It made $92 million. And then last year, they had a movie called Bring Her Back, which I haven't seen yet. It wasn't all that big of a hit with $39 million, but that's still decent for a little horror movie. And then there's a guy named Mark Fishback, who released a movie earlier this year called Iron Lung, which he funded himself and distributed himself, and it made over $50 million, and it was doing so well at the box office. I don't really know what happened here, but it was on the box office list, and then it was not there. It was making more money than some of these big studio movies, and I guess the studios, because this guy bucked the system and put it out himself. They were, the box office numbers were no longer being officially reported. It is there now at Box Office Mojo.
15: Yeah.
5: But because he gave the studio system the middle finger, as it were, they tried to bury it. So pretty cool. We're seeing this new wave of fresh filmmakers, and Obsession, it's extraordinary. I think the one sort of knock that I would give is it even at an hour 48, it feels like maybe it could have been trimmed up just a little bit, but it's amazing. You can find it on Prime Video. Highly recommended. I'm going to give it 4.5 couch cushions out of 5. And again, Indy Navaretti, you're watching a star being born, and it was really special and fun.
15: That's awesome. I am definitely going to watch it at some point. I might have watched it this week, except in the NHL tickets fell into my lap for a preseason game. It's like, oh, free hockey game is free hockey game.
5: Good for you.
15: Yeah. And then you said you'd watch this. I was like, all right, Couch Potatoes got that one covered this week.
5: And up next, Bron watched all of it. I watched most of the first episode of Survivor 51. That's next. You are listening to The Couch Potatoes.
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15: Welcome back to The Couch Potatoes. I'm Jeff, he's Brett, and season 51 of one of our favorite shows started this week. It's, of course, Survivor.
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5: And Wednesday nights on Global.
15: So you didn't watch all of it. It was a two-hour preview or premiere like they like to do, and it looks like 90 minutes an episode going forward. So you didn't get all the way into it?
5: No, I made it like an hour 20, only because I wasn't planning to watch it at all, because I was actually catching up on... I was finishing off Neely, which we're going to get to.
15: Yeah.
5: So once I finished Neely, I thought I should go to bed, and then I thought, well, I'll just put on the first, like, 10 minutes of Survivor. Yeah. And I got sucked in, and I finally looked at the clock and said, dude, you have to go to bed. So they were just starting the immunity challenge, and right. That's when I thought, that's a good place to turn it off.
15: Okay, well, let's go back to last week where we listened to the promo, and you were speculating about a few of the guests, and you're like, all right, there's a wrestler guy. But then somebody else in the promo used the word digis instead of digits,
5: yep.
15: And it greatly upset you. And you said, I hope that's not the wrestler. And sure enough, it's the wrestler.
5: Yep. I took so hard.
15: I took a screenshot of it. I was like, just in case he hasn't seen it.
5: Yeah.
15: So are you... Is that clouded it already? You like that guy or not? What's his name? Matt?
5: I think it was Brady.
15: Brady, that's it.
5: And he calls his fan, his acolytes Brodies or something instead of bros, I guess. They're Brodies. Yeah,
15: and big Brady's and little Brodies or something. That was weird.
5: Yeah. No, I really, really, he was fun.
15: Yeah.
5: I enjoyed it so much. The way that they did the intro where... Probst was kind of walking in between all of the castaways,
15: yeah.
5: As he's explaining the rules, where the in a way, like, that's normally the thing he just explains to the camera.
15: Right.
5: Where they're already off doing their thing, but they're waiting for him to give them the word go. I don't know. It was electric.
15: It was. And they're all on one boat to start, and they don't know which tribe they're in yet, and we don't know who's supposed to be in what tribe, and it was one of these grab what you can off the boat, because that's all you're going to get kind of thing. So there's, like, supplies there, and I was having anxiety for them. I was like, well, how is this working out? If I'm getting, like, this guy over here to help me grab this, you know, piece of a raft or whatever, do I get it when we get to shore? Does he get it? Or who gets it? Anyways, it all got explained or whatever, but I was like, how are they doing something new just to start the show 51 seasons in? It continues to be impressive on that front.
5: Yeah, and the way that they incorporated, I'm curious to see how the individual idols are going to come into play, because if it's the open era, as they're calling it, where anything that they've done in the past could show up.
15: Yeah.
5: Like, we already saw one individual idol, but we've seen over the years they've had to, you know, different ways to how they get them, right? Sometimes they just find them. Other times they had to crack a puzzle or whatever.
15: Yeah.
5: Other times they had to, okay, it's buried under your camp. You got to find it when you have time. I feel like every week or every time an idol pops up, it might be by a different delivery mechanism.
15: I think so too. And there was a couple of things, maybe deeper from what you've seen, where it was like, oh, they haven't done it one specific thing that way in many years. And I guess this year they're doing it again. So that's kind of cool. And it's just little things. And I was like, I'm not going to catch all of these. I'm thrilled I caught like two or three of them. There was one part, again, I think it was right at the beginning of the challenge. So I won't give you the details. But it was basically Probst going, these are the things people yell at me about on the street.
5: Yep.
15: And it's like, do you want to keep doing it that way or not? If you say, yeah, we'll do it that way. And it was basically, he's just saying, hey, everybody on the street, the audience, don't come yelling at me about this stuff because it's not my fault. I laughed a lot at that. I was like, that's more than him physically aging. That's how you know he's becoming an old man. He's like, I'm sick of people yelling at me on the streets.
5: Yeah, no, that was a really funny moment. And I got to say, there's an Irish member of the cast.
15: I thought I was going crazy. I was like, what is wrong with me? I've got a hearing problem. And I was just like, nope, there's something wrong with my ears because I don't understand what this guy's saying. And then somebody called him Irish. I was like, oh, it's just an accent. Okay.
5: And I think he, so far, you know, I love the Irish accent, but so far he seems like he could end up being a lot of fun. So it's a great cast thus far. I'm enjoying the twists. Jeff Probst is full of sass.
15: Yep.
5: A couple of Canadians on the cast who are both interesting, bordering on obnoxious. One is a voice actor.
15: Oh. There's two people were doing voices in this episode, and I was like, this can't go on all season. Yeah.
5: Yeah. One of them does cartoons, and she was kind of leaning into that. And then the other guy's just weird, the other Canadian. And you're right. There was a dude who was trying way too hard. I hope his team loses, and I hope he gets voted out. I'll find out when I get home from recording this today.
15: So there we go. Season 51 of Survivor is underway.
5: Wednesday nights on Global.
15: Now we're going to talk about a couple of shows over on Prime Video that are weirdly connected to each other. So one show just ended and another began in the Reacherverse. First up, let's look at the season 4 finale of Reacher.
1: Jack Reacher, where is the drive that Anna Merrick gave to you before she killed herself on the train?
2: I have no idea what you're talking about.
1: Do you think we're stupid?
2: Yes. Told you.
15: Season 4 of Reacher saw the big man, an ex-military MP who now lives as a drifter who gets in adventures in both Philadelphia and Washington, D.C., trying to solve the new case. It began with the mysterious death of a woman on the subway and branched out into a terrorist threat reaching the highest levels of government. Reacher, played by Alan Ritchson again, got a new team of friends like he does each season. Sadell Noel as Tamara Green, a Philly cop. Christopher Rodriguez Marquette as Jacob Merrick, a small-town cop with a very personal connection to the case. And Kevin Wiseman as Russell Plum. He's a journalist of sorts, and I was thrilled to see Wiseman show up because he played Marshall, the tech guy, in Alias 25 years ago and was excellent comic relief on that show, so I was thrilled to see him again. The great character actor Kevin Corrigan shows up as Tamara's partner in the Philly PD, and he had the best line of the season when he referred to Reacher as Hobo Cop. That made me laugh out loud.
5: I don't think I caught that.
15: Oh, it's like in the first episode, or second maybe. There are also a couple of Indonesian assassins in the mix who are aggressively violent. They're played by Angun and Agnes Mo, both of whom are among the biggest pop stars in the history of Indonesia, and also actresses. And it's always been a violent show. It felt a little more violent than usual this year. I don't know if that was just my perception. The finale was certainly violent. There was one giant fight scene that felt like it took up 20 minutes on a couple of different fronts. Reacher versus a series of goons, and then also against the big bads while his team fought some others. And you always got to take this show with a giant grain of salt. Any of this in real life, you know, Reacher would literally die every episode. But it felt like the beatings he took on a weekly basis here were worse than usual. And the beating he took in the finale was almost laughable. That was so much. Entertaining, though. I found it to be, it's an incredibly consistently entertaining show. And that's all you're really looking for out of Reacher. It's all it's trying to be. Good stuff. I can't wait for season 5.
5: Yeah, that Agnes Mo, I think she's lobbying to be in the X-Men as well.
15: Oh, really?
5: She wants to be, what's the character's name? Psylocke.
15: Okay.
5: Pretty sure that I've seen her posting about that. But yeah, those two Indonesian women were incredible. I was excited when I learned that they were Indonesian because I was hoping for some Indonesian fighting scenes. I've talked about those movies, The Raid and The Raid 2.
15: Right.
5: Some of the most electrifying martial arts you'll ever see. And indeed, that beating Reacher took in that finale, it was... laughable is a perfect word. I sat there thinking, come on. Like, I know he's a big, strong man, but give me a break. He's not a god. But I enjoyed Reacher season 4. I didn't love it, but I didn't like dislike it. I think it just was like, okay, that ticked the Reacher box.
15: Yep.
5: It was a good season, but I think I might actually like its spinoff a little bit more. And up next, we're going to tell you, as Jeff mentioned, Reacher season 4 ended and another show immediately began called Neely. You are listening to The Couch Potatoes.
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15: Welcome back to the Couch Potatoes. I'm Jeff. He's Brett. We just talked about the Reacher season 4 finale. And the one thing that was absent from the season of Reacher was his old pal Neely, played by Maria Sten. She was an old army buddy of Reacher's. And if she wasn't along for the whole ride each season up until now, she did always pop up at least once to help out. Not this year, though, but that's because she's got her own show.
33: Francis Neely. I'm a PI. We need to talk about the L-stop at Wells. My friend Tommy was killed on the tracks.
34: I heard the train coming and body slamming into metal.
35: Seems like kid got high and he walked into a train. Case closed. Bull.
33: Yep.
15: Right off the bat, Neely season one, episode one started with somebody dying on a train because at a train, just like Reacher's season first episode started like that. I thought that was weird. Not at all connected. All 8 episodes of Neely dropped at once on Prime Video right after the Reacher finale, but it's not a continuation of the story. It is its own thing. And Neely, once again, played by Maria Sten of Chicago PI, who used to be in the army with Reacher, like I said. So it's basically the show is Reacher without Reacher. And on paper, that could seem like a pretty tough beat because the big giant man is one of the main selling points of Reacher. Weirdly, though, I tore through the first 4 episodes of Neely so far and have really enjoyed it. It's a little more down to earth and serious in tone, and maybe not a ton to distinguish it that way from a lot of other police or detective procedural shows that are out there. But it's still fantastic. She's the only character we know. Reacher has a cameo in the first episode, probably again at the end. It's a fast-paced show compared to a lot of other cop shows. The story keeps chugging along, and it has enough shootouts and chases and that sort of thing to keep me entertained. I think the plot is interesting. I actually think they got a better story going on in this Neely season than Reacher season 4 had, to be honest. And in Reacher, we usually only really as in on what's going on as Reacher is, at least in the early going. But with Neely, seems to be a little more of the show showing us stuff all over that she doesn't know about. So although there is still quite a bit of mystery, and I'm liking how it's unfolding as we go. Weirdly enough, like I said, they both started with deaths by mass transit, which again is a coincidence. In the case of Neely, though, she knows the guy that died and she thinks something is afoot, and yada yada yada, she ends up investigating this cult that's set up on a farm outside Chicago. Like Reacher, she also has a team of helpers, including a local cop, her boss's secretary from her PI firm, and a delinquent kid from the neighborhood. There's also some kind of evil pharmaceutical guy in play, and the cult leader's played by Damon Harriman. He has played Charles Manson in a couple of things, and he's probably best known as the lovable screw-up goon Dewey Crow from Justified, who thought he had his kidney stolen that one episode. He showed up and I was all in because he is just fantastic whenever he shows up in anything. And like I said, for what it's got going against it, and just in the fact that Reacher's not in it, I think Neely is, for me, through four, off to a good start. I look forward to seeing the rest. You've seen it all.
0: I did watch all of it. Yeah, I wasn't planning to rip through all 8 episodes this week because I wanted to watch Survivor Wednesday night on Global. Once again, that'll be Wednesday nights on Global with 90-minute episodes moving forward. Although there's usually another random 2-hour episode before the, and then eventually the finale is 3 hours. But so I was like you. I tore through the first few episodes, and yesterday I put on episode 5 and loved it. And each episode has a great cliffhanger. And of course, because it gives you 2 seconds to react and then it just starts the next episode. And so I just kept going. I enjoyed the story of Neely more than the story from season 4 of Reacher. Like, Reacher was fun, but I felt like the story was like, it was pretty big. Like, it just kept getting bigger and bigger and kind of wackier, whereas Neely's, I think, was tighter. And I just found the show overall more interesting. I really enjoyed the supporting cast. I think Sten is terrific. When I heard they were doing a spinoff, I thought, I don't know if she's got the stuff to be the main character. She was a great supporting character in Reacher, but she proved me wrong. She's amazing. So I really dig Neely. So the ending, the only thing I would say is I felt like it's clear which show has better action, Reacher, by a mile. And some of the stuff that happened in the finale, it felt a little half-baked to me. But it still, it didn't hamper my enjoyment of the way that the story played out.
15: So. Right on. Okay, well, what should we move to now? Well, let's move to this trailer that came out this week that I'm very excited about, because it's the first proper trailer for a movie starring Brad Pitt called The Further Misadventures of Cliff Booth, and it was released by Netflix.
1: You heard the story about Bruce Lee getting his ass kicked by a stuntman, yeah?
2: Oh, yeah.
1: This is the guy.
3: Evening, fellas.
5: Do I know you from somewhere?
3: Name's Cliff.
15: Brad Pitt reprising his Oscar-winning role as the stuntman from Quentin Tarantino's Once Upon a Time in Hollywood back in 2019. However, this is not a Quentin Tarantino movie. He wrote it, but David Fincher is directing it, and I'm not complaining. That's like saying my Lamborghini's in the shop. I'll have to take my Porsche today. The movie is set 8 years later. Booth is retired from stunting, but works as a studio fixer, whatever that is. It looks like he's dealing with a lot of low-level criminals in the trailer, and it looks like a blast. Very David Finchery, who, of course, has been one of the best filmmaking partners of Brad Pitt's career. They did 7, Fight Club, and Benjamin Button together, and they work well together. Leonardo DiCaprio not returning as Hollywood star Rick Dalton. Timothy Olyphant, though, will reprise his original role of James Stacy as well. We'll see Scott Conn, Elizabeth Debicki, Yahya Abdul-Mateen II, Carla Gugino, Holt McElhinney, and J.B. Tadina in this sequel. The Further Misadventures of Cliff Booth is set to premiere in IMAX theaters November 25th. 25th before hitting Netflix on December 23rd. Fincher and Netflix have a deal, so sadly his movies go right to Netflix. That's from Variety, and in the past, some Netflix movies do get a proper theatrical release in Canada, but not in the U.S., including Fincher's The Killer a couple years ago, so hard to say for sure just yet what's going to happen here. Sounds like it should at least be an IMAX, so, which also seems unnecessary for a movie like that, but I will go anyways, and one way or another, we are soon going to see it.
2: You worked with Rick Dalton for a number of years. What brought an end to your engagement?
4: Rick got too fat for me to double him anymore.
0: Well, how about we look now at what's new in theaters? We mentioned earlier it's a busy weekend at the theaters, and why don't we start with one that stars Brad Pitt alongside Uber the dog. The movie is called Heart of the Beast.
5: This is Odin. He's a highly trained combat canine. It's time for him to know peace.
6: On September 25th, it will take all their skills.
8: Gonna need you, boy.
6: All their training to do the impossible.
8: 58 miles. I'll get you home.
6: Heart of the Beast, September 25th, rated PG-13.
0: After surviving a plane crash, a former Special Forces soldier finds himself trapped in the unforgiving Alaskan wilderness with his combat dog named Odin, and together they battle the elements and other animals in a harsh landscape that would likely kill any other man or dog. So this looks pretty cool. Looks like a fun adventure. Brad Pitt's always awesome. Dogs are always awesome. 89% on Rotten Tomatoes, so looks like you can't go wrong with Heart of the Beast. I know a lot of people who are pumped to see this next one. Robert Pattinson stars in that movie about To Catch a Predator. It's called Primetime.
13: Come on in. I made cookies.
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22: What's going to happen to you?
18: What do you think should happen to you?
6: Rated R.
0: In 2006, To Catch a Predator host Chris Hansen set out to make television history. To Catch a Predator was on for 3 years with 20 episodes, and it was canceled in 2007 after some controversy and legal scrutiny around their sting operations. This movie is also at 89% around there. Pattinson is said to be excellent. My favorite, I enjoyed the show To Catch a Predator, but one of my favorite To Catch a Predator moments was actually in an opening montage for the Emmys.
15: Oh.
0: It was when Conan was hosting, and and he was running through like different TV shows.
15: Yeah.
0: And he ended up inside a house, and he was wondering what's going on. And then Chris Hansen comes out and says,
15: funny.
0: And he says, do you go by Conebone69 online? So that, but apparently he's portrayed kind of like an unhinged lunatic.
15: Yeah.
0: And apparently his nemesis, or at least one of them, is the show Lost, because they can't beat Lost in the ratings or something like that.
15: Oh, man, that's weird.
0: I think.
15: No, that sounds about right. That's, the time frame certainly works out.
0: Yeah. So Primetime is out, getting good reviews. And up next, we mentioned there's one that's new-ish. So we'll tell you about that. And you're only going to have a short time to check it out on the big screen. You are listening to The Couch Potatoes.
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24: Hey, it's Greg. Hope you can join us on Monday's show. A reminder, we'll cover everything that happened in the city, across the country, and in your neighborhoods also on Monday morning, 5:30 to 9, including down the 401 in St. Thomas, Ontario. They're pretty worried there, and I don't blame them, given the pullback of a potential Volkswagen electric vehicle battery plant. This was supposed to open next year. Now it's not opening until 2029, if at all. The very latest on that story on Monday's show.
25: This is the Couch Potatoes,
27: 640 Toronto.
0: I'm Brett, he's Jeff. We are the Couch Potatoes. Looking at what is new at the movies this weekend, we already covered Brad Pitt and Uber the Dog starring in Heart of the Beast. Then we looked at Robert Pattinson in Primetime. That's the movie where he plays Chris Hansen. It's the To Catch a Predator movie. Also new this week, sort of.
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30: See you at the movies.
0: So it's my understanding there are four new scenes in this movie, including a post-credits kind of deal. And I'm curious to know if it'll catch Avatar, because Endgame has $2.799 billion worldwide, and Avatar has $2.92 billion. So it would still have to make like over $125 million in a re-release?
15: I don't think so.
0: Yeah.
15: I also don't think that should count. Just like when they re-released the original Star Wars, that shouldn't count for the original Star Wars box office numbers. Come on.
0: Well, that's part of what happened with Avatar.
15: I know. And I think E.T. and Jurassic Park have done stuff like that, too. But whatever.
0: New from DreamWorks Animation, something called Forgotten Island.
1: Do you want to be best friends?
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12: I don't know if it's the flame hose or the story, but I am tearing up.
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4: Forgotten Island, rated PG, in theaters September 25th.
0: So while they're celebrating their last night together, Joe and Raisa stumble upon a mysterious portal that transports them to the fantastical island of Nikali, packed with magical and mythological creatures they grew up hearing stories about from their Filipino families. But the longer they are there, the more memories they will forget, and they have to find a way to leave the island before they forget each other forever. It's getting excellent, 100% on Rotten Tomatoes as of Thursday when we record this, so it looks pretty good. We also have something called The Stunt Driver.
16: I'm Ken Carter, and I jump cars for a living.
17: Want to jump a mile in a rocket car?
18: It's a real easy way to get yourself killed.
0: So this one stars Jay Baruchel, Ben Foster, and Ed Helms. It is set in the mid-70s and recounts the true underdog story of Canada's Ken Carter, the world champion stunt driver who battles personal demons and public doubt to attempt what everyone considers impossible, a mile-long jump across the St. Lawrence River in a rocket car. And finally, I mentioned off the top of the show there is a movie I forgot to mention last week.
19: Megatron must be stopped, no matter the cost.
0: You got the touch. It's Transformers the movie, the 40th anniversary, the apology tour. The original plan was this was only going to be out for one night, one screening per theater, and then gone. And then they added a whole bunch of screenings, and now they've added another week. So if you want to go see that on the big screen, and it does have a new scene that's like 10 minutes long, I'm guessing post-credits, that they made specifically for this. It's Peter Cullen's final work, the voice of Optimus Prime. That scene has leaked online, so you can probably still find it there, or you can wait to go see it on the big screen. So there you go. That's what's new and new adjacent at the movies this week.
15: I watched something at home this week. I felt very old when I rewatched The Bourne Identity.
20: I'll give you $10,000 to drive me to Paris.
21: I can't remember anything that happened before 2 weeks ago.
27: Trained by the government.
31: You thought a black ops agent is off the reservation.
27: Taught to disappear.
32: I don't even know who I'm hiding from. I gotta figure this out.
27: Born to survive.
33: You! Stop right there!
27: On June 14th, Matt Damon.
21: This is not gonna stop.
27: Is Jason Bourne.
34: What are you gonna do?
21: I'm full of surprises.
27: Identity, rated PG-13, at theaters Friday, June 14th.
15: Bourne Identity came out in 2002, almost 25 years ago, directed by Doug Liman, who also made Swingers, and written by Tony Gilroy, who would go on to create the show Andor. It made $214 million, quite a lot for something like this back then, plus it had been delayed a bunch and marred with reshoots, and Liman was apparently a hothead, and everyone just thought this would be a train wreck, and then it went on to become one of the biggest DVD rentals of 2003, spawned a bunch of sequels, has already run the gamut of being the hot new thing, the exciting trilogy, followed by fading a little into the background, then brought back with new sequels and more fading than a TV series no one watched, and now it's really faded. And I'm always looking for an old favorite to revisit, and the Bourne movies have always been sort of an instant now when I'm scrolling around because they're so frantic. But a podcast I like recently did an episode, so I thought, yeah, let's go for it. I fired it up, and I said off the top I felt old rewatching it because Matt Damon looks so young in this. He's 32, but he looks like a baby. I guess he's a kind of a baby face. Just one of those things where he's also never really left the spotlight, so we've seen him as he ages, like our friends and families, so no one sort of realizes the aging until they see the old photos. It caught me off guard because I don't even think of the Bourne movies as being that long ago. I don't know how long it's been since I've seen it. It's been years. It's got to be at least 10 or 15. I couldn't remember a lot of it until I saw it. Like, I remembered all the scenes once they were playing, but I never really knew what was coming next. So it's sort of like a new movie to me, and I'm going to rewatch the rest. I found a box set of Blu-rays for $27, so I got that now. The last one, Jason Bourne, won't be a rewatch because I've never actually seen it. I am looking forward to watching it now because The Bourne Identity was just terrific fun to revisit. The cell phones and his haircut are the only things that haven't really stood the test of time. The action certainly does. A lot of great hand-to-hand combat scenes, a really fun car chase. And I don't think Bourne gets enough credit for the influence it had on action movies, because in the 80s, it was mostly, you know, ripped dudes shooting people like Sly and Arnie as one-man armies. Bruce Willis and Die Hard changed it so somewhat regular Joes could be action heroes, and they would also take a beating along the way. And then in the 90s, we got into these more giant spectacle action movies, big stunts and effects, and half of them became disaster picks, and they leaned even more into the average Joe hero territory. You didn't have to be a cop by the end of the 90s. And then with Bourne, it was like, well, they don't have to look like Stallone or Schwarzenegger, but they should have skills. And let's bring the action back down to something more realistic, but we'll make the filmmaking more visceral and exciting, and people will love it because it'll feel like an adventure they could actually stumble into. And there's been a lot of that in the years since, splintering in some different directions, but all kind of born out of Bourne to some degree. John Wick, every Jason Statham movie, Liam Neeson, and then Bob Odenkirk doing their things. So, of course, there's still big spectacle stuff too, Mission Impossible, Fast and Furious, and all the superhero movies, but I think the Bourne idea Identity left a pretty lasting impression on the action genre, and it was a thrill to revisit it.
0: Yeah, it's funny too to go back and watch that and then watch The Supremacy and watch The Ultimatum, because The Bourne Identity feels, I don't mean this in a negative way, but it feels sluggish.
15: Yeah,
0: but it's not sluggish, it's just it's a bit more, it's a bit calmer.
15: It's like Downton Abbey compared to the other ones.
0: Yeah. And I also, I love the Bourne movies. Love

0: Porn. I only saw that once, so I'm curious to know what you're going to think of it, having never seen it, because I was disappointed in it. Still enjoyed it, but what can you do? That's all the time we've got. I'm Brett. He's Jeff. We are the Couch Potatoes. Remember, if it requires getting up off the couch, don't bother.
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